0: plan for creation and his plan for mankind included his plan for man's redemption. Even before the heavens and the earth were created, he knew man's free will would lead him astray. And he had a solution before we even tasted of the forbidden fruit. Today on A New Beginning, Pastor Greg Laurie digs into God's plan as revealed in Genesis. To understand something best, we need to take it from the top. Chapter 1, verse 1 of Book 1 in God's Word.
1: The word Genesis means beginning. It's the beginning or creation of something. It's starting point. In Genesis, we find the greatest story ever told. The story of Jesus. In Genesis chapter 3, we have the first messianic prophecy. The first verse that speaks of a coming Savior that will arrive on our planet. The Bible says Christ was crucified from the foundation of the world. And that simply means that God knew man would blow it. God knew that Adam and Eve would eat of the forbidden fruit. And by the way, if you were in the garden, you would have done the same thing. God knew that we would sin, and God made a provision for our sin. But the book of Genesis tells us the big story. But here's the thing that we want to start with. Point number one, the book of Genesis begins with God. So if you're taking notes, there's point number one. The book of Genesis begins with God with this simple verse, Genesis 1:1. In the beginning, God created the heavens and the earth. Let's repeat this together. In the beginning, God created the heavens and the earth. How many of you believe that verse? Raise your hand up. Wow. If you believe that verse, it changes everything. If you believe that verse, you'll have no problem with the miracles of the Bible, like the virgin birth of Jesus and his resurrection from the dead. You'll have no problem with Jesus walking on water or raising others from the grave as well, because it all comes back to, in the beginning, God created the heavens and the earth. And if this is true, and I believe it is, and it sounds like you believe it's true as well, if God created the heavens and the earth, then I think he's more than adequate to meet your needs, whatever they may be. Genesis is the ground floor and the foundation of the entire Bible. Without the book of Genesis, the Bible would be incomprehensible. The book of Genesis gives vital information concerning the origin of all things and therefore the meaning of all things. So think about this for a moment. On Christmas Eve, 1968, astronauts Frank Borman, James Lovell, and William Anders orbited the moon on Apollo 8. And they became aware of the presence of God in outer space. And they publicly read the first 10 verses of Genesis chapter 1 to a listening world. I've had the privilege of meeting two astronauts personally. And I have to tell you, I'm very impressed by astronauts. The first one I met was John Glenn. And of all places, I met him in a department store in England. And I was there waiting for my wife, who was shopping, and John was waiting for his wife, too. And he's a very tall gentleman, and I walked up to him and said, "Excuse me, are you John Glenn?" He said, "Yes." And we had a nice discussion, and we talked for a while because our wives were shopping, as I said. So that was the first astronaut I met. The second astronaut I had the privilege of meeting was James Irwin, who was on Apollo 15, and he walked on the surface of the moon. And he told me that when he was there, he sensed the presence of God. He wrote that he looked out into the inky blackness and saw Earth like a blue marble suspended in space and was overwhelmed with God's presence. I love that. So let's read now those verses that the astronauts read in space to a listening world. Genesis 1:1 from the New King James Version. In the beginning, God created the heavens and the earth. The earth was without form and void, and darkness was on the face of the deep. And the Spirit of God was hovering over the face of the waters. And God said, "Let there be light," and there was light. And God saw the light, that it was good. And God divided the light from the darkness. And God called the light day, and the darkness he called night. So the evening and the morning were the first day. God said, "Let there be a firmament," or a space, "in the midst of the waters, and divide the waters from the waters." And God made the firmament and divided the waters which are under the firmament from the waters which were above the firmament. And it was so. And God called the firmament heaven. And so the evening and morning were the second day. Then God said, let the waters under the heaven be gathered together in one place, and let the dry land appear. And it was so. And God called the dry land earth, and the gathering together of the waters he called seas. And God saw that it was good. So here's point number two. God is triune. That is three in one. One being eternally existing in three persons. Let me say that again. God is triune, meaning three in one, eternally existing in three persons. In fact, we see the Trinity, the Father, the Son, and the Holy Spirit at work in the creation of all things. In Genesis 3:22, we read God saying, behold, man has become one of us. In Genesis 11:6, God says, let us go down. And in Genesis 1:26, we read God says, let us make man. Wait a second. Who's God talking to? This is a conversation among the members of the Trinity. Each member of the Trinity exists simultaneously, yet each one is distinct, yet perfectly united. Number three, God is the creator of all things. Again, Genesis 1:1, in the beginning, God created the heavens and the earth. The word there for created in the Hebrew is bara, which means to make something out of nothing. Only God can create. Only God can call into existence that which has no existence. Now, if I eliminate God, I have a big problem. In the beginning, a mass of gases. Well, where did the mass of gases come from? For that matter, where did the space come from? That's not the beginning. So sooner or later, everyone gets around to asking the question, where did God come from? And there's no easy answer for that, because God did not come from anywhere. God has always existed. He is self-existent, and he has existed from the beginning. In Revelation 1:8, he says, I am the first and the last. I am the Lord God Almighty, who was, who is, and who is to come. Well, wait, I can't understand that. Well, check this out. If God were small enough for your minds, he wouldn't be big enough for your needs. God has always existed. We read in verse 2, the earth was without form and void. And that's pretty much a description of our lives as well. Before we knew the Lord, darkness filled our life. And God said, let there be light. And there was light. And God brought order to our chaos, and hope for our hopelessness, and light for our darkness. Point number four, God created all things in 6 days. God created all things in 6 days. So verse 5 says, the evening and the morning were the first day. Now, were these thousands of years or literal days? This addresses the old earth, new earth theories. And for me personally, I believe they are what they are, days. Well, a day, how could God do all that in a day? Go back to Genesis 1:1. In the beginning, God created the heavens and the earth. With God, all things are possible. That's the answer.
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1: Number five, Genesis gives a broad stroked painting of creation, not a photograph. So In other words, the book of Genesis is not a detailed account of creation. If God wanted to give us a detailed account, you could have filled the entire Bible with it. But basically, the Lord gives us one page on creation. The focus of Genesis is not to show us how the heavens go as much as it is about how to go to heaven. Let me say that again. The focus of Genesis and the rest of the Bible, for that matter, is not to show us how the heavens go as much as it is there to show us how to go to heaven. However, that is not to say that the Bible is not reliable scientifically. There are so many things that the Bible said far before the scientists figured it out. It is the Bible that said the stars in the sky are innumerable. They're like the sands of the sea. And scientists and astronomers scoffed at such a ridiculous statement because they had counted the stars. But then they developed a more powerful telescope and found there were more stars. And they expanded that number. And then they expanded it again. And now with the Hubble telescope and others, we realize there's billions of stars out there, as the Bible said. Scientists tell us there are 400 billion stars in the Milky Way galaxy alone. Astronomers estimate there are 100 billion galaxies. And each galaxy has more than 100 billion stars. And every one of them was made by God. And the Bible not only says that, but it says that he has named each star. Why do I bring this up? Because whatever you're facing, I think God can handle it. Right? Think about it. Listen, I don't believe in the Bible because science proves it's true. Rather, I believe in the science that the Bible proves is true. My source of truth is the scripture. Number six. God created mankind in his image. He made us in his image. We're not a highly evolved life form. We're not evolving from animals. We're uniquely created and made by God himself. We are his image bearer. That's not true of any other created thing. Genesis 1:26. God said, let us make man in our image, according to our likeness. Let them have dominion over the fish of the sea, over the birds of the air, over the cattle, over the earth, and over every creeping thing that creeps on the earth. So God created man in his own image. In the image of God, he created him, male and female, he created them. Then he blessed them and said, be fruitful and multiply, fill the earth and subdue it, and have dominion over the fish of the sea and the birds of the air and every living thing that moves on the earth. You know, it's interesting to know, after each thing that God made, he would say, it is good. But after he created man, he said, it is very good. Genesis 1:31. Humans are uniquely made in God's image, as I said. And I don't know what's going on right now, but people seem to be more obsessed with animals than any time I can remember. You know what I'm saying? And by the way, I'm an animal lover, but sometimes that's going a little far. You know, we have to take the animals everywhere with us now. The animals are in the car. We take the animals into the restaurant. We push the dogs around in the strollers, right? And now people are on planes and they have to have their emotional support animals. They've got their dogs and their cats. And then people leave their estates to their animals. Designer Karl Lagerfeld left $1.5 million to his cat, Choupette. I wonder what Choupette spent all that money on. But then there's another person that left $10 million to their pet hen named Gigu. Even another left $10 million to a German shepherd. Come on, people. Now, animals are animals, and we have to see them for what they are. But nowadays, people treat animals as though they're our children. People will say, animals are people too. No, they aren't. They're animals. Let's appreciate them for what they are. Jesus would talk about how our Father cares about the animals and the birds in particular. Says he knows about every bird that falls to the ground. He even used birds as an example for us, showing us that we don't have to worry. Jesus said, look at the birds. They don't plant or harvest or store food in barns, yet your heavenly Father feeds them. Are you not more valuable than they are? And then he says, can all of your worries add a single moment to your life? Have you ever seen a bird worry? Have you ever seen a bird pop a Valium? I don't think so. God provides for them.

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0: Pastor Greg Laurie with important truths today from our look at Genesis chapter 1. And there's more to come as this study continues here on A New Beginning. It's obvious God has a specific plan for mankind. He created us for a purpose. And central to that purpose is that we would come to know Him personally, to have a relationship with Him, to have our sins forgiven. Pastor Greg, someone can enter into a relationship with God today, can't they?
1: They can, and it's so simple. And I think because it's so simple, people think, oh, it can't be that easy. Well, look, Jesus did all the heavy lifting. He carried the cross for you. He died on that cross that He carried. This isn't about what you do. It's about what He's done. But here's what the Bible says. Whoever will call upon the name of the Lord will be saved. You say, well, okay, how do I do that? You do it through prayer. And if you pray this prayer after me, I believe God will hear it and answer it, and Christ will come to live inside of you. So if you want Jesus to come into your life and forgive you of your sin, if you want to know that you'll go to heaven when you die, if you want to fill that big hole in your heart, pray these words if you would. Lord Jesus, I know that I'm a sinner, but I know that You're the Savior who died on the cross for my sin. I am sorry for my sin, and I turn from it now. And I choose to follow You from this moment forward. Be my Savior and my Lord. Be my God and my friend. Thanks for hearing this prayer and answering this prayer. In Jesus' name I pray. Amen. Listen, if you just prayed that prayer, I want you to know that God has heard you and has answered it. The Bible says, these things we write to you that believe on the name of the Son of God, that you may know that you have eternal life, that you may know. It's yours now. God has given it to you because it's the gift of eternal life through Jesus Christ, our Lord. Congratulations and welcome to the family of God.
0: Yeah, that's right. 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Well, Pastor Greg, you preached a message called What I Would Tell My Younger Self, which is one of my favorite studies you've ever presented. What if you could have taken your younger self to a modern-day Harvest Crusade so he could see you, you know, the current you, preaching the gospel? What would young Greg have said about that experience?
1: Wow. Well, you know, in a way, I kind of got a sneak preview of it early in my life. Two events that brought that about. One was shortly after I became a Christian, I went and saw Billy Graham preach at one of his crusades. And I even went forward in the invitation, even though I was already a Christian. I just wanted a closer look at this man that God was using. And I connected to what he was doing. I recognized in him a gift that God had placed in me to be an evangelist. And

0: Effectively, I said, that's what I want to do when I grow up. I was around 17 at the time. But then a little bit later, I was not in ministry yet. I was a graphic artist, but I ended up having an experience where I actually preached a little sermon before a crowd that had gathered at Pirates Cove Beach, where we did the baptisms back in the day. And it was not something I planned, but the Lord prompted me to proclaim the gospel. And I spoke to the people sitting up on the rocks. I invited people to come to Christ. Some did, and I even baptized them. So I didn't really get into preaching for a couple of more years, maybe 3 years after that. And I didn't start doing evangelistic events for many years after that, but I was given sort of a glimpse into my future, like the trailers you see in the movie theaters that show you what a film is about. It's almost as though the Lord was showing me, you're going to end up doing this. And that's exactly what I did. So if a younger Greg went to see an older Greg, he would say, whoa, what happened to his hair? And then he would say, yeah, I knew the Lord was going to do something like this. And this is amazing. And I would give God the glory. So I tell this story and many more like it in this book called Jesus Revolution. Maybe you've seen the film. Have you read the book? So many people ask me so many questions like, wait, whatever happened to your mother? Did she ever come to the Lord? What happened to Lonnie Frisbee? What about this? What about that? All these questions. It's all in the book. And I want to send you this book, Jesus Revolution, for your gift of any size to help us continue to bring our ministry of a new beginning to more people around the world. 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
2: 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Now, be praying about the Harvest Crusade. It is coming up just around the corner to Angel Stadium, Saturday, July 11th. You're going to hear from Phil Wickham, Michael W. Smith, Carrie Job Carnes, Cody Carnes, Taya, plus a gospel proclamation by Pastor Greg Laurie himself. All right. Tickets are sold out. So if you're like, oh man, I really wanted to participate, you can online at harvest.org. Hey, I am Katie Evans. So glad to be hanging out with you here. Hope that you have been having a great weekend. I hope your Father's Day went well. I got back today from Kansas, got to go celebrate my grandpa's 90th birthday. It's actually on Wednesday, but we celebrated it and Father's Day this past weekend. It was great to see family. It was great to see my grandpa to celebrate. And now I cannot wait to sleep in my own bed tonight. Isn't that the way it always is when you're on a trip?
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10: 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For today's Core Truth, our message is titled Asking Questions in Matthew chapter 22. The religious leaders kept asking Jesus questions with the wrong motive, trying to stumble him.
9: Have you ever been asked a lot of questions? If you have children, the answer is, of course, an overwhelming yes. Those inquisitive little minds want to know everything. A question, as you know, can be defined as a sentence worded in such a way as to draw out information. And we like information. Many will Google information, and within seconds we can find out almost everything we want to know. I was watching a TV program looking at buffalo, okay? And I'm thinking to myself, that's a huge buffalo. That thing must weigh like 2,000 pounds. So as I'm watching the program, I Google, how much does a buffalo weigh? And it says, up to 2,000 pounds. I'm thinking I was pretty close, okay? And I got some added information. A buffalo can live like 25 years old. And I also found out that they're a little more lean than what cattle are. Cattle have 3.5 more grams of fat than what buffalo is. And I was thinking to myself, yeah, it's probably true. That's why beef tastes better. I had buffalo burgers when I was up in South Dakota. And I'm thinking, nah, I think I like beef better. But that's a whole nother side story. Then I was thinking, well, what's the number one thing that people Google when they Google? Well, actually, the number one search is YouTube, which does what? It gets us more information on things, you know. And the two most famous people Googled here in 2024 for the men was Elon Musk, and the women was Taylor Swift. That's right. I figured you might get that. But anyway, yes, people have inquiring minds, and questions are good. It's the beginning of learning. It's how we obtain knowledge of the things around us. It's how we learn to fix things and hopefully make less mistakes. It was find out how to get to places. We can Google, you know, directions or GPS or what have you. It's where we can do all kinds of things. Now, some people ask questions, though, with wrong motives. Not for good motives. Some will ask questions to test us, to see if we have a true knowledge of what we're talking about. You know, they can expose maybe a lack of knowledge in us so that they can try to be superior to us on whatever topic. Or a question could be framed in an accusation, like someone could be asking, what are you really seeking to gain from this? Okay. Or someone could ask a question that has nothing to do with what you're talking about. Now, that usually happens when they're not comfortable with the ongoing conversation and they purposefully try to change the subject. This can happen when you're sharing the gospel with someone and they no longer want to talk about Jesus. So they'll change the subject with some other question in life. But the questions that we are going to look at here today in our text are brought against Jesus by the religious leaders and political leaders of the day. They were trying to exert their power and superior knowledge over Jesus. What they were trying to do was make a case in front of the people that they were more qualified and more skilled and had a higher ranking in religious matters than what Jesus did. Now, those of you that were in Israel with us here just recently, we were on the southern steps that went up to the Temple Mount. We were actually on the Temple Mount, but we're in the southern steps. So this is happening all around the Temple Mount and the southern steps where a huge amount of people were gathered around Jesus. Why again? It's right before the Passover. Now, what had already happened was Jesus had already come into Jerusalem and they had already worshiped him as the king. And so these political leaders in front of this huge, vast group of people were trying to denounce Jesus. They were trying to make him look inferior to them. They were trying to set themselves up as superior experts in the laws of God. But they had a slight problem on their hands in accomplishing that thing. That you could call it maybe a major burden for them and a hurdle for them to have to jump over. You know, it was a massive dip in the road for them. And what was that? Well, Jesus was the God-man. He was the creator of the heavens and the earth in human form. All things were created by him and for him, as it tells us in Colossians chapter 1. And because of that, as they're trying to trip up Jesus, Jesus already knew their thoughts and their questions before they could even think of them. The Bible tells us in Psalm 44:21 that God knows the secrets of our heart. That's not good information. Okay? It's like he knows what we hold inside. Because some people will pose themselves as, I am a good person. Like, look at how I am. They cover their tracks. Everything they do is nice. We're nice. Everything's nice about me. But God's like, I don't just see what's on the outside, what you portray to other people. I see all the stinkiness on the inside. I see what you're really thinking when you have the smile on your face. See, this is the thing that led me to Christ. This is what drove me to the cross. Because I had the appearance of a nice young man. But I knew I was doing all kinds of wicked things that no one else saw. And when they shared with me, Luke 12:3, the Bible says, Jesus speaking, everything you've done in the dark is going to be heard in the light. Everything that you whispered in the inner rooms will be proclaimed on the housetops of heaven one day. When I recognized that, and I knew that God knew exactly who I was on the inside, that's what drove me to the cross, because I knew I was in deep trouble. Now, with that as a backdrop, we're going to continue our study through the Gospel of Matthew. Now, Jesus, again, has already ridden a couple days earlier into Jerusalem on the back of a borrowed donkey, just like what the Old Testament book of Zechariah had spoken that he would concerning the Messiah. The King of Israel and his chosen people, the Jews, have welcomed him as their king. And they laid down palm branches and they cried out to the horror of those dead religious leaders, Hosanna! Hosanna! Which means save now, Lord. They said, blessed is he who comes in the name of the Lord. They were quoting from Psalm 118 that was written 1,000 years earlier. Yes, the people of God were rejoicing as the religious leaders were watching their stranglehold on the people slipping right out from under their hands. Now they feel that they have to get rid of Jesus. Why? Because Jesus has captured the hearts of the people of God. So they come to Jesus, this is the religious leaders, the politicians of the day, with a series of questions. But know this, they're not asking these questions from a heart that is seeking knowledge. They're asking with ill motives, hoping to make Jesus look bad. They're asking questions that seem to have no good answer, questioning that they hope will turn the people against Jesus. So with that said, we're going to consider 4 points in light of our title, asking questions. Number one, setting a trap. They're trying to trap Jesus. They're trying to back him into a corner like a hunted animal and trap him. Number two, mistaking their case. They came up with this grandiose idea of a doctrinal question, and Jesus is like, your doctrine is bad doctrine. He called them on the carpet. Number three, trying to test him. They're testing him to make him fall. And number four, turning the table. Jesus flipped it all on them, right back in their face in front of all the people. Well, let's consider our first point, setting a trap. As we read together, starting in Matthew chapter 22, as you know, last time we left off in verse 14. So we'll pick up in verse 15. And this is what the text says. Then the Pharisees went and they plotted together on how they might trap him, Jesus, in what he said. And they sent their disciples to him. This is their leading, you know, religious leaders, along with the Herodians, saying, Teacher, we know that you are truthful and you teach the way of God in truth. Oh, they're buttering him up. Are you serious? They hate Jesus, but listen to what they're doing. Oh, it sounds so nice. Oh, yes, we think you're so wonderful. You're truthful. You teach the way of God. And, you know, and you defer to no one, for you are not partial in any way. Verse 17, tell us then, what do you think? Is it lawful to give a poll tax to Caesar or not? Is it good to pay taxes? Verse 18. But Jesus perceived their malice, their wickedness, and he said, why are you testing me, you hypocrites? Wow, the cat's out of the bag. Verse 19. Show me the coin used for the poll tax. And they brought him a denarius. And he said to them, I can see him holding it up, whose likeness and inscription is this? And they said to him, Caesar's. Then he said to him, then render to Caesar, give to Caesar the things that are Caesar's, but give to God the things that are God's. And hearing this, they were amazed. Who was amazed? The religious leaders, like, we thought we had him. They were amazed. And leaving him, they went away. Yes, with their heads tucked down low, I would think. Well, notice, here we have the Pharisees. They're the leading religious group of the day, and they're plotting together with the Herodians. Those were the politicians of the day that worked with Herod the king alongside of the Roman Empire. These two groups hated each other. They would never normally work together. But because they both hated Jesus, the purpose of getting rid of him was a mutual cause for them both. So they used the word they plotting together. They were plotting together. You know, that word plotting comes from the original Greek word that means they were jointly planning to devise a common action that was filled with harm and evil. So their plotting was backed up by a heart that was filled with evil. Yes, their desire was wicked in nature as they come to Jesus in total hypocrisy. Notice how they first try to just warm up to Jesus and with all the people around with their empty and worthless compliments. You know, a compliment is always nice to get if it's genuine. Yet when it's done from the enemy, when it's wicked and deceiving, like the car salesman that poses to help you, but yet he adds on fees to your purchase that you're getting, and you realize later, he wasn't my friend. He was hosing me. I remember I bought this brand new van in 1981, and I was looking at the paperwork after we got home, and there was this huge charge on there. Then I'm like, what is this? And I call up, and they're like, oh, that's your extended warranty. I didn't buy an extended warranty. Oh, well, we thought you wanted it, so we put it on there. Shouldn't you have asked me first about it? I mean, it's like, are you serious? Yes, the deal that you thought you were getting is not so much of the deal. Yes, the motive is told to us in verse 15. They wanted to trap Jesus. They wanted to ensnare him. That word trap means just that, like an animal being trapped to be killed. Those religious leaders, they had no shame in them at all as they spew all of their fake compliments. Verse 16 says, oh, we know that you teach the truth of God. Yes. And you never seek to please men. Yeah, all that was true, but they didn't mean a word of it. If they did, they would have fallen on their faces and worshiped Jesus. But they only wanted to sound good in front of all the people standing around Jesus. And with all their syrupy falsehood as a foundation, here's their trick question. Is it lawful to pay taxes to Caesar? We're just wondering. Yeah, really? This is a total loaded question because it's just like today. Do you like paying taxes in your life? I mean, are you serious? Some things never change. I mean, think about us today. We have what? I mean, before you even get paid, when you're, you know, if you're like us, we get our, you know, check, you know, direct deposited into your bank account. It's already been hosed down, what, 20 to 30%. So you're already getting taxed, federal taxes, state taxes, you know, all of the, you know, Medicare taxes, all, everything. It's already coming out of there, 20 to 30% of your paycheck just when you get paid. Then on top of that, you're taxed 10% for everything you buy. You buy a pair of shoes, you buy a pair of pants, you buy a new couch, you buy this, you buy that, you buy a car. Okay, you get taxed on that on top of that. Then after all of those taxes, if you own a home, a house, or a condo, townhouse, whatever, it's like you have to pay property tax on that. We have ever-increasing taxes. Tax, tax, tax. You know, I went on Google, and I thought, well, how much are we paying in taxes in gasoline here in California? Because California gasoline is like $2 higher than all the other states. You go over to Arizona, it's like $2 a gallon cheaper. So why is that? So I go, how much are we paying in taxes in California? 57 cents. I'm like, well, how come we're $2 over if it's only 57 cents? So I had to keep going. I had to keep asking it like in all these different ways. And finally, like, oh, well, there's a fee for this. And well, there's a fee for that. And we have a special blend in California and it's a fee, fee, fee. And then all of a sudden it's like, oh, we're like $1.89 in taxes, you know, but it's only an official 57 cents in tax. But no, no, no. There's still way more on top of it. They just call them fees, not taxes. Trust me. They're taxes. Anyway, the bottom line is we're all getting hosed in taxes. Well, in the same way, the Israelites, they were being hosed in taxes also because you had King Herod. So they had the Israel tax, you could say. Then they're being occupied by Rome. And of course, they have to pay taxes to the Roman Empire. And just like today, everyone hates taxes. So this was a hot topic as it could be here today, as it still is. So you can imagine. So when Jesus looked right in the eyes of these guys that are asking this question in verse 18, he says, "Why are you testing me?" Because there's no good answer here. And you know it. And he says, "Why are you testing me, you hypocrites?" He said that for two reasons. Number one, he wanted them to know that he saw right through their wicked little scheme. Oh, you come to me with all these nice words and compliments. No. I know what you're trying to do here. So he wanted to point out to them that he knew their wicked little scheme. And number two, he wanted everyone else standing around that was watching him to know the dark motives of these religious leaders. We must all realize we can never, ever pull the wool over God's eyes. Ever. Again, God knows the very secrets of our heart. We can't hide anything from the Lord. This is why if we do shady business deals, if you're doing shady business deals, if you're taking advantage of people, or maybe you're taking advantage of your employer, you're stealing from him, or you're doing things for him, whatever the case is, if it's illegal, you must stop doing it. Why? Because God knows it. And even if it appears that you're getting away with it for a moment, it will all come back on you. This is your warning from the Lord. If you're doing something, stop doing it because it will come back on you. The Bible says in Isaiah 47:10, he says, "You felt secure in your wickedness and you said, 'No one sees me. No one sees me.' Your wisdom and your knowledge, they have deluded you." That word deluded is like, you are deceiving yourself. If you're thinking just because you've gotten by with it up to this point that you're going to be off the hook, no. God is saying, "I'm giving you a warning. You have deceived yourself. You've deluded yourself. You better stop doing what you're doing." See, David recognized this aspect of God when he said in Psalm 139, "You have scrutinized my path and you are intimately acquainted with all of my ways." It's like, Lord, you look at me like a clear transparency. You see everything in me. Let us grasp what these religious and political leaders didn't see here. That God knows our thoughts before we think them. We can never, ever fool God. Well, their plan behind their question was obvious. For Jesus, this was a lose-lose question. Because if Jesus answered, "Well, yes, you need to pay taxes to Caesar," then he would be giving his approval of all the unjust taxes that Rome had imposed on the people of God. And this would turn some of the people away from Jesus and from embracing him as the Messiah, because the Messiah could never do this. He's the deliverer. He would never advocate us paying taxes to this Gentile world governing empire of Rome. Thus, he would discredit himself as the Savior. But on the other hand, if he answered, "Well, no, don't pay your taxes," well, then the political Herodians who worked hand in hand with the Roman Empire would report Jesus as a traitor and a dangerous man who was orchestrating a resistance against the Roman government. Yes, they thought they had Jesus in the catch-22. You have no way out here. Yet, Jesus, who wasn't moved by their trickery, said, "Show me a coin that they used for paying the Caesar and Roman poll tax." So he takes the coin. They handed it to him. I can see him just holding it up to everyone. "Hey, everyone, look at the coin here. Whose picture is on the coin?" And they all said, "Well, it's Caesar's picture." And Jesus said, "Well, give Caesar what is Caesar's, but give to God what is God." Wow. They thought they had Jesus in a pickle that he couldn't get out of. They thought they could set him up, had him in a trap. They thought they were smarter than Jesus was. Yet, They were caught in their own web right in front of all the people. And instead of weakening Jesus, they only strengthened his position with the people. Let's not miss what we're told in verse 22. Hearing this, who's hearing this? Well, everyone's hearing it, but it's talking here specifically about the Pharisees and the Herodians, these political and religious leaders. Hearing this, they were amazed and they left. What they should have done was fell on their face right there and said, "Oh, Jesus, forgive us. We are wicked in heart. We tried to set you up." It's like, "Oh my goodness, we are amazed at your answer here." They should have repented on the spot, but they didn't. Every time Jesus would foil the plans of the religious leaders, two things would happen. Number one, Jesus would display his wisdom and power over those religious leaders. But number two, it would also be a tool to minister to their cold and calloused hearts. Again, it said, they went away amazed to the point of total wonder that they should have just, again, humbled themselves and bowed down on their faces and repented. And maybe some did later, because we know that on the day of Pentecost, when the Holy Spirit came upon the new church, that Peter got up and spoke a message and he preached. And how did he start that message? "I stand here before you today because Jesus Christ, whom you crucified." I mean, he was not being politically correct. He threw it right in their face. "This Jesus, whom you crucified, has risen from the dead. And now he has empowered us with the power of the Holy Spirit." And it says that 3,000 committed their lives to Christ, and many of them were the religious leaders. So maybe some of these guys, they thought about it there for a little while and they gave their hearts to Christ later. But again, they have a front row seat in seeing the Messiah work, because they have all personally witnessed lame people walking, blind people seeing. Yet again, at this point, they've hardened their hearts so much that being amazed still wasn't enough to cause them to repent. We see hearts like this that are still hard today, where people will turn to every known drug to help them with their depression, every vice to get them through another week, every self-help guru, psychologist around to help them with their dysfunctions, instead of just simply seeking the one who made them, the one who died for us and desires to have a real relationship with us.
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11: We're going to take it on back to the Psalms today. Hey, I am Katie Evans. Glad to be hanging out with you here this evening. I hope you're doing well. And today I was doing my Bible study, and it was Psalms 34, 17 through 18. And a real quick question, if you're just reading like one verse, is it a psalm or is it still Psalms? Anyway, the righteous cry out and the Lord hears them. He delivers them from all their troubles. The Lord is close to the brokenhearted and saves those who are crushed in spirit. So if you are feeling downtrodden, I've been reading a lot of prayer requests of people who are really struggling and feeling like the Lord is not with them, but he is. He is close to the brokenhearted. He saves those who are crushed in spirit. So if you are struggling, turn to the Psalms. This one was 34, 17 through 18. And you know what? I'm there with you. Sometimes I am feeling so put out. You see the things going on in the world and you think, how could this happen? Lord, what do I do? And well, pray and be in the word of the Lord and he will be with you.
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2: 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Vance leads negotiations in Switzerland, is he auditioning for a larger role?
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2: Welcome to Seculo. Will Haynes here. I'll be joined by Jordan Seculo in studio as well. And we've got a lot to cover today, folks. We're going to be talking about the latest round of talks in Geneva, Switzerland, as the vice president leads negotiations there. We're going to talk about kind of the political implications here at home as well, because you're seeing now, during the war phase of this, it was Pete Hegseth as well as Marco Rubio that really went to the front lines of it and were taking center stage, if you will, to lay it out to the American people, but also doing all the work behind the scenes. Obviously the Secretary of State doing a lot of the diplomatic heavy lifting when it comes to the Gulf states as well as the Iranians. Now we're seeing a different person rise to the front, and that is the Vice President of the United States. Not typically something you see a Vice President actually taking the lead on. The Vice President many times does a lot of domestic work, but even constitutionally, a Vice President of the United States is a very limited role and kind of up to the administration to define what that other work involves. Now you're seeing J.D. Vance leading the negotiations with the Iranians in Switzerland. So I want to point this out as well, because this morning we had J.D. Vance giving updates saying that they are going to agree to nuclear inspectors. We're going to talk about what spin you're already seeing from the media. But I want to point to this. This is bite three from the vice president. This is him talking about what's going on. Let's go ahead and roll this from the vice president.
4: Yesterday was a very, very good day. We made a lot of good progress. We did exactly what we wanted to do, which is accomplish four things for the American people. First, we wanted to build a mechanism for keeping the Strait of Hormuz open. It is open. We've seen, of course, gas prices and oil prices come down, millions and millions of barrels of crude and natural gas flowing through the Strait of Hormuz that weren't flowing before. But we also wanted to make sure that we actually set up the coordination mechanism so that we could demine the Straits of Hormuz, so that when there are the conflicts that inevitably come up, we can make sure we work through them rather than that leading to escalation. And that is exactly what we did yesterday.
2: Jordan, you're already starting to see this layout. We're going to talk actually in the next segment about some of the spin you're seeing from the media, which is kind of ridiculous at this point. Even if you're not thinking that this is going to end up in a broader deal, just the prejudging it to some degree, I think it is getting a little out of hand. Yeah. But right now, the politics of this. Vice President, he's taking center stage on a very big foreign policy
5: issue.
2: That's
5: right. We were talking just before the show, and you know, you saw Secretary Rubio. He took a major position in the lead up to the conflict with Iran. Of course, the Secretary of War, Secretary Hegseth, had a key role there to play. So you saw those two kind of side by side in coordinating the initial strikes with the tough talk, coordinating with our allies in the region. When I say that, I don't mean just Israel, but going to those Gulf states to build an alliance that encircled Iran and got us to the point today where they're even willing to negotiate with the United States. And I don't think without that military action, they would be. Now, listen, it's going to be a messy next 60 days, Will. We know that. This is not a final deal. And so you're trying to work towards an actual, a real kind of treaty kind of situation. This is an MOU, Memorandum of Understanding, for 60 days. And so could it go bad? Absolutely. Are there points in there that kind of are the toughest ones that you could just kind of rat off your head right now and say, is that really going to happen? Is that going to happen? Sure. But that's all hypothetical over these next 60 days until it starts happening. So will Iran keep its end of this Memorandum of Understanding? They're going to get to make that choice. The United States, you know, will. But will Iran? Because if they don't, we'll be back to, as President Trump said, we'll be back at war.
2: That's right. And we want to hear from you. Do you think that the vice president will be able to get the United States across the finish line with Iran to something bigger than what we have now? Call us 1-800-684-3110. We'll be right
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2: Welcome back to Seculo. Will Haynes here, joined by Jordan Seculo in studio. And we're talking about J.D. Vance, the Vice President of the United States, and his now role leading these negotiations between the United States and Iran over the future of U.S.-Iranian relations, if you want to put it at the most basic level. But the permanent end to this war and what the goal is, the permanent denuclearization of Iran. But I also want to point to this because one, you're seeing the way that already the MOU is being spun. Obviously, we've discussed here our hesitations about some of the stuff, the things that we are, I've said, cautiously optimistic or skeptically optimistic about, that we're optimistic we're even here, but we're skeptical that the Iranians can ever fully agree to something that would be great. Now, we have a situation right here already where you've been seeing the U.S. media wanting the United States to fail at every corner of this. But you have a headline like this from Washington Post, you know, where democracy dies in the darkness, right? It says, Vance says Iran agrees to nuclear inspections, comma, as under Obama deal. So right ahead, and I want to play for you what the vice president said so you can hear it directly from him. But right there, this is one of those things where every single statement you're seeing is prejudged, because in reality, they don't know that it's like that. There was very rigid guidelines about what the IAEA could do under the Obama deal. Sure. It was one of the big criticisms of it that we don't
5: There's
2: know.
5: A lot of limitations on where they could go, right, how far in advance they had to schedule. So kind of like no surprise inspections. And if you've ever been involved in any kind of business before where you have to meet certain standards, basically 24 hours a day, 7 days a week, facilities that process food, process things that people eat, or medical supplies, anything that people ingest in the United States, from a restaurant down to a major factory. At any time, you can have the federal agency or the state agency that tests to make sure you're up to par with the rules. They can do that at any time, right? They don't have to give you, 3 days to get everything in order. And so it's like, well, how do they do it when, what's it like when they know, we're not supposed to be, scheduled to come that day? You've got to allow that kind of flexibility. If not, And you're saying you can look at these three places, but not the three underground. Again, we know that those ones, the further underground, the further that they are, have always been on kind of like a no-see list. Those are the ones they don't want to sing because, again, it would relate to military actions. I hope and pray that Iran gets to a day and its current leaders. It's a little hard for me to accept, very hard for me to accept, actually, a day that they are really going to give up a nuclear weapons program after the amount of money they've invested into it. We also know they've been hit harder than they ever have before militarily. I mean, since the late 80s. And so they haven't had to take this kind of a widespread destruction they're now trying to rebuild. And we're on, you know, leader number three, person number four in this position, number five in this position. So a lot remains to be seen. But clearly, President Trump has put this on the shoulders of Vice President Vance. You're exactly correct, Will. A president decides how much power really to delegate to the vice president and when. And so sometimes those can be domestic issues that are close to the vice president's heart, because the president is, for time of when we were dealing with like the widespread terrorism that came to the United States, you kind of had Dick Cheney handling foreign policy, President Bush, of course, handling terrorism domestically, but also other domestic issues. And then you can have VPs that do the opposite, where the president does most of the foreign affairs and the VP does a lot of the domestic. So, again, it's a major moment for someone like Vance. Marco Rubio's gone through a couple of those moments as well, knowing that there is not an incumbent president, President Trump, who can run again. And let me tell you, those campaigns, after we get through the midterms, they are beginning. And they start. And we're not that far away from that. I mean, just think about it. A little more than a year, less than a year, really, from those campaigns having to start getting going.
9: And actually, a lot of people starting to announce their exploratory committees.
5: Oh, yeah.
9: Things where they're saying, hey, we're not announcing we're running, but we have a presidential exploratory. It's running light.
5: And that will start very soon. It's a little tougher for the ones who are in the administration. So I watch what happens after the midterms, see who's still there. But again, putting him on a stage like this, I think President Trump giving him the opportunity to be a world leader on one of, if the not, toughest issue of our time. And then can he be successful? And I don't think we judge this as success getting to the 60 days. I think you can usually get to this. Most countries will agree to, all right, 60 days, they'll stop bombing us and we'll figure out what we're going to do. We're going to figure out our leadership. It's whether any of these provisions that are in place for these 60 days remain in place for the future in an actual document that is not temporary.
9: Well, and there's a couple things I want to point out here. One, we're going to play this sound from Vice President Vance announcing kind of the nuclear inspector situation, because I think it's important. And that is a big step. That is part of what the entire point of the 60-day negotiation is, that the MOU outlines. But there's another angle to this as well. Because as we see in that Washington Post headline, that as it was under the Obama JCPOA, when you think back at that, one, we know that it was kind of a joke, the negotiations that they had put in place, because even the IAEA was saying they were cheating, they were hiding the ball in many places, they weren't complying. So yes, that's also why we have concerns that any sort of deal Iran would not necessarily comply with. Here's another key point. This is from Axios, that it says Vice President Vance said coordination between Iran, the U.S., and the IAEA for such a visit, talking about looking at the sites bombed back in Operation Midnight Hammer, would take place this week, maybe as soon as today. And that's also another component to this, is that the Obama regime, the sanctions regime, and the JCPOA, the deal, all relied on UN entities. And when you think about how corruptible the UN is, to put any faith in their inspecting capabilities, yes, they have the technical capabilities, but then you even look at like what happened with October 7th, and that it was Hamas operatives that also were employed by the UN that were taking part in this. Putting all your faith in a corruptible UN is the worst of American foreign policy. What I like here is that not only is it the technocrats that have the ability at the IAEA, but you have the U.S. being a part of this type of inspection. Let's listen to bite one and hear how it was framed by the vice president just this morning.
4: And this is probably what we're most excited about as Americans. The Iranians have agreed to invite IAEA inspectors back into their country. That is a major milestone for the American people and the first step in permanently denuclearizing or permanently ending a nuclear weapons program in Iran. And that's exactly what we wanted to do. That's exactly what we asked to happen. We made a lot of great progress on other nuclear talks. And that leads me to the final thing that we wanted to accomplish, which is actually set up the process for the technical negotiations that will follow.
9: Jordan, we have two very capable individuals that have been at the forefront of this. We have the vice president, J.D. Vance, who is very smart, very capable, and we have been critical of some of his foreign policy positions, not everything, but definitely there's some issues that we have daylight with the vice president on. And Marco Rubio, it's not as though Marco Rubio is gone from this, even though the press wants you to think of that. Just now, he's traveling to the UAE, Kuwait, and Bahrain between Tuesday and Thursday to work with our allies. This isn't just a competition between the two. This is actually seeing our government be nimble and be using all of the executive branch in a way that you would see just a lead negotiator under previous administrations. I don't care which one, Republican or Democrat. This is such a all-in effort that it's actually kind of refreshing to see the leadership style that's taking place here.
10: Yeah, so you've got different people with different big ideas. As you said, Will, it's not like everyone listening to or watching our broadcast right now agrees with all of Secretary Rubio's his foreign policy or all of J.D. Vance's foreign policy. But you put those two together, and they are then working through this with both our allies. That's what Secretary of State would do, and that's what Marco Rubio's doing right now. And then allowing a Vice President Vance to kind of step up onto the world stage again to try and bring this conflict to a real close where we could have a long-term solution for at least peace in the region when it comes to Iran not funding all of their terror proxies like Hezbollah. I mean, Hezbollah fired first at Israel. So when people said, well, Israel didn't abide by this and Bibi had to get this phone call from Trump, it wasn't Israel that fired first. Israel was fired on, and they fired back in response, defensively. You're going to still see that if Hezbollah doesn't follow the commands of Iran, which is to get them to stop it. Same with the Houthis, same with the other groups. So that is the question, Will, is ultimately, are there those in Iran that have enough power to ultimately sign a deal like this and make it kind of long-lasting over the next 60 days?
9: That's right.
10: Does that person exist, and who is it? I'm not sure we know yet.
9: That's right. And give us a call at 1-800-684-3110. What do you think about the media pitting the Secretary of State and the Vice President against each other? You think it's a play that'll work? We'll talk to you in a segment.
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9: To Seculo. We are going to take a little bit of a pivot here and tell you about a case that you, the ACLJ is working on right now, and kind of the details that are pretty shocking. But once again, if you want to call in about what we were talking about, the negotiations going on in Switzerland by the U.S. and the Iranians, by the Vice President of the United States, go ahead and call us at 1-800-684-3110. Do you think that J.D. Vance is the right person for this job to go and negotiate with the Iranians? Do you trust anything that can happen with Iranians? Call us, 1-800-684-3110. But I also wanted to bring this up. We're in the summer, so a lot of times school isn't on the mind of everyone going back to school. But we always know that this is the time period as school districts are preparing for the next year. This is where the next constitutional violations are being thought up right now. We know that it's always in August and September when we get the most influx here at the ACLJ as a new school year starts, as new teachers are brought in, as new administration of schools are brought in, that there's going to be a lot of constitutional violations of students around the country. And that's why you can always go to aclj.org/help, get in touch with an attorney if you feel like your constitutional rights are violated. But this is one that is just so crazy to me, because we have a student in Washington State who we have now, this is the third time we're having to represent her. In second grade, she was being stopped for searches when she got to school, where the vice principal would go through her backpack to make sure she wasn't carrying contraband. What was the contraband for this second grader? Bible tracts, Bible verses on paper, telling people about Jesus. Then we had this same student we had to help last school year, earlier in the year, where she was getting in trouble for telling others about Jesus, but yet a lot of other protected First Amendment activity was allowed to go forward. She was pulled out of math class for this violation of telling people about Jesus when it was friends wanting to have conversations with her. So that's the second one. We're in three strike territory. This is where the same student, end of sixth grade, you're like, wait, we're in June. How did this just happen? Obviously, up north and west coast, sometimes they go later and don't go back to school. So still in school, they have a assembly that is just labeled as an inclusion assembly at the beginning of June. Student goes and quickly finds out that it's not just a rally or some sort of entertainment assembly, but it is a very detailed kind of indoctrination type assembly that she feels uncomfortable with. And she immediately goes to a teacher and says, hey, I'm uncomfortable with this. This goes against a lot of the things I believe. Can I opt out? Can I go somewhere else? That teacher first is agreeable, understands, and can tell she's upset, takes her out, and then

0: another either teacher or administrator says you have to go back in, and says this, says they aren't forcing their belief on you. They're just informing you and will not let the student stay out of the assembly. Sixth grade girl goes back in weeping, feeling like she is violating something that she do by doing this, which she's not supposed to be doing. And they allow this sixth grader to just weep in the bleachers of the school, clearly in emotional distress,
1: yep.
0: And no one will help her. This is now, once again, another violation of her free exercise of religion. You don't check your beliefs at the schoolhouse door.
1: Right.
0: And Jordan, we're sending another letter saying, hey, this time, three strikes and you're out.
1: Yeah, I mean, I think, you know, it's happened at the elementary level twice, now at the middle school level. And so, you know, again, starting with the tracts you might have been giving out in second grade, then to the don't say Jesus, remember that. I mean, that's, she was literally told as a fifth grader. Now in sixth grade, you've got to go to this inclusion seminar, and it's mandatory. Now, the initial teacher that she spoke with, who saw her crying, didn't think it was so mandatory that she couldn't remove her, and I guess understood her concerns. That teacher had to then move on with her day. And so it was another teacher that then saw her in the hall and said, nope, get back in there. You don't get to decide. They're not telling you. You have to believe this. Again, this is the problem with what's going on in so many of our nation's schools right now, is that instead of just learning, and I mean, again, part of the process of socializations, you can teach to sixth graders that because people are different than you, you don't have to dislike them, you don't have to be mean to them, and how you treat people who are different, maybe don't look like you, or even believe in the same things you do. Leave it generally like that, they're going to start figuring it out. They're having to at that age. But just shoving things down their throat, saying, this is something you've got to celebrate, that you have to support, and you're being told something else at home, something else at church, and then something else at school, that is very tough when you're talking about a sixth grade mind, especially a student that it seems like has had a target on their back since they were just a little kid in second grade, Will. And that's why, again, the ACLJ ready to fight back with this student. And hopefully, again, we're able to get this wrong righted with the school district so that it doesn't happen to other students in the future. And so this young lady can look back as she gets older, and look back and say, you know what, that school district back at home, that will never happen to kids in the future again because I took a stand and my parents took a stand and we weren't afraid to say, no, this isn't right. And there is a reason why we've been successful both times so far and why I believe we will be this time as well. These students do not give up all rights, and parents don't give up all rights to their students when they go to school that day. And unfortunately, we have a lot of school administrations and a lot of school districts, Will, who do treat it like once we've got your kid, we are in charge of teaching them morals. We are in charge of teaching them what is right and what is wrong. And it was, again, quote, she had to be there because they weren't forcing her to believe anything. Again, we're talking about sixth graders. How about we learn and get our standards up to the rest of the world educationally, and then see if we have time for some of these other extracurriculars. That's how I'd like to be operating in these school districts, because it'd be a lot better for America to have students coming out of those with knowledge on how they can best take care of their families and themselves, not on just social issues of the day.
0: And think about this. The sixth grade girl who is now, this is the third time that she has been in some ways harassed by this school.
1: Yeah.
0: I mean, having daily searches of your backpack as if you are a criminal, if you are bringing something illegal to school, that's what she was dealing with in second grade. Then being told she cannot speak the name of Jesus at school. How dare you say that at school? Had to get that resolved twice. Now being told by a teacher, one, you have to commend this girl for being so strong and brave that she will continue to stand up for her beliefs when the school district seems to want to do nothing but beat her down. But imagine being told this as a sixth grade girl when you already have all the pressures. Everyone talks about how terrible middle school is growing up.
1: Yep.
0: Being told by someone in a position of authority, you have no choice. That should sink in, and that should terrify you when they are telling children, no, You're articulating well what you, why this is making you uncomfortable, et cetera, and then being told by someone in a position of power, you have no choice. Oh, she does have a choice. And the ACLJ is fighting back. And that's why you support this organization. It's for students like this. It's for fighting for people who may not have the resources or means to run, hire a law firm. They know they can come here and we will fight for them as long and as far as it takes. Support us at ACLJ.org.
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0: Back to Secular, second half hour of the broadcast. We're still discussing, one, what is going on in Switzerland, but also, if you missed the last segment, if you're just joining us, go back and watch it later. It's about a girl in Washington that we have been representing as at the ACLJ and have been fighting for since she was in second grade. Now, this is a third incident with the same school district. She's in sixth grade. We've essentially told the school district, you got to knock this off. This is three strikes and you're out. If not, you're going to federal court. We have to have a real, in writing situation here that shows that they are not going to continue this targeting of the student. And if they don't, we have other options at our disposal. But we are also talking about what's going on with the negotiations. Vice President Vance saying major progress in Iran peace talks. There's also a lot of chatter what it means domestically as he takes the forefront, as well as Marco Rubio, both eyed as big contenders in the 2028 presidential race. But I also think we should point out, as everything seems to kind of pivot here on the world stage and how we've been told that, you know, this was a war of choice by the president, that it was unnecessary. And now that there's talks, it's like, oh, but he's just getting us back to the JCPOA, even though we haven't seen the text of it. It all kind of boils down to this point to me as well, because at the same time, the vice president of the United States is negotiating with the Iranians, which just even that concept that the second highest position in the United States is across the table from the Iranians making negotiations. It's not just the Jake Sullivans of the world conducting American foreign policy. You have the left and the media fixated on things like the reflecting pool. Like, that is their gotcha moment. I think that tells you all you need to know, is that their entire storyline of this Iranian war, even though they'll keep saying it was a failure, that we're not going to get anything out of this, I think it shows you how unserious they are about those talking points, that they are so concerned with the reflecting pool in D.C.
1: And they're not, but they're going down there. People like Jonathan Carl, like, peeling off. Oh, this part's peeling off. There's environmental issues going on here. Something got into the water system. That's why they were being cleaned in the first place and being repainted. Okay, this is something we can get done. This is not an issue of national security. It's not a major partisan issue. It was part of getting Washington, D.C. kind of dressed up for the 250th anniversary, so updating some things. And again, it's water that sits there, and they'll be able to remediate the problem, the issue, but they love the obsession over that. And then, of course, flipping to the Iran situation, you know, all we got is coverage about the warmonger president. How could it be regime change? What is he giving all of our authority over to Israel? That it just was nonstop, and how horrible Israel was, how horrible the United States was. And so now that they're into these peace talks, well, they can't talk about that, Will, unless they're comparing it to, well, I think Obama could get it, was better at this than Trump or Vance. They want to go back to then turn people's attention to the waiting pools, basically, in Washington, D.C., and say, well, they tried to paint them dark blue so they'd look better for the 250th anniversary, and some of them are going to have to be redone because of chemicals and other issues that you'd have to deal with when you're dealing with sitting bodies of water.
0: Well, and once again, I think this is something to take to heart, too, because as you look at this, if someone can't offer you nuance on an issue, right, especially as complex as the Iranian talks are right now, something we here have been very...
1: Yeah, they go to the top of reflecting polls.
0: I would say we've been very nuanced about. But right, if they see something as high level and complicated as talks with Iran as a binary choice of win or lose, then you are not being forthcoming with your audience that you're talking to. I don't care if you're a commentator, if you're a media outlet, or you're a politician. You're being disingenuous if you are saying you're unable to give a nuanced look at this. You even look at Hillary Clinton last week saying the Gaza plan is working that President Trump put forward. I never thought that I would say someone was being nuanced would be Hillary Clinton.
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0: Welcome back to Seculo. We are going to touch on this as well because I think it's fascinating to look at. The politics over across the pond, as they say, in the UK, historically, especially with the relationship between the United States and the UK, Americans have known the UK Prime Minister. That's been kind of one of the foreign leaders that you could probably go man on the street style and say, like, do you know who the leader of England is? And you'd get a significantly better response than if you named any other U.S. ally, even Canada or Mexico, our neighbors, right? And the fact is that this morning, the Prime Minister, Keir Starmer, has announced his resignation. And Jordan, the number of prime ministers they've had recently is insane.
1: Six in the last 7 years. So, and they're about to have a seventh. So it'll be seven in 7.5 years. It started out with David Cameron, who had a long run. Theresa May, who had a bit of a less long run, but was there for a while. And then Boris Johnson. Then you had Liz Truss, who was only there for about a month and a half. Rishi Sunak, who was only there for, I think, about 600 days. And then Keir Starmer around this, 800 to 900 day mark. Again, different parties that you're going back and forth. Sometimes the same political party maintaining control for, in fact, when you look at those, I mean, it's 1, 2, 3, 4, 5. Five of those seven, five of the six in the 7 years have been conservative party, but now it's starting to hit the Labour Party the same way these movements were dividing up amongst the conservative party, in those previous 6 years. But just think about that, because typically in the past, though again, it's a system that is much easier to remove the prime minister than it is in something like the United States, where we have a president who serves a number of years. It's still to have that kind of instability. And be a world power. It's tough to see how once you get past the David Camerons and maybe Theresa May's or Boris Johnson's that you ever had time to really get anything constructively done if you only had a year and a half there or less. I mean, basically, if you only had a year and a half there or less, all you were constructively doing was trying to politically survive. So the deals you were making were just deals you had to make.
0: Right. The leader of the country, the prime minister, was there shorter, many of these, than a U.S. congressional term.
1: Yes.
0: Like, just think about that. But, okay, so we look at that. We know last night President Trump put out on Truth Social that this is going to happen. He said Keir Starmer will resign as prime minister of the United Kingdom. He failed badly on two important subjects, immigration and energy. Open the North Sea oil. I wish him well, President DJT. Now, here's what's interesting is that then the media had to run and be like, what does he know? Or is he just saying this? And they're like, they have not spoken since the G7, which you also have to think of. The leader of Britain was at the G7 just a week ago. Here's what's fascinating to me is that if you look back at 2016, the collapse of the EU when Brexit happened, when England said, hey, we're getting out, a lot of people pointed to that as kind of a foretelling of what happened in the United States with the Trump election, when it's like the establishment and the rule of political order kind of all broke down and England said, we're out of here. And they voted for Brexit overwhelmingly when the polls said it wasn't going to happen, etc. Then you saw the Trump surprise election in 2016, if you were among the political class, that there is no way he will be able to get this done. My curiosity here, especially when it is focused on things like immigration, and if you have followed any of that, and the free speech issue, I'd put there as well. They have been attacking their own citizens for speaking up about community safety in many points, and because it could offend migrants that many times are there not in a traditional way.
1: You could be thrown in jail there.
0: Right.
1: I mean, for things like just saying, you know, we believe that like the immigration's been mishandled, or we have not invited people in to be a melting pot, so that they are socialized into our community, so they become part of the greater England or the great, again, any of the wherever specific area you may be discussing. But instead of doing so, we just say, here you are. And you create your own little mini version of your country and your state for, you know, for some time. That's all immigrants do that, because they come without knowing the language full, you know, the best. So you'll see little areas. We have little town this, little place there, all over cities, big cities in the U.S. But ultimately those communities, grow, change. And while some of the remnants stay, it's almost like a historical look back that they stay, because people always like to kind of a taste of home, if you will, or that feeling of home that they fled for various reasons. But they want to be integrated as full, you know, nationals of their new country. And you've got, that's a very important job when it comes to immigration. Should be the top goal. And the UK, it looks like it's like, come here and basically create your own country inside. Then you start conflict from those who have maybe lived there for generations. It's not a racial thing. It's not necessarily religious. It's just, hey, you're trying to separate, you're trying to start a separate country within my country and impose values that aren't British values. They're not English values necessarily. And we're kind of letting you do that. So while they'll have a lot of free speech to a lot of radicals who are coming from other countries, those in England, I mean, you can be hauled off to prison by, right, by saying the wrong thing. And again, not just like a slap on the wrist, but they literally show up at your door and take you away because you retweeted someone who they don't like.
0: Right.
1: And I think make sure you don't hit that Donald Trump like button.
0: That's the big question, right? And also they're barring people for going to visit England that are going there on travel visas from places like the United States, because of their social media history, et cetera. But I think it's important to also think about this as we look ahead of the midterm. The party of Keir Starmer, the Labour Party, is kind of analogous to the United States Democrat Party. It's the, what they would call center-left party. The Conservatives are more center-right. And then they have other factions in England. The parliamentary system a little bit more complicated. But if you were to do that comparison of a Democrat-Republican, it's the Labour Party that Keir Starmer, the leader of, is now losing support within his own party. It does raise questions of if in the midterm we could see surprises with a complete collapse internally here, because a lot of the same issues that bogged down the Prime Minister in England, the immigration issue, the free speech issue, the energy issues, things of that nature, are the very same thing that caused the collapse over there of their party and now this prime minister resigning. We'll keep an eye on it. We'll keep you updated, but it is interesting to start to see, is there some sea changes going on in the global political realm that could affect even things here? But I think we want to hear from you in the next segment. We're going to talk about this. We'll talk about even our case that we talked about earlier, if you have questions about that, or the topic, the main topic, Vice President Vance leading these negotiations. Do you think that he will be able to get a breakthrough with the Iranians? Do you think in this 60-day period we will see something signed? I don't even know if we can come up with what a good deal or bad deal would look at this point. Do you think we'll even get to a signing ceremony in, let's say, 60 to 80 days if they have to bump it a couple times to try and get across the finish line? Call us, 1-800-684-3110. And do you also trust the administration and the negotiations that they would do? That they know all the issues with the Obama deal. They know all the issues with the Iranians. They've been the ones saying it for so long. Do you trust that they know what they're dealing with and that if they get to a deal, they are confident in what they have put into that deal, that they will be able to force the Iranians to live up to it? Yeah. Iranians aren't going to live up to it on their own, no. But can the mechanisms that we create and put in place, can it hold them to account?
1: Right, and will the countries surrounding Iran right. join us in doing that? So that, again, it's not just up to the United States and Israel to make sure Iran goes forward with this deal. Or if there is a hiccup in the deal, that the U.S. and Israel have to go right back to war footing. Are there going to be the allies in the Gulf states that have been good allies during this process who will make sure, along with us, that Iran is staying within these parameters and is there as an enforcement tool as well? And I think, again, reading off these 14 points is not going to tell us anything about what we're ultimately going to get to, or if we get to anything long term. But at the end of the day, as you've heard from President Trump and other leaders, you want to give it a shot so much as Iran is open to trying to get to that actual long-term agreement in 60 days. If you can't, and 35 days from now, all hell breaks loose in this region of the Middle East, I'm not concerned about the United States or Israel being there. And I think we're going to be there with a larger amount of allies than we would have been before this conflict began, which is interesting as well.
0: That's right. Give us a call, 1-800-684-3110. I see a lot of you calling in, still have a few phone lines open. It is the final segment of the broadcast, so we will try to take as many of those calls as call in and we can get to. 1-800-684-3110. I see a lot of people saying they don't trust that we could even get there. Call me and tell me, 1-800-684-3110. 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
9: Jose, what's the first thing you do in the morning? 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
0: Welcome back to Seculo. Will Haynes here, Jordan Seculo in studio. Final segment of the broadcast, and we're going to take your phone calls. Let's first go to Doug calling from Colorado on line one. Doug, you're on Seculo.
12: Hey, guys. Thanks for all you do. The Iranian people themselves, we're not getting a lot of, I'm not finding a lot, as far as what the situation is on the ground with people in their daily lives, with their creature comforts. I know it's a huge country. It's 1.5 times the size of Texas and a very diverse, different people there. But I think their thirst for freedom can be enough to where this will help us to get over the line to where Iran will be forced to, work with us when it comes to this peace deal. I want to get your thoughts on that.
0: Well, Doug, so here's kind of where, and we broke this down quite a bit last week. Some of the issues arise with people like us that really have yearned for a free Iran, a Persian people, as well as the other ethnic groups that are there. I know and have friends in our lives that have, they are families that fled Iran, that are persecuted groups. I'm talking about Kurds, Baha'i, other minority groups within Iran that were not Persian Muslims that were a part of the Islamic Revolution or in some way a protected class in Iran. That yes, there is something that we have always fought for and hoped for. And one of the things that we hoped for even was if it wasn't regime change by toppling everything, sending boots on the ground, because America hasn't had a good track record of that, was that it would give the support to the people to take back their country. Here's one of the concerning items in the memorandum of understanding. Now, I understand why Iran would want this in here and also why we would sign it if we're negotiating with a country, right? Like, this is kind of a boilerplate statement, but also gives me concern for the future because of us that do want a free Iran. It's point two. The United States of America and the Islamic Republic of Iran undertake to respect each other's sovereignty and territorial integrity and to refrain from interfering in each other's internal affairs. Now, we know Iran interferes in ours all the time. They send assassins here to try to kill people. But that does, as far as a statement of understanding, we're saying we're not going to meddle with your internal affairs.
1: I think at some point, Will, and I think this gets to what the caller's saying too, is we have got to get a much better understanding from our government. And I'm not saying to do that right now because it might put these Iranian negotiators in danger in their own country. But at some point, you're going to have to explain to us, those who have been defenders of the administration, those who are usually on the side of the administration, but maybe this time are not, or just questioning. I think that's fine to question. Who are we actually negotiating with that can 6 months from now or 2 years from now feel we can feel confident that part three of that 14-point deal, that part three will be followed, or like part two. And, and so who is the person putting their name on this piece of paper for the Islamic Republic of Iran? And do they have the long-term power and political will to be someone that the next set of Iranian leaders will even respect, or will they just reject them and say, wasn't our names on there?
0: Right.
1: They signed it because they were weak, because they were weak towards the Americans. We reject all this, and then we're back to where we were before this conflict began, which no one wants to do after such a successful military campaign that it's brought Iran to a level where they are actually picking up the phone and telling Hezbollah to knock it off. But is that going to continue past the unknown real leaders that are signing these deals? Is that going to even last a year or two? I'm not talking about a decade yet, but a year or two. Or for my kids, for my family, even in the, for me, because these things have been so short, for our own generation. Or is this just a Band-Aid to get us to another election cycle? And that is what I think the American people want to know. If we went in there and used this kind of force, what has this brought us? That was Doug's exact point. How has this benefited the United States? Did it benefit the Iranian people at all? I'm not so sure. The Ayatollah being in charge with a stronger Islamic Revolutionary Guard doesn't seem to be benefiting the Iranian people. Will it benefit our ally like Israel or the Gulf states that were being fired upon by Iran? It may benefit some of those Gulf states. I'm not sure if you're Israel, because Hezbollah didn't take the lead on when they were part, you know, mentioned in the initial deal. What did they do immediately? Fired at Israel, who had to fire back. And so Iran had to go back to Hezbollah and say, knock it off for 60 days. At what point do those Hezbollah leaders say, we're stronger than the Iranian leaders? And so, you know what? We're going to take our battle where we want to take our battle. They're the ones that are negotiating with the great Satan, the United States. So let's not listen to them anymore. I mean, so this, again, to me, needs to be handled by, we've got J.D. Vance. Okay, so we've got the vice president. We've got the president's name on there, too. Who is doing this for Iran?
0: Right.
1: That I could have any long-term confidence in. Long-term for Iran, for me, is a few years.
0: And that's
1: not like a decade even. A few years of confidence that this will hold.
0: And that's kind of the rub here, right? Is that we actually have an administration that tells us what's going on.
1: Yeah.
0: But also to a certain point, they aren't going to. So it gets a little,
1: this is a unique situation.
0: Yeah, it gets a little difficult
1: so out there, right?
0: When they're like, we're telling you as much as we can, but also you need to trust us to some degree. Cause normally they're like, hey, we're going to show you the proof.
1: Show you everything.
0: And that's where it does get a little bit more interesting as you go along. Let's try to get to, we'll try to get both, but we know we're going to Robert on line three from Texas. Robert, you're on Seculo.
11: Hey, you know, my answer to your question, if we're better off now, is I don't see why Iran is incentivized to make a good deal, a deal that gives the U.S. And the West more security, when we just tear those agreements up. And like you're speaking to, does it just get us to the next president, to the next blue or red guy that's going to change the red versus the blue? I don't see the benefit of this.
0: Yeah, Robert, I would say to that point, and I want to try to get to the other caller, but we may not get to you, Dan. Here's what I think. One, as we come to the end of this and we see we took military action and we got to negotiations, and some people are like, well, what was the point? Here was the exact point. Because the Barack Obamas of the world, and really anyone else, would say, make a deal with us, make a deal with us. They took away the credible threat of military force against Iran. You knew that Barack Obama was never going to attack Iran. And maybe that's what a lot of people celebrate about him, but why would they ever care to make a deal? What we have seen is that this administration had the resolve to follow through with what they were saying. It's like, if you keep doing this, we're gonna bomb it into oblivion. And they did. Now make a deal. The reason the JCPOA was so weak, in many cases it may have had strong language, but it was so weak because they didn't believe America would do anything about it. And they didn't do anything about it for a very long time. So that's why you had to rip it up, is because it didn't really do anything but give them the pathway. So you even told the screener they have a bigger reason to build a nuclear bomb. No, because now they actually know that our intelligence, if we see it happening, the American people will stop us. And that's what I think the difference is here.
1: Yeah, exactly right. I think that, again, we showed we will act. Now, that's new for Iran. We showed that we will act with unbelievable force that they can't prevent. So that they know we can go further. They know we can go longer. And they know that they can't really do anything about it. So that they have to keep in the back of their minds is whether or not their religious fanaticism will actually make it past their reasoned mind and thinking.
0: Thanks for watching Secular. We'll talk to you tomorrow.
13: 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One of my favorite meals of the day is breakfast, even if it's not at breakfast time. Hey, I'm Katie Evans, and I actually prefer pancakes in the evening. I'm at that age where if I start my day with pancakes, I just can't do anything. I might as well just go back to bed. So I like to make pancakes for dinner sometimes. You know I love a bowl of cereal as a midnight snack. But when I am up, I do like making breakfast. I love having breakfast. And you know who is a fun breakfast date? It is Donna Rush from SoCal Morning Rush. And you can have breakfast with Donna Thursday, June 25th. 6 to 9 a.m. at Plate 38 Kitchen in Pasadena. 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There's great food, a great crowd, and breakfast with Donna. 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So that's Thursday, June 25th. Oh, that is this Thursday, 6 to 9 a.m. at Plate 38 Kitchen. 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You can get all the details at kkla.com, keyword breakfast.
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15: Hello and welcome as we lift up Jesus with Pastor Dudley Rutherford. I'm Kyle Welch. This program is part of an outreach ministry from Shepherd Church, located in Los Angeles, California. Everything we do at Shepherd is based around John 3:14 that teaches us to lift up the name of Jesus that the world might believe. We want to come alongside you in your journey with God and help you become stronger in your faith so you can better serve Jesus and share him with others. Our pastor is Dudley Rutherford. And we join him right now with his message for us
16: today. I want you to take your Bibles and turn to 2 Corinthians. Everybody say 2 Corinthians. There's two Corinthians. There's a first and a second. So we want to go to 2 Corinthians chapter 10. Now, if you've never read through 2 Corinthians, there are three things that you see over and over and over through the whole letter. The first thing, Paul, who wrote it, is defending his apostleship, his authority. The reason he does that, you have to remember, this book was written to Christians who lived in a carnal city named Corinth. A bunch of C's there. Christians in a carnal city named Corinth. And you can imagine in a church that's full of carnal Christians that everyone's kind of living by their own set of rules. They're all saying, well, I know that Paul says that. This is how I live. This is how I live my life. And who's that guy to tell me how to live my life? So Paul, throughout this entire letter, he over and over reaffirms his authority as an apostle and as a spokesman on behalf of God. In other words, Paul says, when I'm talking to you, This is ordained of God, these words that you're hearing. You can understand, it makes sense, right? The second thing that he does throughout the whole letter is he's constantly calling the church to be different than the way the world lives. To live a holy and a pure life, even though you're living in a carnal city. In other words, you can't influence the world if you're living like the world. You got to be different than the world if you're going to influence the world. And so he's always saying, don't be a carnal Christian. The third thing that is the ultimate reason why he keeps telling the church, you've got to start acting like Christ and not the world, is because ultimately we're trying to reach people that are yet to be saved. And if you're living just like the world lives, then you're going to be ineffective in trying to reach the world. I want you to go to the end of chapter 10, verse 15 and 16. He says, our hope, everybody say our hope, is that as your faith continues to what? To grow. In other words, as you mature, as you grow in your faith, our activity among you will be greatly expected. God's going to keep doing some wonderful things here. But the reason we want to grow in our faith so that, verse 16, that we can preach the gospel in the regions beyond you. In other words, we're spending so much time trying to get you to live right. We don't have enough time to do what we really want to do, and that is to go find people who've never had a chance to hear the gospel. I want you to think about this church that you're sitting in right now. 90% of what we do around here is trying to get church folks to mature and become like Christ. And we spend so much time just trying to help you that we have very little time left over to do what we've been called to do, which is to help reach more people with the gospel. Does that make sense? All right, so let's go back to the beginning of chapter 10. I'm going to show you three verses, and each verse has one point. I want to speak to you about demolishing strongholds. Here's the first verse, verse 3. For though we live in this world, we do not wage war as the world does. For though we live here in Los Angeles, we do not wage war the way Los Angeles wages war. Point number one, write this down. We are in a war with this world featuring every imaginable skirmish. Oh, brothers and sisters, we're fighting battles everywhere we turn. Everyone in this room is fighting some kind of battle. Some battles are serious. Some battles are silly. Is there anyone here like me? You're fighting the battle of the bulge. How many of you fight in the Battle of the Bulge right now? Just a little bit. I heard about a guy went on a diet. He drove past a donut shop that had, it was a really, really good donut shop. And he was thinking to himself, how good would a cup of coffee be and a really good donut taste? But in his mind, he was thinking, you know, I really shouldn't go. I just shouldn't go. And then he started to think, well, maybe I should go. And then he thought, here's what I'm going to do. I'm going to drive by the donut shop. And if there's a parking spot right in front of the door, I'll see that as a sign from God that I'm supposed to stop. And sure enough, he said, I drove past that donut shop 12 times. And finally found that parking spot. We fight all kinds of battles, don't we? We win some and we lose some. Some battles are more serious than others. It's not always just a battle between opinions or a battle between preferences or taste. Sometimes it's a battle for the heart. It's a battle for our soul. It's a battle for the mind of men and women. It's a battle for our family, a battle for our children, a battle for our marriage. We are in a battle right now for our nation. We're in a battle for our church. There's a battle between good and evil. There's a battle going on between God and Satan. Every Christian should know Ephesians 6, verse 11. It says, put on the full armor of God so that you can take your stand against the devil's what? schemes. That devil's got a thousand ways to mess you over. And the Bible says in verse 12 that our struggle, our battle, it's not against flesh and blood, but it's against the rulers, against the authorities, against the powers of this dark world, and against the spiritual forces of evil in the heavenly realms. The Bible tells us there's a hierarchy of invisible and diabolical organized enemies that fight against us. And they are under the command of the prince of darkness, the father of lies. And he has a plan to sabotage your life and to ruin your family. He's out to destroy your marriage, to ruin your children. He has methodically set out to hurt you, to harm you, to deceive you, and ultimately to destroy you. But Paul tells us in that third verse, yes, we're at war with this world that we live in, but we do not wage war as the world does. We're engaged in every imaginable skirmish. Yes, but write this down. He wants you to know that as Christians, we're supposed to fight different than the way the world fights. We're supposed to fight different. Paul is saying we walk in the flesh, but we do not war in the flesh. Our enemy is not flesh and blood, and therefore our weapons cannot be weapons of flesh and blood. The battles we face may be within man, but it's not between men. We need to understand we've been trying to defeat a spiritual enemy with carnal weapons. There's all kinds of carnal weapons. Weapons that the world uses. There's all kinds of things that the world thinks, well, if we just had this, we could solve all of our problems. These things do not solve all our problems. I could give you 100. Let me give you 3. Write this down and don't anybody get offended by this. But education is not the answer. Some people are convinced if people just were better educated, we wouldn't have all of our problems. Well, I want you to know that Nazi Germany was educated. Adrian Rogers says you can take a man and give him an education without teaching him about the Lord Jesus Christ. And what have you made? You've made a more clever devil of a man. Take an innocent man. He may steal some fruit from a box car. Give him an education. He'll steal the entire train. I'm not against education. Hear me out. I'm for all the education we can. But education cannot change a man's heart. Number 2, legislation is not the answer. Let me tell you, the government can pass all the laws it wants to pass. But laws do not change a man's heart from within. You remember the story of the mother who told her son, "Son, sit down." And that boy, he would not sit down. She said, "Son, I told you to sit down." That boy refused. And so that mother went over to that boy, just picked him up, pulled his legs out from underneath him, sat him in that chair, said, "Now, son, you sit in that chair." He sat there for a few minutes. He was simmering. He looked over at his mom. He said, "Mom, I may be sitting on the outside, but I want you to know I'm standing up on the inside." Legislation cannot change a man's heart. Number 3, environment is not the answer. Man, if we only had better jobs, if everybody had larger incomes, if everybody had a better neighborhood, we could change mankind. Listen, I want to ask you a question. Where did mankind get in trouble in the first place? You know where mankind first got in trouble? In the Garden of Eden. Why, it was a perfect environment. It was called paradise. You're not going to find a better environment than the Garden of Eden. And yet that's where we got in trouble. Listen, I'm all for better housing. I'm all for better jobs. No, I'm not running for governor of California. But I'm all for cleaner streets and safer streets and trying to reduce emissions. I'm all for that. But none of those things deal with the matter of the heart. And the heart of the matter is the matter of the heart. The only thing that can change a heart is the Spirit of a living God. It's the only thing that can change a heart. Nothing else. And the only way you're going to change man's heart is by being involved in spiritual things. The second verse I want to look at today is verse 4. Verse 4 reads, "The weapons that we fight with are not the weapons of the world. On the contrary, our weapons have divine power to demolish," what? "Strongholds." I want you to write this down. Point number 2. We demolish strongholds by implementing and using divine weapons. You say, well, what is a stronghold? A stronghold is a fortress. That's what that word means. It's a fortress within your mind. It's an area of your life, an area of your heart, primarily in your mind, that's under the control of the devil. It's a pattern of your life that is deeply entrenched. You habitually depend on, you perform, most often don't even recognize how they are hurting your spiritual life. You're not even aware of it sometimes. I want to ask you, how long have you been struggling with some sinful habit? Most of us, our entire life. Most of us could name some sin that we've struggled with every day of our life. And if it's not been your whole life, even if it's only 6 months, if it's only been 6 weeks, if it's been 6 days, it becomes a stronghold. The truth is, we all fight these battles, and a stronghold is that place, that person, that predicament in your life that you have not yet overcome. It has its grip on you. It hinders you. It impedes you from reaching your full potential in Jesus Christ. It's that one area of your life that you battle every single day. And all of us have these strongholds. For you, it could be racism or prejudices. Oh, you've tried, but you can't stop judging people based on the color of their skin. Or maybe you judge people on past injustices that you've experienced. It could be some form of sexual immorality or even a form of sexual perversion. We know that many people struggle with a thing called pornography, like a vice grip. You've tried everything, but its poisonous fangs continue to lock into your heart and into your mind. For some, it's greed. You love material possessions. In fact, you all day, every day, you can't think about anything except how to acquire more material possessions. And it chokes your ability to allow God for you for Him to rule and to reign in your life. For some, it may be a drug or perhaps alcohol, something that you've become addicted to. Maybe it was a generational curse that was passed down to you from your father or from your grandfather. For some of you, there's a generational curse that's being formed inside of you right now that's going to be passed down to your children and your children's children. For some, it's your tongue and the inability to speak kindly, the inability to tell the truth, the inability to speak without cursing or swearing. Maybe your stronghold is laziness or bitterness or depression or unforgiveness or pride or selfishness, one of a thousand other things. But somewhere along life's road, you gave the devil an inch, and the devil came into your life and he set up camp, and now he controls your every thought. That's a stronghold. It's a fortress, and the walls are high and the walls are thick. And you've tried everything you can know. You try to bring those walls down, and nothing seems to work. But if somehow you could understand the value and actually use and implement divine weapons, spiritual weapons, those strongholds in your life can be demolished. It's not firepower that you need, it's divine power that you need. The word demolished, write this down in your notes, it means to be destroyed or to be dethroned. I guess what you need to know, and this is good news, you don't have to live a life of being controlled by the strongholds in your life. Jesus came to set the captives free. And what that means is that he came to set you free from the strongholds that have held you prisoner. Jesus came to give you victory over the things of this world. That wall, that fortress, that stronghold will come down and will tumble down like a house of cards if you'll implement divine weapons. You say, is that really possible? Oh, yeah, it's possible. Pastor, are you sure? Oh, yes, I'm sure. God is able. God is able to knock down any stronghold in your life if you'll only use

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5: Never tempt you beyond what you're able. He'll never tempt you. We give in so quickly. We justify it. We compromise. And we say, well, I just can't do it. No, the Bible says that God will never tempt you beyond what you're able. Which means that God will give you victory over any sin, over any temptation, if you'll only trust in Him. I believe this. Now, the weaponry of choice. Write this down. And this is not rocket science. It's praying to God, and it's the power of God's Word. Satan knows, he knows this, that if he can distract you, if he can tempt you, if he can derail you, if he can deceive you, that you will fall away from God and turn back to the world from which you came. You have to understand that this is not a game of tug of war. Tug of war is a game. It's just a silly game. One person gets on this side of the rope, one person gets on, they pull. I've seen all kinds of, I've done it. How many of you have played tug of war? It's a game. This is not a game. This is a war, a battle. It's World War III that's being fought for your soul, for your family, for your marriage. World War III being fought for your child, your heart, your body, your mind. Yes, Satan is on one side, and yes, God is on the other, and you're somewhere in the middle, and there's this battle, and God is calling you, He's convicting you, He's leading you, but Satan is trying to deceive you. He's working overtime trying to destroy you. And God in heaven has given you two supernatural weapons to defeat the enemy every single time. One is just praying. You got to turn that phone off. You got to turn that television off. You got to stop listening to that bad music. And turn everything off and just pray. Prayer. You know, when you pray, you walk into the presence of God. You're not going to go start committing sins when you're in the presence of God. You're just not going to do it. You understand that? And when you read His Word is giving you direction on how to live in the will of God. Philippians 4:6 says, do not be anxious about anything, but in everything by prayer and petition with thanksgiving, present your request to God, and the peace of God, which transcends all understanding, will guard your heart and your mind in Christ Jesus.
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0: 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I'm Kyle Welch, inviting you to join us tomorrow at this same time as we again lift up Jesus with Pastor Dudley.
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2: Have you done it yet? 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Hey, I'm Katie Evans, and we here at KKLA and, well, the rest of the country, we're getting ready to celebrate America's 250th birthday this 4th of July. 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All right, so this year it is special. It is the 250th birthday. It is the quarter of a century. Nope, not quarter of a century. Nope. Quarter of a millennia. Woo! A lot of years. So it's a moment also to reflect, remember, and to look ahead with hope. 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That's 866-347-4959. 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
5: I'm Donna Rush with SoCal's Morning Rush. I want to share some wise words with you. This is Principal Daniel Moyer of Crean Lutheran High School in Irvine.
6: I think it's important for each of us, especially when we're serving the Lord, to never think that we've arrived. I think like St. Paul, he said, "Hey, Lord, take these infirmities from me." And the Lord said, "I am made stronger through using you despite these infirmities." And for all of us in working unto the Lord, it's important to us to know that despite any weaknesses or frailty we have, that the Lord can and will use us, not because he needs to, but because he wants to work through us.
5: He wants to work through us. What a beautiful reminder. Amen. It was our joy to honor Principal Daniel Moyer and the staff and the teachers there at Crean Lutheran High School in Irvine as our honorees for Thankful Thursday. We took them that free lunch generously provided by Arctic Hotspot Cafe and Catering. Be sure, if you have some time, to nominate your pastor and church staff or your Christian school principal and staff for our Thankful Thursday, because we love to honor one each week. You can do that by going to
7: DRE 01379909.
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11: Christians, we're all committed to the belief that Jesus Christ is going to return to earth for the purpose of establishing the kingdom promised to Israel and all those who have trusted in Him. We anticipate the reversing of the Adamic curse and the creating of an earth that is all that God ever designed it to be, where Jesus Christ reigns as King of Kings and Lord of Lords.
12: 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Scripture says that only God knows the date of Christ's return, but we do know where He will return and what will happen when He comes back. You'll hear those details and find out just how much the Bible says about future events as John MacArthur begins a study today on Grace to You, titled The Return and Reign of Jesus Christ. Now, this series comes from the book of Zechariah. It's one of the minor prophets in the Old Testament. Zechariah doesn't get nearly as much attention as many other Old Testament books. And, of course, from the very start of his 56-year pulpit ministry, John concentrated on the New Testament. But Zechariah was significant enough to John that it was among the earliest books of the Bible he taught through. Here's what John had to say about that.
13: That was a lot to tackle early in my ministry, to go after the book of Zechariah. And somebody might say, well, why would you do Zechariah? Well, Zechariah is the most messianic, apocalyptic, and eschatological book in the Old Testament. It doesn't get what it deserves. Primarily, it's a prophecy about Jesus Christ, focusing on His coming glory as a means to comfort His people Israel. And the book is filled with visions and prophecies and signs and celestial visitors and even the voice of God. At the same time, it's intensely practical and deals with issues like repentance and divine care and salvation and holy living. So God used Zechariah to bring an abundant outburst of promise for the future that lasted over 400 years before God spoke again through the prophet John.
12: Wow, so 400 years of silence as far as biblical revelation is concerned.
13: Yeah, and then, of course, God picked up the story when the Messiah came. Hmm. Zechariah declared that He was coming, and He was coming in glory. But the next time God writes Revelation, it's the story of His coming in humiliation, and His coming in glory is still ahead of us. So while Zechariah predicted the coming of the Lord Jesus Christ, it really looked at His second coming, and that's the power and the interest in this wonderful book.
12: Friend, this section of Scripture, Zechariah chapters 9 through 14, is packed with details about Christ's return that you can't get anywhere else in the Bible. So make sure you stay here for this exciting, unique series called The Return and Reign of Jesus Christ. And here's John.
11: Take your Bible, if you will, and look with me at the book of Zechariah. If you're not familiar with where it is right near the end of the Old Testament. Zechariah and Malachi end the Old Testament, so it's two books back from Matthew, Zechariah. And we're looking at the 9th chapter, Zechariah chapter 9. A great, great prophetic word comes to us in this chapter. As Christians, we're all committed to the belief that Jesus Christ, the Messiah of Israel, the Savior of the world, and the King of Kings, is going to return to earth for the purpose of establishing the kingdom promised to Israel and all those who have trusted in Him. We as Christians anticipate this kingdom. We anticipate the reversing of the Adamic curse and the creating of an earth that is all that God ever designed it to be, where Jesus Christ reigns as King of Kings and Lord of Lords. Now, many of the details of that coming kingdom and of Jesus Christ's return to establish it are indicated to us in Scripture. And a major element in the prophetic Scriptures of the Old Testament deals with the coming of the kingdom. This is a great, great theme in the Bible. And you know, sometimes I think that we're very close to the time when Jesus is going to come and do that. And I'm not alone in thinking that. I guess Christians have always felt that way, frankly. The New Testament is full of statements like, the coming of the Lord is at hand. My little children, these are the last times. Christians have always believed they lived on the edge of the return of Christ. There are many things that are occurring in our world today that make us wonder if Jesus isn't coming very, very soon. And so we look at the book of Zechariah, not with a sort of an indifferent eye, but with a great amount of interest. And as we come to the 9th chapter and we hear the prophet Zechariah, we can go back to that place now, begin to tell us what is going to happen when Messiah comes, it can have much more meaning if we understand that it could be well in our lifetime that this indeed occurs. We know it's coming, don't we? We believe it could be very near. Now, Zechariah in the 9th chapter writes about the overthrow of world power and the establishment of Jesus Christ as the King. In fact, from chapter 9 through 14, which is the end of the book, from 9 to 14, that whole section is prophecy related to what I call the downfall of the nations and the salvation of Israel. The whole end of the book, the downfall of the nations and the salvation of Israel. Now, let me set the scene for you by way of reminding you. Remember now that when Zechariah lived, the children of Israel had just returned from the Babylonian captivity. They had come back to a land that was just in rubble. It had been destroyed and they had been taken off for 70 years of captivity. They had come back and they had begun to rebuild, but they had been halted in the process and their land was pretty well a shambles. It was in ruins. The former glory was only a memory. The nations all around them were not only indifferent, but threatening because there was no way that they would be able to defend themselves against an attack. They knew nothing of what they had once known, and so God wanted to encourage them to rebuild the city and to encourage them with the fact that He was still their God and He was still on their side and He would still take care of them and He would still protect them. And so He sent along two prophets, Haggai and Zechariah. Both of them were to encourage the people to return and continue the building. And both of them were saying to the people, God will be with you, God will help you rebuild, the city will be restored, the nation will be protected, you will gain a measure of reputation back that you used to have, God will take care of you. And so Zechariah begins his marvelous letter in chapter 1 in verse 13 by saying, And the Lord answered the angel that talked with me with good words and comforting words. This book was written to be a comfort to Israel. And at verse 17, cry yet, saying, Thus saith the Lord of hosts, My cities through prosperity shall yet be spread abroad, and the Lord shall comfort Zion and shall yet choose Jerusalem. In other words, the message was a comforting message, like Isaiah 40, where Isaiah says, Comfort ye, comfort ye, comfort ye, my people Israel. God is comforting them in the confidence that though they've come back from captivity, though their land is a rubble, their great and glorious city of Jerusalem is in ruins, though this is true, God is going to comfort them in restoring all the things that are needful. And so all throughout those first 9 chapters, we heard the message of Zechariah as he said, God is with you. God will help you rebuild. And then as we move to the 9th chapter through the 14th chapter, that vision expands into a prophetic future. And what the prophet now sees is not the immediate rebuilding of Jerusalem in the time of Zechariah, but the great restoration of the whole kingdom of God that comes in the end time. And so he just moves in one great giant step from history to the fulfillment of prophecy at the end of the age. And so the emphasis here is that God loves Israel. And that because God loves Israel, he will fulfill his promise. And his promise is not only to rebuild Israel historically, but his promise is to fulfill the promise of the kingdom in the end time. And that becomes the theme of the end of this wonderful prophecy. So God, and I want you to note this in your thinking, God had promised them a temporal restoration. God had promised them a historical city that would be built, and it was built just a few decades after Zechariah's time. God promised them that, and he made it come to pass. But notice this, this was only designed by God, mark it, as a token or a pledge of what God was planning to do in the end. It was simply a way to prove to them that God meant his promises. So that every Jew from then on could say, well, when somebody asked me whether God will bring a kingdom, I remember that he also said he would restore our city in history, and he did that. And if he kept his word then, I have confidence he'll keep his word in the future. And we'll see this as we go through the text, but this is something you want to remember in studying the Old Testament. Very, very frequently, whenever God gave a future prophecy, he also at the very same time gave an historical element to that prophecy so that there would be like a signpost along the way. And when they saw the historical part come to pass, they would then believe God for the future prophetic element. We'll see that as we move. Now, the final section is divided into two parts. I'm just going to give you a little logistics here in about 15 seconds. Part number one is 9 through 11, and in that, the prophet deals with the political setting up of the kingdom. He deals with the politics of it, the destruction of the nations, establishing of Israel and priority and prominence, etc. 9 to 11 primarily deals with the political element. Now, 12 through 14 is primarily emphasizing the spiritual, or the salvation of the nation, drawing them back to God. So as we begin in chapter 9, although we'll see salvation here, the main emphasis is on the political picture. Now remember, God often, when referring to a future promise or a future judgment, secured people's faith and confidence that it would happen in the future by adding an immediate or more immediate historical fulfillment so that they could see tangibly a token of God's promise for a long, long distant future. In Daniel's case, an illustration. Daniel prophesied the Antichrist in the end time. But he also prophesied the coming of a willful king not many years after he lived, who did come, and his name was Antiochus Epiphanes. He was the Greek who was prophesied by Daniel. So at one and the same time, you have Daniel picturing the Antichrist way at the end of history, and yet not so far from him predicting another man who came and desecrated the temple by the name of Antiochus Epiphanes. And Antiochus, you see, is given in the prophecy as a signpost so that when people say, well, that part came to pass, they'll say, well, then the next part is also guaranteed by the token of God's fulfillment of part number one. So very often in prophecy, you have a localized or historical element which keeps us on the track and keeps our confidence up that what God promised for the future, he will also perform. So God connects us to the future with historical fulfillments. Now let's look at chapter 9, and I want to just distinguish between two major points. This I have called the saga of two conquerors. The saga of two conquerors. Conqueror number one is in verses 1-8. Conqueror number two is in verses 9-17 in this chapter. The saga of two conquerors. Now mark this. Conqueror number one is predicted Listen, as the historical element of the prophecy to keep you on the track, the real message is conqueror number two. But God gives the first prophecy, which we can look back at and know was fulfilled to the very letter, as a guarantee or a pledge or a token that he's going to fulfill part two. Now, the first conqueror I call a human conqueror, because that's what he is. Verses 1 to 8. His name is not given in the text, but his name is readily obvious, Alexander the Great. Alexander the Great. And here is the whole idea. God predicts the details of the conquering of Alexander the Great and says this human conqueror will come, and when you see him, you can know that you're on the right track to seeing the fulfillment of part two. But there's a further element. It's this. Alexander the Great, now watch this, who was an unrighteous, ungodly pagan, and he was only a human being, was used by God as an agent to destroy the nations and to save Israel. Now mark that. A pagan, godless, apostate, human being named Alexander the Great was a tool of God to punish or judge the nations and to save Israel. And in so doing, he is a picture of what the future Christ will be. And the message the prophet is giving is this. If God can judge the nations and save Israel and do it through a godless, pagan, human being, imagine what he will do in the end time through God in human flesh. The divine conqueror. When he comes. Now that's the thrust. Let's look at verse 1 and see the human conqueror. The burden of the word of the Lord in the land of Hadrach, and Damascus shall be its rest when the eyes of man, as of all the tribes of Israel, shall be toward the Lord. One thing about the Old Testament, you need me, because some of it's really hard to find. You say, that's a wonderful verse. You won't know what that has done in my life. Well, it does say something. Let's see if we can understand what it says. I always start by looking at each word. The first word I looked up was burden, and it's the word masa. And it means to take up or lift up, and it was a word that was used as a burden, a heavy burden. You lift it up and you take it up. And it came to be used for something that was a great burden on the back of a prophet. And he would literally take up a cause, and he would unbear his heart. He would unbear his burden. He would declare a woe or a heavy judgment. And the word came to be synonymous with a prediction of a threatening act of judgment, a judgment oracle, a judgment prediction, a judgment prophecy. So here is the prophecy of judgment, the Masah on the mind of Zechariah. This particular judgment is coming from the word of the Lord to the land of Hadrach. Now, this is a very obscure place. We don't really know what this is. Archaeologically, we can't really dogmatically identify Hadrach. Some think it is the ancient village of Hatrika, which is similar, mentioned in the annals of the Assyrian kings, which was around Damascus in the Syrian area to the east and north of Palestine. From the Sea of Galilee, you'd go east and north a little. But there's another explanation that's very interesting. If you take the two terms, Had and Rach, Had means sharp and Rach means soft. And so it is the land sharp soft. Say, what does that have to do with anything? Well, one of the finest Old Testament scholars, Leupold, says that this is no doubt a reference to the dual kingdom that existed in that day, which was the kingdom of the Medes and what? The Persians. The Medo-Persian kingdom. You see, the Medes were sharp. They were like swords. They were the conquerors that produced Cyrus and Darius. And the Persians were the effeminate softies. that turned the whole thing into a debauchery. In fact, the Persian became a synonym for effeminacy. And so it may well be that in a veiled way, you have the Medes and the Persians hidden in the Hebrew word hadrak. And the reason it's hidden here is so that they don't start a war when Zechariah pronounces the prophecy. That's a possibility. So it's either a place or it's a title for the Medo-Persian area. But no matter what, it's talking about the area of Syria, the Medo-Persian area. It is either a name in general for that or a specific city, Hatarika, which was written of in the Syrian ancient writings. You'll notice also, though, that the center of it, the place where this judgment is going to rest, is in Damascus. Damascus is a very, very ancient city. And that city was to be the seat where this judgment fell. Now, this was one of Israel's worst enemies. Syria, in which the capital was Damascus, from the time about 900 to 721 BC, was a terrible, fearful opponent of Israel. And so the resting place or the target of judgment is going to be Damascus, and it'll hit Damascus, and then it'll spread. At the Battle of Issus, incidentally, the Battle of Issus is a very, very, very famous battle, 333 BC. This battle in Southeast Asia Minor, Alexander defeated Darius, defeated the Persians, and began to break the back of the Medo-Persian Empire. And immediately when he defeated them, that just threw open the door to Syria. And Alexander then moved east from Greece, and he moved through Syria, and when he had knocked off Syria, Damascus and Hadrach and that area, he then swept to the coast, and he got to the Phoenician countries, and he swept through the Phoenician countries, and he came to the south part of the what we know as the land of Israel, to the Philistine cities, and he swept through there, and he was on his way to Egypt, on his way to conquer the great powers of the world. Lightning-swift conquests moving toward Egypt occurred after he'd won the Battle of Issus and broken the back of the Medo-Persian Empire. Now, the Holy Spirit here in this chapter reveals the whole plan to us. The whole battle plan is here. And incidentally, this is written centuries before Alexander was born. That's why it doesn't name him. He didn't exist. And yet every detail of his crusade is here. Now, first he defeats the Medes and the Persians, and he knocks off this city of Damascus. And with it, notice verse 2, Hamath. And Hamath is also a very, very important city. Hamath was like a territory within the Medo-Persian Empire, which was like a kingdom state, and Hamath was the capital city. It may be well that the modern village of Hama is the place where ancient Hamath existed. So he comes in, and for all intents and purposes, he just wipes out Syria, the great power of Syria, the great city of Damascus. Now, you'll notice at the end of verse 1, it says, when the eyes of man, as of all the tribes of Israel, shall be toward the Lord. Now he says, this judgment is going to come, and when it comes, the eyes of mankind in Hebrew, in other words, humankind, people, the eyes of people, the eyes of mankind, this is a collective thing, as well as the eyes of the tribes of Israel shall be toward the Lord. And you say, well, what does that mean? Just this. That when Alexander began to sweep to the east, the whole world, in fear, began to fix their gaze on him. The Gentile countries, Syria, Phoenicia, the great sailors of the world, the merchants of the world, Philistia, the great army, those nations began to look at Alexander with fear and trembling, and even Egypt and Pharaoh was shaking in his boots, and the tribes of Israel were looking. You say, but John, it says here, they were looking toward the Lord, and that's the whole point here. The point is that in looking at Alexander, they were seeing the instrument of God, you see. They were seeing the Lord coming in judgment through this man. God throughout history has used ungodly men to act in judgment. Read the book of Habakkuk. God uses the Chaldeans, the ungodly Chaldeans, as his instruments. And you remember how Cyrus, who was an ungodly pagan, was used by God to open the door to lead Israel back to its land. God again and again has used the ungodly. Do you know that even Herod became a servant of the Lord, didn't he? In his own unwitting foolish rebellion against God, God used him to bring about what ultimately amounted as the death of Jesus Christ, the act that redeemed all the redeemed of all the ages.
12: 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Now for the entire Grace to You staff, I'm Phil Johnson with a question. How can you be sure that Jesus Christ will return and rule the world? John MacArthur shows you some compelling proof tomorrow as we continue his study, The Return and Reign of Jesus Christ. Be here for another 30 minutes of unleashing God's truth one verse at a time on Grace to You.
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2: I need to find a ruler or something during this break. Hey there, I am Katie Evans, and I have got a bug bite or something that is just an itchy spot on my back. It has been itching, scratching me, itching me. It has been bothering me all day long, so I need to go find a ruler because it's just in that spot of your back that's just a little difficult to reach. Maybe I need to work on my flexibility. That could be a goal for myself. Be flexible enough to reach every part of my back. So if I have an itch, I can always scratch it by myself. Because, I mean, it's just me. And then another board op that is down on our sister station down the hall. So there's no one here to scratch my back. Unless I go down the hall, it's like, excuse me. Oh, I think you could just get that right there. No, I think instead I'll just go find a ruler or a pointer. No, maybe a pen. Let's see. Ooh, the pen reaches quite nicely. Oh, okay. Well, while I'm getting rid of this itch on my back, I hope you're going to stay tuned because we got all your favorite shows here like we do every evening.
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9: 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You know, I've been talking to you about sleep apnea issues and snoring. And, you know, sleep apnea is something that a lot of people have it. If you snore, you probably have it. And listen, it can cause 177 different illnesses and diseases. Heart disease, stroke, Alzheimer's, ED, lots of different things that people are dealing with. And I had terrible snoring and I had sleep apnea and I didn't want to have all those other things. And I also didn't want a CPAP machine. You've got the dirty hoses and all of that. 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

0: Welcome to Through the Bible. I'm Steve Schwartz, your host, aboard the Bible bus. Dr. J. Vernon McGee's long-running and beloved five-year journey through the whole Word of God. Now, in our last study, Joseph's life launched from prison to power in Egypt. And in just a moment, we're going to pick up that story. But let's check in with some of the listeners who join us through our app. And before we do that, let's talk briefly about really the strategy that we have in even having an app.
1: Yeah, well, it's pretty simple. We want the Word of God to be as accessible as possible. And almost everybody has a phone. I mean, I'm ashamed. If I leave my phone at home, I panic. It's with us all the time. And what we've seen, when you think about the ministry through the Bible, if we were starting today, we would probably start on an app and go on radio second.
0: Yeah.
1: You know why? Because
0: if at all.
1: Yeah, because with an app, you can listen anytime. If sometimes when I'm listening in the car to Dr. McGee, I want to rewind and hear what he, want to hear him say that again so I get it. And so an app is really a perfect way for people to listen whenever and as many times as they want. And so one of the things we're excited about is people are using the feedback section of the app. It's very easy to use. And we want to encourage you to keep communicating with us through that feedback section on the app. And all of the responses we're going to share right now came through that mechanism.
0: Yeah. And here's a great story. This is from a listener named Jason. He writes this. I grew up going to church regularly and accepted Jesus at a young age. However, as time went by, I felt myself living in sin more and more. I knew it was wrong, but I was living more in the world than in Christ. Years passed with many ups and downs, and life finally hit rock bottom for me in April 2022 when I was arrested and sent to prison for a year because of my sinful, lustful ways. I accepted Christ again the day I was arrested, and although I did not believe you can lose your salvation, I truly felt that I did not deserve God's grace. Since that time, I have felt his blessings greatly. Lately, though, I feel like I may be backsliding. I pray daily that Jesus will keep me on the straight and narrow path, and I ask that you and your prayer team would also ask the Lord to watch over me and keep me from my sinful ways. Dr. McGee's daily messages do my heart a great deal of good, and I am still following along on the Bible bus through the five-year journey of the whole Word of God. I try my best to make my first and last thoughts of each day prayers to God, asking him to show me mercy through his grace. Thank you for listening to my testimony. I'm always battling this sinful human heart of mine and probably always will, yet it's deeply comforting to know that God's grace alone is what will save me.
1: Wow. That's an amazing personal testimony story. One of the things I love about our listening family is the honesty. You know, we're all sinners. We all battle the flesh. We're not sort of having these testimonies of just cruising to heaven with no struggles. And I appreciate that. And here's what Niles had to say. Again, through the app, through the feedback section of our app, he said, I've been listening to Through the Bible since 1993. I struggled with my salvation for a long time, but Dr. McGee's teaching and others helped me come to know Christ on October 18, 1995. I knew something had happened that night when I prayed. God gave me a peace I had never known and a desire to read as much scripture as I could. I began preaching in nursing homes and prisons. Soon after, I was ordained and started a church that I pastored for 15 years. I just wanted to say thank you. I am still listening and will continue to do so until Christ returns or calls me home.
0: Thank you, Niles, for that encouragement and for your faithfulness in spreading God's word yourself. This next one is from someone by the name of JR. He tells us this. I think you're going to really enjoy it. A few years ago, I was getting a ride to the airport in South Carolina, and my driver began to share the gospel with me. I listened and then shared that I am a believer in the true Christ as well. He told me about Through the Bible, and we struck up a wonderful conversation about the Southern preacher and teacher, J. Vernon McGee. He even pulled out his very worn Bible. I now share these messages and teachings with my family, too, and we are growing together. How much more exciting will it be to see in heaven the people we have shared the gospel with? Thank you for all you do. Greg, would you pray for us as we begin our study for today?
1: Father, thank you for all of these amazing responses, and thank you for the technology of being able to build an app that people all over the world can use to listen to Through the Bible anytime, anywhere. And we pray you'll use these tools for your glory, and now use us as we study your word. and change our lives in Jesus' name. Amen.
0: Let's turn to Genesis 41 as we go through the Bible with Dr. J. Vernon McGee.
2: Now today, friends, our study brings us back to the 41st chapter. It was a rather lengthy chapter. We got down to verse 46. And if you have your Bible, and we'll turn there. And I trust you have our notes and outlines, and if you do, you'll want to follow along with them also, as well as the text of Scripture. If you're not yet with us, if you're not in the in group, then we'd like to invite you to join us. Get in the Bible bus. That's the in group. And go through the Bible. 5-year program. It's a long one, but we're going to have a wonderful time along the way because there's so many wonderful things to deal with in the 66 books of the Bible. So write in and ask for notes and outlines and read the Scripture that we are studying. It'll make it a great deal more meaningful to you. Now, as I come to verse 46, may I pick up the thread of our story. Joseph is down in the land of Egypt, and he's had hard luck up to this point. He's now been called in to interpret the dreams of Pharaoh, and he interprets those two dreams, tells them there to be 7 years of famine, and there's to be 7 years of plenty to precede it, and that during those years that Pharaoh should gather in all that he can in the granaries of Egypt and prepare for the day that's coming. And so Pharaoh, he hadn't anyone better to put in charge of this than Joseph. And Joseph now becomes what would correspond, I think, to the prime minister of Pharaoh. Someone's apt to say, well, how in the world did this man get into this unique position? And why was it that Pharaoh was so willing to accept him? Well, primarily, number one, God's with him all the way along. We've seen that. The hand of God, by his providence, is leading this man. As Joseph at the conclusion of Genesis says, you meant it for evil, but God meant it for good. It's wonderful to know that. That's number one. But number two, there's also a very practical reason, by the way. And that is that at this particular period in the history of Egypt, there had come to the throne of the pharaohs the Hyksos kings. They were from out in the deserts. They were a Bedouin nomadic group. And for a period, they came in and took over the throne of Egypt. And they belonged to the same race, the same human stock that Joseph belonged to. Actually, these Hyksos kings found it a little difficult to find in Egypt those that would be loyal and faithful to them. Now, that is one thing that characterized Joseph that we mentioned at the beginning. The fact that this man knew that God was moving in his life, it made him faithful. Faithful to whomsoever he was attached, faithful to his task, because he knew God was in it. And he was faithful to Pharaoh. So that explains the reason that this man found such a ready reception from Pharaoh at that time. Now, he not only at the very beginning proved his ability, but Pharaoh put this chain, as we saw, about his neck, which gave him the same authority that Pharaoh had, and then gave him for a bride the daughter of the priest of On. Her name was Asenath. Now, that means she who is of Neith. And Neith is a goddess of the Egyptians. In other words, she was an idolatress. That's what the name means. But Shakespeare said a rose by any other name smells as sweet. But he didn't call it Romeo and Asenath. Juliet sounded much better. And she evidently comes right out of heathenism. She is a Gentile bride for Joseph. And by the way, there's a parallel, is there not? We've said this man's more like the Lord Jesus, parallels him. The Lord Jesus is calling out of the world a Gentile bride today. That's the church. And Joseph had a Gentile bride. Now we're told in verse 46, and Joseph was 30 years old when he stood before Pharaoh, king of Egypt. Now mark that down. He began his ministry when he was 30 years old. And I'm of the opinion you've already thought of the parallel to the Lord Jesus. He began his ministry when he was 30 years of age. And so Joseph took up his work yonder in Egypt. And Joseph went out from the presence of Pharaoh and went throughout all the land of Egypt. Now, what is he doing? Well, during these 7 years of plenty, why, he's gathering the grain in, gathering all the produce of the land, because these are years of great abundance. And in the seven plenteous years, the earth brought forth by handfuls. In other words, there was a great harvest, a great abundance during those years. You'll recall that after World War II, we began to accumulate in this country a great surplus that created a real farm problem. If you rode the trains in those days, especially through Kansas and Missouri, Iowa, you'd pass bin after bin, silo after silo, literally hundreds, thousands of them, filled with grain that the government had stored. Great many people said it's rather foolish to store that up. Now, if you go through that country today, you don't see that. You know what has happened? We've been sending it to the needy countries, and right now, we don't have enough to feed the starving millions of the world. Someone has said that 100 million people are going to starve, and somebody says, well, why not send them something? Well, the reason is we don't have enough. Now, that surplus is pretty much used up, and so 100 million are going to starve. Our problem is, which 100 million is it going to be that we'll let starve in the next decade? Well, I don't know, but the important thing for us to note here is, during these 7 years of plenty, and this seems to be the way the earth produces, especially since the curse of sin is upon it, 7 years of plenty, and then there are 7 years of famine that came. Now, he's gathering together the grain. Notice verse 48. He gathered up all the food of the 7 years which were in the land of Egypt and laid up the food in the cities. See, a good distribution, by the way. During the Depression, where they were in lines to soup kitchens in Chicago and New York. You are old enough to remember. I know as a boy I was in Chicago, and those lines block long, fellas, young man, in those lines. And they wanted something, some selling apples. Out yonder, stored up, there was an abundance even then, but the problem was distribution. That is, that's what they said, problem of distributing it. Well, what you have here is Joseph doing a very practical thing, that he's laying up the food in the cities, the food of the field, which was round about every city, laid he up it the same. In other words, he's not only gathering together all this surplus, but he's putting it in areas for ready distribution. And Joseph gathered corn as the sand of the sea, very much until he left numbering, for it was without number. And in other words, I tell you, Egypt was the breadbasket of the world. It's been called that. But under Joseph's management, it seemed to be two or three breadbaskets. And verse 50 now, and under Joseph were born two sons. So we have to pause for this little family note here. Before the years of famine came, which Asenath, and I'm glad that he's got her name down now, the daughter of Potipharah, priest of On, bare unto him. And Joseph called the name of the firstborn Manasseh, for God, said he, hath made me forget all my toil and all my father's house. If you want to know, a good name would be amnesia. He made me forget. He was so busy down there, so much involved, that he forgot about his father's house. And he'd been a homesick boy at first, but he's not anymore. Did you notice that? I called attention to it last time, that it mentions the fact that he shaved. He arrayed himself. You say that's not a very important thing. Only the Gillette Company might be interested in that. Well, he shaved himself because the Hebrews wore long beards. And now, that speaks to me a resurrection, because he lays aside the old life, now he begins the new life. Now, and keep that in mind. He looks like an Egyptian from now on. He dresses like an Egyptian. He talks like an Egyptian. He says, God's made me forget. So his name is Manasseh. And you can call him Amnesia if you want to. And the name of the second called he Ephraim. For God hath caused me to be fruitful in the land of my affliction. He's fruitful. And I've given these two boys two names, Manasseh Amnesia and Ephraim, that means fruitful, Ambrosia. Here we have Amnesia and Ambrosia. You want the English of it? Somebody says, well, that sure is free translating. It sure is, friends. But that's exactly what the two boys' names mean if you put it in English today. Amnesia and Ambrosia. And now verse 53. And the 7 years of plenteousness that was in the land of Egypt were ended. Now, this takes you through the 7 years of the plenty. Now, how old is Joseph now? 37 years old. Keep that in mind, because I'm coming to something down here in just a few moments when we get into the next chapter. And the 7 years of dearth began to come, according as Joseph had said, and the dearth was in all lands, but in all the land of Egypt there was bread. And when all the land of Egypt was famished, the people cried to Pharaoh for bread, and Pharaoh said unto all the Egyptians,

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5: Well, I can tell you, let's get in the 42nd chapter and we'll find out. We'll see here that the famine forces Jacob to send 10 of his sons into Egypt to buy corn. Why did he send 10? Why didn't he send Benjamin? He didn't want to lose him, friends. It would have killed him to have lost Benjamin. And now we're going to have an audience, these boys are, with Joseph. And Joseph recognizes them, but they do not recognize him. Why? Several reasons. First of all, they thought he was dead. They were not looking for him at all. Just didn't expect to see him. He did expect to see them. And the second thing is, you remember, he shaved. And how many years have gone by now? Well, let's put it like this. Joseph was 17 when he was sold into slavery, and it's now 37 years. So they haven't seen him in 20 years, plus how many years they were in the famine. I don't know. Let's say 2 years. So they hadn't seen him in 22 years. Last time they saw him, he was a 17-year-old boy, and now he's in his 40s. They don't know him at all, and he's dressed like an Egyptian. Call him an Egyptian. Now will you notice, verse 1 again. Now when Jacob saw that there was corn in Egypt, Jacob said unto his sons, why do ye look one upon another? You see, they were looking at each other, doleful, not knowing where to turn or what to do. And he said, behold, I have heard that there is corn in Egypt. By the way, this illustrates this matter of faith. A great many people say, faith is so mysterious to me, and I don't know how to believe. I had a man in, the fact of the matter is, he didn't want to believe. How can I believe? Now, will you notice here how Jacob believed? And he said, behold, I've heard that there's corn in Egypt. Get you down thither and buy for us from thence that we may live and not die. He heard something. He believed it that would bring life to them, and he acted on it. That's what saving faith is. Somebody says, how can I believe in Jesus? Can you imagine Jacob standing there before these 10 sons and saying, well, I've heard that there is corn down in Egypt, but how in the world am I going to believe it? Well, the way to believe it's act upon it. The Lord Jesus said, believe on the Lord Jesus Christ and thou shalt be saved. You hear something, you believe it. And that's what this man did. That's the way he got corn that brought life to them. That's the way we get eternal life, is through faith in Christ. Now notice, and Joseph's 10 brethren went down to buy corn in Egypt. But Benjamin, Joseph's brother, Jacob sent not with his brethren, for he said, lest peradventure mischief befall him. Well, suppose mischief befalls the other 10 boys. Well, they're older to begin with, and if you want to know the truth, wouldn't have hurt him as much to have lost one of them. Now, will you notice, he keeps Benjamin with him, but he doesn't keep the others. He sends all 10 of the others. Notice verse 5. Now, and the sons of Israel came to buy corn among those that came for the famine was in the land of Canaan. Now we come to this dramatic moment. Will you notice it? And Joseph was the governor over the land, and he it was that sold to all the people of the land. And Joseph's brethren came and bowed down themselves before him with their faces to the earth. Now, Joseph has been watching for them. He knew they have to come. And there have been delegations there from all over the inhabited earth of that day. The famine was worldwide. And so he watches. Then lo and behold, here come 10 boys, 10 young men. And they all bow down before him, got right down on their faces before Joseph. Joseph looks at those boys. He knows them. You wonder what he thought of. By the way, what do you think of? Remember the dream he had? When he said that your sheep will bow to my sheep, well,

0: Here it's taking place. They're all down on their faces. Now verse 7, and Joseph saw his brethren, and he knew them. And the minute he did, believe me, he treated them rough. Why? Testing them. And you'll find out he's going to test them all the way through. But he made himself strange unto them, and spake roughly unto them. And he said unto them, whence come ye? And they said, from the land of Canaan, to buy food. Notice his penetrating questions. And Joseph knew his brethren, but they knew not him. And Joseph remembered the dreams which he dreamed of them, and said unto them, you're spies, to see the nakedness of the land you're come. And they said unto him, nay, my lord, but to buy food are thy servants come. We are all one man's sons. We're true men. Thy servants are no spies. And he said unto them, believe me, Joseph is pouring it on. He says to them, nay, but to see the nakedness of the land ye come. And they said, thy servants are 12 brethren, the sons of one man in the land of Canaan. Behold, the youngest is this day with our father, and one is not. But he happened to be the one is not. He's right there before them. May I say, this is quite a dramatic moment, is it not? And Joseph's not letting up on them. He's getting all the information he can from them. Joseph said unto them, that is it that I spake unto you of, saying, ye're spies. And now he's going to give them a test. And he's going to find out as much as he can about his family without letting these brethren know who he is. Friends, this is like a continued story. So we'll just have to wait till next time to see what happens. May God richly bless you, my beloved.
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0: Our story on the Bible Bus today is just one step in a five-year journey through the entire Word of God. 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
1: 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Is it a bird? Is it a plane? Or is it Super Katie? Da, da, da, da. Hey, I am Super Katie. I'm Katie Evans. Glad to be hanging out with you. And I've been calling myself Super Katie because I have decided that I'm not having a veil for my wedding. No, I'm going to have a cape. Now, you might be thinking, oh, gosh, this big nerd, Katie, she's lost it. She's going to wear a cape. Well, it's going to be the same material as a veil. It's going to be tulle and lace. Tulle and lace. Yes, yes, yes. But I don't really like having things in my hair, you know? I'm just going to have like a simple little thing, my hair out of my face, and I want to be able to wear it more. And so this cape, it goes on my straps, the straps of my dress, and I am so excited. Oh, it's so pretty. It's got flowers, lace flowers sewn on. I don't have it yet, but I will when I get everything put together. I am so excited. And you know what? I can't fly. A little bit is because I'm nerdy and I thought a cape? Yeah, that sounds real fun.
2: You guys just make my day go totally different, and you encourage me to be in the Bible more. And I just want to say I really appreciate it.
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3: Now, as war went on, and you have to see this in the context of war, and I know it's a brutal thing to see, but here's what it is. They would take who they didn't kill in battle and sometimes lay them on the ground and measure them out. The measuring line could be two purposes. One, to measure the height and to spare young ones. Or it was simply, if you were in the one-third, you were spared. And I will warn parents that some of this is some mature content. If you want the heads up right now, I should have said that at the beginning. But anyway, this is what it is. So, some were spared and others were killed. And so the Moabites who survived this were bringing David tribute. I will say this to you. The Bible does not comment on the right and wrongness of David's actions. This is just the reality of war. And you had to deal with the enemy, and some of the enemy could be taken captive, but it was usually limited numbers and numbers that you could control. And I will also say a spiritual application is that at the end of the age, there are going to be two lines. There's going to be those who are in the kingdom and those who are not. There's going to be a separation of the sheep and the goats, the wheat and the chaff. This is just the reality. Which line are you going to be in when it's all said and done? There are going to be some to whom Jesus says, "Well done, good and faithful servant. You were faithful with a few things. I will put you in charge of many things. Enter into the joy of your master." And there will be others that he says to them, "Depart from me, you who work iniquity. I what? Never knew you." So here's the reality of what the Bible teaches. There is a heaven to gain by the grace of God and a hell to shun. Calvin captures the tone of the text when he says, "The stringency which David exercised against the Moabites ought not to be considered cruelty, but to be just, the just judgment of God, since they had abused his long patience and had mocked him." The Moabites were also a constant problem. If you write down 2 Kings 13:20, when Elisha died, they buried him. Now the bands of the Moabites would invade the land of Israel in the spring of the year. Seems every spring they would come and they would do more and more damage, the Moabites. Now, I will say this. In David's own lineage, there was a Moabitess whose name was Ruth. And if you write down Ruth chapter 4, verses 18 through 22, you'll see that a Moabitess was in the line of King David. So it is interesting that even enemies can become right with God. Now, David defeated, verse 3, Hadadezer, that's, we're now going north, the son of Rehob, Rehob, king of Zobah, as he went to restore his rule at the river. David captured from him 1,700 horsemen, 20,000 foot soldiers, and David hamstrung the chariot horses, but reserved enough of them for 100 chariots. Now, all animal lovers are now going to be offended as well. To hamstring a horse was not to kill it, but to cut a tendon in the back legs to make it unusable in battle. And this would be like if you had to deal with the military and you had to somehow make sure that their weapons would not be used against you. You might disable their tanks. It's that kind of thing. The king was also told in Deuteronomy 17, verses 16 through 20, he was not to multiply horses to himself or wives. David did not multiply horses to himself. But he did multiply wives. And so did Solomon. And so you ask the question, well, why did God say this to the king way back in Deuteronomy under the leadership of Moses? There was no king at the time. Why this warning? Because God knew that if they had a multitude of horses, they would trust in horses and chariots instead of the Lord. So sometimes what God does is he makes us stay at a place where we have a healthy reliance upon him. He knows which of us can handle a lot of possessions and which of us need to live lean and mean. Amen? I mean, we make declarations like, if I won the lotto, the first things that I would do, I would pay off the church. Praise God. I pray you win the lotto if that's your true desire. I want that in writing, though. Right? and I would help this, and I would help the Sisters of Mercy, and I would help this, right? But you know what? Money and possessions have corrupted many, many people. In fact, those who want to get rich, 1 Timothy 6, get themselves into trouble and often pierce themselves through with many a pang, many foolish desires. So we have to be careful. So David captured 1,700 horsemen, 20,000 foot soldiers. That's obviously some big numbers. He disabled the horses, and he did this to a man named Hadadezer. Ironically, his name means Hadad is my help. You say, well, who's Hadad? Hadad was the personal name of an ancient pagan deity. He was the storm god whose name means the one who smashes. Well, the one who smashes apparently was on vacation that day, because Hadadezer got taken by the true God, and David, of course, won that battle. And when the Arameans, some of your versions say the Syrians in verse 5 of Damascus, located immediately north of Israel, came to help Hadadezer. So they heard that he was battling with David, king of Zobah. David killed 22,000 Arameans. Then David put garrisons among the Arameans of Damascus, and the Arameans became servants to David, bringing tribute. And the Lord helped, or literally saved, David wherever he went. So David now moving up to the north and taking the original promised borders that were given way back to Abraham as he was told to walk the land. And the land of Israel, by the way, is a very expansive original promise that was given. And more through the political tension around Israel, they are squeezing the borders. But the original biblical borders were quite expansive. And in fact, they are realized under David's leadership. David, verse 7, took the shields of gold, which were carried by the servants of Hadadezer, and brought them to Jerusalem, now his capital city. So he took the shields of gold. They were probably more for purposes of showing who they belonged to, and he took them to Jerusalem. And from Betah and Berathai, cities of Hadadezer, King David took a very large amount of bronze. Now, when Toy, he was the first action figure in history, by the way. What? Might be pronounced Toy, but I like Toy. I like toys. Anyway, king of Hamath, that's about 100 miles north of Damascus. So further north, Damascus in Syria, then you're going more north, heard that David had defeated the army of Hadadezer. Toi sent Joram to his son to King David to greet him and bless him because he had fought against Hadadezer and defeated him. For Hadadezer had been at war with Toi, and Joram brought with him articles of silver, of gold, and of bronze. Something like this: let me shake your hand. Thank you for defeating my enemy. I've been at war with these people, and David helped out, and so they brought him articles of silver, gold, and bronze. And King David also, verse 11, dedicated these to the Lord. Key phrase, he dedicated them with the silver and gold that he had dedicated from all the nations which he had subdued, from Aram and Moab and the sons of Ammon and the Philistines and Amalek. Note that the Amalekites were a big problem for Israel as well, something Saul failed to do, by the way, from the spoil of Hadadezer, son of Rehob, king of Zobah. Now, David, upon winning all of these wars, took, like Israel had done to Egypt as they walked out with the gold and so forth, took them and dedicated them to the Lord. What do you think they were dedicated for? What was David's dream? To build the temple. And David did everything but build that temple. He collected the gold and the silver and the bronze. He drew up the plans. He even scheduled the workers. But Solomon actually would build the temple. But David did everything next to building it. And this is how a lot of the materials were gathered for Solomon's temple, through David's victories. 1 Kings 7:51 says, "Thus all the work that King Solomon performed in the house of the Lord was finished." 1 Kings 7:51. "And Solomon brought in the things dedicated by his father David, the silver and the gold and the utensils, and he put them in the treasuries of the house of the Lord." And so David made a name for himself. And when he returned from killing 18,000 Arameans, again, we're dealing with war, in the Valley of Salt. That may be near the Sea of Salt or the Dead Sea. He put garrisons in Edom. Now we're talking about the south. In all Edom, he put garrisons. And all the Edomites became servants to David. And the Lord helped David wherever he went. Now, Edom comes from Esau. Probably the closest familial relationship here. But remember, we were told in the book of Genesis that the older would what? Serve the younger. And now this is being realized as Edom comes under the rulership of Israel under King David.
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3: What do you think they were dedicated for? What was David's dream? To build the temple. And David did everything but build that temple. He collected the gold and the silver and the bronze. He drew up the plans. He even scheduled the workers. But Solomon actually would build the temple. But David did everything next to building it. And this is how a lot of the materials were gathered for Solomon's temple through David's victories. 1 Kings 7:51 says, "Thus all the work that King Solomon performed in the house of the Lord was finished." 1 Kings 7:51. "And Solomon brought in the things dedicated by his father David, the silver and the gold and the utensils, and he put them in the treasuries of the house of the Lord." And so David made a name for himself, and when he returned from killing 18,000 Arameans, again, we're dealing with war, in the Valley of Salt, that may be near the Sea of Salt or the Dead Sea, he put garrisons in Edom. Now we're talking about the south. In all Edom, he put garrisons, and all the Edomites became servants to David. And the Lord helped David wherever he went. Now, Edom comes from Esau. Probably the closest familial relationship here. But remember, we were told in the book of Genesis that the older would what? Serve the younger. And now this is being realized as Edom comes under the rulership of Israel under King David. So the Edomites also did their share of damage. You might remember there was an Edomite named Doeg who killed many of the Jewish priests in 1 Samuel under the direction of Saul. And he was really a brutal individual. Now, I want to show you Psalm 60. If you turn to your right for a second, Psalm 60. This is a recapturing of some of the battles that David faced and specifically what we just read about. I want you to see the nature of the struggle. Don't have in your mind that David just walked into these places and won battles without struggles and casualties and difficulties. See the heading of Psalm 60. It says, "For the choir director, according to Shushan Eduth, a miktam of David to teach when he struggled with Aram Naharim, and with Aram Zobah. And Joab returned and smote 12,000 of Edom in the Valley of Salt. Now, it would appear that as David was battling another group in the north, he was attacked from the south. And here's what Psalm 60 says. O God, thou hast rejected us. Thou hast broken us. Thou hast become angry. O restore us. Thou hast made the land quake. Thou hast split it open. Heal its breaches, for it totters. Thou hast made thy people experience hardship. Thou hast given us wine to drink that makes us stagger. Thou hast given a banner to those who fear thee, that it may be displayed because of the truth. Selah, that means pause. Think about it. That thy beloved may be delivered. Save with thy right hand and answer us. God has spoken in his holiness. I will exalt, I will portion out Shechem, measure out the valley of Sukkoth. Gilead is mine, verse 7, and Manasseh is mine. Ephraim also is the helmet of my head. Judah is my scepter. Moab is my washbowl. Over Edom I shall throw my shoe. Shout loud, O Philistia, because of me. Who will bring me into the besieged city? Who will lead me to Edom? Has not thou thyself, O God, rejected us? Will thou not go forth with our armies, O God? O give us help against the adversary, for deliverance by man is in vain. Through God we shall do valiantly. And it is he who will tread down our adversaries. Turn back to 2 Samuel. So you can see the struggle as David records things that they went through as a nation. I will say this to you. The chains of justice sometimes grind slowly. Each of these nations attacked Israel, some of them on multiple occasions. And what happened was, finally God says, we're going to remember what Amalek did to the stragglers when we were going out of Egypt. We're going to remember what Moab did when the king tried to curse Israel and tried to get Balaam to curse them. We're going to remember what Edom did. We're going to remember. And just because the justice is not poured out immediately on a person or on a nation, God is like an elephant. He never forgets. Now, he does choose to forget our sins and our iniquities when we what? Trust in Jesus. He remembers them no more. Now, God doesn't unlearn things, but he chooses not to hold them against us. And so David, 2 Samuel 8:15, reigned over all Israel. David administered justice and righteousness, something that we see in Revelation that Jesus does for all his people. This is when David now is finally realizing the peace on all sides. It was not without a struggle. And quickly, here's his cabinet. Joab, verse 16, the son of Zeruiah, was over the army. We've seen Joab before. Jehoshaphat, the son of Ahilud, was the recorder, likely a person of high rank. Zadok, 17, the son of Ahitub, and Ahimelech, the son of Abiathar, I didn't practice these names, I should have this week, were priests. And that guy, also known as Sheva, was the secretary. And Benaiah, which means the Lord builds or the Lord prevails, the son of Jehoiada, was over the Cherethites and Pelethites. They may have been bodyguards for David. And David's sons were chief ministers. Some of them say priests, unlikely. They were probably more chief ministers. The conquering leader, the one who administers justice and righteousness. One day he will rule with a rod of iron. What does the Lord require of you? To do justly, to love mercy, to walk humbly with your God. This is how God is. He loves justice, but he also loves loving kindness and mercy. And we're going to see now in chapter 9, the loving kindness and mercy of King David. So let's pick it up. 2 Samuel 9, look at verse 1. Then David said, is there yet anyone left of the house of Saul that I may show him kindness? That's the Hebrew word hased. We've seen that many times in Hosea and in this book. For Jonathan's sake, is there anyone that I could be kind to for the sake of Jonathan? The word hased, kindness there, means mercy and protection. It speaks of loyal love, of a covenant. It refers, one writer says, to extraordinary acts of kindness, meeting an extreme need outside the normal run of perceived duty, arising from personal affection or pure goodness. The relationship between Jonathan and David was one of brotherly kindness. In fact, they had made a covenant with one another. 2 Peter 1, verse 7 says, in your godliness, brotherly kindness. In your brotherly kindness, love. If you have these qualities, if they're yours and increasing, they render you neither useless nor unfruitful in the true knowledge of our Lord Jesus Christ. For he who lacks these qualities is blind, short-sighted, having forgotten his purification from his former sins. Are you kind? Would it be said of you that you're a kind person? Kindness, by the way, is a fruit of the Holy Spirit. Goodness, kindness. And when you are kind to someone, it often becomes a doorway for the gospel. You just show somebody kindness and they say, why did you do that for me? What's your motive? And you just say, I have no motive other than to show you kindness and the kindness that I've realized in Jesus. So the question comes from the king. When the king asks the question, everybody's listening, right? Who can we show kindness to? Is there anybody left, right? Now, there was a servant of the house of Saul, verse 2, whose name was Zebra. He was an ancient referee for football. Oh, it's not Zebra. I'm sorry. It's Ziba. And they called him to David. And the king said to him, are you Ziba? And he said, I am your servant. So all of a sudden, this man, Ziba, is found and called in. Notice in verse 2, he's a servant of the house of Saul. Many believe he was an estate manager for Saul. Saul, of course, is dead. And the king said, is there not yet anyone of the house of Saul to whom I may show the kindness of God? Notice, I want to show them God's kindness. And Ziba said to the king, there is still a son of Jonathan who is crippled in both feet. Now, if you remember, in chapter 4, we got the backstory of a young man named Mephibosheth. And Mephibosheth may mean breath of shame or shameful breath. So try not to call anybody Mephibosheth around you or offer them a Tic Tac if you, anyway. And so he says, yeah, there is someone, and he's a son of Jonathan. Jonathan died in that battle as well, and he's crippled in both his feet. And here's the backstory. When the word came that Saul and Jonathan and Saul's sons were killed on the battlefield, the nurse for Mephibosheth, and he was 5 years old at the time, heard the news and thought that whoever had conquered the king and his sons would come to kill the remaining son. So she quickly tried to run out of the house with Mephibosheth, and she dropped him, and he became, remember, lame in both of his feet. He was disabled. And so it would appear that from this time, when he was 5 until now, he's now 21 years old. He has his own son, and he's probably been in hiding this whole time. Remember, he was only 5 when Jonathan perished and Saul perished. Grandpa would have told really bad stories about David, because Grandpa was jealous of David and wanted to kill him. Jonathan would have told really positive stories about David. But remember, when they die, Mephibosheth is 5. How much do you remember from when you were 5? Now, some of you have recollections from when you were 2. I don't know how you do that. I was in my crib, and there was the little dangly animals going around and around, and I was... Blah, blah, blah. I don't have any memories like that. How many of you have a memory from when you were 5? Oh my goodness, you guys are smart. Anyway, so you might have some selective memories. I don't know that Mephibosheth had anything but maybe some mental images. I don't know if he remembered anything. I don't know what he knew about David, but David had become the king of the nation. What do you think he might have been thinking? I need to stay in hiding, because usually when kings rose to the throne, they got rid of all claimants to the throne. And so he was likely in hiding.
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3: A king full of chesed, full of loving kindness that the psalmist says is better than life. And instead of him pouring his wrath out on me and you, he took the wrath himself at the cross. And he took the nails, and it wasn't nails that held him to the cross, it was love that he has for you and for me. And so I know this section of the Bible can be kind of tough. But in the end, what we need to remember is that we have a king who is willing to lay down his life for you and for me. That's where he won the battle.
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16: I know a lot of graduations now happen in May, but I think June is still also for dads and grads. Hey, I am Katie Evans, and if you graduated in May or you graduating in June, I am so happy for you. You have done it, whether you graduated preschool or maybe a post-college degree, secondary college, master's, doctor's, you know, that kind of thing. I'm very proud of you. And for all the dads out there that are crushing it, that are with their kids, leading with their wives and their families and being a part of their children's lives, you are crushing it. And just a couple things about my own father, my personal dad, that I love and admire is that he makes friends wherever he goes. Like, I tease him that he talks to anyone and everyone, but he really does. Like, he is just so friendly and outgoing, and boy, does he make a mark. He will... If you met him, you'd remember him. But also, he is so amazingly supportive of my brother and me and always has been. So, Dad, I love ya.
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19: 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I'm David J., thanking you for joining us today as we listen, learn, and are challenged by God's Word, the Bible. 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Now, when we're treated badly for our faith, the Lord wants us to handle it with patience and self-control, not with anger or revenge. You see, disdain means to be rejected or looked down upon, and we can expect it if we follow Christ. In fact, the more serious we are about our faith, the more pushback we might get. So today, Pastor Jack teaches that we really don't handle rejection well on our own. We need God's Spirit in order to respond the right way. So being mocked for our faith, well, that's actually a good sign. It means we're doing it right spiritually. Now with his message called Discipline of Disdain. Here's pastor and Bible teacher, Jack Hibbs.
20: I'm sure when Jesus was attacked and spit on, mocked and ridiculed, that it didn't feel good. Jesus Christ, though God in human skin, he had our feelings. We forget about that. We think that he snapped his finger and he didn't feel the ridicule, mockery, or the disdain. No, quite the opposite. He felt everything that you and I feel, hyper so, tremendous. When he was rejected, it hurt him the most. Why? Imagine. Look, if a stranger rejects you, what do you care? If a friend rejects you, it hurts. If a family member rejects you, it hurts all the more. If a husband or a wife rejects you, it hurts tremendously. Can you imagine if your own creation that you understand and love and concluded that it was worth you leaving heaven and coming to earth to die for them, turns and spits in your face, literally, and mocks you with ultimate disdain? You want to talk about pain and suffering? You and I don't even know what that's like. Is he not love? And love rejected of that magnitude? I can't even fathom that. It's beyond my world. Identifying disdain. Yes, it comes from the world. It will be absolutely painful. But God uses this. It's not unusual for the believer. In Psalm 2, listen to this. In Psalm 2, verses 1 to 3, it says, why do the nations rage and the people plot a vain thing? What's a vain thing that the people plot? The kings of the earth set themselves and the rulers take counsel together. What are they doing? Against the Lord and against his anointed, that's Messiah, saying, let us break their bonds in pieces and cast away their cords from us. That is amazing to think that they would reject. The world rejects God tonight and Jesus, the one who loves them. How could Jesus suffer under disdain? And the answer is, he considered the source of the attack, that it was coming from the spirit of the world. Identifying disdain is something that you and I need to do. Matthew 27, listen to this. You can just listen as I read this to you. Matthew 27, verse 39 says, and those who passed by Jesus blasphemed him, wagging their heads. That is a very naughty thing to do in the Middle East, in Israel. It's a physical gesture. And saying, you who destroy the temple and build it in 3 days, save yourself. If you are the Son of God, come down from the cross. Listen, Likewise, the chief priest also, mocking with the scribes and elders, says, he saved others, himself he cannot save. They're trying to provoke Jesus to do some miracle to get off the cross. And I'm wondering if just for a moment Satan wasn't catching on that the Son of God was dying on the cross for the sins of the world. Come down from there and then we'll believe. He saved others, himself he cannot save. You know what the truth is? He saved others, himself he would not save. That's the truth. Mocking. Imagine hanging there, mocking. Your creation is mocking you, slapping you in the face, spitting on you, and trying to provoke you. And Jesus took the disdain. Number two, we want to learn about the discipline of disdain, and that, how do we handle disdain? How do we deal with it? Remember, disdain is that rejection, mockery. And it most often, listen, Christian, I want to encourage you, it most often happens to you and I when we are growing the most in our relationship with Jesus. Okay, listen, someone's going to get convicted by this, and if the shoe fits, then wear it. God's speaking to you. But listen, maybe some of you in the same voice will be comforted by this. If you're not growing in your relationship with Jesus, you probably have no enemies. Things are pretty cool. It's easy going. There's no ripples on your lake. It's smooth sailing. Everything's fine. If you are growing and advancing in your Christianity, there's going to be storms. There's going to be activity. There's going to be attacks. There's going to be hardship. Again, that's native to the Christian life. How do we handle disdain? When it comes to us, it's to be understood that it happens when we are growing the most. Come on. If somebody told us, now look, I know you're a Christian, but you're not going to, I don't want you to say anything about Christianity. I don't want you to say praise the Lord around here. I don't want you to care. You know what I'm saying? It's lay it down. And you just do that. Then there'll be no disruption. There'll be no cultural clash. And the worldview of this age will prevail. But if you stand like a Daniel, if you stand like a Jeremiah, if you stand like an Isaiah, if you stand like Paul, and if you stand like Peter, there's going to be a storm. There's going to be something going on, and you're going to want to know how to handle disdain. David, King David, nearly almost fell victim to disdain. The guy, don't you love David's life? I want to be like David, in not all cases, but like 90% of them. In 1 Samuel chapter 25, you can read it later, but in verse 10 it says, then Nabal answered David's servants and said, who's David? And who's the son of Jesse? Now let me insert this into the bulk of the story. In 1 Samuel 25, you know what's going on? David had been defending Israel with all of his troops. They're fighting battles. They're doing everything to preserve the nation. And his men needed food and care. And Nabal was incredibly rich. He had tens of thousands of sheep and goats. Super blessed guy. He had a pretty famous wife. Well, she became famous. Abigail was his wife. He was an idiot, and she was a knockout. The Bible says she was a knockout. It says that she was very, very wise and beautiful to look at. And Nabal was a rich, shrewd man and a bitter guy. So check this out. You ever seen people like this? David says, man, we need food. And we've come to know some of Nabal's shepherds. Have them go home with you guys and ask Nabal if we can have some care. And David's guys with Nabal's shepherds go to Nabal and ask, hey, and very humbly, you can read it later, it's very sweet. We are David's servants, and my servant humbles himself to ask you, my Lord, can we have a lamb sandwich? And Nabal says, who's David? Well, everybody knew who David was. But he said, who's David? And then he goes on to say, if I give David some food, then I got to give everybody some food. And David hears about it. And David almost got hooked by disdain. When they came back to David, and can you imagine? They come walking up to David. David, this guy kills giants on a weekend. David, David, he said that basically, who are you to ask him for something to eat? And David says, really? That's what he said? Well, we've been out here fighting the battle and preserving the nation. I tell you what, everybody get your swords out. That's what David said. Get your swords out. Polish those babies. We're going to go cut Nabal's head off and all of his servants. And they got on their metro or camels or whatever they rode, and they rode to Naboth's house, and Abigail heard about David's anger. And she interceded. She got there before David arrived to kill Nabal. And she said, David, listen, I humble myself before you. Don't do this. Don't do this thing and bring sin upon your own hands. And she caused David's anger to subside. And David said, wow, you are more righteous than I am. And he almost fell for it. You guys, listen. Handling disdain, without the Lord governing our lives, you know what happens when we don't handle disdain? It's called revenge, and it's bad every time. Why is it, listen everybody, why is it that we think in our minds, well, what happened? They said that? Well, I'm gonna. Do you understand that's truly, I'm not joking, it's borderline insanity when that happens. It's temporary insanity. You go off, you snap, you fly off the handle, we call it, and you're going to go settle the situation. That's when people get killed. And God's not in that. You say, well, what am I supposed to do? Well, first of all, sit down. Have you ever noticed that when people get into a brawl like that, I mean this with all due affection and great accuracy, they're fools. Have you seen a fool in his folly?
0: What's that? What? Come over here! Who do you think you are?
20: Everybody knows that is a fool in his folly. It's absolutely amazing. When we handle disdain properly, we yield to the Lord. David reacted in self-defense, and that sounds good, but Abigail interceded, she won out, and David was spared from sinning. Proverbs 26:4 says, do not answer a fool according to his folly, lest you also be like him. Good verse, huh? Next one. Proverbs 16:32. He who is slow to anger is better than the mighty. And he who rules his spirit than he who takes the city. Calm down. Take a walk. Call out to God. Isaiah 40:31. Great verse, huh? Isaiah 40:31, well known. But those who wait on the Lord shall renew their strength. They shall mount up with wings like eagles. They shall run and not be weary. They shall walk and not faint. That is the strength and the power from the Lord that causes us to handle disdain properly.
11: 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And now, let's get back to today's message. Once again, here's Pastor Jack.
20: Also, James 1:19 says, so then, my beloved brethren, let every man be swift to hear, slow to speak, and slow to wrath. Think about that for a moment. Take that verse and just kind of meditate on that for a second. If we're slow, or I should say swift to hear, we'll be slow to react. You know the old saying, you got two ears and one mouth. You're supposed to be listening twice as much as you're talking. So you be listening. And the Bible says, wait and listen a little longer. And watch out before you open your mouth. Be slow to wrath. Why? Because the moment you open your mouth, this is sad, huh? We've all known that. Everyone, we all know this. As soon as you open your mouth and something comes out of it, oh, this is fun. Something comes out of it, it's out. Did you know in theory anyway, there's people debate if it's, we know it's true to a degree, but how far? And that is this, sound theoretically travels forever. Now, you would say, no, I've had some classes, Jack, in physics, and I know that over time the sound wave begins to dampen out and it goes flat. That is true true to the observable eye or to an oscilloscope or something like that. That is true, but theoretically, sound continues on. And that's the whole basis behind radio telescopes that listen out into space for distant conversations of some worlds that once were. I mean, don't laugh. You're paying for this right now. It's your tax dollars. And so theoretically, when I said something 16 years ago on a Tuesday at 2 o'clock in the afternoon, that word's still going. And now that's really great if I was saying, God bless you all. And to all a good night. Or, hey, you lunatic, get out of my lane. It's going out there. Kind of scary to think, huh? Let's just move on. We don't want to dwell on that too long. The discipline of disdain also requires that you and I be surviving disdain. We're going to be attacked. How do I survive, Pastor Jack? Well, how do I get through this? Let me first tell you how not to survive disdain. This is what you don't want to do. Poor Peter, we always use him for the example, but he's so good for us to learn from. What not to do, how not to survive disdain. Matthew chapter 26, verse 33. It says, Peter answered and said to him, now this is a very heated moment, energized moment. He says, even if all are made to stumble because of you, I will never be made to stumble you. And Jesus said to Peter, assuredly I say to you that this night before the rooster crows, you will deny me three times. See, everybody else, Jesus was laying it down, and Peter says, well, listen, I'm not going to leave you. I'll never deny you. Be careful for anyone. You know, I know it comes from great intentions, and you mean well when somebody says, well, I'll never sin. I'll never fail. I told some guy recently here at this church, he did a really great job at something, and I said, listen, that was really awesome. Let that go to your heart and not your head, because the moment it goes to your head, it's over. You won't be able to get your head through the door in here, and then you'll self-destruct. Take it to the heart. Don't let it go to your head. Big difference. 18-inch difference can save you between heaven and hell. What's going on in here?

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5: Is the exact same attitude in the face, though you'll never imagine this, in the Garden of Eden when the Lord said, Adam, where are you? Where are you? I don't think God said, Adam, where are you? Get over here now. I don't think he did that. I think God's heart was broken. Adam, where are you? And I think Jesus, without saying, Peter, what in the world are you doing over there? I think when Jesus looked at Peter, I think it communicated, where are you? Where are you? And the Bible says that Peter went out and wept bitterly. How in the world can he survive such a thing? He survives such a thing because of God's grace, the awesome grace of God. You don't want to falter at dealing with disdain by trusting in your own resources and abilities. You'll fail every time. I can take care of this one. You guys, we do this all the time. We don't want to admit it, but we do it. I'll take care of it. Be careful when we're strong in something or we think we can do this. I'll take care of it. No, Lord, we need you. Now, our absolute role model in how to survive, the ultimate survival training, comes from Jesus himself. In Matthew 27:27, the Bible says, then the soldiers of the governor took Jesus to the praetorium and gathered the whole garrison around him. You guys, that is a horrible moment. That's a horrible sight. And they stripped Jesus and put a scarlet robe on him. And when they had twisted a crown of thorns, they put it on his head and a reed in his right hand. And they bowed the knee before him and mocked him, saying, Hail, King of the Jews. Then they spat on him and took the reed and struck him on the head. Those barbs on that crown of thorns was wicked. And they took that staff and boom! Among other things they did. How did Jesus survive such a thing? He absolutely, listen church, because in our lifetime, it will happen to each and every one of us at some point in some degree. Jesus yielded his life completely into the hand of the Father without any reservation in absolute dependence. And he took what came according to the Father. And in every one of our lives, every one of us, you may be here today saying, I'm not a Christian, it's not going to come near me. It will happen to you. It's native to life. Except for the Christian, we've got hope. If you don't know Christ, you have no hope. There'll be that phone call. There'll be that blood test. There'll be that lump. There'll be that news. And your world will be rocked to the core. It happens to all of us. It's coming. If it hasn't happened already, it's coming to us. Things that are going on, it could come nationally, globally, personally, maybe your family. It doesn't matter. Your foundation will be shaken. And in that moment of shaking, how will you survive? You'll have to trust in God. And I'm grateful for you being here tonight because you have seen fit to invest in your faith. The Bible says in Romans 10:17, faith comes by hearing and hearing by the word of God. That's what's going on right now. Your faith will be strengthened and encouraged. It's supernatural. It's amazing. The Bible says in Matthew 26:67, that they spat on Jesus' face and they beat him and others struck him with their palms of their hands. By the way, palms, that word means in Greek, open-handed, a slap. If you've ever been in a fight, it's much better to get punched than it is to get slapped. You can much more endure a punch than you can a slap. A slap can kill.

0: Australia. Horrible. They slapped him and they said, "Prophesy to us, Christ. Who is the one who struck you?" Remember, these blindfolded. Jesus took it. You see, Jack, what are you saying? I'm saying this. Are you and I willing to submit to mistreatment by other people for Jesus' sake?
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3: I've had people ask why I like to volunteer with pet rescues. Hey there, I am Katie Evans, and I don't only volunteer with pet rescues, but I do. I've fostered dogs through Pasadena Humane. I used to work with an organization called the Dog Cafe. I'd walk their dogs. I walk dogs with the Pasadena Humane, and for a while, it was because I didn't have a dog, but even now with Buttercup, I still try to make it out there, sort donations and so forth when I can. But it's just something about being with animals. It is calming. It just helps me kind of get a renewed sense of faith in the world. Because the world, my faith in God is one thing, but my faith in the world, like the world itself is crazy. But these animals who sometimes just need someone to take them for a little walk, like it is just so heartwarming to me. And then when those animals that you've kind of come to have a little relationship with at the shelter get adopted into their perfect home, it just warms my heart so much. So yes, that is why I do help out with people, organizations too, but that's why I've got a calling for animals.
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13: In today's True Hope episode, the gospel is unashamed. Wes Morris answers the question, why we should not be ashamed of the gospel. 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
14: If you have a Bible this morning, turn with me to Romans chapter 1, if you would, please. As we continue talking about the gospel is Romans chapter 1 this morning, verse 14. He said, I am under obligation both to Greeks and to barbarians, both to the wise and to the foolish. So for my part, I am eager to preach the gospel to you also who are in Rome. For I am not ashamed of the gospel, for it is the power of God for salvation to everyone who believes, to the Jew first and also to the Greek. The gospel. The gospel in our lives, the lives of believers, Christ followers, the redeemed of God, ought to be unashamed. He said, I am unashamed of the gospel. I'm eager. He said, I'm excited. I'm enthusiastic about coming to you in Rome and preaching the gospel, the good news of the death, the burial, and resurrection of Christ for our salvation. He said, I want to do it. And I'm not ashamed of the preaching of the gospel. It is the power of God for salvation. Jesus said, go into all the world and preach, proclaim the gospel to all creation. Bible says in Romans chapter 10, how then will they call on him in whom they have not believed? How will they believe in him whom they have not heard? How will they hear without a preacher? All of us in different contexts at different times as Christians are that preacher. We ought not be ashamed of the preaching of the gospel. What a tragedy it would be if a body of believers or so-called assembled together and did all kinds of serving. That is to say, ministering to the destitute, the poor, the hungry, the needy, did all kinds of singing. And all of these things are important, you understand. Did all kinds of singing and praise to God, lifting our voices in a chorus in awe of God's majesty, prayed together, witness people get baptized, took communion together, studied the Word of God, gave of our increase to the mission, what a tragedy it would be if we never preached the gospel amid all of that. One of the things we always say, first and foremost, look for a church that has a heart for the gospel first, that preaches the gospel unashamedly and challenges the people in their lives to do the same. If there is no gospel, there is no power of God unto salvation. You can say a lot of words from the Bible and strangely be left empty and wanting, having listened to it without the power of the gospel, the fire, the breath of life that brings dead souls to life, that rescues people from hell to heaven. I tell people, teachers, and when the Lord gives me opportunity, preachers and ministry leaders, anywhere you read the Bible, any lesson you prepare, any sermon you preach, ask yourself the question. When you're looking at your notes and you're all done with it, and you're looking around and you're like, okay, here's what I'm going to say. Ask yourself the question, where is the gospel? You're talking about Noah, Noah's Ark, and the great flood. Where's the gospel? Jesus is the door. The ark is the salvation of the souls who responded to the preached message to turn from a wicked world and come through the door to salvation. Ask yourself, wherever you are, where's the gospel? That, he said, is the power of God unto salvation. A message with no gospel is like a ship without a sail, floating adrift at sea with no power to propel the message forward. It's like a bunch of train cars on the tracks with no locomotive, no power to move anybody. The gospel draws lines, calls people to repentance, brings about mercy and grace and salvation, and calls for sacrifice, calls for a decision. Ask the question, are you on the sand or the rock, the wide or the narrow? That's what moves and stirs and draws and pulls and changes people. Paul said, I aspired to preach the gospel so that they who had no news of him shall see, and they who have not heard shall understand. He said in 1 Corinthians, for woe is me, misery is me, if I do not preach the gospel. And you say this morning, well, that's not me. I don't share Paul's eager enthusiasm. If you're being honest with your own heart this morning, you might love the gospel and what it's done in your life. You might stand in awe and wonder of it and love to hear it proclaimed. But you say, nah, I'm not eager. I'm nervous to share the gospel. 1 Corinthians chapter 2. Maybe this can encourage somebody here today. Because I've been that person for sure. It is highly likely that I'll face that wall of fear again, that frog in your throat, that cotton mouth, nervous energy, that desire to run, to hide, to go silent. He said in 1 Corinthians chapter 2 and verse 1, When I came to you, brethren, I did not come with superiority of speech or of wisdom, proclaiming to you the testimony of God. He said, I didn't come as some grand orator. For I determined to know nothing among you except Jesus Christ and him crucified. I was with you in weakness and in fear and in much trembling. And my message and my preaching were not in persuasive words of wisdom, but in demonstration of the Spirit and of power. So that your faith would not rest on the wisdom of men, but on the power of God. He said, I didn't come because I had some great ability in superiority of speech. I didn't come with some grand education. In fact, when I came among you, he said, I decided that I didn't care to know anything among you except Jesus Christ and him crucified. He says, my message and my preaching, they were not in persuasive words of wisdom. I didn't persuade anybody. He's saying, I'm not an electrifying speaker.
8: I don't hold people in awe and wonder. He said, I didn't trust in that. I didn't trust in my ability, my persuasion, my education, his time in the faith, and neither should we. He said, what did I do? I came in demonstration of the Spirit and of power. Sometimes all we do is choke out the gospel in a mess. Somebody asks you a question somewhere. How come you're so joyful all the time, they say. You know the answer. And sometimes in our ashamedness, we run and we say things that aren't really true. I've done it. Oh, I just try to stay positive. That's a lie. You're lying. To you, them, and God. It's okay. It's not okay, but it's okay. Let's get past it, though. Like, we're lying. What are we avoiding? The joy of the Lord is my strength. And you got that in Jesus when you became a new creation in Christ Jesus. What are you talking about? How do you carry stress so well? How come you're not worried about anything? How come your marriage seems so strong? How do you do that? How do you wake up every day? How did you endure that storm with such grace in your life? Sometimes what we ought to do, all we need, we think, man, I don't have the words. I don't have the power. And you're right, you don't. I don't have the ability. You are correct. I don't have the education. That's true. So choke it out. Just say what's true. Bumble around, trip and fall and stumble and say, and mess it up and get it out. And because we don't do it based on those things. The effect has nothing to do with what we have in ourselves. It is a demonstration of the Spirit, and the gospel by itself is the power of God unto salvation. Choke it out. Why? Because we are not ashamed of the preaching of the gospel. We are not ashamed of it. We are not ashamed of the cross within the gospel. The cross is central to the gospel. There is no gospel. There is no good news without the cross of Christ, because that's where our sin debt was paid. That's where the wrath of God was poured out. That's where our mercy was accomplished. And the judgment for our sin was declared finished at the cross. 1 Corinthians chapter 1 and verse 18. He said, for the word of the cross is foolishness to those who are perishing. But to us who are being saved, it is the power of God. We understand the power of what happened at the cross when we believe. We understand where our guilt went, where our sin has gone, where judgment is fulfilled and satisfied. Says, but the word of the cross is foolishness to those who are perishing. It is archaic, it is silly and simplistic and mockworthy. Foolishness. Verse 19, for it is written, I will destroy the wisdom of the wise. The cleverness of the clever I will set aside. Look what the Bible says, verse 20. Where is the wise man? Where is the scribe? Where is the debater of this age? Where are you at? Has not God made foolish the wisdom of the world? How's that? So where's the wise? Where's the intellectual? Where are the collective scientists coming to conclusions? Where's the technology? Where is the education now? Where are the power mongers now? Because in all of your strength, in all of your knowledge, in all of your accomplishment, you have not solved anything to do with the problem of the human heart. You still have all our day now. We have the whole world in our pocket. We have access to everything and everyone. Still have people starving out there. Can't fix it. Still got famine and disease and sickness and divorce and suicide and war and death. Can't fix it. It's as bad as it ever was, if not worse. And he says, where is the debater now? Where is the wisdom of this age now? Has not God rendered foolish the wisdom of this world? You can't fix anything
14: We can only accumulate and have and brag and boast and pile up money and knowledge, only coming to an empty conclusion that we cannot fix the hole, the dark place of the soul. What fixes that? The foolishness of the cross, the simplicity of the cross that makes a believing soul a new creation. He says, has not God made foolish the wisdom of this world? Verse 21, for since the wisdom of God, the world through its wisdom did not come to know God. Still haven't. God was well pleased through the foolishness, the simplicity of the message preached to save those who believe. For indeed, Jews ask for signs and Greeks search for wisdom. Jews ask for the fantastic. They ask for signs and wonders and, you know, the bombastic emotional experiences and feelings. And the Greeks search for wisdom. They want it to be more intellectual, the gospel. They want to ascend to a high level of reason and enlightenment, to boast in their own understanding. But it says, but we preach Christ crucified, to Jews a stumbling block, to Gentiles foolishness. But to those who are the called, both Jews and Greeks, Christ, the power of God and the wisdom of God.
13: 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Our name comes from Romans 10:9. 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Again, that's True Hope to 97,000. 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
14: We are not ashamed of the cross. Sometimes we feel a pressure to complicate it in the gospel, to add to it, to make it sound smarter, to make it sound more intellectual, as though we need to feel some burden to stand in the room on the same level of the highly educated or the ultra wealthy. So you preach the foolishness of the cross, and to those who are being called of God, it is the power of God and the wisdom of God. No matter how rich somebody is, no matter how famous somebody is, no matter how smart somebody is, there is a mysterious power to just proclaiming the unadulterated gospel and the power of the cross available for their sin that draws even at the most accomplished person's heart and pulls them to a place of humble repentance and salvation. Seen that happen so many times. There are some people sitting here that I can think of your story of salvation and how our obstinate hearts fought and tried to find our own way of salvation, but the world through its wisdom did not come to know God. But when you heard about the cross of Christ, when you heard about the grace of God, our pride broke. Our intellect was laid down. The idolatry of our lives was torn down, and we repented and believed in Christ and were made a new creation. Don't be ashamed of the cross. Don't be ashamed of the grace of the gospel. 1 Timothy chapter 1, to the right, verse 12. Paul, formerly known as Saul of Tarsus, was a wretched and sinful man, came to faith in Jesus in a very powerful way, and he said after the fact, 1 Timothy 1:12, I said, I thank Christ Jesus our Lord who has strengthened me because he considered me faithful, putting me into service. Watch now. Even though I was formerly a blasphemer and a persecutor and a violent aggressor, yet I was shown mercy because I acted ignorantly in unbelief. And the grace of our Lord was more than abundant with the faith and love which are found in Christ Jesus. It is a trustworthy statement deserving full acceptance that Christ Jesus came into the world to save sinners. He said, among whom I am foremost of all. Some of us feel that way. He said, yet for this reason I found mercy. What reason? So that in me as the foremost, Jesus Christ might demonstrate his perfect patience as an example for those who would believe in him for eternal life. He said, I felt like the foremost sinner. When I look at my life of a persecutor, a blasphemer, and a violent aggressor, he said, I'm the chief of all sinners, yet I was shown mercy. as he acted in unbelief. Sometimes we feel like that, and we are embarrassed to accept the merciful grace of God and walk in that freedom in our life. We feel that we don't deserve it. We don't deserve to live the abundant life. We don't deserve to have full joy. We don't deserve to be free of the shackles of our past life. And even though we know Jesus, we feel some obligation to torture ourselves and to place guilt upon ourselves that Christ has long removed. To walk around with a cloud and a backpack of bricks and say, you know, I don't deserve it. I don't serve in the capacity of other people because I was so bad. This is not what salvation is. And we are, if we run it all the way out, we are ashamed that we are recipients of God's grace. The Bible says that when Paul came back, Acts chapter 9, back to the left a little bit, he was the foremost, and then he sold out to Jesus, and he began proclaiming the Christ that he had once persecuted, the name of, he began proclaiming him as Lord. Acts 9 and verse 20, it says, immediately he began to proclaim Jesus in the synagogue, saying, he is the Son of God. Now watch, verse 29, all of those hearing him continued to be amazed and were saying, is this not he who was in Jerusalem and destroyed those who called on this name? Isn't this the same guy who used to whip people, who named the name of Christ, and who had come here for the purpose of bringing them bound before the chief priests? Verse 26. When he came to Jerusalem, he was trying to associate with the disciples, but they were all afraid of him, not believing that he was a disciple. But Barnabas took hold of him and brought him to the apostles and described to them how he had seen the Lord on the road and that he had talked to him and how at Damascus he had spoken out boldly in the name of Jesus. They didn't believe he was a disciple, and they might not believe you yet. But yet we walk. Don't be ashamed of God's grace. Because it isn't by our good works, it isn't by our good behavior or time spent in the faith that earns us the right to be free. Jesus earned it for you at the cross. And when we believe, he applies it in full and immediately. So we are free of our past, we are cleansed of our sin, and we walk in his grace as a light, as an example to those who would believe on his name. Don't be ashamed of his grace. Don't be ashamed of the cross. And don't be ashamed to preach it. This is the power of God unto salvation. The gospel is unashamed. Would you bow for prayer this morning? Somebody here, somebody listening somewhere. Have you ever truly believed in the gospel? You can know a lot of religion and a lot of church and never come to Jesus. Have you ever come to that place of great peace? As perhaps you feel the Holy Spirit calling to your heart right here, right now. That place of great peace where we come to the cross of Christ and we relinquish all of our past, all of our guilt, all of our shame, the sorrow of our sin. And he takes it out of the way and he nails it to the cross. If the Lord is speaking to you now, will you simply surrender? Believe in him by faith and call unto Jesus to save you. Do it right now. To my brothers and sisters that do know Jesus, you might be here this morning and you say, you know, I've done a lot in the church. I've served a lot of hours. I've put hand to the task. But I don't share the gospel. There are parts of my life I've been ashamed of the gospel. I don't mind being religious. I don't mind being called spiritual. But I have not proclaimed the gospel in a long time or if ever. Somebody young, but you know Jesus. Somebody old in the faith, a long time. Praise the Lord for his grace and his mercy. But maybe it's time to come to the Lord this morning and say, God, give me strength. Give me courage that it is not by might nor by power, but by your Spirit. It's not by my ability. I'm going to stop worrying about my reputation, the approval of man. I'm going to stop worrying about how to articulate it with the perfect words. I'm not going to worry about being asked a question I can't answer. I'm going to be available for the Lord's use to preach the gospel. The Lord is speaking to you this morning. Take some time with Him. Hear Him and respond in obedience and in faith.
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3: 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My brother is a big fan of games. Hey, I am Katie Evans, and I have told you about how we will play different games against each other on our phones, whether it's like Scrabble or Boggle, different puzzle games. Yeah, we'll do that. He also is a fiend at Monopoly Deal. It is a Monopoly card game. Very fun, a lot faster, but I always joke that he is the most kind and generous person, unless you're playing Monopoly Deal with him, and then everything's off the table. Video games too, but recently he has started playing Settlers of Catan, I'm not really sure, but he's like, we have to play. So he said that this summer he's going to get together with me and my fiance and a couple of our friends, and we are going to apparently all learn to play Settlers of Catan. My brother's like, I need more people who know how to play so I can beat them. And I'm like, not till I have a good time. He's like, no, game nights are serious. If you're listening, bud, I love you, but I'm a little nervous to learn a new game with you because, you know, you are kind of cutthroat when it comes to games.
12: My daddy, I lost him 2 weeks ago, and I couldn't have made it through these 2 weeks without y'all. I want you to know that. You just don't know how you're ministering, so thank you.
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20: 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In Daniel chapter 2, God revealed the image of history to Nebuchadnezzar. An image that a head of gold, breast and arms of silver, thighs of brass, legs of iron, feet of iron and clay, and then a great rock that smote the image. The head of gold, according to Daniel chapter 2, represented Nebuchadnezzar's empire. Nebuchadnezzar did not want to be followed by other successive world empires, so he made an image all of gold and commanded worship. But yet, Nebuchadnezzar was to be surprised because there were three Hebrews that would not bow down. They were faithful to God, and God rewarded, God honored them. God worked a miracle like he does for all of his children. Faithful to
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26: if you can feel ashamed, if you can feel unworthy, then you tend to withdraw from God. You retract from that bold, confident, spirit-filled life because you feel in your heart that you're not worthy of it. And of course, the truth is none of us are worthy of it. That's why it's called grace. That's why it's called the gift of God. No one earned it. No one merits it. It doesn't matter the past. One may be darker than another, but all pasts are dark. All have sinned.
25: Without a doubt, the most beautiful part of the gospel is the grace of God. None of us did anything to earn salvation from the Lord. Instead, we were unfaithful to him, rebelled against him, and spat in his face countless times by sinning. But because of the sacrifice of Jesus, God will never condemn us for our sins. Today, Pastor Richard reminds us that no matter what we've done, all of our sins, past, present, and future, are covered by God's grace. Now here's Pastor Richard in the book of Romans chapter 8 as he begins his message, Transformative Power.

0: you have your Bibles today, please open them with me to the book of Romans, chapter 8. Romans chapter 8, continuing today in a short series entitled The Spirit-Filled Life. The Spirit-Filled Life. After our celebration on Easter Sunday, the resurrection of Christ, we're looking at some of the things that transpired in the church in the early life of the disciples right after the resurrection. What came next? We saw Jesus restoring relationships with his disciples. We also saw Jesus talking about the coming of the promised Holy Spirit. And that's what I want to look at here today, and fuller examination of the Holy Spirit, his work and ministry in the life of the church. We saw something of an introduction. We looked at the fact that the Holy Spirit was the promised Spirit from God. We saw that he was a person of the Father, Son, Holy Spirit. The Holy Spirit, of course, is a person of the Godhead, of the Trinity, a distinct member and a distinct ministry. And we talked a little bit of his purpose. Jesus described him as the helper, the one that would guide and lead into all truth, the one that would glorify Christ when he came. In other words, the Holy Spirit has come into our lives to produce the life of Christ within us, to transform, change us into the image of our Savior. And that's what I want to focus in on a little bit here today. I want to look at this transformation power of the Holy Spirit. You remember what Paul wrote in 2 Corinthians chapter 5 and verse 17. He said, "If anyone is in Christ, he is a new creation. Old things have passed away. Behold, all things have become new." When we come to faith and are born again, as Jesus described it, of the Spirit, when we come to that relationship with God through Christ, something radically new takes place in our life. Old things pass and new things are born. We're a new creation. And we are a creation, not of the flesh, like Nicodemus said, "You mean to be born again? Do I need to go back into my mother's womb?" Jesus said, "No. This is not a physical rebirth. This is a spiritual birth. You are born of the Spirit." When Paul says old things have passed away, all things have become new, he's talking about a new spiritual reality that has taken place in our life, in our heart. And part of that reality is God actually transforming us from within, changing our very nature, giving us power to live a life that we do not have the ability to live in our own strength. Romans chapter 8 describes this in some detail. Now, really, the whole New Testament talks about this new life in the Spirit. But we'll focus on just a few things here together. I want to look at verses 1 through 17. Three new spiritual realities that I want to bring to your attention. The first one, verses 1 through 4, I want to talk about the new standing that we have with God because of this born-again spiritual experience. You have a brand new standing before God. Look with me now again in verse 1. "There is therefore now no condemnation to those who are in Christ Jesus, who do not walk according to the flesh, but according to the Spirit. For the law of the Spirit of life in Christ Jesus has made me free from the law of sin and death. For what the law could not do, in that it was weak through the flesh, God did by sending his own Son in the likeness of sinful flesh. On account of sin, he condemned sin in the flesh, that the righteous requirement of the law might be fulfilled in us who do not walk according to the flesh, but according to the Spirit." Paul announces a new standing before God. It's a standing that has no condemnation, no guilt before him, no shame of the past, completely innocent before God. How can this be? He explains a little of the detail as to what transpired when the Spirit of God came into our life. First, he says there is no condemnation in this new life in the Spirit. You have a new legal standing, a new law. The law of Spirit of life in Christ has set me free from the old law, the law of sin and death. The Old Testament law, the law of God, the Ten Commandments, all that's included in the law, revealed certain truth about mankind, about each and every one of us, that we fall short of God's holy, righteous, perfect standard. No matter how hard we try, no matter how well we live, no matter how well we do, compared one to another, before God, we stand condemned. The Bible says that all have fallen short of the glory of God. There is none righteous, no, not one. All have sinned and gone their own way. And Paul is saying now something radically new. In Christ, a new law has trumped, has kind of taken over the old standing and law. You are now in a place where you are not guilty. You were guilty, but now you're not. You were under condemnation. Now there's no condemnation. And he explains how this happened. This happened because God, he took sin from us, put it on Christ, and Christ paid the penalty for our sin, and then the righteous standing of Christ was credited to us. You'll remember this verse, 2 Corinthians 5:21, "For he made him who knew no sin, Jesus, to be sin for us, that we might become the righteousness of God in him." This is such an important principle for us to know and understand if we're going to live what we're describing as a spirit-filled life. If you're still carrying condemnation from the sins of the old life, and many Christians unfortunately wrestle with this, I did for years. The sins of the past were so dark, so terrible, that even though I came to Christ, and in my mind I knew that I was forgiven, but in my heart I still felt condemned. And those memories of the past, or, things happen in your life and it brings back the dark past, and you feel ashamed, and you feel condemned before God. You know up here in your mind that you're not, but in your heart you feel as though you are. And let me say, the enemy will use that to whisper those things in your ear, anything to get you off your game in the new spirit-filled life. And if he can get you feeling guilty, if you can be condemned, if you can feel ashamed, if you can feel unworthy, then you tend to withdraw from God. You retract from that bold, confident, spirit-filled life, because you feel in your heart that you're not worthy of it. And of course, the truth is none of us are worthy of it. That's why it's called grace. That's why it's called the gift of God. No one earned it. No one merits it. It doesn't matter the past. One may be darker than another, but all pasts are dark. All have sinned. But God has put this blanket of grace upon those in Christ. There is no condemnation. Believe me, it will hinder your ability to live what we're describing as a spirit-filled life, that life of confidence, that life of warm, close relationship with God, if always in the back of your mind you're feeling the shame, the guilt, the weight of the past. It will hinder your freedom and walking in the Spirit. But let me say something about not just the condemnation of the past. Let's be honest, some of the condemnation that we wrestle with is the condemnation of the present, because we still live in something less than perfection. Isn't that true? If it's not true, you have other problems that we need to talk about. You don't know that that's true. We all have shortcomings still. We are not yet completely redeemed from these fallen, corrupt bodies. These bodies still have appetites and sinful, selfish desires. And so we still, even though we're trying to live pleasing to the Lord, we misstep, we stumble, and then, oh, here comes the condemnation again. But you need to understand that what God has done for us at the cross through Christ and his resurrection is not just sufficient for the past. It is sufficient for the present, and it is sufficient for all eternity's future. God has dealt a death blow to sin. Now, I'm not condoning sin. We're not saying, oh, phew, good deal. We can just live without any consequence or thought of sin. No, We're going to look at some more verses here and see that's not what God has in mind. But the truth is, even in our Christian journey, as we are developing and growing, we stumble. We don't want to, we're not trying to, but we do. And in that moment, the heart needs to be quick to repent. That's why 1 John said, if we confess our sin, he is faithful and just to forgive us our sin.
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0: There is grace to sustain this relationship, this place of no condemnation, as we are walking in renewed relationship with Him day by day. Jesus taught us to pray, right? Forgive us our trespasses. That's an everyday kind of prayer. There are things that we need to stay open and honest with God on, and no hiding or going weeks and then feeling like, well, I got to put down a few good days so that I can feel better about coming to God. No, all of that is a mind game that will rip you off from the life of the Spirit. We're not excusing sin, but we're saying when you do sin, get it right and get back on track with the Lord. Be quick to repent, and God's grace is sufficient. There is no condemnation. It is a new standing of relationship that we have with Him. The second thing that I want to point out of this chapter is that God has given us in the Spirit a new mind. A new mind. Look with me, verses 5 through 9. For those who live according to the flesh set their minds on the things of the flesh. But those who live according to the Spirit, that's you and me, the life in the Spirit, the things of the Spirit. For to be carnally minded or fleshly minded is death, but to be spiritually minded is life and peace. Because the carnal mind is enmity against God, for it is not subject to the law of God, nor indeed can be. So then those who are in the flesh cannot please God. But you are not in the flesh, but in the Spirit, if indeed the Spirit of God dwells in you. Now if anyone does not have the Spirit of Christ, he is not his. Paul says that this new life in the Spirit includes a new mind. And what he means by mind is, it's not a biological comment. It's a spirit of the mind. It's a new way of thinking. It's a new heart, new desires, new priorities. When God moves into your life, things change from within. The appetites of the flesh are still there, but that's not what you want to be living in anymore. It almost ruins you for sinning, because when you do stumble and when you do get entangled, it grieves you. And you didn't used to be that way. It used to be, wow, I like that. I want more of that. When can I do that again? But then the Spirit of God moved in and you realize that's empty. That's actually destroying my life. And all of a sudden, new desires, spiritual desires. You want to see God's will accomplished in your life. You weren't like that before. Paul is showing you the contrast. Something has happened. The old man, the mind of the flesh, that selfish, unwilling to submit to God's authority, unable, unwanting to please God. All of that is the old, selfish, carnal mind. We now have a mind that desires the Lord, a desire to see God's will and purpose. If you were with us on Sunday morning out in the park, you know that many came to faith in Christ. Many came forward at the opportunity to receive Christ. And I don't know about you, but I think I do know something about you. If you were like me, that was like a moment that my heart really rejoiced in. To see these lives coming forward. I knew in that moment that some of these people were making decisions that were going to affect eternity. Something really mattered. You could have been there as a non-believer, non-spiritually minded person and thought, what are they doing? What are they going up there for? Man, what are they going to do to him? What's he going to do when they get there? What are they getting themselves into? People that are not spiritually minded, but those that are in the faith, those that have been renewed by the Spirit, when we see God's will being affected in others, our heart leaps. We rejoice. Where does that come from? It comes from God, the Holy Spirit working in you, renewing your mind. Your mind is now being directed by the Spirit. That's why Paul would say later in this same book, Romans 12:2, don't be conformed to this world, but be transformed by the renewing of your mind, that you may prove what is that good and acceptable and perfect will of God. Let God's Spirit renew your mind. Give place to that. Cooperate with that. I like the way the New Living Translation gives us this Romans 12:2 verse. Let me read it to you out of the NLT. Don't copy the behavior and customs of this world, but let God transform you into a new person by changing the way you think. Then you will learn to know God's will for you, which is good and pleasing and perfect. The whole

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5: Life that we long to. Look with me, verse 10. And if Christ is in you, the body is dead because of sin, but the Spirit is life because of righteousness. But if the Spirit of Him who raised Jesus from the dead dwells in you, He who raised Christ from the dead will also give life to your mortal bodies through His Spirit who dwells in you. Therefore, brethren, we are debtors, not to the flesh, to live according to the flesh. For if you live according to the flesh, you will die. But if by the Spirit you put to death the deeds of the body, you will live. For as many as are led by the Spirit of God, these are the sons of God. For you did not receive the spirit of bondage again to fear, but you received the Spirit of adoption by whom we cry out, Abba, Father. The Spirit Himself bears witness with our spirit that we are the children of God. And if children, then heirs, heirs of God and joint heirs with Christ. If indeed we suffer with Him, that we may also be glorified together. Now there's a lot there in those verses, and we could drill down for quite some time, but I'm just highlighting a few thoughts here from this passage. And clearly, Paul is saying to the believers in Rome, and the Holy Spirit through him saying to us today, listen, when the Spirit that raised Jesus from the dead came to live in you, that's a lot of power. The same Spirit that brought Jesus out of the grave is now living in you to make you alive in the Spirit. We need to connect with that. When we're living this kind of defeated, very kind of seemingly powerless Christian struggle, oh, I just hope I can get to heaven. Paul would say, you're already going to heaven. You've got resurrection power living on the inside of you. You need to live with power till you get there. And let me tell you, it's available. It's available by God's Spirit. New power brings new ability, but it also brings new obligation. Notice what he says in verse 12. Therefore, brethren, we are debtors. Meaning, listen, what God has dispensed into us has created not only the ability, the power, this grace to help us live for Jesus, but now we're really obligated to put to work this Holy Spirit's power that's living within us. Can you imagine having all that resource and never applying it? Never living in the fullness of it? Always just kind of living that defeated, discouraged Christian journey, hoping to make it to heaven. That's not the New Testament call. Now, thank God for heaven. And there are always seasons. All of us go through discouragement. I'm not talking about those valleys that you go through. I'm talking about kind of the overall countenance and description of your Christian life. What's it been like?
6: 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This ministry comes to you from Calvary Chapel Monrovia in Monrovia, California. The series we're currently in is titled The Spirit-Filled Life. When you consider what it means to be filled with the Holy Spirit, there's a realization that you're living in a way that goes counter to what your flesh and own will might desire. God speaks through His Spirit. He empowers you, transforms you, and equips you for the work at hand. It's truly a gift when you think about it. God's infusing truth, discernment, wisdom, and self-control into a body which, left to itself, is inhabited by sin, selfishness, and pride. But God's Spirit can override all of those things to bring you to a place of living and serving God in a fruitful and meaningful way. 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
1: Something I love about my church is that they always teach the little kids, let it shine. Hey, I'm Katie Evans, and I remember when I was little, that was my favorite because we had the choir director do little moves and everything. It's like, I'm going to let it shine. It's like, hide it under a bush. Oh, no, I'm going to let it shine. Okay, anyway, I'm not going to keep singing. You can imagine little kid voices doing it, but I love it so much. They sang it at church over the weekend, the little kids choir, so much fun, especially like the little ones who are really into the like movement parts of that. Yeah. Anyway, believe it or not, it comes from a Bible verse. Luke 8:16, it says, no one lights a lamp and hides it in a clay jar or puts it under a bed. Instead, they put it on a stand so that those who come in can see the light. And we are called to be that light of the Lord, whether they are little kids singing about it or you are reading and sharing Luke 8:16. Just remember that we are the light and we are not meant to be hidden. We are supposed to share that light with the world.
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12: Now as war went on, and you have to see this in the context of war, and I know it's a brutal thing to see, but here's what it is. They would take who they didn't kill in battle and sometimes lay them on the ground and measure them out. The measuring line could be two purposes. One, to measure the height and to spare young ones. Or it was simply, if you were in the one-third, you were spared. And I will warn parents that some of this is some mature content. If you want the heads up right now, I should have said that at the beginning. But anyway, this is what it is. So, and some were spared and others were killed. And so the Moabites who survived this were bringing David tribute. I will say this to you. The Bible does not comment on the right and wrongness of David's actions. This is just the reality of war. And you had to deal with the enemy, and some of the enemy could be taken captive, but it was usually limited numbers and numbers that you could control. And I will also say a spiritual application is that at the end of the age, there are going to be two lines. There's going to be those who are in the kingdom and those who are not. There's going to be a separation of the sheep and the goats, the wheat and the chaff. This is just the reality. Which line are you going to be in when it's all said and done? There are going to be some to whom Jesus says, "Well done, good and faithful servant. You were faithful with a few things. I will put you in charge of many things. Enter into the joy of your master." And there will be others that he says to them, "Depart from me, you who work iniquity. I, what? Never knew you." So here's the reality of what the Bible teaches. There is a heaven to gain by the grace of God and a hell to shun. Calvin captures the tone of the text when he says, "The stringency which David exercised against the Moabites ought not to be considered cruelty, but to be just, the just judgment of God, since they had abused his long patience and had mocked him." The Moabites were also a constant problem. If you write down 2 Kings 13:20, when Elisha died, they buried him. "Now the bands of the Moabites would invade the land of Israel in the spring of the year." Seems every spring they would come and they would do more and more damage, the Moabites. Now, I will say this. In David's own lineage, there was a Moabitess whose name was Ruth. And if you write down Ruth chapter 4, verses 18 through 22, you'll see that a Moabitess was in the line of King David. So it is interesting that even enemies can become right with God. Now, David defeated, verse 3, Hadadezer, that's, we're now going north, the son of Rehob, the son of the Rehob, king of Zobah, as he went to restore his rule at the river. David captured from him 1,700 horsemen, 20,000 foot soldiers, and David hamstrung the chariot horses, but reserved enough of them for 100 chariots. Now, all animal lovers are now going to be offended as well. To hamstring a horse was not to kill it, but to cut a tendon in the back legs to make it unusable in battle. And this would be like if you had to deal with the military and you had to somehow make sure that their weapons would not be used against you. You might disable their tanks. It's that kind of thing. The king was also told in Deuteronomy 17, verses 16 through 20, he was not to multiply horses to himself or wives. David did not multiply horses to himself. But he did multiply wives, and so did Solomon. And so you ask the question, well, why did God say this to the king? Way back in Deuteronomy, under the leadership of Moses, there was no king at the time. Why this warning? Because God knew that if they had a multitude of horses, they would trust in horses and chariots instead of the Lord. So sometimes what God does is he makes us stay at a place where we have a healthy reliance upon him. He knows which of us can handle a lot of possessions and which of us need to live lean and mean. Amen? I mean, we make declarations like, if I won the lotto, the first things that I would do, I would pay off the church. Praise God. I pray you win the lotto if that's your true desire. I want that in writing, though. Right? And I would help this, and I would help the Sisters of Mercy, and I would help this, right? But you know what? Money and possessions have corrupted many, many people. In fact, those who want to get rich, 1 Timothy 6, get themselves into trouble and often pierce themselves through with many a pang, many foolish desires. So we have to be careful. So David captured 1,700 horsemen, 20,000 foot soldiers. That's obviously some big numbers. He disabled the horses, and he did this to a man named Hadadezer. Ironically, his name means Hadad is my help. You say, well, who's Hadad? Hadad was the personal name of an ancient pagan deity. He was the storm god whose name means the one who smashes. Well, the one who smashes apparently was on vacation that day, because Hadadezer got taken by the true God, and David, of course, won that battle. And when the Arameans, some of your versions say the Syrians in verse 5 of Damascus, located immediately north of Israel, came to help Hadadezer. So they heard that he was battling with David, king of Zobah. David killed 22,000 Arameans. Then David put garrisons among the Arameans of Damascus, and the Arameans became servants to David, bringing tribute. And the Lord helped, or literally saved, David wherever he went. So David now moving up to the north and taking the original promised borders that were given way back to Abraham as he was told to walk the land. And the land of Israel, by the way, is a very expansive original promise that was given. And more through the political tension around Israel, they are squeezing the borders. But the original biblical borders were quite expansive. And in fact, they are realized under David's leadership. David, verse 7, took the shields of gold, which were carried by the servants of Hadadezer, and brought them to Jerusalem, now his capital city. So he took the shields of gold. They were probably more for purposes of showing who they belonged to, and he took them to Jerusalem. And from Betah and Berathai, cities of Hadadezer, King David took a very large amount of bronze. Now, when Toy, he was the first action figure in history, by the way. What? Might be pronounced Toy, but I like Toy. I like toys. Anyway, king of Hamath, that's about 100 miles north of Damascus. So further north, Damascus in Syria, then you're going more north, heard that David had defeated the army of Hadadezer. Toi sent Joram to his son to King David to greet him and bless him because he had fought against Hadadezer and defeated him. For Hadadezer had been at war with Toi, and Joram brought with him articles of silver, of gold, and of bronze. Something like this: let me shake your hand. Thank you for defeating my enemy. I've been at war with these people, and David helped out, and so they brought him articles of silver, gold, and bronze. And King David also, verse 11, dedicated these to the Lord. Key phrase, he dedicated them with the silver and gold that he had dedicated from all the nations which he had subdued, from Aram and Moab and the sons of Ammon and the Philistines and Amalek. Note that the Amalekites were a big problem for Israel as well, something Saul failed to do, by the way, from the spoil of Hadadezer, son of Rehob, king of Zobah. Now, David, upon winning all of these wars, took, like Israel had done to Egypt as they walked out with the gold and so forth, took them and dedicated them to the Lord. What do you think they were dedicated for? What was David's dream? To build the temple. And David did everything but build that temple. He collected the gold and the silver and the bronze. He drew up the plans. He even scheduled the workers. But Solomon actually would build the temple. But David did everything next to building it. And this is how a lot of the materials were gathered for Solomon's temple, through David's victories. 1 Kings 7:51 says, "Thus all the work that King Solomon performed in the house of the Lord was finished," 1 Kings 7:51, "and Solomon brought in the things dedicated by his father David, the silver and the gold and the utensils, and he put them in the treasuries of the house of the Lord." And so David made a name for himself, and when he returned from killing 18,000 Arameans, again, we're dealing with war, in the Valley of Salt, that may be near the Sea of Salt or the Dead Sea, he put garrisons in Edom. Now we're talking about the south. In all Edom, he put garrisons. And all the Edomites became servants to David. And the Lord helped David wherever he went. Now, Edom comes from Esau. Probably the closest familial relationship here. But remember, we were told in the book of Genesis that the older would what? Serve the younger. And now this is being realized as Edom comes under the rulership of Israel under King David.
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12: What do you think they were dedicated for? What was David's dream? To build the temple. And David did everything but build that temple. He collected the gold and the silver and the bronze. He drew up the plans. He even scheduled the workers. But Solomon actually would build the temple. But David did everything next to building it. And this is how a lot of the materials were gathered for Solomon's temple, through David's victories. 1 Kings 7:51 says, "Thus all the work that King Solomon performed in the house of the Lord was finished," 1 Kings 7:51. "And Solomon brought in the things dedicated by his father David, the silver and the gold and the utensils, and he put them in the treasuries of the house of the Lord." And so David made a name for himself, and when he returned from killing 18,000 Arameans, again, we're dealing with war, in the Valley of Salt, that may be near the Sea of Salt or the Dead Sea, he put garrisons in Edom. Now we're talking about the south. In all Edom, he put garrisons. And all the Edomites became servants to David. And the Lord helped David wherever he went. Now, Edom comes from Esau. probably the closest familial relationship here. But remember, we were told in the book of Genesis that the older would what? Serve the younger. And now this is being realized as Edom comes under the rulership of Israel under King David. So the Edomites also did their share of damage. You might remember there was an Edomite named Doeg who killed many of the Jewish priests in 1 Samuel under the direction of Saul. And he was really a brutal individual. Now, I want to show you Psalm 60. If you turn to your right for a second, Psalm 60. This is a recapturing of some of the battles that David faced, and specifically what we just read about. I want you to see the nature of the struggle. Don't have in your mind that David just walked into these places and won battles without struggles and casualties and difficulties. See the heading of Psalm 60. It says, "For the choir director, according to Shushan Eduth, a miktam of David to teach when he struggled with Aram Naharim and with Aram Zobah. And Joab returned and smote 12,000 of Edom in the Valley of Salt." Now, it would appear that as David was battling another group in the north, he was attacked from the south. And here's what Psalm 60 says. "O God, thou hast rejected us. Thou hast broken us. Thou hast become angry. O restore us. Thou hast made the land quake. Thou hast split it open. Heal its breaches, for it totters. Thou hast made thy people experience hardship. Thou hast given us wine to drink that makes us stagger. Thou hast given a banner to those who fear thee, that it may be displayed because of the truth." Selah, that means pause, think about it. "That thy beloved may be delivered. Save with thy right hand and answer us. God has spoken in his holiness. I will exalt, I will portion out Shechem, measure out the valley of Succoth. Gilead is mine," verse 7, "and Manasseh is mine. Ephraim also is the helmet of my head. Judah is my scepter. Moab is my washbowl. Over Edom I shall throw my shoe. Shout loud, O Philistia, because of me. Who will bring me into the besieged city? Who will lead me to Edom? Has not thou thyself, O God, rejected us? Will thou not go forth with our armies, O God? O give us help against the adversary, for deliverance by man is in vain. Through God we shall do valiantly. And it is he who will tread down our adversaries." Turn back to 2 Samuel. So you can see the struggle as David records things that they went through as a nation. I will say this to you. The chains of justice sometimes grind slowly. Each of these nations attacked Israel, some of them on multiple occasions. And what happened was, finally God says, "We're going to remember what Amalek did to the stragglers when we were going out of Egypt. We're going to remember what Moab did when the king tried to curse Israel and tried to get Balaam to curse them. We're going to remember what Edom did. We're going to remember." And just because the justice is not poured out immediately on a person or on a nation, God is like an elephant. He never forgets. Now, he does choose to forget our sins and our iniquities when we what? Trust in Jesus. He remembers them no more. Now, God doesn't unlearn things, but he chooses not to hold them against us. And so David, 2 Samuel 8:15, reigned over all Israel. David administered justice and righteousness, something that we see in Revelation that Jesus does, for all his people. This is when David now is finally realizing the peace on all sides. It was not without a struggle. And quickly, here's his cabinet. Joab, verse 16, the son of Zeruiah, was over the army. We've seen Joab before. Jehoshaphat, the son of Ahilud, was the recorder, likely a person of high rank. Zadok, 17, the son of Ahitub, and Ahimelech, the son of Abiathar. I didn't practice these names. I should have this week. Were priests. And that guy, also known as Sheva, was the secretary. And Benaiah, which means the Lord builds or the Lord prevails, the son of Jehoiada, was over the Cherethites and Pelethites. They may have been bodyguards for David. And David's sons were chief ministers. Some of them say priests, unlikely. They were probably more chief ministers. The conquering leader, the one who administers justice and righteousness. One day he will rule with a rod of iron. What does the Lord require of you? To do justly, to love mercy, to walk humbly with your God. This is how God is. He loves justice, but he also loves loving kindness and mercy. And we're going to see now in chapter 9, the loving kindness and mercy of King David. So let's pick it up. 2 Samuel 9, look at verse 1. Then David said, "Is there yet anyone left of the house of Saul that I may show him kindness?" That's the Hebrew word hased. We've seen that many times in Hosea and in this book. "For Jonathan's sake, is there anyone that I could be kind to for the sake of Jonathan?" The word hased, kindness there, means mercy and protection. It speaks of loyal love, of a covenant. It refers, one writer says, to extraordinary acts of kindness, meeting an extreme need outside the normal run of perceived duty, arising from personal affection or pure goodness. The relationship between Jonathan and David was one of brotherly kindness. In fact, they had made a covenant with one another. 2 Peter 1, verse 7 says, "In your godliness, brotherly kindness. In your brotherly kindness, love." If you have these qualities, if they're yours and increasing, they render you neither useless nor unfruitful in the true knowledge of our Lord Jesus Christ. For he who lacks these qualities is blind, short-sighted, having forgotten his purification from his former sins. Are you kind? Would it be said of you that you're a kind person? Kindness, by the way, is a fruit of the Holy Spirit. Goodness, kindness. And when you are kind to someone, it often becomes a doorway for the gospel. You just show somebody kindness and they say, "Why did you do that for me? What's your motive?" And you just say, "I have no motive other than to show you kindness and the kindness that I've realized in Jesus." So the question comes from the king. When the king asks the question, everybody's listening, right? Who can we show kindness to? Is there anybody left, right? Now, there was a servant of the house of Saul, verse 2, whose name was Zebra. He was an ancient referee for football. Oh, it's not Zebra. I'm sorry. It's Ziba. And they called him to David. And the king said to him, "Are you Ziba?" And he said, "I am your servant." So all of a sudden, this man, Ziba, is found and called in. Notice in verse 2, he's a servant of the house of Saul. Many believe he was an estate manager for Saul. Saul, of course, is dead. And the king said, "Is there not yet anyone of the house of Saul to whom I may show the kindness of God?" Notice, I want to show them God's kindness. And Ziba said to the king, "There is still a son of Jonathan who is crippled in both feet." Now, if you remember in chapter 4, we got the backstory of a young man named Mephibosheth. And Mephibosheth may mean breath of shame or shameful breath. So try not to call anybody Mephibosheth around you because, or offer them a Tic Tac if you, anyway. And so he says, "Yeah, there is someone, and he's a son of Jonathan. Jonathan died in that battle as well, and he's crippled in both his feet." And here's the backstory. When the word came that Saul and Jonathan and Saul's sons were killed on the battlefield, the nurse for Mephibosheth, and he was 5 years old at the time, heard the news and thought that whoever had conquered the king and his sons would come to kill the remaining son. So she quickly tried to run out of the house with Mephibosheth, and she dropped him, and he became, remember, lame in both of his feet. He was disabled. And so it would appear that from this time, when he was 5 until now, he's now 21 years old. He has his own son, and he's probably been in hiding this whole time. Remember, he was only 5 when Jonathan perished and Saul perished. Grandpa would have told really bad stories about David, because Grandpa was jealous of David and wanted to kill him. Jonathan would have told really positive stories about David. But remember, when they die, Mephibosheth is 5. How much do you remember from when you were 5? Now, some of you have recollections from when you were 2. I don't know how you do that. "I was in my crib, and there was the little dangly animals going around and around, and I was..." I don't have any memories like that. How many of you have a memory from when you were 5? Oh my goodness, you guys are smart. Anyway, so you might have some selective memories. I don't know that Mephibosheth had anything but maybe some mental images. I don't know if he remembered anything. I don't know what he knew about David, but David had become the king of the nation. What do you think he might have been thinking? I need to stay in hiding, because usually when kings rose to the throne, they got rid of all claimants to the throne. And so he was likely in hiding.
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12: A king full of chesed, full of loving kindness that the psalmist says is better than life. And instead of him pouring his wrath out on me and you, he took the wrath himself at the cross. And he took the nails, and it wasn't nails that held him to the cross. It was love that he has for you and for me. And so I know this section of the Bible can be kind of tough. But in the end, what we need to remember is that we have a king who is willing to lay down his life for you and for me. That's where he won the battle.
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1: And with that, it is time for me to sign off on a marvelous Monday evening. Hey, I am Katie Evans, and I want to thank you so much for hanging out with me here. I hope that you had a good Monday. You got a terrific Tuesday on the way. Daniel, he is coming on in. He's going to take you out of Monday and into Tuesday. Hopefully summer is treating you right. A little bit of that June gloom in the morning that then burns off. It's not too bad, you know? Summer will really hit, though, in like August when it starts to get really hot. We know. It's just how it is. I might have already shared this with you, but one of my good friends, she's going to be in my wedding as a bridesmaid, and she lives out in Wisconsin, and she's like, okay, October, like, should I bring some sweaters? Like, I know it won't be as cool, and I'm like, you probably don't need a sweater. I'm like, yeah, bring one for the plane, you know, but I'm like, daytime, it's probably going to be 90 degrees. Evening, a nice 75 if we're lucky, so just weather talk, you know? How's the weather where you are? Anyway, enough weather talk. Daniel is coming on in, taking you into Tuesday. So until tomorrow, good night and be blessed.
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18: Hello, I'm David Jeremiah. When we look at America at 250 years, we do so with gratitude, with honesty, and above all, with hope. Because our hope has never rested in human strength alone. Our hope is in the Lord. There is hope for America when we remember God, when we take responsibility for the way we live, and when we walk in truth. There is hope for America because the Bible assures us that God is still sovereign and He still rules over the nations. So let us look to God with faith for our nation's future. Let us thank Him for His blessings in the past. And let us ask Him to guide this nation in the years to come. May He continue to bless America.
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20: There are people who say, I don't want that. 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I've got a better plan. And God laughs. 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

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In today's episode, Pastor Brian shares a message from Psalm 2. Dr. Chappell explores the consequences of prioritizing the plans of man over the provision of God. 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And while you're there, look for Pastor Brian's book, The Multi-Generational Church Crisis. This compelling book asks the question of the church, what could be accomplished in the name of Christ if we could better understand each other? Let's hear now from Dr. Brian Chappell as he shares the lesson, When God

0: been a few decades, but I remember vividly it was a Sunday evening and the assistant pastor was preaching. And just to, I think, put us at ease a little bit, he reminded us that the truth of the word was more important than the time it took to deliver it. And to make that point, he took us to Acts 20, where the Apostle Paul preached until midnight. And a boy named Eutychus, listening at the window, fell off the window and had to ultimately be rescued by Paul. And the pastor made some kind of chuckle aside of, aren't you glad it's not you whose name is eternally in the Bible because you fell asleep during a sermon? Now, we chuckled like you just did, and that's where the night got truly memorable. What happened after the chuckle is that a man toward the back of the church stood up and said, Pastor, I rebuke you. Humor is not an attribute of God. It is not in the Bible, and you would not have laughed if that was your son that fell down. Now, in case you are wondering, this is not the part of the sermon I want you to apply. But I have had some years to think about that event that evening and ask the question, is it true that humor is never in the Bible? Does God ever laugh? And of course, the psalm in front of you answers the question, doesn't it? It specifically says in verse 4, he who sits in the heavens laughs. Why? If you get nothing else from today, what I want you to hear is this. When the Bible tells us that God is laughing, he is not laughing at you. Not your foolishness, not your weakness, not your sin. The intention of God is not to laugh at you. It is to rejoice over you. And that message is in this psalm as you see the reasons that God laughs. If you begin to kind of eliminate alternatives, you might say, well, one of the reasons that God appears to be laughing is that he's laughing at human plans. As a matter of fact, many times people summarize verses 1 through 4 of Psalm 2 by simply saying what this psalm is about is men plan and God laughs. And there's a certain sense to that, that we don't even know what's going to happen tomorrow. How can we rightly and well plan? Our plans, as well laid as they may be, are certainly not a sure thing. But if God is simply laughing at our plans, that's going to be more than a little discouraging. After all, is God laughing at the fact that, you know, some months ago, the European Space Agency launched a probe that landed on a comet? Do you remember that news? I mean, 10 years of space travel, 3 billion miles, and the amazing technological achievement was they landed the space probe on a traveling comet. Amazing! Only to have one little problem. Do you remember? It bounced on landing and bounced into the shade, and it was powered by solar cells, which means it couldn't function properly. Do you think God just laughed? Is God laughing at our mishaps? If that's the case, perhaps we should just dedicate to him all our old VHS tapes of I Love Lucy and the Three Stooges and Scooby-Doo and be done with it. But it's more than that. God is not simply laughing at plans. Another alternative, of course, is that he's laughing not just at human plans, but human plotting. Verse 1 says, why do the nations rage and the peoples plot in vain? That word plot, by the way, is just exactly the same Hebrew word as the word meditates in Psalm 1 and verse 2, where it says of the righteous man, his delight is in the law of the Lord, and on his law he meditates day and night. Same Hebrew word. The law is meditated on day and night, and that same word is translated plotting in Psalm 2, because apparently the kings of the earth are raging as they meditate. And when you ruminate while you're raging, you are plotting. And so it's translated as the kings of the earth are plotting. And as you think about what that means, that there is some sort of human intention of undoing the plan and purposes of God, the psalmist says they plot against the Lord. And maybe that's why he's laughing, as though a human king, a human ruler, would have the temerity to plot against God. It's kind of like, you know, Woody Allen planning to punch out Mike Tyson. You know, kind of, I don't think Mike Tyson is too upset about that. He would just laugh at it. A lion chuckling at a mouse's roar. Is that all it is? Is God just laughing because there's such a mismatch of human plotting against his power? Not even that. Something else is going on. Why does God laugh? Verse 2 says it very specifically. The kings of the earth set themselves and the rulers take counsel there against the Lord and against his anointed. The Hebrew word anointed is translated in the New Testament as the Greek word Christ. They plot against the Lord and his Christ. The Jews for centuries identified Psalm 2 as a messianic psalm, a prediction of the coming one who would be God's provision for the nations. And what God is actually laughing at with derision is that the nations, the peoples of the earth, would say that their plans are better than his provision. God had said through Abraham so long ago that through the line of Israel and to David in particular, there would come an eternal and universal kingdom that would be ruled by steadfast love. That there would be an anointed one who would come and establish the kingdom of God. But there are people who say, I don't want that. I don't want the expression of God's eternal and steadfast love. I've got a better plan. And God laughs. You got a better plan than my provision? You do not understand the blessing that I intend. We think about it perhaps in terms of just occasional things that we face in our lives, the daily task. Last week I talked to you about the blessing of recognizing that all honest work is holy work. And that means work ultimately is worship. That's God's plan. That our work would not be something separate from our dedication to God. But in fact, in our work, we are instruments of God's testimony. That we are actually means of his transforming the world around us, the world of our city and society, that God intends for our work to make a difference. Whether our efforts are large or small, we are testifying of eternal things, transforming the world, and preparing to support the work of God's church. So much so that our work is our calling. Every position of pulpit, every office and altar, every mess we face, an opportunity for mission. That's God's plan. His provision for us is that we would have a holy calling regardless of what we face. And what that means is there's satisfaction and joy in the work that God calls us to do as we perceive it being a calling from him. What difference does it make? Baylor University in July of 2014 said this in a study, those who believe that God is present in their workplace, that faith can actually guide their work decisions, and that their work is a mission from God, actually experience greater job satisfaction than all others measured, and actually want to expand their job influence. If my perception is not that my work is just a way of multiplying my toys or measuring my worth, or making it to the weekend. If my daily work is a calling from God to make a difference in the world, suddenly I find satisfaction and meaning and significance in it. And it's what God intends. You got a better plan than that? Don't make me laugh, says God. How do our families learn that? I mean, if we want something for ourselves, we would certainly want it for our children, that they too would understand that, that there is significance and satisfaction in what God calls them to do with the unique gifts that He has given them as individuals. We would want our families to know that, but we recognize in our society today it's harder and harder for God's people to communicate to another generation their calling of God. CNN last month ran for almost a whole week a set of stories in which they were exploring research by the Pew Foundation, in which they said while 75% of Americans identify themselves as Christians, only 25% actually attend church regularly. The consequence is that those who have been nominal in their faith are quickly becoming more and more what they call nuns, not N-U-N, N-O-N-E-S. Really committed to nothing. And the consequence of being committed to nothing is that I only pursue what brings me happiness in the moment. My satisfaction is in my toys. My satisfaction is what brings me pleasure in the moment. And if my job doesn't do that, I'm ultimately unhappy, dissatisfied, feel like a peon before the bosses who control my life. And that is not what we want for ourselves or anyone else. So what do we do about that? We recognize that God has a plan. And the plan is that there would be heads of homes who lead their families in worship, who prioritize the corporate worship of God over the lake and over personal advancement and over sports, that there would be this regular participation of the people of God in the purposes of God, so that what we do and our children do is perceived as being lived before the face of God in every moment of every day. And that's not just legalistic. That is actually providing for God's people the blessing that He intends.
1: 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It may seem hard for younger Christians to believe, but people over 50 were raised during an era when 90% of Americans identified as Christian. These older believers were once part of a majority group that understood the mission of the church was to take control of our culture, to halt its evils. At the same time, Christians under 50 have lived their entire lives perceiving themselves as a minority that needs to make credible their faith to a secular, pluralistic culture. These distinct experiences and perceptions have a profound impact on the priorities different generations have for church ministry. It's no wonder that younger and older believers don't always see eye to eye. 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And now, more from Brian Chappell on today's Unlimited Grace.
0: You know, once the Pew Foundation sent out those numbers that were so covered by CNN, the Lifeway Research Society of the Southern Baptists began to crunch the numbers a different way. And they said, yes, it might just be legalistic to say to people, you know, you go to church and your family will be blessed. But as they begin to examine those 25% of Americans who are consistent in their church attendance, consistent in their worship, they found something amazing. It is that in this time in which we think we are losing a younger generation to other things, that actually of those who are called convictional Christians, who are regularly involved in the life of the church, the faith that their children is expressing is actually becoming increased. that more and more children of the convictional Christians are staying in church with greater percentages than in previous generations. So that what you see happening is, in a society that is increasingly making being a Christian difficult, when there are convictional families, when there are heads of homes who dedicate themselves to saying, my God is a calling upon their lives, their children see with even greater clarity. And the consequence is those children are actually more committed to the church than previous generations. And I'm not just saying that's great for the church. I'm saying that's great for our families. As we communicate to our children, God has a calling on your life. Your work, whatever God calls you to do, is important for the kingdom. God makes you a testimony. He makes you an instrument of transformation. He makes you able to support the life of the gospel as it goes across the world. You have significance in what you do. That's communicated in families. Families that are held together by marriages that reflect that glory of God. If you say, listen, I've got a better plan than being a convictional family that will communicate the values of Christ and the significance and blessing of children to another generation, God will say, I'd like to hear that plan because I'm going to laugh at it. But what holds that plan together, what makes it happen is marriages that reflect the goodness and the blessing of God. So that there is that modeling, there is that willingness to show that God's plan for couples is also to be communicated on to another generation. After all, you and I know that however hard the workplace may be, whatever the trials may come, if we're together with another of God's calling, we have strength and joy even in the hardest of times. That's actually God's plan. But you and I recognize there's challenge of that in our society today, right? As the repercussions of the pill and the sexual revolution of the 1960s continue to work itself through our society, redefining sexual expression, redefining sexual identity,

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5: Over children, the upper class over the lower orders that are dependent upon income from sometimes the most difficult means. Characteristics of a society that have not been seen since the excess and decadence of the Roman era. Now, I must tell you, I don't know if every word there is correct. I don't know if you've got statistics to back it all up. But we all recognize how great have the changes been in a generation as a society has said, let's just burst the bonds. Let's just cast off the cords of God's provision. We've got a better plan. Really? Really? Against the backdrop of those faith bonds being removed, I think of the growing number of studies, even by the secularist, who examine families of faith to say that those who are pure before marriage and faithful within marriage actually express greater satisfaction in relationships and sexual fulfillment than all other marriages. Pure before marriage and faithful within. Now, isn't that a quaint notion? And yet God is saying, here's my provision. Here's my plan for blessing. I read about it, seeing a summary of those studies in a recent book, 2012, by Jay Budziszewski. I had to spell that out phonetically in my notes. Jay Budziszewski, in his book on the meaning of sex. And he wrote these words: the natural habitat of romantic love is not the fly-me-to-the-moon weekend escapade with a temporary lover. Rather, the natural habitat of romantic love turns out to be humdrum matrimony. The married state does not put an end to romantic love. Far from it. For many people, the first experience of ecstatic romance comes only after they have been married a long time. Going about the everyday business of loving each other for years. And then comes the celestial gleam. Now, I'm not sure what a celestial gleam is, but I think it's a good thing. As he just summarizes what people say and what they've studied and identify that when people love each other selflessly, calling each other friend as well as spouse, as they weather through the trials and the difficulties, that God does something to make the romance special, lively, warm, beautiful.
6: Hi, friend. This is Brian Chappell. I'm so glad you chose to spend some of your valuable time studying the scriptures with me today. If God has spoken to you about an issue, a problem, or situation you're dealing with, and you'd like to ask Him to help you get things straightened out, I'd like to pray with you right now for His guidance. Heavenly Father, your understanding of this world is beyond what I can imagine, and your love for me more than I can fathom. So I come seeking your wisdom and trusting your heart. I turn this concern over to you and I entrust it to you. 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Help me to take the next right step and then trust you to do as you know is best. For then we shall be truly blessed. I pray this in Jesus' name. Amen.
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2: God, thank you for what I have, where I have it, and for who I am. And help me to be content if I'm not. Okay, that's a prayer that I prayed recently, or it came to mind recently, because, well, first off, my name's Daniel, and for years, going back to teenagehood, I have just walked into Best Buys and just kind of done window shopping, said, maybe I want this, maybe I want that. And the last time I went in there, I had the thought, not like, oh, I have everything I need. I don't want anything. And it was such a freeing feeling that for years I have been maybe chasing or saying, hey, maybe I could get this, or maybe I get that, or maybe one day. And I said, no, there's nothing in here that, forget about needing it. I don't want. I am content for exactly where I am, for what I have in this season of my life. And I want that to be my prayer for every area of my life, not just material things, but issues of the heart as well. 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
5: The issue right now, however, is in spite of those criticisms of the president, I think many of them are legitimate. 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This has been growing for a long time in our society, the idea that we're justifying murder of people we disagree with, whether it's police officers, whether it's... So we can criticize the president rightly, and he has a role and responsibility. 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
9: Rwanda is a small, landlocked, mountainous country in East Central Africa. Although most people remember Rwanda for its horrific genocide, which killed over 800,000 people in 1994, today its varied ethnic groups live peacefully. Recently, I visited Rwanda, sharing the message of God's love and the hopeful Bible prophecies regarding the future. One evening after my presentation in the capital city, Kigali, as I was leaving the auditorium, a young boy stopped me. He must have been 8, maybe 9 years old. With a touch of sadness in his voice, he said, "Sir, I have no daddy. Would you be my daddy?" Orphans throng Kigali city streets. They often beg for a few cents to survive. But this lad moved me to the core of my being. I got a lump in my throat. There was a knot in the pit of my stomach and a tear in my eye. I put my arm around his shoulder and gently said, "Son, you have a heavenly father much better than me. One day he will send his son Jesus to come and take you home. You'll never be lonely again." Soon, many more orphans came. They gathered around me. There were so many of them. And I looked into the eyes of these young boys. And I thought to myself, their only hope is in this life to get some help, some support. Maybe somebody sponsors them to school. That's why my wife and I sponsor orphan children to school in Africa. But I thought, we've got to help them here. But the ultimate solution is the coming of Jesus. And I thought, these boys are never going to have to roam the streets begging again. They'll never be homeless again because there's a God that loves them. He's coming again for them. Yes, I believe that we must do everything we can for orphan children and make sacrifices for them. But I know that no matter how many orphans we help, there are more to help. And so as I hugged that little boy that night, and I said to him, "There's a God in heaven, and Jesus is going to come, and he's going to take you home." He smiled back at me as if to say, "I understand." A faint glimmer of hope pierced the darkness of his life. The thought of our Lord's return lifted his spirits. The second coming of Christ is more than some religious, boring dogma. It's much more than an uninteresting tenet of a religious creed to millions. It's the one thing that keeps them going day after day. The return of our Lord has buoyed the spirits of people of all ages for centuries. It's the blessed hope for the young couple whose first child was born dead, for the wife whose husband died with lung cancer, for the father whose son was killed by a drunk driver, for the parents whose boy was gunned down in a gangland slaying, the survivors of earthquakes, floods, and tornadoes who long to be reunited with their loved ones find hope in the second coming of Christ. Bible prophecy foretells the return of our Lord 1,500 times. It's found once in every 25 verses in the New Testament. For every prophecy on the first coming of Christ in the Old Testament, get this, there are 8 referring to the second coming of Christ. The second coming of Christ, the return of our Lord in the clouds of glory, is a certainty in the Bible. For the Bible prophets, the return of our Lord is not guesswork. It's definite. The psalmist David declares in Psalm 50, verse 3, "Our God shall come and not keep silent." The apostle Paul adds, "The Lord himself shall descend from heaven," 1 Thessalonians chapter 4, verse 16. The Lord himself shall descend. Not he might descend. Not it's likely that he'll return. Not it's highly possible that he'll return. Not the odds are pointing in his favor. No, he says the Lord shall descend from heaven. There's a definiteness about that. The angels testify, in fact, in Acts chapter 1, verse 9 to 11, when the disciples were standing there watching Jesus ascend into heaven in glory, the angels stood by and they said, this same Jesus shall come in like manner as you've seen him go into heaven. And you remember Jesus himself promised. Jesus said, let not your heart be troubled. John 14, chapter 1 to 3. Jesus said, let not your heart be troubled. You believe in God, believe also in me. In my Father's house are many mansions. If it were not so, I would have told you. I go to prepare a place for you. And if I go and prepare a place for you, Jesus says, I will come again. We praise God that these promises of the Bible are true. The second coming of Christ is one of the most prominent themes of the New Testament. It's the blessed hope of every Christian. Yet many Bible-believing churchgoers are totally misled on this subject. Unwittingly, they've accepted a counterfeit which has no foundation in the Bible. They've accepted error in the place of truth. They've accepted falsehood rather than what the Bible says. They've read books about prophecy rather than the teaching of the Bible itself. Satan is preparing their minds for his greatest deception. You say, greatest deception? One way Satan wants to deter every hoping Christian is to set us up for a bold, convincing impersonation of the second coming of Christ. Could this really be possible? The Bible says, yes, it can be, it will be. Listen, Satan the devil is a fallen angel with awesome supernatural powers. God's word does its best to warn us. In 2 Corinthians 11, verse 14, it says, Satan himself is transformed into an angel of light. Once heaven's highest angel, Lucifer, Satan won't hesitate to pass himself off as the brilliant, magnetic angel he once was. He was this majestic angel with this magnetic power personality to draw other angels around him. And the Bible says one third of the angels fell with him that were cast out of heaven in Revelation chapter 12. That's why Jesus, after talking to his disciples about his second coming, giving the signs of the times where Jesus said that you be warned. He warns us. Matthew 24, verse 25 and 26. He says, see, I've told you before. He told us when before it would happen. Therefore, if they say to you, look, he's in the desert, do not go out. Look, he's in the inner chambers, do not believe it. Jesus knew that an attempt would be made to impersonate his second coming. Revelation 12, verse 12 says, woe to the inhabitants of the earth, for the devil has come down to you having great wrath because he knows he has a short time. The shorter the time to Jesus' return, the greater will be Satan's wrath and his deceptions. As time runs out, Satan will become more desperate to deceive millions with a false second coming. I want to ask you seriously, what if a cry went out? Christ is in San Francisco. Christ is in Moscow. He's come. He's in São Paulo and Nairobi or Rome. He's walking the streets. He's stretching out his hands. He's returned. Come to meet Christ. He's even uttering the words of the Sermon on the Mount. Thousands are coming to him. They're being healed of cancer, blindness. They're being raised up off beds of illness. Come to Christ. What if he was supposedly in this large stadium with 80, 90,000, 100,000 people, the great stadiums of the world? What if you were healing people, preaching sermons that seemed like they were very loving? Would you go? How would you know if it were the true Christ or the devil himself? Someone says, oh, Satan could never work miracles. That's how I'd know. Someone else says, Satan could never heal people of cancer or blindness. Only God could do that. Don't be so sure. The last book of the Bible, the book of Revelation, warns the last generation of Christians about spirits of devils. Listen to this, Revelation 16, verse 14, working miracles which go forth unto the kings of the earth and the whole world. I'm simply quoting the Bible. Revelation 16, 14 says that the spirits of devils would work what? Miracles. And what would they do? They'd go forth to the kings of the earth. So can the devil work miracles? Yes or no? Yes, that's what the Bible says. If the devil can make people sick, he can simply withdraw his hand and apparently heal them. Now, don't misunderstand me. God can work miracles. Does God work miracles? Absolutely. But won't the devil, with his supernatural power, counterfeit those miracles to accomplish his own purpose of deceiving people. Remember this in the story of Moses in the book of Exodus, Moses casts down his rod and it becomes a serpent. And what do the magicians there do? They cast down their rods, the magicians of Egypt, and they become serpents. So they work the miracle. It was a false counterfeit miracle, of course. Now Moses' serpent, of course, ate them up. You see, what if Satan actually repeats some of Jesus' beautiful words? What if he works miracles to deceive people? Indeed, he will. That's what the Bible warns us against. The Apostle Paul sounds an urgent alarm regarding the one who is coming after the working of Satan with all power, signs, and lying wonders, 2 Thessalonians chapter 3, verse 9. So the Antichrist will come with the working of Satan with all power, signs, and lying wonders. Satan masqueraded in the Garden of Eden as a kind benefactor of the race. He deceived Eve into thinking he had her best good in mind. Again, Satan will attempt to deceive millions into thinking he is the originator of all good things. He'll deceive people through miraculous signs and awesome wonders. How can you and I be kept from these deceptions of Satan? How can we be kept from these last day delusions? There's only one way, and that's knowing what the Bible really teaches about Christ's second coming. God will never allow Satan to counterfeit the genuine return of Jesus. That's beyond his diabolical power. So if we understand how Christ is going to come, and Bible prophets clearly tell us just how he will come, we won't be deceived. Satan's the counterfeiter. Before I share with you what these false, what these prophets, these true prophets have told us about the genuine return of Jesus, I want to warn you about the second way Satan will try to counteract the second coming. Besides impersonation, he'll also try counterfeiting. He'll come up with a counterfeit doctrine of the second coming. In fact, he's already done this, and millions have been swept into it. It's called that Jesus will just kind of sneak back. Entire denominations teach this truth. The best-selling book, Left Behind, series is based on it. It's preached all over religious television. It's preached on religious radio. There are just three primary problems with this doctrine.
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9: There are just three primary problems with this doctrine. Number one, it's not in the Bible. Number two, it's not in the Bible. And number three, it's not in the Bible. According to these teachings, the Bible teaches, they say, that Jesus is kind of coming secretly to the earth. He'll snatch away his followers, take them back to heaven with him. Those who are left behind will go through 7 years of tribulation, some say, but those left on earth will have a second chance at salvation. You see, millions believe in this doctrine, even though it's not remotely found in the Bible. Only two or three verses are used by these raptures to support their belief, and I'll look at those verses with you in a moment. What the Bible does say about God is that he does nothing secretly. Notice with me in Amos 3, verse 7, "Surely the Lord God does nothing unless he reveals his secret to his servants, the prophet." If God's about to do something, he doesn't keep it secret. He tells his prophets what will happen, and they in turn communicate it to God's people. And certainly God wouldn't keep secret the greatest future event yet to take place in human history. God isn't in the habit of sneaking around. There's nothing in the Bible about a quiet, secret coming of Christ. Now let's look first at some of the verses that supposedly support this idea. The first is in Matthew chapter 24. Here Jesus was telling his disciples about his second coming in verses 37 to 40. He said this, "For as in the days before the flood, they were eating and drinking, marrying and giving in marriage until the day that Noah entered the ark and did not know until the flood came and took them all away. So also will be the coming of the Son of Man be. There'll be two in the field, one will be taken and one left. Two women will be grinding at the mill, one will be taken, the other left." In this passage, those who believe that Christ will come secretly say that Jesus is coming and only the righteous will know that he's coming. And he takes one here, one there, the others are left behind. But notice something. Notice that these verses did not say who are left behind alive. In fact, the Bible says in 2 Thessalonians 2, verse 8, that at the second coming of Christ, the forces of evil and wickedness, which would include all who reject Christ, he'll destroy with the brightness of his coming. In Luke chapter 17, the Bible gives us a detailed description of the two classes alive at the return of our Lord. In Noah's day, there were two classes, the saved and the lost. In Lot's day, there were two classes, the saved and the lost. Both in Noah and Lot's day, the class which were left behind were not left alive. They were destroyed. You read that in Luke chapter 17, verse 27 and 29. So let's just look at this carefully. Let's let the Bible speak for itself. One of the big challenges, of course, is when you read what human beings say. I love what that old poem that says, what says the Bible, the blessed Bible to me? The teachings of men so often mislead me, but what says the Bible, the blessed Bible to me? Now notice, Luke 17, we'll start there with verse 26. As it was in the days of Noah, so shall it be in the days of the Son of Man. So what was it like in the days of Noah? They ate, they drank, they married, they were given in marriage until the day that Noah entered the ark and the flood came and did what? Destroyed them all. So in Noah's day, there were two classes, the saved and the lost. When the flood came, they were destroyed. The ones that were left behind were destroyed. The ones that were taken went into the ark and were saved. They were taken into the ark. Verse 28, likewise is also in the days of Lot. They ate, they drank, they bought, they sold, they planted, they built. But on the day that Lot went out of Sodom, it rained fire and brimstone from heaven and destroyed them all. So how many classes in Noah's day? Two. Those that were saved and those that were lost. What about Lot's day? Those that were saved and those that fire rained down from heaven and destroyed them. Verse 30 of Luke 17, even so will it be in the day when the Son of Man is revealed. In that day, whoever is in his housetop and his goods in the house, let him not come down or take them away. And likewise, let him who is in the field, let him not return back. Remember Lot's wife, what happened to her? She returned back and was destroyed. What's the issue? Verse 33, whoever seeks to save his life is going to do what? Lose it. When? When Christ comes again. Whoever loses his life, what's going to happen? He's going to preserve it. So those who've given their lives to Jesus, their life is going to be preserved. Then notice verse 34, 35, and 36 and 37. I tell you, in that night, there'll be two men in the field, one taken and one left. In Noah's day, were there two classes? Was one taken, saved in the ark, and one left behind, lost? Yes. In Lot's day, was there one taken away out of the city? Yes. Was one left behind? And what happened to them? They were burnt up. They were consumed. Even so, it'll be when the Son of Man is revealed. Two women will be standing together. One will be taken, the other left. Two men will be in the field. One taken, the other left. Now listen to verse 37. These people are not left alive. They answered and said to him, where, Lord? And he said to them, wherever the body is, there the eagles will be gathered together. In other words, those who are left are destroyed with the brightness of Christ's coming. The issue is whether you save your life or you lose it. Right after the passage, two men shall be in the field, the one taken, the other left. The question is asked, where, Lord? In other words, what happens to the class left behind? The answer is plain. Wherever the body is, there'll be the eagles gathered together. Luke 17, verse 37. Revelation 19, verse 21 tells us that those left behind are slain and the fowls eat their flesh. There is no second chance after Jesus comes. A second verse used to support the idea of Christ coming secretly is 1 Corinthians chapter 15, verse 51 to 53. He says, behold, I tell you a sleep, tell you a mystery. We shall not all sleep, but we shall be all be changed in a moment, in the twinkling of an eye, at the last trumpet. For the trumpet will sound, and the dead will be raised incorruptible, and we shall be changed. For this corruptible must put on incorruption, and this mortal must put on immortality. Raptures focus on the words changed in a moment, in the twinkling of an eye. And they see this as the moment of the rapture. But notice that this passage is about the second coming, and it says it'll happen at the last trumpet. It says the trumpet will sound. How could even Jesus keep his coming secret with a trumpet blasting to announce it? Now, there's just one final text that supposedly supports this idea of Christ coming secretly. Here it is in 1 Thessalonians chapter 4, verse 16 to 18. It says, "For the Lord himself will descend from heaven with a shout, with the voice of an archangel, with the trumpet of God, and the dead in Christ will rise first. Then we who are alive and remain shall be caught up together with them in the clouds to meet the Lord in the air. Thus we shall always be with the Lord. Therefore, comfort one another with these words." Again, those who believe Christ is coming secret pull just a few words of this passage out of context. They highlight the words, "we who are alive and remain shall be caught up." Actually, it's from this text in the ancient Latin translation that the word rapture, from the Latin rapere, for caught up, was actually derived. But rapture is simply that, a catching upward or a carrying away. Does it mean it's secret? Notice the context. It says here, and let's look at it together. Let's just read the Bible and accept the Bible for what it says and how it reads. We'll just look, and let's suppose you knew absolutely nothing about the Bible, and you came across this passage. You didn't read any books about it. You didn't read any Bible commentaries about it, but you simply read the Word of God. Would you think honestly that this passage is talking about a secret coming of Christ? I'll start with verse 15. "For this we say to you by the word of the Lord, that we which are alive and remain until the coming of the Lord will by no means precede those who are asleep." The Thessalonians thought that if Jesus came and they were caught up to meet Jesus in the sky, that they would, what would happen to their dead loved ones? So he's explaining this. Now look at verse 16. Does this sound secret to you? "For the Lord himself will descend from heaven with a shout." With a what? A shout. Is that secret? "With the voice of the archangel." Is that secret? "With the trumpet of God." Is that secret? "And the dead in Christ will rise first. Then we which are alive and remain shall be caught up together with them in the clouds to meet the Lord in the air. Thus we'll always be with the Lord. Therefore, comfort one another with these words." So here we find that the context, all those who have died in Christ throughout all of history are being resurrected from their graves and resting places. The voice of the archangel is heard. The trumpet of God is sounding. A secret coming? Hardly. If Christ wanted to sneak down to earth and secretly snatch away his followers, he certainly wouldn't sabotage his own intentions with trumpet blasts and loud angel voices. The roots of the idea of Christ coming secretly reach all the way back to the Reformation, when the established church launched what came to be called a counter-reformation to contend with Martin Luther and other reformers. Luther believed that Christ was coming visibly, audibly, literally. Later religious leaders arose who experienced visions that supposed that moved the teaching forward, and little by little, other elements were brought in to create an entire system of doctrine that simply is not found in your Bible or mine. Now, you may be wondering, what difference does it really make whether I believe in this idea of a secret rapture or not? The answer is simply this. If those of us who love Jesus and look forward to his return at the second coming can be convinced that if we miss the rapture and are left behind, we still have a second chance to be saved, we may delay a decision for Christ. If we think that we have that second chance, we may not feel as much urgency to be ready to meet Jesus. It's like that old saying, "Don't worry if you miss the bus, there's always another one coming along." But friends, look, the Bible says there is no other bus coming along. If we are not ready to meet Jesus when he comes, if we've not chosen him daily as our Lord and Savior, we will be lost forever. There is no second chance. The Bible says, now is the day of salvation. Now is the accepted hour. Can you see what a masterful counterfeit this doctrine of Satan really is? It's a teaching that plays with the eternal destinies of men and women. And do you really want to take chances with your own personal destiny? Now is the chance to make a decision full and complete for Christ. Well, then, if the Bible doesn't teach this idea that Christ is coming secretly, then what does it teach about the second coming of Christ? What will that event be like?
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9: Let's just look at just a few of the Bible references about the second coming of Jesus. Here's one. Titus chapter 2, verse 13, that says, Christ's return will be glorious. Verse 11 to 13, for the grace of God that brings salvation has appeared to all men, teaching us that denying ungodliness and worldly lusts, we should live soberly, righteously, and godly in this present world. Now notice, the grace of God brings salvation. We're not saved by works, we're saved by grace. But the grace of God teaches us to deny ungodliness. The grace of God teaches us to deny worldly lust. The grace of God teaches us that we should live righteously and godly. Why? Because we're looking for the blessed hope and the glorious appearing of our Lord and Savior Jesus Christ, who gave himself for us that he might redeem us from every lawless deed and purify for himself his own special people, zealous of good works. We're looking for the blessed hope and the glorious appearing. The theme of the glorious return of our Lord runs all through Scripture.
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2: You ever get those verses of the day on your phone? Sometimes you're just kind of going about your day and you're like, oh, there it is. I have one at the top of my phone here, and it is Psalm 27, verse 14. My name's Daniel. And it says in the NIV, wait for the Lord, be strong and take heart and wait for the Lord. And it sort of reminded me of a prayer that I've had in different seasons of my life. Frankly, in this season of my life, where sometimes I feel like everything is just kind of static. And yes, there is the static when you should move and there should be action, but there are also other times where God's just saying, this is where I have, this is the season of life that you have. And what are you going to learn in maybe this season of stillness where there's not a lot going on, you're not moving a lot of different places, or maybe it doesn't feel like there's a lot going on, but maybe the work that I'm doing isn't what's happening outside, it's in you. And before you move on to the next phase of what I have for you, you need to learn some stuff about yourself. And I think that's what I'm learning in this season of my life. So as you think about Psalm 27, verse 14, just pray on it. Read it. What do you hear when you read, wait for the Lord?
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16: I just read a news article about how people who are young have higher anxiety and stress right now. 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God has been faithful to me, and God has kept his promises, and he'll keep his promises to you. Jesus said, "Let not your hearts be troubled, neither let them be afraid." 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It's important that we believe that God keeps his promises and that he will come back to this earth and right all wrongs one day. But in the meantime, don't worry, pray.
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21: And I'm Donna Cruz. No one lives a life free from challenges, but there's good news. This hour of Keep the Faith will remind you how adversity helps you grow into the person you long to be.
22: I actually believe the fear of being alone was the worst than actually having no arms, no legs. You can have limbs, you can have everything, but still feel alone, still feel like you don't know who you are and what your purpose is in life. Yeah.

I wanted to run on this leg, and I wanted to show people that this has only made me more determined and only made me stronger. When I crossed the finish line, I took my life back that day.

when you start declaring the truth of who you are, it will overshadow any facts that of your past that try to pull you down. It would be very easy to stay as a victim. And the truth is, we've all been a victim of something. And the next step is surviving.

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The goal is to become that overcomer. And an overcomer is someone who not only knows who they are, but now they're actually bringing other people to freedom.

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1: I'm Donna Cruz. Maybe you've thought that life would be better without roadblocks. At one time, Scott Hamilton might have agreed with you, but after his journey to the top of the figure skating world and battling brain cancer multiple times, his view has changed. Scott shares about the hope he has in his book, Finish First.
2: I tell the story in the book about Biodome 2, where they wanted to see if they could grow an atmosphere basically in a controlled circumstance. And they realized that trees would grow really fast, and then they'd come to maturity and they'd fall over. And they couldn't figure out why until they realized there's no wind. We need resistance to build that stress wood. We need resistance in order to, you know, we need to be pushed and pulled in order to grow our root structure. We need to be moved and challenged all the time. Otherwise, we have nothing to hold us up.

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1: Psalm 139 says that all the days ordained for me were written in God's book before I was born. Your life has a divine plan. 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
7: 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He shares his story next on Keep the Faith.

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1: Hi, I'm Keith Stevens. When you feel like you've hit rock bottom, what's left?
2: That God bless the broken road that led me straight to you.
1: Jay DeMarcus was a member of one of the most awarded country groups of the past decade, Rascal Flatts. But back in the 90s, he was part of a Christian band called East to West. After that ended, and before Rascal Flatts began, Jay had to really come to terms with who he was.
3: There was a series of life-changing events that happened that I really was lost for a little while, to be honest, and sort of really had to reevaluate why I believed what I believed. And the bottom sort of fell out after East to West happened, and it was really, looking back now, one of the most important times in my life, because I had to really strip away everything that I had believed or thought, and really had to come down to the most basic beliefs of Christianity. Did I believe there was God, and did I believe that God loved me, and did I believe that he sent his only son? It was really one of the best times in my entire life, because I believed what I believed, and I had faith, and I was truly living in grace because I believed it, not because I had been told to believe these things all of my life. All I could cling to was my faith, because I wasn't sure where the next dollar was coming from. I wasn't sure what my career was going to look like. And my mom, being the rock that she is, so many times I'd go, I just got to give up and come back home. She was insistent on me staying here, that God had a call on my life and God's hand was on my life. And even though I couldn't see it, there was a plan.

0: God, the creator of the universe, does not create in straight lines.
1: Was there purpose for the pain? Did I cry these tears in vain?
0: A straight line, it really is a man-made invention. Nothing in nature is straight lines. But for me, I had plotted out plans that I think I just wanted everything to be in a straight line. I wanted to go, okay, I'm here. How do I get to there and get me there as fast as

0: was like a weight lifted off of me that said, God is going to take you through this, and your journey has curves. It's going to have highs, it's going to have lows. And this is really the way of how God's character and nature actually works for me and with me.
1: You are with me, and you won't let go.
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9: 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I have every right to carry that my whole life. But if I give up the right to carry that, my life is going to be totally different.

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1: I'm Donna Cruz. Challenges can help you grow, but sometimes they can keep you stuck. So what do you do with the pain? David and Nicole Crank are the founders of Faith Church with campuses in Florida and St. Louis. Nicole also has a book called I Will Thrive. In it, she opens up about a past filled with abuse, poverty, and abandonment, and the secret to healing.
2: I have a letter right now from like a 50-year-old woman sitting on my bar at my house, and she's telling me the story that she has carried with her for 40 years. And we were at an event together. I spoke, and it brought all of it back. She finally gave it to God. And for the first time in 40 years, she started opening her heart, and now she's working through it. And I've known this woman for over a decade, and it took that long for her heart to actually melt, to open up and get healed. And that's just my prayer for everybody, is that don't wait 10 years. When you start feeling that thing on the inside of you, I need to talk about this. I need to get this out. I need to give this to God. Forgive myself. Forgive other people. I have every right for the people that hurt me when I was in fourth grade. I have every right to carry that my whole life. But if I give up the right to carry that and I let God carry that for me, my life is going to be totally different. And you know what? God can handle those people a lot better than I can. So just letting it go and giving it to Him gives a freedom that your natural mind will tell you, hold on to that, hold that grudge, don't let them get away with that thing, or they're going to get away with it. And that's actually opposite of what lets you live a healthy mental life, a healthy emotional life, a healthy physical life, a healthy relationship life. You have to let it go. And then all of a sudden, they're not your responsibility anymore. And of course, I'm not saying don't pursue or press charges or not to do anything like that. I'll tell the story and I'll let God handle it.
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And I know in my own personal life that when I've had the most doubt, two things are about to happen. One, something great was about to be opened up for me. Or two, it was a way that God was using that situation to make my faith just a little bit stronger. And so I encourage people, when you start feeling doubt and you feel like giving up, that's the time to hang on the most.

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3: I had the addiction, and then I was an alcoholic, and I really kind of lost all hope. And one night I prayed, and I really didn't know what. I just said, take this away from me, and that's all I could say. It took about 3 or 4 years and went down some real hard road. I got into a Christian home for women, and I went there for 6 weeks. All of a sudden, things just started going the right way. A lot of times women get stuck in those areas of your life and you just don't even know how to ask for help. Once you start seeing the little bits of hopes and things that start coming back into your life, little rays of sunlight, just grab on to those and hold them. And you'll just keep going forward.
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5: So they throw him into prison, Peter and John. But the angel of the Lord opened the prison doors and said, go, stand and speak in the temple. Don't you love this? They put him in prison, but the prison doors just kind of open up.
6: Pastor Breadbetter says the gospel will always be news, too good not to share.
5: And where do they go? Right back out preaching to the people. I like how these guys, man, they're busy. They're just busy about sharing the truth. In the days you and I are living, we should be champions of the gospel.

0: church was flourishing in Acts chapter 5 as many came to know the Lord. Miracles abounded as the gospel was boldly proclaimed. However, Satan attempted to stop the growing power of the church with attacks from both within and outside. Yet despite the enemy's best attempts, Pastor Brett Metter demonstrates how God's truth in today's word will always prevail.
1: So let's take a look at this whole chapter in the context of what we looked at. The first section of this chapter, I'm going to break this chapter into six sort of chunks. And the first thing we're going to call this, verses 1 through 11, the hypocrites altering the truth. Take a look, verse 1. But a certain man named Ananias, with Sapphira his wife, sold a possession. Remember their names, God is gracious and beautiful. They walk into the church. Now verse 2, it says, they sold the possession and kept back part of the price, his wife also being privy to it, and brought a certain part and laid it at the apostles' feet. But Peter said, Ananias, why hath Satan filled thine heart to lie to the Holy Ghost and to keep back part of the price of the land? Notice just a couple things here. Number one, the sin of Ananias and Sapphira was energized by Satan. But number two, the sin of Ananias and Sapphira was motivated by pride. They wanted to be esteemed by others. That's why they were making up this lie. Verse 4, and while it's remained, while it was still your money, he said, Peter goes on, was it not your own? In other words, you could have done whatever you wanted with that money. You were free at that point. And after it was sold, was it not thine own power? Why hast thou conceived this thing in thine heart? Thou hast not lied unto men, but unto God. And Ananias, hearing these words, fell down and gave up the ghost, and great fear came on all them that heard these things. And the young men arose and wound him up, that's in grave clothes, and carried him out and buried him. And it was about the space of 3 hours after, when his wife, not knowing what was done, came in. And Peter answered unto her, tell me whether you sold the land for so much. And she said, yea, for so much. So he gives her an opportunity. Did you sell it for as much as Ananias said? She said, yes, I did. Well, no, it's the lie. Verse 9. Then Peter said unto her, how is it that you have agreed together to tempt the Spirit of the Lord? Behold, the feet of them which have buried thy husband are at the door and shall carry thee out. Then she fell down straightway at his feet and yielded up the ghost. And the young men came in and found her dead, and carrying her forth, buried her by her husband. And great fear came upon all the church and upon many as heard these things. So what a sad thing. You know, God is gracious, but God is also righteous. That's Ananias' name. God is gracious, but don't forget, he's also righteous and holy. Sapphira, her name means beautiful, but there was an ugliness on the inside of her pride and hypocrisy. And a good lesson to remind us to not play act, play games with God. You know, we're supposed to point to the truth. And these people were bringing their lies into the church. And the Lord says, I'm not going to let that happen at the beginning. There was such a beautiful act of the Lord going on. And the Lord says, I'm going to make sure this precedent is set. So Satan right here was trying to get a little foothold in the early church with Peter and John. And he was going to use Ananias and Sapphira to do it. And hopefully none of us are allowing the enemy to get a stronghold or a foothold in the church of Jesus Christ. Man, we're supposed to be the pillar of truth, God's army, doing the work of God and pointing to Jesus Christ. Well, so that's the first section of this chapter, the hypocrites, altering the truth. But now in the next section, verses 12 through 16, we have the people accepting the truth. And we see that in verse 12. It says, and by the hands of the apostles were many signs and wonders wrought among the people, and they were all with one accord in Solomon's porch. So after the death of Ananias and Sapphira, they pick back up, and now the apostles, we just saw, you know, Peter in chapter 4 heal the crippled guy. Wow, a miracle. Now we're going to see the pedal to the metal with the miracles. Everyone's going to get healed here in a minute. So this is pretty radical. But I want you to note the little parenthetical statement at the end. And they were all with one accord in Solomon's porch. In the second temple period, that is when Herod the Great remodeled the temple, there was a covered area with pillars that had tons of pillars, you know, on the Temple Mount, just before getting into the court of the Gentiles on the eastern side of the temple. But you say, okay, so whatever. What's the big deal about Solomon's porch? Well, many things happened on Solomon's porch that are important. Solomon's porch in John 10:23, remember on a winter festival, Feast of Dedication, which is Hanukkah, Jesus was in Jerusalem and declared himself to be the light of the world. And he did that on Solomon's porch. That's where Peter and John healed the crippled man that we saw. That's where they went right after he was healed. And this is the operative thing. It's where the early church would meet up and meet in large groups out on Solomon's porch. It was a gathering place for believers in Jerusalem. And it would be that all the way to the diaspora in AD 70 when the Jews would be kicked out of Jerusalem. But Solomon's porch was the place where the Christian church really hung out, and by the multitudes. So what happens? Well, it goes on in verse 13. It says, "And the rest durst no man join himself to them, but the people magnified them, and believers were the more added to the Lord, multitudes, both of men and women." Now, this is just a couple verses that kind of explain how things are going. Notice they were unified, number one. There in verse 12, it says they worshiped with one accord in Solomon's porch. There was a unity that was there. Jesus prayed, oh, that they might be one. And this was a good season right now where they're all unified. But then notice it says they were magnified there in verse 13. And the rest durst no man join himself to them. In other words, if you were not a Christian, you wouldn't go hang out with them. And there's a reason why. It's because there was a holiness. Did you see what happened there in verse 11? Great fear came upon all the church and upon many as heard these things. There was a rumor out there in Jerusalem, man, you better be squared away or don't join them because you might get kicked over dead like that Ananias and Sapphira. Like there was a holy reverence even in the unsaved. So that's what this says when it says the rest, unbelieving people in Jerusalem, didn't dare join himself to them because the word on the street was you could die if you join that church and you're not part of the church. That's kind of interesting. So then it says that they were magnified, the people magnified them. Now you say, that sounds like they're doing something bad. Well, this is an unfortunate translation. You know, I think some of your newer translations said more accurately that they were held in high esteem. That the idea is the outsiders looked into the church and thought, wow, these people are kind of amazing. And they're not weirdos, but people thought, even if they were an unbelieving person, they thought, wow, look at these Christians, or they were called the Way. Look at these people in Solomon's porch, and they're squared away. That's kind of an interesting thing. Does the world look at the church today and say, wow, there's a bunch of squared away people? Not as much, but that's what's going on here in the early church. Kind of interesting. And then thirdly, the notion is they were multiplied, multitudes, both of men and women. They were added, and then they were multiplied. We see all of that. And if you remember, sneak preview, Acts chapter 6, and the word of God increased, and the number of the disciples multiplied greatly in Jerusalem. That's what we see. Whenever the word is taught, the church multiplies. That's what we're seeing here. Notice when it says none of the rest dared join them, I think the idea is maybe they had a good reputation of integrity. Everybody knew it was a serious thing to be a follower of Jesus. Does the world know that to be a follower of Jesus, it's a serious thing? The Ananias and Sapphira incident would reduce the level of casual commitment. Do you ever wonder, do we have too many casual commitments? Like, yeah, God bless America, so I'm a Christian. No, that's not what makes you a Christian. We need people that are faithful Christians, people that are that really do repent of their sins, accept Christ, and believe, and know that they're saved by grace through Christ alone. And then faith without works is dead. So once they become a Christian, that reality sets in and their lives start to change. It's another thing, too, to have a fervor and a reverence for the Lord. I hope we're lighthearted. I hope we're loving, kind, compassionate. But I hope there's also kind of that healthy fear of the Lord. And that maybe the world, when they look from the outside in, thinks, wow, there's something different about those people. That's the goal. Now, there's a thing here, too, that I want to point out before we move on. And it's a phrase here where it says there in verse 14, it says, "And the believers were the more added to the Lord, multitudes, both men and women." This is where there's a little different phrasing. In other sections, we've seen added to the church daily, such as should be saved. But here it says added to the Lord, not to the church or to a person. They were added to Peter's ministry. or to even a movement. They were added to the way. It doesn't say that. But God added them to himself, and they were added to the Lord in multitudes. I think there's just a perspective there that I was wanting you to see, that it's not all about necessarily adding to the church numbers. It's that people are coming to know the Lord and have a relationship with the Lord. That's important. Well, verse 15 goes on, and it says, insomuch that they brought forth the sick into the streets and laid them on beds and couches, that at the least the shadow of Peter passing by might overshadow some of them. And there came also a multitude out of the cities round about unto Jerusalem, bringing sick folks and them which were vexed with unclean spirits, and they were healed every one. Isn't that something? Every single one of them were healed. Now, this is an interesting thing. So if a sick person was on the street and Peter's shadow touched them, would they be healed? Now, this is where we have to be careful. I'm one who believes in the miracles. When the Bible states miracles in the Bible, I just believe the miracle. When there was the feeding of the 5,000, Jesus expanded the bread and the fish and somehow miraculously fed the 5,000. It wasn't the miracle of kindness, people pulling bread out of their sleeves and saying, okay, let's share our food, and there were 12 baskets left over. I believe in miracles, okay? But I also would say, let's be careful not to over-exaggerate what the Bible's saying, and the language is kind of important. There's a couple examples I can think of. This is one of them. When Peter's shadow passed over people, did they get healed? I don't know the answer to that. What it says here is people gathered and laid themselves on the street, hoping that when Peter walked by, that his shadow might even cross over them, with the implication that maybe they'd get healed by his shadow. Now, was that something real that actually happened? I really don't know. It could have. Can God heal with a shadow? Sure. But when the Bible is kind of not saying that's exactly what happened, it says that that's what they wanted. Hey, if we could just lay on the street, then maybe Peter will walk by and maybe even his shadow. There's another one that's like this that I think is mistaught sometimes. Here's a question. Did Jesus sweat great drops of blood in the Garden of Gethsemane? There's whole sermons preached, hematidrosis, that Jesus was in this condition of sweating great drops of blood. And I get why people thought that. But if you carefully look at the language of the Bible, and really it's mentioned in Luke 22:44, where it says, and being in agony, he prayed more earnestly, and his sweat was, as it were, great drops of blood falling to the ground. The as it were there, by the way, and if you look at it in the original Greek language, it's still there. The idea is it's a simile. Remember metaphor and simile and all that stuff? This is an intentional simile, as it were. The Greek as it were is actually a single word that means like or as though, which is, the idea of a simile. Hosi is the Greek word used for that. So could it have been actual blood? Maybe. Maybe Jesus really did sweat great drops of blood, but the Bible doesn't say that. It says he sweat what looked like great drops of blood. You know, could it have been, giant beads of sweat rolling down his face? Maybe. But be careful. I want to be as accurate as we possibly can when we read the Bible. And that's why I think it's important to kind of say, did Peter's shadow heal people? People hoped that his shadow would heal people. But here's the good news. Everybody that was there ended up getting healed. And by the way, God can use silly things in our minds to do good things to our bodies. I kind of wonder, the spit and mud thing, when Jesus used spit and mud, was there power in the spit and mud? Or was just there just power in Jesus? And Jesus used spit and mud. Why would he have used spit and mud? A couple of reasons. One is because they thought them to be medicinal. Maybe Jesus is saying, guess what, you guys? You can use medicine if you want, but ultimately, I'm the one who heals. Maybe that's the statement. Does God use points of contact in healing? Yes. Objects even? Yes. What about anointing oil? If you come and have the elders pray for you and anoint you with oil, which the Bible says if anybody's sick among you, do that. Is there power in the anointing oil? I believe the Bible uses those points of faith to say we're going to use these. It's almost like James 5:14. If anybody's sick among you, let him call for the elders and let him pray over him, anointing him with oil. So the oil is more of a representation of what God is going to do. And it's a point of faith, kind of saying, hey, we believe that the Holy Spirit, oil, can work through any of us, and God can give a gift of healing. So sometimes you might put it this way, God uses a noun, a person, place, or thing, for an outlet to show us that faith, as a verb, putting our faith into action sort of thing. Sometimes the Lord will use other people to bolster your faith. or an object like oil, or maybe even them putting their friends on the street where the shadow's going to go. The Lord says, okay, you know, it's not in the shadow, but I'm going to use that. They had faith to bring their buddy and set him in the street, and I'm still going to heal all of them. So God would honor those that were seeking healing, maybe even from Peter's shadow, but I wouldn't die on that battlefield saying for sure. Does that make sense to you guys? Let's be careful how we rightly divide the word. I think it's kind of important. But everyone, I love verse 16. It says they were healed, every one of them. Does the Lord heal people every time? Yes and no. God heals every time, but different timings, different ways. Sometimes he heals immediately. It seems like these people were that category. They got healed immediately through the ministry of Peter and John and the gang. And whatever was going on there, everyone was healed immediately. That's a miracle. But it's also a miracle if somebody progressively is healed naturally with the healing of the body. If you cut yourself, isn't it a miracle how you bleed and you put a Band-Aid on and hopefully in a few days it's kind of crusts over and then eventually the crust kind of goes away and bada bing, your skin is as good as new. That's a miracle too. And that's God who made that healing process. So you're either healed immediately, miraculously, or progressively through natural healing or medicine or doctors or surgery. The Lord can do that. Or ultimate healing when you die and you go to heaven. That's going to be the ultimate healing. So yes, God heals every time. But if you think he heals every time in the miraculous way, there's churches who've purported that, you know, that if you have enough faith, you will be healed every time. And if you're not being healed of your cancer, well, maybe enough faith in the room here to, like, it puts a guilt trip on people. But what do you tell Paul when the Lord said, stop praying, Paul, for your infirmity of the flesh? Because you're not going to get healed right now of that. So stop praying for that. Why didn't Paul say, when Timothy had a stomach issue, be healed in the name of Jesus? No, he said, hey, Timothy, drink a little wine for your stomach's sake. Was wine medicinal for the stomach? It was thought to have been. So all that to say, don't fall into this thing where you'll be healed every time if you have enough faith. And if your cancer's not going away, well, you just must not be really that great of a Christian. That's what happens. And I've seen that. It's ugly. Don't fall for that. So we have number one, the hypocrites altering the truth, Ananias and Sapphira, verses 1-11. The people accepting the truth now, and they're being healed because of that, and 12-16. But that brings us to the third section, the council attacking the truth now in verse 17. It says there, and the high priest rose up, and all they that were with him, which is the sect of the Sadducees. Does anybody remember why they're Sadducee? Because they don't believe in the resurrection. Or miracles, by the way. Miracles or the resurrection. They don't believe in those. So it says they were there with the Sadducees and were filled with indignation. Now they're Majesties. Anyway, verse 18. And they laid their hands on the apostles and put them in common prison. Does this ring a bell? We were there just a couple chapters ago where they were thrown in jail because of the same thing. Like, this is like a repeat story. So they throw them into prison, verse 19. And it says, but the angel of the Lord by night opened the prison doors and brought them forth and said, go stand and speak in the temple to do to the people all the words of this life. Don't you love this? So the Majesties are there. They put them in prison, but the prison doors just kind of open up. Don't you love this? And these Sadducees, or Majesties as I'm calling them, their whole world's crumbling around them. Do you understand this? Because they don't believe in the resurrection and they don't believe in miracles. And yet all the sick people in Jerusalem are healed now. Like, what are you going to do? When truth comes in, sometimes you run out of space. You paint yourself into a corner. And that's where the Sadducees, that's why they're desperate. They're going to throw them in prison. That's what happens sometimes when people are lying for so long. And then the truth comes out. We see people healed and running around happy and good things are happening, but the Majesties are running around, throw them into prison. And now it's even worse because the prison doors don't even stay shut. And where do they go? Right back out preaching to the people. Like, this is really embarrassing for these Majesties right here. So verse 21, it says, and when they heard that, they entered into the temple early in the morning and taught. What were they going to do? Verse 20, go stand and speak in the temple to the people, all the words of this life. Don't you love that?

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5: A lot of back and forth. The boy reluctantly went in and had dinner. But some time passed. The boy got a little anxious, and he said, "Man, sir, I need to get out there and get that cart upright. My dad's going to kill me." And the guy said, "I'm sure it'll be fine. Where is your father anyway?" And the boy said, "Under the cart." Do you know that people are headed for destruction, death, and hell? But people are like, "Oh, we're busy just kind of chilling out while people are really dying and not being saved." And I get a sense of urgency more than ever. In the days you and I are living, we should be champions of the gospel and not sitting around saying, "Well, maybe we can preach the gospel. Why preach the gospel today when you can preach the gospel tomorrow?" Or, "I'm going to wait for the perfect opportunity." But I think we need to be a little more proactive. I like how these guys, man, they're busy. They're just busy about sharing the truth.
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5: I have to admit there's times when I reach a certain book of the Bible, I think, oh boy, you know, I wonder how the church is going to receive this book, you know. But every single time, without fail, that passage ministers to our congregation. People come up to me after the service saying, "Pastor Brett, who told you what I was going through at this time?" And it's because that scripture specifically spoke into their heart. And I just found that even in the minor prophets or wherever you might be in the Bible, I've had even people say, "Brett, you teach through Leviticus?" And I say, absolutely yes. And our church, one of our biggest growth spurts in our church was when I was teaching through Leviticus. And it's because the Word of God is, in fact, living, powerful, sharper than any two-edged sword. And people are starving for the full counsel of God, not just our favorite passages, but the whole book. "Lo, I come in the volume of the book. It's written of me." That's speaking of Christ. So that's why we love it. Every book of the Bible.
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8: You know, I'm grateful for partners we have here at KKLA, like our friends at Holt International. Some of the stories that they share are things that, to be perfectly honest, I didn't even consider or really think about. And then once I hear about it, it really makes me kind of look at things differently. For instance, the idea that, well, we can relate to this. We're all trying to eat better, get more nutrients in our diet, but what if parasites were robbing us of the very nutrition that we're getting? Well, that's the case for children around the world, eating enough food, but they're still malnourished because these parasites are taking the nutrients they need. And not only would that make them susceptible to, you know, falling behind in school, being tired all the time, serious health problems, being stunted physically.

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6: Hello, I'm David Jeremiah, and after 250 years, America has much to celebrate. But this time is also a moment to seek the Lord, because the hope of a nation is not found merely in outward strength, but in hearts that are turned toward God. Scripture reminds us that revival begins when God's people humble themselves in prayer, seek His face, and walk in Christ's ways. That is where lasting strength begins. So as we thank God for America's past, let us also ask Him for spiritual renewal in our future. May He lead us, strengthen us, and pour out His blessing on this land we so dearly love.

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1: You have found 99.5 KKLA, and you're just in time for Glory to Glory. 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
2: Well, according to Scripture, he's made a covenant with the nation of Israel, and he's going to keep it. But it won't be until after the rapture of the church. As a church, you and I, you understand, you and I can be continually filled with the Holy Spirit. They're going to want to kill these two. But guess what? Listen, they will not be able to kill these guys. Are you rapture ready? The only way you can be rapture ready is being in Christ Jesus. If God is for us, we don't have to worry about who's against us. We have the power, the dunamis of the Holy Spirit. The tribulation saints, they're not going to have that.

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1: Their prophecy, so no rain in the days of their prophecy, and they have power over water. Wait. No rain falls in the days of their prophecy. Does that sound familiar to anybody? No rain comes the day of their prophecy. Who did that? Starts with an E. Yeah, Elijah. And they have power over water to turn them to blood. Does that not sound familiar? Moses. And to strike the earth with all plagues as often as they desire. Remember, Moses had that power. So the days of their... This is fascinating. If you've never noticed this before, do you remember when Elijah said there was going to be no rain, and there was no rain for 3.5 years? Remember that? Well, guess what? The days of their prophecy is 3 years and 3.5 years. Exactly the same time. Fascinating, isn't it? Do you think that's a mistake? Absolutely not. 3.5 years, there will be no rain, just like when Elijah was here the last time. He prophesied and there was no rain for 3.5 years. It'll be exactly the same during the time of tribulation. And I believe it'll be Elijah that'll be a part of that when he comes back. Another indication, the two witnesses could be Elijah and Moses. And then remember, we're told in 1 Kings 17, if you want to know where that reference is, that he had power to shut up the heavens with no rain for 3.5 years. And also Moses, if you want to know that reference, it's in Exodus chapter 7. Moses had power over water to turn the water into blood. Fascinating stuff. Let me move all this stuff over here. You guys doing good tonight? Everybody's doing good? Good. I don't know about you, but I love looking at the scriptures and how that you can look at the Old Testament, match it up with the New Testament, and just see how everything fits together so perfectly. Only the Word of God can do that. So verse 7, it says, when they had finished, don't miss that, their testimony, the beast. Now, scripturally, there's two beasts. There's the one, the Antichrist, and then there's the false prophet. They're both known as the beast. So I believe this is most likely the Antichrist, the beast. Why? Because it says the beast who ascends out of the pit, the bottomless pit, will make war with them, overcome them. And what do they? Will what? Kill them. And their dead bodies will lie in the street of the great city, which spiritually is called Sodom and Egypt, where also our Lord was crucified. Where was our Lord crucified? Jerusalem. So you might look at this, wait, Sodom, Egypt, wait, this is confusing. No, it makes it very clear where also our Lord was crucified. They will be there in Jerusalem. They will be prophesying in Jerusalem, and they will be killed in Jerusalem. Their dead bodies will lay in the streets there in Jerusalem, but not until they have finished their testimony. In other words, they're not going to be able to be killed until they do what they're called to do, until their assignment is finished. And I want everyone to be encouraged of the fact that you and I, I hope you know that we talked about this on Sunday, that we're all called we have a calling. We have God has called us and put us on this earth with a purpose, with a desire, with a plan for every single one of us, right? And so they have their plan. God has a desire for what they're going to do. It's even written so we can read this, and they're going to accomplish that. Nothing can happen to them until they accomplish what they're called to do. And say, if you think of this with the church, you realize the church is invincible. In other words, the church will not be destroyed no matter what happens. You know, Satan would love to destroy the church. What does the Bible say? I will build my church and the gates of hell shall not prevail against it. So the church will be here until we have accomplished all that God has called us to do. We will not be destroyed. Satan can come in and persecute. He can hurt. He can kill. And we're going to look at that in Iran in a minute. What's going on in Iran? We need to pray for our brothers and sisters in Christ. We're going to look at numbers, which is astronomical, what's going on there in Iran. But so I want to point a few things out. They will be indestructible until they have completed their assignment on the earth. Then the Antichrist will be able to kill them. Not a minute sooner than that, right? Just as the church will be indestructible until the work is accomplished here on the earth, then the rapture. Do you realize the fact? I strongly believe you and I could be that generation that'll be caught up together with the Lord in the air. Can I ask you a question? I love asking this question. Are you rapture ready? Seriously. The only way you can be rapture ready is being in Christ Jesus. There's a day that will come, the trumpet will sound, those of us that are alive and remain will be caught up together with the Lord in the air, and we will meet the Lord in the air. you and I caught up with Jesus. And so nothing can happen to the church itself. I'm talking about the church as a whole. So we know for a fact. Why? Because it is written. We know the church will be here until the day of the rapture. Then we're taken up out of the way. The enemy can do whatever he wants to do. Typically, when the enemy comes against, listen, you guys probably know this already. Whenever the enemy comes to destroy the church, what happens? It grows larger. That's what history tells us, right? So these guys accomplish everything that they're called to accomplish. And at that time, they're going to be taken out and killed only when they've accomplished the will of God here on the earth. So not a minute sooner. As we talk about laying in the streets, did you guys see this? This isn't Iran. It says, CBS News. So this number is probably a very low number. Over 12,000 feared dead after Iran protest. As video shows, bodies lined up at the morgues. So now they're getting phones are opening up, so they're able to get some images. They have a video here, and this says that there's the minimum of 12,000, possibly as many as 20,000 people have been killed there in Iran. They're just gunning everybody down in the protests. They're just killing a bunch of people, and that, you know, there's a lot of believers in Jesus Christ there. There's a lot of people there that love the Lord. And so we need to keep praying for these guys. This is devastating what's happening there. It's unbelievable. Verse 9, it says, and those from the people, tribes, tongues, and nations will see their dead bodies 3.5 days and not allow their dead bodies to be put into graves. You notice anything here? It says, and the nations will see their dead bodies. I'm sure you guys have seen this before. Nations will see their dead bodies. That means that people and other nations around the world, they're going to see their dead bodies. What a prophecy back then. Do you realize that was impossible until about 60 years ago? So how could they see their dead bodies around the world? So they couldn't do that 60 years ago, though. That couldn't happen 60 years ago. Now I'll show you. So this wasn't possible 60 years ago. Why? The first worldwide broadcast was June 25th, 1967. And it was only available to 14 countries. So 1967 is when this was possible, where other nations could see it before that. So what a prophecy. That the prophecy says they're going to see this all around the nations, the different nations. Well, they could not do that. We're living in a generation where they can do that. By the way, I don't know if you realize this or not, but according to my research, there's 195 countries in the world. Do you realize 194 have internet access? Only one doesn't. Do you know who it is? Oh, you guys looked. North Korea. So this could definitely be fulfilled today. Just back 60 years ago, this could never happen. They did not have worldwide broadcasting back then. But we live in a day where they can do this. So that tells me that though the rapture didn't happen 60 years ago, the rapture didn't happen 100 years ago, because this wouldn't all line up. But the day that we live in today, this can line up. Nations around the world will see their dead bodies. So that can be fulfilled today. It's fascinating when you think of it, that only 60 years ago they were able to do this, to accomplish this. Only 60 years ago, when this was written so long ago. So fascinating stuff. Verse 10, it says, and those who dwell on the earth will do what? Rejoice over them? Two dead men laying in the street? Oh, another thing, let me see if I can... 3.5 days. There's some countries, or I was reading some interesting facts about, there's some countries, they do not declare somebody dead until after 3 days. Did you guys know that? Because, you know, sometimes people, they're just in a coma, or they think that they're dead, they're not dead, and they wake up and stuff. So typically, it's like 3 days, right? So you're declared dead. If you don't move, no heartbeat, no nothing, 3 days, that's it, you're done. So that's interesting. So 3.5 days, so the world knows for sure they're dead. They're not just sleeping there in the street. They're for sure dead. Do you ever think of when Jesus, when he raised Lazarus, remember that? Do you remember he waited 4 days? Probably the same thing, because he wanted to make sure everyone knew. He wasn't just asleep. He was dead. So just a little interesting side note for you guys. And we can go back to this. And those who dwell on the earth will rejoice over them, making merry and sending gifts to one another. Remember when Charlie Kirk was killed and there's people rejoicing over that? They're celebrating it? It's going to get worse. So they're going to celebrate this. They're going to send gifts to one another because these two prophets tormented those who dwell on the earth. So the people of the earth will be so proud of the Antichrist because he had victory over these two that they'll celebrate similar to Christmas time. No one else was able to have power over these two. So they're like, wow, the Antichrist. Look how powerful he is. He must be the one. He must be the Messiah, this one. He has great power over these two witnesses. Nobody could take him out. These guys would, with the word of their mouth, they were knocking people down. But this man, so they're going to be so proud. They're going to be so excited. They're going to have like an Antichrist Christmas. But it's only a short period of time. So here they are, these two. They'll be on the earth. The word of their mouth will be so powerful. They'll be continually filled with the Holy Spirit. Oh, guys, I pray this. We realize that the similarities that we have as the church, continual filling of the Holy Spirit, we're light shining in this dark world, that we would realize that the fact that if God is for us, we don't have to worry about who's against us, that the power on high, you and I, the church of the living God, listen, we have the power, the dunamis of the Holy Spirit. The tribulation saints, they're not going to have that. They're not the lampstand. You get that? These two will be the lampstand. They will be, they'll be able to, the enemy cannot take them out until they're done, until they're finished. And so we see this wonderful picture of the, here we are as a church empowered. During this time, there's only going to be two, the 144,000, they'll be on the earth. They'll be around the world evangelizing. They'll have power. But these two are fascinating men that we get to look at, we get to see into the future exactly what's happening in their lives. So powerful stuff. And then here we go, verse 11. And after the 3.5 days, the breath of life from God entered them. And what did they do? Oh, you guys can do that a lot better than that. Come on, you guys. They what? Let's do it together. They stood up on their feet. The breath of God from heaven entered them, and they stood up on their feet, and great fear fell on those who saw them. Wow. They're laying in the street 3.5 days. They're dead. They're not just sleeping. They're dead. The breath from God from heaven enters them. They stand up on their feet. The nations are all watching. It's on live television. They're all watching these guys. They know that they're dead. They're celebrating. They're giving gifts. They're handing out gifts. They're giving high fives. And they're like, they're alive. What a shock factor. He breathes on them. They come up from the dead. Great fear hits everybody. And they heard a loud voice from heaven saying, listen to this, come up here. Does that sound familiar? The rapture. Revelation chapter 4, verse 1. They're getting raptured. They rise from the dead. Check it out. It says, come up here. And they ascended into heaven in a cloud. Does that sound familiar? Come up here, ascend into heaven in a cloud. They heard a voice. And their enemies, what did they do? Oh, if you ever think through this, I love thinking through this stuff. So right off the bat, that's exactly what happens at the rapture of the church. John, the apostle, he looked and behold, the door standing open in heaven. And the first voice that he heard was like a what? Trumpet speaking with me saying, what? Come up here. What did these two hear? Come up here. Same voice. I believe because of this, you and I, when we're here, when the trumpet sounds, we're going to hear a voice. Based on this, I believe that the voice will be to each of us during the time of the rapture, come up here, and we'll be snatched up out of the earth. And it says, and I will show you the things which must take place after this. John, when he got up into heaven, he saw the church up in heaven. We're worshiping God. Fascinating stuff. But think through some of this. Jesus rose from the dead, and many still do not believe. Some use the excuse, I've never seen it. Has anyone ever told you before, I only believe what I see? I say, you don't believe in the wind? You see the effects of it, but you don't see it. You don't know where it comes from or anything. Jesus used that one, but that's true. But they have the excuse, I didn't see it. When the rapture of the church happens, guess what? We're going to be caught up in the twinkle of an eye. We're going to disappear. Guess what? No one's going to see it. We're going to vanish. And we know because of the book of Revelation, listen, many aren't going to believe it's God. Many are going to rebel against God. They're not going to believe it's God. They're going to say, I didn't see anything. They just vanished. They're gone. Most likely, I believe they might even say, it was aliens that just took them out of here. Those haters. Those people, they stopped us from, you know, progressing and doing what we want to do. They're just gone. And so they're not going to believe. Chad, think through this for a minute. They didn't see it. They won't believe. When these two guys rise from the dead, they'll see it. And many will believe, as we're going to see. You know what I see with this, guys? I can't help but seeing it. The wonderful grace of God. He's going to allow them to see these two guys rise up from the dead. It's going to be all over the television. I don't know about you, but I love thinking through this kind of stuff. It's like CNN and the others are like, kids, stop, top the feed. You know, because people are watching all, but it says they're going to see it. Their enemy saw it. They won't have an excuse. No excuse. And during the time of tribulation, at the start of this tribulation period, the first 3.5 years, they're going to have so much. God is in his grace and his mercy. He doesn't want anyone to perish. So the guy's, okay, I'm going to get your excuse that you have. You didn't see anything. You didn't see Jesus rise from the dead. You didn't see the rapture. You don't know where these people went. You think it's aliens. Guess what? I'm going to raise these two guys up right in front of your eyes. And maybe, I don't know, it doesn't say they heard the voice, but even if they, what if they hear the voice? Come up here. And it's like, they have no excuse. God is so gracious. Oh, don't miss all this, please. If you're waking up now, this would be a good time. In the same hour, there was a great earthquake, and a tenth of the city fell. So the buildings were all falling down, a tenth of the city. And in the earthquake, 7,000 people were killed. Listen to this. And the rest, can we say rest, rest, what? Were afraid and gave glory to the God of heaven. Talk about a revival. Listen, they got to see, they were able to see, listen, these dead bodies rise up after 3.5 days. They weren't asleep, they were dead. They rose from the dead and they gave God the glory. Please think through this for a little bit with me. We're winding down pretty soon here. Where is this taking place? What city? Who primarily lives in Israel and Jerusalem? Primarily Jews. Primarily Jews are living there. These two Jewish witnesses will be there. They're tormenting people, telling people to repent, telling the kingdom of God is at hand. Judgment is coming. They're not believing. They have him killed. Listen, the Antichrist had him killed. So think through all of this with me, please, as we look at this. I believe this may happen just before the Antichrist goes into the temple of God declaring himself to be God. 2 Thessalonians 2:4. Why? Because this is going to happen 3.5 years. When does the Antichrist show himself to be God? According to this, he shows himself to be God at the middle of the tribulation period. That's 3.5 years, right? I believe this happens right before that. Can you please understand this with me? So right before he goes in and declares himself to be God, they don't believe him. Why don't they believe him? Well, maybe because they gave glory to God, the real God. So let's walk through this. So God does a great work in their hearts just before the Antichrist declares himself to be God. Remember, the Antichrist had him killed. The Antichrist had them killed. He's going to, after he has them killed, he goes into the temple of God declaring himself to be God. And they're like, wait. You killed the two witnesses that God raised from the dead. Are you guys following me? I mean, it seems like that timing would just be so perfect. I'm getting ahead of myself. What did I write here? Maybe they would have been duped. That's my wording, okay? Bamboozled, duped, whatever. They would have been duped if this event did not take place. Did you ever think about, I thought about that before. Well, so they're in the temple of God, right? They're there and he has the temple built. He's this great Messiah figure, the Antichrist. The world loves him. No one, who is like him? They're all worshiping him. They're getting the mark of the beast. They're going to get the mark of the beast. They're going to worship the image of the beast. And I'm thinking, why don't they believe it? Maybe because of this event that took place right there in Jerusalem. Possibly. This, I'm speculating, guys. But what a great speculation, because I would always think that. Why? How do they know for sure that's not God? He's declared himself to be God. He showed himself, even with miracles, the Antichrist will call fire down from heaven, and they've got all these miracles that they're going to do, but somehow they're not going to be duped. Could this be because just before he declares himself to be God, God raises these two up? They give glory to God. They're in Jerusalem, primarily the Jewish people. Could this also be a fulfillment of what we're told in Romans chapter 11? Just speculating. And I want to make this clear, this part, the timing of this, I'm not dogmatic about it, but it could, would this be awesome, as this is when this is fulfilled. Check it out. We're winding down with this part right here. Romans 11:25, it says, "For I do not desire, brethren, that you should be," can we say that word out loud? Ignorant. You know, there's a lot of people ignorant. This is talking about the Jewish people. Do you realize we live in a day where many people are very ignorant when it comes to the Jewish people? "I do not want that you should be ignorant of this mystery, lest you should be wise in your own opinion, that blindness in part has happened to" who? Please, louder than that. Israel. Blindness in part has happened to Israel. They're in the land right now in unbelief. Right? They're not believing in Jesus Christ. A lot of them don't. So that's why they get all this heat. But Paul the Apostle tells us what's happening. They're in there in unbelief. Why? Because blindness in part has come to them. Why? Because until the fullness of the Gentiles have come in. In other words, once the fullness of the Gentile comes in, listen, this means that once all those that are Gentiles, I personally believe this means that when the last Gentile person gives their life to Christ, that's when the rapture is going to take place, when the fullness, the completeness of the Gentiles come in, when the church age is done, right? Then the rapture of the church. So there's blindness until we're gone. So that means during the tribulation time, the eyes are going to be opened. What does it go on to say? And so how many of Israel will be saved? And so all Israel will be saved, as it is written. The deliverer will come out of where? Interesting. Where the two witnesses are. They're in Jerusalem, Mount Zion. Their deliverer, Jesus Christ, will come out of Mount Zion, or out of Zion. And he will turn away ungodliness from Jacob. He will do it. You hear people say, those Jewish people, they're so terrible. They're so stubborn. Yeah, a lot of them are very stubborn. But they're still God's chosen people. And this is still a prophecy that has not taken place yet. Why? Because the fullness of the Gentiles have not come in yet. The rapture of the church hasn't taken place yet. Once the fullness of the Gentiles come in, blindness will be removed from them, and their eyes will be opened, and all Israel will be saved. It is written, the deliverer will come out of Zion, and he will turn away ungodliness from Jacob. For this is my covenant with them. Notice, my covenant. It's not based on their faithfulness. It's not based on how good they are, how bad they are. No, no. He has a covenant that he made with them. Do you think when God makes a covenant, he keeps his promise? I hope you say yes. Well, according to Scripture, he's made a covenant with the nation of Israel, and he's going to keep it. But it won't be until after the rapture of the church. For this is my covenant with them. When I take away their what? He is going to take away all of their sin. He's going to open up their blind eyes after we're taken up. Ezekiel 39 tells us, then he will turn again to the nation of Israel, and he says, and then I will pour out my spirit on the nation of Israel. The timing of all this, we're speculating, we're trying to put all these pieces together, but I believe it's pretty fascinating when you look at the fact, if the two witnesses are there for the first 3.5 years, and they rise up from the dead, and we just read, everyone's going to see that, the enemies are going to watch two men that rise up from the dead, that God raised them from the dead. And then the Antichrist goes into the temple, declaring himself to be God in the temple of God, and for some reason, they're not going to believe him. Could it be? Because they saw that God raised up these two men, so the one sitting in the temple cannot be God because he killed the two men that were of God. Does that make sense? We're just speculating, but some great speculation tonight. And the rest were afraid. Back to the verse 13. And the rest were afraid and gave glory to the God of heaven. The rest of them that were there, 7,000 were killed, but the rest of them, they realized it was God. They saw these two men rise from the dead, and they gave glory to God. Fascinating stuff that we're looking at. Verse 14, last verse we're going to look at tonight. It says, the second woe is past. The second woe was the sixth trumpet judgment. We just looked at the end of it. Behold, the third woe is coming quickly. That's the seventh trumpet judgment, and that will be next week as we see the seventh trumpet being blown. Hi, this is Pastor Joe, and I'd like to take a moment to personally invite you to one of our three services here at Calvary Chapel of the Harbor in Huntington Beach. Our service times are 9 a.m., 10:45 a.m., and 12:30 p.m. Please come and say hi after the service. I would love to meet you. For more information, check out our website at ccoth.com. That's ccoth.com. God bless you.
0: You've been listening to Glory to Glory with Pastor Joe Pettick, an outreach of Calvary Chapel of the Harbor. Our new location is at 4121 Warner Avenue in Huntington Beach at the beautiful Huntington Harbor Marina. 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
2: 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We can make a difference. We can make a change. We can make this world a better place. It's Daniel. That's an old Christian song that I grew up singing, but I think that's true. Especially tonight. You know, we're here with our friends from Holt International. And as I'm reading about children who are being affected in all manner of ways by having intestinal parasites, really makes me kind of think. not something I've ever really thought about having. You could be eating enough food, still be malnourished, too tired to focus in school, not to mention the physical illness, and not to mention potentially stunting your physical growth. This is a time when you're trying to grow. Just 53 cents. 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
6: Well, hey, Pastor Jack here with a real life minute. 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What about boldness? How do I draw strength from God's word to proclaim God's word? It's a great concern. It's a great desire. And let me encourage all of you by saying this. Whenever we handle the word of God, it's anything but common. And because it's uncommon, the word of God, it is that area of us being somewhat insecure or fearful about it. And you say, well, Jack, you're not encouraging me. Yes, I am. It is the Holy Spirit who you must lean upon in sharing the word of God. We must share the word of God, but that's going to keep us usable, friends. So please, share the word of God, trust the Holy Spirit, and let him deal with the fear factor of it all.
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12: behold, old things have passed away. All things have become new. You may be wrestling. You may be fighting a battle. You may be struggling. It may be an addiction. It may be a stronghold. It may be something that's haunted you for a long time. But don't you surrender to it. You keep fighting and resisting and by the Spirit putting it to death. Day by day, moment by moment, however you have to fight, God has given you victory in Christ.
13: Aren't you thankful that our God has already achieved the victory? The power of sin has been permanently broken for all who belong to Jesus. Whatever you're struggling with right now, pride, doubt, lust, anger, depression, God has freed you from those chains. Today, Pastor Richard will challenge you to live faithfully, knowing that the war is won. You'll still lose battles when you turn to your flesh instead of Christ, but the ultimate outcome is assured. Now here's Pastor Richard in the book of Romans chapter 8 as he continues his message, Transformative Power.

0: You received the spirit of adoption by whom we cry out, Abba, Father. The Spirit himself bears witness with our spirit that we are the children of God. And if children, then heirs, heirs of God and joint heirs with Christ. If indeed we suffer with him, that we may also be glorified together. Now there's a lot there in those verses, and we could drill down for quite some time, but I'm just highlighting a few thoughts here from this passage. And clearly, Paul is saying to the believers in Rome, and the Holy Spirit through him saying to us today, listen, when the Spirit that raised Jesus from the dead came to live in you, that's a lot of power. The same Spirit that brought Jesus out of the grave is now living in you to make you alive in the Spirit. We need to connect with that. When we're living this kind of defeated, very kind of seemingly powerless Christian struggle, I just hope I can get to heaven. Paul would say, you're already going to heaven. You've got resurrection power living on the inside of you. You need to live with power till you get there. And let me tell you, it's available. It's available by God's Spirit. New power brings new ability, but it also brings new obligation. Notice what he says in verse 12. Therefore, brethren, we are debtors. Meaning, listen, what God has dispensed into us has created not only the ability, the power, this grace to help us live for Jesus, but now we're really obligated to put to work this Holy Spirit's power that's living within us. Can you imagine having all that resource and never applying it? Never living in the fullness of it? Always just kind of living that defeated, discouraged Christian journey, hoping to make it to heaven. That's not the New Testament call. Now, thank God for heaven. And there are always seasons. All of us go through discouragement. I'm not talking about those valleys that you go through. I'm talking about kind of the overall countenance and description of your Christian life. What's it been like? Are you experiencing what the Bible seems to be telling us is available? We're debtors to this. Lord, if this is true, then I want to put that to work. Well, what are the deeds of the body? Two things that I want to emphasize. One of these things, the power seems to come to put to death the deeds of the body. Paul mentions that. But then also this power to be led by the Spirit. So there are some things that we need the Holy Spirit's help to put down, and there are some things that we need the Holy Spirit's help to bring alive. And so kind of there's a negative side, things the Holy Spirit needs to end for us. And then there's a positive side, things the Holy Spirit needs to birth and bring to strength in us. What are the deeds of the body that we need the Holy Spirit to help put to death? Well, there are several places in the New Testament where we get a pretty good list. I'll go to the one from Galatians 5, verse 19. Paul gives us a little description of these deeds of the body, the works of the flesh. Now, the works of the flesh are evident, which are adultery, fornication, uncleanness, lewdness, idolatry, sorcery, hatred, contentions, jealousies, outbursts of wrath, selfish ambitions, dissensions, heresies, envy, murders, drunkenness, revelries, and the like. So he gives a nice list and then says, and the like, things like this, of which I tell you beforehand, just as I also told you in time past, that those who practice such things will not inherit the kingdom of God. These are the deeds of the flesh that the Spirit of God has come to help put to death. Paul is saying, if this list describes your practice, now again, we're not talking about the occasional stumble. We're talking about a practice, a habitual lifestyle and determined path. If that's your practice, then where's the Spirit in your life? Where's the work of God that should be so evident in your life. Christians need to be different. Christians have God's power within them, and it should produce a certain fruit in our life. And these things need to go. Now, as I mentioned, he says those who practice such things, indicating that this is a life that's not at all connected to the Spirit. We all have to admit that on occasions, some of these things are on our list, right? Outbursts of wrath. Any guilty parties in here? Well, if you drive on our freeways, you're probably going to have one of these moments, right? Selfish ambitions. Oh, not me, Pastor. Let's just talk to your spouse. They'll tell us if there's any selfish ambition in you. Dissensions, envy. Some of this list is quite extreme, but some of this list gets just right down where we live, doesn't it? But here's the thing Paul is saying. Look, it's not that believers never wrestle with these things, but believers don't practice these things. This is not where they live their pattern of life, because God has done something. He's given you an ability to put these things away. That's why Paul said back in Romans, by the Spirit you put to death the deeds of the flesh. I want to challenge you here today. Don't settle for a practiced lifestyle of sinful compromise, because God has given you power to put that to death. It doesn't mean it's easy. It doesn't mean it's instant. But don't you surrender. Don't you say, well, I can't help it. It's just the way I am. That's not the way you are. That's the way you were. Behold, old things have passed away. All things have become new. You may be wrestling. You may be fighting a battle. You may be struggling. It may be an addiction. It may be a stronghold. It may be something that's haunted you for a long time. But don't you surrender to it. You keep fighting and resisting, and by the Spirit putting it to death. Day by day, moment by moment, however you have to fight, God has given you victory in Christ. God has given you the power to live this new life. And it's by His Spirit. It won't come by willpower. It won't come by promises. It comes by the Spirit of God. But it's more that God has given to us than just the power to put down some things. God has also given us a new life to live in certain things that we can't do on our own. Aren't you thankful? Aren't you thankful that the Christian life is more than just a list of don'ts and stops? It is some of that, but it's also a list of do's and enjoys and blessing. And that talks about the positive things that the Holy Spirit has come to create. The best, probably, example of that, I read you Paul's list out of Galatians on the deeds of the flesh. He also has a list entitled the fruit of the Spirit. Listen to this, Galatians 5:22. But the fruit of the Spirit is love, joy, peace, long-suffering, kindness, goodness, faithfulness, gentleness, self-control. Against such things there is no law. Now that's a good list, isn't it? Oh God, help us. Lord, get more of these things going in my life, please. Because you know what? I can't do it in my own strength. You know, I can aspire to this, and maybe in some measure we can kind of attain to these virtues, but honestly, truly, we will never experience them at the level God has invited us to without His Spirit. I need the Spirit of God to produce this in me. These are the fruit of the Spirit is love. And really, if we think of love as being the most highest virtue, then all of these other attributes kind of fall in as a result of love, don't they? Love brings joy and peace and patience, kindness, goodness, love. I need the love of God to transform me into becoming a man of love. Because I don't have this ability in myself. Just to be honest, I'm not naturally patient, kind. Oh, on a good day, in a good moment, if you're nice to me, I can respond. But it doesn't just flow out of me, but it comes from the Lord. So the Lord has imparted, this is what we're talking about, life in the Spirit. I want to be more like Jesus. And I know that I can't do it, but by His Spirit, His Holy Spirit. I like what Pastor Chuck said often about this passage. Paul describes these attributes of the Spirit as fruit. Fruit is something that you grow in a garden. Pastor Chuck used to say, fruit is grown in a garden, not made in a factory. It's something that happens naturally through an abiding, healthy relationship. Jesus said, I'm the vine, you're the branches, abide in me and you will bear fruit. This flows from relationship. It's not made in the factory. It's not something you manufacture, work at really hard, make promises. Oh, I'm going to be loving today. I promise I'm going to love today. And as soon as you're out the door, it's all gone. You can't make it in the factory. It has to be grown in the garden of fellowship with Him, His love, His Spirit.
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0: Working and producing the true evidence of His grace upon our lives. I want to close with just a couple of practical application thoughts. I want you to be willing to ask your own self this, you know, am I experiencing this Spirit-filled life? Am I walking in this new standing with God? Am I enjoying that fellowship where I say, Abba, Father, no condemnation? Am I walking in that place? Or am I struggling with guilt and shame and resentment and hurt? Am I walking in the new mind? Is my mind set on spiritual things, or am I still distracted and chasing after things that are of the old man? And am I walking in the new power? Am I experiencing victory? Not perfection, but victory and change and growth and maturing. Am I seeing love, that fruit, growing and developing in my life? Are you seeing the things that the Bible describes as the Spirit-filled life? And if you're not, or maybe you are in some measure, but not in full measure, I guess a couple of things I would have to suggest out of this passage that we just read. One would be simply that you need to be born again. Paul said, if you don't have the Spirit of God producing and working and leading, you're not a child of God. I'm speaking to you if you're here today and you do not know the Lord in this kind of personal Abba Father relationship. Oh, you know about Him. You kind of glean some of what's required through kind of, you know, your exposure to church and Christians, but you yourself have never really come to that place of new standing in Christ, forgiveness, new relationship, the Holy Spirit moving into your life and beginning to affect this change. That could be what the problem is. You really need to surrender and receive Christ. Or it could be what I'm calling today as a sowing and reaping problem. It could be that you are a believer in Christ, but you are not sowing properly. And as a result, when you don't sow well, you don't reap well. It could be that what you're experiencing, which you think may be less than what God has intended, is really a matter of you recalibrating how you're living your life. It's not a problem with what God has supplied, because God's given you the same Spirit that raised Jesus from the dead. I mean, how much more do we need? God is asking us to be good stewards of what He's entrusted to us. Let me remind you of Galatians 6, verse 7. Do not be deceived. God is not mocked. For whatever a man sows, that he will also reap. For he who sows to his flesh will of the flesh reap corruption, but he who sows to the Spirit will of the Spirit reap everlasting life. And let us not grow weary while doing good, for in due season we shall reap if we do not lose heart. Paul says, don't be deceived. Don't kid yourself. Don't let anyone else kind of trick you into believing anything different. God will not be mocked. What a man sows, he will reap. If you are a believer and have the life of the Spirit dwelling in you, Paul says we're debtors to live for the Spirit. Sow to the Spirit. You have the opportunity to reap a beautiful harvest from the Spirit. But you must sow to the Spirit. If you're still sowing seeds to the flesh, then you ought not be surprised that you're reaping the corruption that comes from the flesh. I mean, get it down to practical living. You know, what are you watching? What are you listening to? What's your input? What are you sowing into your mind? What are you sowing into your thought? You're going to reap. And if you're sowing to the flesh, if you're feeding and nurturing and strengthening things of the flesh, they're going to rage. And they're going to look for a harvest in your life. Where are you keeping company? Who are you fellowshipping with? Who are you connecting? I mean, in real close friendship and fellowship. You know that affects, there's a sowing there. And you reap from those relationships. Where are you spending your time? What are your priorities look like? If you were to write down a detailed list of every 5 minutes of your life this next week, what would that list look like? How much of it would be sowing to the Spirit and how much of it would be sowing to the flesh? Are we praying? Are we worshiping the Lord? Are we spending time in the Word of God and asking the Holy Spirit to bring it to life? Are we connecting with the people of God? Are we finding places to serve and be available to the work that God has entrusted to us? How are we managing our time with the Lord? This gets down into some of the real day-to-day moments of our life. And I don't share these things to put a guilt or condemnation. There is no condemnation. These are just practical things that we have to evaluate. Me too. If I'm not happy with the harvest, it may be that I need to rethink the sowing and recalibrate my life, represent my life to the Lord. Romans 6 and verse 12, Paul says, don't let sin reign in your mortal body, that you should obey it in its lust. He's talking to Christians. He says, Christian, don't let sin rule. And do not present your members as instruments of unrighteousness to sin. Quit presenting yourself. You know, some of the trouble we get into is because we show up for trouble. Here I am, presenting myself, and guess what? I'm entangled. But present yourselves to God as being alive from the dead, and your members as instruments of righteousness to God. For sin shall not have dominion over you, for you are not under law, but under grace. These are powerful promises and good practical steps in terms of what we can do to bring in a positive harvest for our lives spiritually. And I just want to close with that last verse I read out of Galatians in verse 9. Let us not grow weary while doing good, for in due season we shall reap if we do not lose heart. As Paul talks

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5: Into a completely different person, if you'll walk with him, if you'll trust him, if you'll allow the Holy Spirit to have his way in you, he's there to help. He's there to help. He's there to glorify Christ in your life. Isn't that what we want? Isn't that what we need? Isn't that what we need, all of us? Imagine all of us, Christ being glorified in our lives. Can you imagine what that would look like? God help us. Don't get discouraged. Don't lose heart. Keep sowing. Keep walking in those things that God has for you. And trust me, in time, he will bring his promise. Let's pray. Father, we thank you today for this passage that encourages us in the life that is filled by the Spirit. Help us, Lord. Help us, God. Help us to learn from these things. Lord, examine our hearts today. Lord, I just want to be open and honest before you. I don't want to be hiding something, or certain parts of my life or time are off limits. Lord, I want to really ask you to come and have your full way in my life. Because I need a harvest, Lord. I need a spiritual reality. I need victory over sin. I need mercy and grace. I need the love of God to become more prominent in my character and life. Lord, help us.
6: 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This ministry comes to you from Calvary Chapel Monrovia in Monrovia, California. 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
8: It really is always good to hang out with you. I love spending time with you here on KKLA, sharing life, all manner of important things, fun things. Well, tonight is definitely falling into the more important side as we partner with Holt International, as we share the story that there's a cure that just costs 53 cents that can change the course of a child's life, dramatically improve their health, energy, growth, because if they're suffering with intestinal parasites, intestinal worms, then all of the nutrition, any food that they're eating, they're not getting that nutrition. Parasites are taking it all. And something so simple, 53 cents, a deworming medication, would kill those intestinal worms. So we're saying, well, $53, that cures 100 children. You keep going, $106, cures 200 children, $265, $500, $530, cures 1,000 children.

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9: 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I'm Kyle Welch. 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This program is part of an outreach ministry from Shepherd Church, located in Los Angeles, California. Our teaching pastor is Dudley Rutherford, and we join him right now with today's message.
10: I want you to take your Bibles and turn to 2 Corinthians chapter 10. Now, I want to speak to you about demolishing strongholds. Here's the first verse, verse 3. For though we live in this world, we do not wage war as the world does. Point number one, write this down. We are in a war with this world, featuring every imaginable skirmish. Some battles are more serious than others. It's not always just a battle between opinions or a battle between preferences or taste. Sometimes it's a battle for the heart. It's a battle for our soul. It's a battle for the mind of men and women. It's a battle for our family, a battle for our children, a battle for our marriage. We are in a battle right now for our nation. We're in a battle for our church. There's a battle between good and evil. There's a battle going on between God and Satan. Every Christian should know Ephesians 6 verse 11. It says, put on the full armor of God so that you can take your stand against the devil's what? Schemes. That devil's got 1,000 ways to mess you over. And the Bible says in verse 12 that our struggle, our battle, it's not against flesh and blood, but it's against the rulers, against the authorities, against the powers of this dark world, and against the spiritual forces of evil in the heavenly realms. The Bible tells us there's a hierarchy of invisible and diabolical organized enemies that fight against us. But Paul tells us in that third verse, yes, we're at war with this world that we live in, but we do not wage war as the world does. We're engaged in every imaginable skirmish. Yes, but write this down. He wants you to know that as Christians, we're supposed to fight different than the way the world fights. Paul is saying we walk in the flesh, but we do not war in the flesh. Our enemy is not flesh and blood, and therefore our weapons cannot be weapons of flesh and blood. The battles we face may be within man, but it's not between men. We need to understand we've been trying to defeat a spiritual enemy with carnal weapons, weapons that the world uses. There's all kinds of things that the world thinks, well, if we just had this, we could solve all of our problems. These things do not solve all our problems. I could give you 100, let me give you 3. Some people are convinced if people just were better educated, we wouldn't have all of our problems. I'm not against education, hear me out. I'm for all the education we can. But education cannot change a man's heart. Number 2, legislation is not the answer. Let me tell you, the government can pass all the laws it wants to pass. But laws do not change a man's heart from within. Number 3, environment is not the answer. Man, if we only had better jobs, if everybody had larger incomes, if everybody had a better neighborhood, we could change mankind. Do you know where mankind first got in trouble? In the Garden of Eden. Why, it was a perfect environment. It was called paradise. You're not going to find a better environment than the Garden of Eden. And yet that's where we got in trouble. Listen, I'm all for better housing. I'm all for better jobs. No, I'm not running for governor of California. But I'm all for cleaner streets and safer streets and trying to reduce emissions. I'm all for that. But none of those things deal with the matter of the heart. And the heart of the matter is the matter of the heart. The only thing that can change a heart is the Spirit of a living God. It's the only thing that can change a heart. Nothing else. And the only way you're going to change man's heart is by being involved in spiritual things. The second verse I want to look at today is verse 4. Verse 4 reads, the weapons that we fight with are not the weapons of the world. On the contrary, our weapons have divine power to demolish what? Strongholds. I want you to write this down. Point number 2. We demolish strongholds by implementing and using divine weapons. You say, well, what is a stronghold? A stronghold is a fortress. That's what that word means. It's a fortress within your mind. It's an area of your life, an area of your heart, primarily in your mind, that's under the control of the devil. It's a pattern of your life that is deeply entrenched. You habitually depend on, you perform most often don't even recognize how they are hurting your spiritual life. You're not even aware of it sometimes. I want to ask you, how long have you been struggling with some sinful habit? Most of us could name some sin that we've struggled with every day of our life. The truth is, we all fight these battles, and a stronghold is that place, that person, that predicament in your life that you have not yet overcome. It has its grip on you. It hinders you. It impedes you from reaching your full potential in Jesus Christ. It's that one area of your life that you battle every single day. And all of us have these strongholds. For you, it could be racism or prejudices. Oh, you've tried, but you can't stop judging people based on the color of their skin. Or maybe you judge people on past injustices that you've experienced. It could be some form of sexual immorality or even a form of sexual perversion. We know that many people struggle with a thing called pornography. For some, it's greed. You love material possessions. In fact, you all day, every day, you can't think about anything except how to acquire more material possessions. And it chokes your ability to allow God for Him to rule and to reign in your life. For some, it may be a drug or perhaps alcohol, something that you've become addicted to. Maybe it was a generational curse that was passed down to you from your father or from your grandfather. For some of you, there's a generational curse that's being formed inside of you right now that's going to be passed down to your children and your children's children. For some, it's your tongue and the inability to speak kindly, the inability to tell the truth, the inability to speak without cursing or swearing. Maybe your stronghold is laziness or bitterness or depression or unforgiveness or pride or selfishness, one of a thousand other things. But somewhere along life's road, you gave the devil an inch and the devil came into your life and he set up camp and now he controls your every thought. That's a stronghold. It's a fortress and the walls are high and the walls are thick. And you've tried everything you can know. You try to bring those walls down and nothing seems to work. But if somehow you could understand the value and actually use and implement divine weapons, spiritual weapons, those strongholds in your life can be demolished. It's not firepower that you need, it's divine power that you need. The word demolished, write this down in your notes, it means to be destroyed or to be dethroned. You don't have to live a life of being controlled by the strongholds in your life. Jesus came to set the captives free. And what that means is that He came to set you free from the strongholds that have held you prisoner. Jesus came to give you victory over the things of this world. That wall, that fortress, that stronghold will come down and will tumble down like a house of cards if you'll implement divine weapons. You say, is that really possible? Oh yeah, it's possible. The point remains the same. We can demolish, we can tear down, destroy any stronghold if we use divine weaponry. God is the one who helps us. God is the one that helps us overcome. The Bible says that God will never, ever tempt you beyond what you're able. Which means that God will give you victory over any sin, over any temptation, if you'll only trust in Him. I believe this. Now, the weaponry of choice, write this down, and this is not rocket science. It's praying to God, and it's the power of God's Word. Satan knows, he knows this, that if he can distract you, if he can tempt you, if he can derail you, if he can deceive you, that you will fall away from God and turn back to the world from which you came. You have to understand that this is not a game of tug of war. This is a war, a battle. It's World War III that's being fought for your soul, for your family, for your marriage. World War III being fought for your child, your heart, your body, your mind. And God in heaven has given you two supernatural weapons to defeat the enemy every single time. One is just praying. Prayer. When you pray, you walk into the presence of God. You're not going to go start committing sins when you're in the presence of God. You're just not going to do it. You understand that? And when you read His Word is giving you direction on how to live in the will of God. Philippians 4:6 says, "Do not be anxious about anything, but in everything by prayer and petition with thanksgiving, present your request to God, and the peace of God, which transcends all understanding, will guard your heart and your mind in Christ Jesus." The truth is, there's a battle that's being waged right now for your mind, and Satan knows if he can control your mind, that he can control you. And some of us are blind to that. This last Thursday, this kid, he's 16 years old. He's a junior in high school. Good kid, never been in trouble. This kid, his dad died 2 years ago. His dad had been arrested for domestic violence. Not charged, but arrested. So he'd seen that in his house. They say they had 5 or 6 guns in the house. But what causes a kid to take a gun and go to school, never been in trouble, and within 16 seconds shoot a bunch of people, then turn the gun and shoot himself in the head? What happens is, and I'm not saying this about this kid, but I'm saying people in general, Satan is out to influence our minds. So the first thing that he did, he got the Bible out of school, so we no longer have the Bible in school. We no longer can pray in school. You can't even pray at a high school football game. The coach would get fired. It's ridiculous. I remember. I grew up in the United States of America. I remember seeing the Ten Commandments on the walls of my school. I saw them. Walking down the hallway. Well, what's that? That's the Ten Commandments. Well, I remember reading them in school. Thou shalt not kill. Thou shalt not steal. Thou shalt not commit adultery. Thou shalt honor your father and your mother. Thou shalt not take the name of the Lord's name in vain. I saw all that. That was going in my head. Whatever goes in your head affects how you live. Well, we take the Bible out of school. Take the Bible out. No God, no prayer. So now we have a godless society. Meanwhile, we allow all these kids to play these violent video games. And there's some of you who say, well, there's no correlation between violent video games and kids acting out. Are you nuts? Are you crazy? There's no correlation? These kids play this game called Call of Duty, where all it is, it's a guy with a gun, and all you do, you stay there all night long. They play all night long. They just shoot people. The game they play is called Fortnite. Fortnite is a game, I've never played it. I've read about it. They drop you in on a parachute. And you land and there's 100 people. There's 99 other people besides you. And the object of the game is to shoot and to kill all the other 99 people. And there's no blood or there's no gory stuff like that. So you just shoot, you just kill people all day long. But there's no consequences for that. These kids, a game lasts 20 minutes. In 20 minutes, 99 people are killed. And then they sign up and they drop you in on the next game. And these kids play this game night after night after night. There are 125 million kids playing this game around the world from age 8 to 18. And we wonder how a kid can take a gun and go to school and shoot a bunch of people? I'm not here to talk about violent video games. What I'm here to tell you is that there's a battle that's being fought for our minds. And if Satan can control your mind, he can control you. That's what I want you to get. Media, Hollywood, entertainment industry, they're all trying to control our mind. It is a tool of Satan to some degree. And the battle is going to be won by spending time with God in prayer and the power of reading God's Word. For you and I, as we go into these battles, we have to understand that the tactic is Satan does not want you to know the truth of God's Word. And there was no one on this earth that went through more battles on this earth than Jesus. Because the Bible says that Jesus was tempted in every way. You're tempted in some ways. There are many things that you've never been tempted to do. But Jesus was tempted in every way. And as you read his life story in the four Gospels, you'll see two things. Jesus often went off by himself and spent time in prayer. And the second thing, whenever he was confronted by the devil, he always quoted scripture back to the devil. And you and I need to make a commitment to doing those two things. Those are our spiritual weapons. Third verse. Are you ready for the third verse? We demolish arguments and every pretension that sets itself up against the knowledge of God. We take captive every thought to make it obedient to Jesus Christ. We demolish arguments, every pretension that sets itself up against the knowledge of God, and we take captive every thought to make it obedient to Jesus Christ. The secret to demolishing strongholds is to understand, write this down, that victory comes when we take simple steps of obedience. I want to ask you today, how many of you truly want to walk in victory in this life? How many of you truly want to demolish the strongholds in your mind? How many of you would like to do that? You have to take captive every thought, every pretense, every inclination, and make it obedient to Jesus Christ. Oh, this is so important. To break down these powerful walls, these fortresses that have bound us and held us captive most of our lives. The secret is that every little tiny thing that pops into that head of yours, you ask yourself, is this pleasing to God or not? And what that means is every purchase, when you go to the grocery store and you come reeling out with your cart full of your goods, you look down in that grocery cart and there's the bananas, there's the milk, the bread. Whoop! If there's something in that grocery cart that does not honor God, you take that and you set that back and say, excuse me, I'm not going to buy this today. Every word that comes out of your mouth, listen, every syllable, if those words do not honor God, don't utter them. Every step that you take, every song that you listen to on the radio, every friend that you run with, every website that you click, every Instagram that you view, every deed that you do, every blink of your eye, every movie that you watch, every second that clicks, you make sure it honors God. Oh, it's one thing. Listen, it's one thing if a bird lands on your head. It's another thing if you let that bird build a nest in your head. Get off of there. Get off of there. Get off of there. Some of you walking around, you got just a big old bird hanging right on your head. Like you act like that's normal or something. That's the world trying to come into your life and change who God made you to be. Every thought, every pretense, every inclination, make it obedient to Jesus Christ. Oh, if you'll do that, you'll watch those strongholds tumble down like a house of cards. And you'll walk every day in victory, knowing that you're honoring God in everything you do.
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11: 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We're literally being overwhelmed with information. 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
12: You know, I'm grateful for partners we have here at KKLA, like our friends at Holt International. Some of the stories that they share are things that, to be perfectly honest, I didn't even consider or really think about. And then once I hear about it, it really makes me kind of look at things differently. For instance, the idea that, well, we can relate to this. We're all trying to eat better, get more nutrients in our diet, but what if parasites were robbing us of that very nutrition that we're getting? 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And not only would that make them susceptible to falling behind in school, being tired all the time, serious health problems, being stunted physically. 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So if 53 cents is just one dose, $53 cures 100 children. $106 cures 200. $265 cures 500. 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
14: Hannah Harper, she's the winner of season 24. 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She's the first person to win from that genre since Carrie Underwood. 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So it's been a while. 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She's bluegrass influenced, though. 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
15: 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I'm Lori Wilburn. Have you heard of a woman named Lilias Trotter? She was a missionary in Algeria. She left behind wealth and affluence in England and spent her life bringing the gospel to the Arabic people. She established 12 mission outreaches and left behind a team of 30 workers. In 2 Samuel 24:24, David said, "I will not offer burnt offerings to the Lord my God, which costs me nothing." 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
0: Hey, thanks for spending some time here in the early mornings. 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
20: You're trying to discipline yourself. You're living the best you know how. You're struggling, you're trying, but you're still falling. I want you to know, God will keep you.
21: When people hear the word judgment, it can stir up fear, confusion, or even condemnation. But for those who belong to God, judgment is not meant to make us run from Him. It should cause us to examine our hearts and draw closer to Him. David said that he feared God's judgments. Hello and welcome to Discovering the Jewish Jesus. I'm your host, Dustin Roberts, and today, Rabbi Schneider helps us understand God's coming judgment with both seriousness and also hope. So let's get started with our message. Is judgment coming? Rabbi?
2: Shalom uvracha, beloved ones. Peace and blessings to you. We are in our final message now of season two of a series that I've called Hannah's Song. We say in Hebrew, Hannah's Song. I'm going to go back and review at the very end of the broadcast today the entire content that I began with, but I want to pick up immediately now where I left off in verse number 9 of chapter 2 of the book of 1 Samuel. Hannah is praising God after God opened her womb and she gave birth to the prophet Samuel. She came to the temple, dedicated him there in the presence of Eli the priest. And after dedicating Samuel to the Lord, she burst out into this song or into this prayer. So I'm going to pick up where I left off with now in verse number 9. Once again, 1 Samuel chapter 2. She's praising the Lord and she says, "He keeps the feet of his godly ones." Now I want to remind us again today that we can't just interpret this as a poetic pleasantry. Isn't that the truth? Sometimes we read the Word of God and we secretly think to ourselves, maybe without even realizing it, oh, that's nice. We think that's nice. But deep in our kishkas, deep in our gut, deep in our soul, isn't it true, beloved, that oftentimes we don't really believe it? We think that's nice. It rolls off our back like water off a duck's back. It doesn't really impact us. We don't really take a hold of it as a saving lightning bolt, the Word of God that will save us. But we just kind of receive it the same way we would reading a greeting card by some greeting card company. No, beloved, either the Word of God is filled with truth and life and has the power to save, or it's just a poetic pleasantry. I'm here to say to you today that the Word of God is living and active, and it is the power to redeem us from the darkness. So with that in mind, think about what Hannah said here. He, speaking of Hashem, speaking of God, he keeps the feet of his godly ones. Now, what can we take away from this? He keeps the feet of his godly ones. I remember as a young Jewish believer going to church for the first time at the age of 20 years old. And what I began to see was that many people had no security in their salvation. One week, supposedly, they got saved. Weeks later, they thought they lost their salvation. And it wasn't a matter of God hanging on to them. It was a matter of them hanging on to God. And in some of these churches, the pastor would preach a message, and at the end of every message, he or she would give an altar call for people to come forward to get saved. And the same people would be coming forward to get saved like every other week. And I thought, God, if it's up to me to keep myself saved, then I can never have any confidence in my relationship with you. Because I know if it's up to me, Lord, I'm not going to make it. Because I knew myself. But the Bible says, though we are faithless, he remains faithful. Even though we are faithless at times, he remains faithful. David said, though I stumble, I will not fall, for his right hand upholds me. David said, his gentleness has made me great. Beloved, I'm not giving people an excuse to sin. But I'm speaking to those of you that truly have been redeemed of the Lord. I'm speaking to those of you that God has really brought into a covenant relationship with himself. I'm speaking to you if you really have a big yes in your heart to God. You want to love him. You want to obey him. You're really trying to put him first in your life. You're trying to discipline yourself. You're living the best you know how. You're struggling. You're trying, but you're still falling. I want you to know God will keep you. You don't have to get saved again every single week. Listen to what Hannah said. He keeps the feet of his godly ones. I want you to know you can trust your God to keep you. Paul said, I am confident that he is able to keep what I've entrusted to him against that day. He's able to keep us, the scripture says, from falling.
20: And so I want to encourage you today. If you've come from a theology that teaches that today you're saved, but, you know, a week from now you lose confidence, you get discouraged, and you don't know if you're saved anymore, I want you to know, if deep in your heart there's a tenderness for the Lord, deep in your heart you love Him, you want to know Him, you want to obey Him, if you're truly striving to overcome sin, to master the lusts that are in the world, if you're truly striving to put Him first in your life by waking up in the morning and giving Him the first part of your day, not that I'm trying to make that legalism, but that if we really want to put Him first, we got to begin the day with putting Him first and talking to Him all day long and examining the thoughts that you're having all day long and being self-aware of the words that you're speaking all day long so that they're all being brought into alignment with Him. Not that you're perfect, but that you're truly trying to live under His Lordship. I want you to know, beloved, you can trust Him. You could trust His tenderness to keep you. And this is what Hannah is saying here. He's able to keep His godly ones from falling. Verse number 9, He keeps the feet of His godly ones. Beloved, you can trust Him to keep you. And then she continues, but the wicked ones are silenced in darkness, so not by might shall a man prevail. Wicked ones are here today, they're gone tomorrow. The older we get, the more we see this. Everybody dies. Many die in the prime of life. They can't take anything with them. They might impress the world for a few years, but at the end, they're empty. They're chaff in the wind. They have nothing. They can't take anything with them when they leave this world. Jesus said to the rich man that thought he had God on top because he had made a lot of money, you fool. Don't you know that today your soul's required of you? What does it profit a man if he gains the whole world but loses his soul? So we can't be deceived by what we see in the world around us, because what's here today in the world is gone tomorrow. Riches don't last. Beauty doesn't last. Fame doesn't last. None of it lasts. It's all like chaff in the wind. The wicked ones, she said, are silenced in the darkness, for not by might shall a man prevail. She continues, those who contend with the Lord will be shattered. Against them, He will thunder in the heavens. The Lord will judge the ends of the earth, and He will give strength to His king. I want to comment on these words. The Lord will judge the ends of the earth. You see, this is what the church has lost a passion for. This is what the church has shrunk back from. The spiritual and biblical and actual reality that God is going to judge everybody that's ever lived. He said, it's appointed for man once to die, and then comes the judgment. Listen to what Hannah said here. He will judge the world. The Lord will judge the ends of the earth. Everybody that has ever lived is going to give an account to Hashem for their life. And the Bible says, once again, it's appointed for man once to die, and then comes the judgment. Straight and narrow is the way that leads to life, and few there be that find it. Everyone's name that was not found written in the Lamb's Book of Life was cast into the lake of fire. See, this is what the church has backed off from. This is what the church no longer believes. The church doesn't believe in judgment anymore. If we really believed in judgment, we wouldn't shrink away from declaring Jesus, who said, I am the way, I am the truth, and I am the life, and no man comes to the Father but through me. But because we're of the earth, unfortunately, and we're judging everything by our culture and by what's politically correct, and because we're taking our moral doctrine from what the society says is morally right or wrong, rather than by what the Word says, we're not an apostolic church. We're not preaching the reality that judgment is going to fall upon the world, and it's going to happen sooner than we think. And beloved, if we're faithful, we'll be His witnesses.
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20: Jesus gave the apostolic mandate to the church. You shall be my witnesses. Preach the gospel to all creation. And then the end will come. I want to encourage you and I today. Not only do we need to be serious in living our life for Jesus, but we need to become serious and courageous in proclaiming Him to our friend, neighbors, work associates, families, that He is the only way, and that God will judge the living and the dead, and that every man will have to give an account for their deeds, because God has created man in His own image with free will. Today is the day of salvation. Choose ye this day whom you will serve. The Bible says that because Yeshua humbled himself unto death, that the Lord has given him a name above all names, that the name of Jesus, Jesus, Jesus, Yeshua the Messiah, every knee will bow and every tongue confess that Yeshua HaMashiach is Lord to the glory of God the Father. He is the Anointed One. He's King of Kings and Lord of Lords, and He's coming back again to rescue His own and to deal out retribution to those that do not know Him or obey the gospel of the kingdom of heaven. So, beloved, Hannah delivers her child, the prophet Samuel. She gives God's glory, and in her song, she covers many themes as we wrap up today. She began in verse number 1, "My heart exalts in the Lord. My horn is exalted in the Lord. My mouth will speak boldly against my enemies because I rejoice in your salvation." And I want to say to you and I today, we need to stir ourselves up, encourage ourselves in Hashem to praise Him like Hannah did, to thank Him, to declare Him to our own heart every day. Hannah said, "I'm going to speak boldly of your name. I'm going to rejoice in you. My horn is going to exalt in you." When you get down, when you and I feel discouraged, we have to say, "Father God, I love you. I want to remain faithful to you in this difficult season that I'm in right now. And so, Father, I want to tell you right now that I love you. Even in this season of discouragement that I'm walking through, even in this wilderness, I want to say to you, Father, that I love you, that I want to be faithful to you, that I want to praise you today, because, Father, at the end of the day, Christ in me is the hope of glory. Messiah in me is my life. That my life isn't determined by what's going on in my circumstances. Circumstances are always changing. Circumstances come and go. But my life is hidden with Christ in God. And so, Father, because I am in you, because you've always been faithful to me, I'm going to choose to praise you today and rejoice in you today. I'm going to choose to use your word today to be my weapon today against the spiritual forces of darkness and against my enemies. And I'm going to rejoice in your salvation. I'm going to choose to love. And I'm going to choose to overcome even as I walk through the valley of death. And then she says in verse number 2, "There is no one like the Lord. There's no one holy like the Lord." What is holy? What does the word kadosh mean? It means completely unique, completely separate. Everything else is created and passing away. But our relationship, our identity, our life source is not in those things that we see with our eyes. It's not in what is here today and gone tomorrow. Those things are just a vapor. It's in the Lord. He's holy. He's uncreated. And because we know the Lord is holy, we can remain secure and stable. Indeed, she continues, "There's no one beside you, nor is there any rock like our God." And then she says, because of this reality of this knowledge, because He is so far beyond us, because His ways are past finding out, because He's beyond knowing fully, because He's God, she said, "Therefore, boast no more so very proudly." You know, we're so quick to make judgments about people and about situations. I would have done that, or I would have handled it this way. So much of it, it's just, I won't even say the word. It's just pride. It's vanity. We don't know. Do we know what someone's motives are? We think that our perspective is the ultimate perspective. So we sit around judging everybody, judging everything. But when we realize that God alone is God, that His ways are so far above our ways, that He's doing things on earth right now that are beyond our comprehension, that we can only evaluate things in the temporal based on what's going on now, that God has a much bigger purpose in everything that we might not be privy to. So our best response is oftentimes to keep our mouth shut. When someone asks us what we think, rather than giving our opinion so quickly, we should keep our mouth shut or simply say, God knows. Only God knows. And so she comes from that place of keeping her mouth closed. She said, therefore, boast no more so very proudly. Do not let arrogance come out of your mouth. For the Lord is a God of knowledge, not you and not me. He's the God of knowledge. Let's walk, beloved, under His lordship with humility and contriteness. And with Him, actions are weighed, she says. What does that mean? We can't weigh the actions of what is going on around us fully because it's with Him that the actions are weighed. We're going to see at the end that God had a purpose in things that was way bigger than anything that we can perceive right now. So let's be quick to hear and slow to speak. She said in verse 4, the bows of the mighty are shattered, but the feeble gird on strength. And then she says that the world's going to be turned upside down when the kingdom of God is fully come. Those who are full hire themselves out for bread. They once were full, now they're hiring themselves out for bread. But those who were hungry ceased hunger. In other words, those that were rich and full, now they're having to beg. But those that were poor, now they're full. This is what Jesus taught, that the first will be last and the last will be first. Those that were barren will give birth, and the one that had many children languishes. Everything's going to be turned upside down. We need to be living for another reality rather than the present reality. Jesus said, build up for yourself treasures in heaven where neither moth or rust destroy, or where thieves don't come in and steal. Not on earth where it all vanishes away so quickly. She's talking here about another reality that's coming quickly. You know what? So much of my life is going to be changing. My body's going to be getting older. Everything's going to change. But God lasts forever. I'm getting close to enter into an eternal reality, to put on an immortal body, to live in a city that will never decay. So, beloved, let's live for that everlasting city, not for this world. That's what she's speaking of here. There's another reality that we need to be living for, the eternal. And then she speaks once again about how we have to interpret everything that's going on through the lens of God's lordship, not in some type of shallow, dualistic theology that some of us have picked up in the contemporary church today, where it almost sounds like God and the devil are equal in power, but somehow in the end, God's going to win. No, Hannah, under the inspiration of the Holy Spirit, had a completely different lens, a completely different view. So she said, the Lord kills and makes alive. He brings down to Sheol and raises up. The Lord makes poor and rich. He brings low. He exalts. We need to understand that God is in charge of everything, and that nothing in life can be so random that God doesn't have a purpose in it. God said He causes all things to work together for good to those that love Him and are called according to His purpose to conform us to the image of His Son. So as we close today, beloved, I want to encourage you, let's live with this heavenly mindset. God is the Lord. He's reigning over your life. We should be living for a heavenly reality because eternity is breaking in. And the Lord is wanting us to bring the eternal into the now because He's coming back quickly, and you and I are going to stand before Him. Every soul that's ever lived will be judged. We are facing such chaos in the world around us. Beloved, the only hope left for people is the God that created the world, and you and I are His ambassadors. We are the ambassadors of the Lord Jesus Christ. You and I are Jesus the Messiah's ambassadors. We have to do something, beloved, to prepare the world for his return by preaching the gospel. When you support me and discovering the Jewish Jesus, you are literally taking part in preparing the earth's atmosphere for the coming return of the Lord Jesus. You see, Jesus said, when the gospel is preached to the ends

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6: Blessings trump curses. And in the book of Numbers chapter 6, we find the ironic blessing that God commanded Moses' brother Aaron, the high priest, to speak over the children of Israel. There's power in blessing, beloved ones. So take part in receiving Father's blessing upon your life today. The Lord bless you and keep you. The Lord make his face shine on you and be gracious to you. The Lord lift you up with his countenance. And the Lord give you, beloved one, his peace.
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3: So you're at tonight, KKLA family, Daniel with you, and, well, we're with our friends from Holt International, and the story they're telling tonight is something that's it's heartbreaking in a way, which is we talk about how important it is for children to get food. But then they get that food and, well, there are times where the nutrition doesn't even reach them because they have parasites in their body. And the good news tonight is that there's a cure that's remarkably simple. Just one dose of a deworming medication that costs 53 cents could change a child's life. And so what we're asking tonight is $53. 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It might seem small, but it's really going to change a life. 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
5: I'm Donna Rush with SoCal's Morning Rush. Something that brings great joy to Grace Lynn, the director of FECC Children's Academy in Cerritos, is when the preschool is able to have an evangelistic impact on families in the community.
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0: is we have parents and students coming to attend our church, and especially Sunday school. 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That is the great thing.
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2: Hi, I'm Mark Finley with Hope Lives 365. When Shadrach, Meshach, and Abednego would not bow down to the golden image that Nebuchadnezzar set up, they were thrown into a burning fiery furnace. Now get this, a universal world leader, Nebuchadnezzar, has a universal decree that anyone that would not bow down would be thrown into the fire. Here is a death decree. Why wouldn't they bow down? It was a violation of the commandments of God. They were thrown into the furnace, burning fiery furnace. Nebuchadnezzar looks in there, and he sees not three men, but verse 25, Daniel 3, I see four men loose walking in the midst. The form of the fourth is like the Son of God. Jesus Christ protected his people in that crisis, and he protects his people today in every crisis.
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11: If you get frustrated, go take a walk, go pray, go do something with your spouse. Don't do that with a child. Emotional consequences are not helpful.
12: That's Dr. John Townsend, and he joins us today on Focus on the Family with Jim Daly. He's going to help you set boundaries with your children. I'm John Fuller.
10: John, I'm looking forward to this. I mean, my boys are now in their 20s, but this is the kind of information I wish I would have understood and digested with Gene to be able to do this better. I mean, we understood the concepts, but we didn't slow down to really apply them as best as we could. And for that reason, you know, we want to make sure you're equipped as a parent of younger children to be able to apply these boundaries, because the outcomes are so good. And children feel more confident, more secure, even though it takes a little bit of, what's the right word, discipline to be able to apply these as a parent. But it's going to be great content.
12: Yeah, and Dr. John Townsend is a speaker and best-selling author and we're covering a book he co-wrote with Dr. Henry Cloud. It's called Boundaries with Kids, How Healthy Choices Grow Healthy Children. And we'll encourage you to get a copy of that.
10: Yeah, that's so good. Welcome. Good to have you back, John.
11: Great to be here.
10: What are some of those obstacles that parents run into when they're setting boundaries?
11: Well, there's two ways to look at the obstacles. First is things that kids do to oppose boundaries, that they don't like them at first. They escalate sometimes, and they blow up, or they melt down. Sometimes they withdraw and feel hurt, and you know they don't feel very loved. And sometimes they manipulate to get around it. But that's not the biggest obstacle. The biggest obstacle is us. The parent and some attitudes that we have and mindsets that we have that we've got to look at. That makes the biggest difference in the world. Let me give you a few examples. One is to need the child's love. I need my child to think I'm good and loving and helpful and think positive about me. I need my child. Well, if you need your child to think positive of you, you'll never say no. You'll be the circus parent. Another one is, this is a technical term, it's very important in parenting, fragilizing. To fragilize means to think that your child is a little broken egg, that you've got to walk on eggshells around so that when child gets uncomfortable because you're frustrating them or saying no, are they going to fall apart? Are they going to have a nervous breakdown? And that's making somebody who's pretty resilient most of the time fragile. That's a problem in parenting.
10: Let me ask you in that regard, because this is a really critical point. The fact that culturally we're avoiding allowing that resilience, because we're doing exactly what you're saying. We're overprotective. We're overly engaged. And I think, again, this is one of those aha moments for a lot of parents who are watching or listening, who are the helicopter parent, the hovering parent, because they feel that's the responsibility of a parent of a 3-year-old, 5-year-old, 9-year-old. Why do we need to back down a little bit? Because of the outcomes that will occur if we don't.
11: Yeah, the best way to look at that is look at the sources for reality. One is the research. It just says if you are always keeping the child from any discomfort or unhappiness of any kind, you put out an anxious child. They feel insecure. Like, I don't have the strength to handle, you know, hard things, and I don't have frustration tolerance. And all of a sudden, they're very scared about life because somebody took care of those for them. The second is, project into the future. Now, if I don't want him or her at 9 to ever feel bad, what kind of a husband or a wife or a worker or a minister or a friend are they going to be? They're going to be overwhelmed with life all the time. And the third source is, let's read our Bible. What does it say in Ephesians? It says that we're supposed to build each other up with grace and truth. Well, grace is the love and the support and the listening. And truth is, hey, there's some house rules here. So, it's just not even a question anymore that the children need to know what no means and to have their own no, ultimately.
10: Yeah, that's so good. We're going to do something a little different. We've got some callers who have sent their questions in knowing this program was going to occur, which I think is great. So, you know, our goal here at Focus is to help you do this parenting job as best as you can. That's always our goal. And hearing from you in this way, I think we're going to do a few. Is a great way to put real people in this spot and let them ask you a question. So let's take the first one.
6: I'm wondering at what age it's appropriate to start disciplining your child. In general, you know, I was always taught that you just start as early as possible, but I'm wondering, like, what age they can start connecting the cause and effect of their actions. Like, I would assume it's before they can have, you know, a full conversation, but I'm just not sure what that point is.
11: It's a great question. I don't believe in a lot of this during infancy. The first 12 months, that child is busy just trying to figure out what the world is and where love is and where safety is. And they don't even have the neurological capacity yet to understand the meaning of the word no. It was a few exceptions, maybe structure and feeding times and nap times later in the first year. But toddlerhood is where I believe it needs to begin, which is, you know, the onesie-twosie. And that's when they can learn language. Cognitively, they can go, oh, there's this word called no, I need to understand this. And if a parent will lovingly just set out the house rules, you know, here's how you treat your dog, or here's how you obey mom and dad, or these sorts of things. And when they have a bad attitude, help to correct that, that's very important, very helpful. And it sets the stage. Don't start that too late. And toddlerhood is fine for that.
10: Yeah. Let me ask you, especially like with young children, kind of the phase we're talking about right now, the mom who is just struggling with the get your shoes on because it's time to go. I mean, this sounds simple, but it's so right. And she has to repeat that, or dad has to repeat that 20 times. Mm-hmm. I said, get your shoes on. We got to go. How do you create a boundary around that and enforcement of timeliness?
11: Well, the first thing you have to do is to realize that if you say it several times, that's a thing that we call nagging. And nagging without consequences creates insanity.
10: Right.
11: Because the child learns, well, they always say it five times.
10: Right.
11: I'm a number four right now. I'm fine.
10: Yeah. Isn't it interesting? They do learn how to delay.
11: So you tell them, I always say, give them the 30,000 picture. You know, sweetheart, I used to say it seven times, and I think that I'm going to change that. I'm going to do it one time, and then you'll have the timeout, or I'll take away the toy if it doesn't happen. Well, they don't believe that because they have a thousand experiences of mom doing it or dad doing it that way. But then when you follow that up, and after the one time you take the toy away or whatever, and the child is now in a new reality, I'm living in a new world. Mm-hmm. Because I lost something and they followed up. And so that's going to be a conflict. It's going to be upsetness, but you have to tolerate that and be loving about it. And the more you do that, and don't nag, but say after the first time. I've got parents that were friends that said, once we did that, all of a sudden we have all this lack of angst and we had more fun time.
10: Yeah, interesting. You know, that's the goal, right?
11: That's the goal.
10: Things happen when asked and consequences are few.
11: And they put on their shoes. Can you believe that, Jim?
10: Which is the goal. My goodness. No. You know, another concept in the same space is something you referred to as emotional consequences, to avoid emotional consequences. And this is another big one that we as parents tend to fail at because we get emotional. We're angry and because it's now driven our temperature emotionally up. I said to get those shoes on now. And that's not helpful because that kind of reaction or direction, boundary, it starts to hurt the identity of the child. They think shame. It's shame. Okay, I'm not doing the right thing. Mm-hmm. For whatever reason, the child may not even understand it. I just enjoy playing. I want to color more. I don't want to put my shoes on. Mm-hmm. But the parent's unhealthy emotional rise can lead to some issues later.
11: Right. You know, it reminds me of Colossians 3, where the Bible says, don't exasperate or embitter your child because they'll get discouraged.
10: But that is a good scripture.
11: It makes so much sense because when you look at it, there's this little person called a child and there's this big people out here and you want the big people to be sane. They want to be loving and rational, all those things. And if mom or dad blows their top with these emotional consequences, these shaming things, the kid thinks, I live in a crazy world. And it's scary because they're not safe anymore. Mm. But if the parent goes, this is the rule. Now, here, I'm going to be clear about it, and stays warm about it. I'm firm, but warm. The child goes, oh, I live in sanity, and she's safe, and he's safe, and I can do this. So you have to, if you get frustrated, go take a walk, go pray, go do something with your spouse. Don't do that with the child. Emotional consequences are not helpful.
10: And I mean, this is a thing that I've noticed even in raising my boys. You have to do everything within your power to always be the adult, to always be the calm one, the calm voice, never move into a place where you get angry and emotionally destructive, if I could say it that way. That's a challenge because they will, boy, the teen years, will they push your buttons or
11: right.
10: what?
11: Yeah.
10: So, but you have to come back to this, okay, I'm the parent, I'm not the child, but we can tend to, as parents, to get down in the mud with them.
11: You know what I think really helps there, Jim, is that anytime you end that immediate crisis, a meltdown in the grocery store or somebody smoking dope at 14, you know, whatever the meltdown is don't get lost in the present crisis. Think future.
10: Right.
11: What I'm getting ready to do with my child, I want to play the long game. How am I going to affect them as a parent, as a somebody, you know, who's in their 30s? And what I next do will get me into my prefrontal cortex, and I won't be amygdala hijacked, fighting and flight. Just think about the future when that happens, and you'll be the adult.
10: And it's a good distraction, too, in the present, to think about the future.
12: Okay. Yeah. Mm-hmm. This is Focus on the Family with Jim Daly, and today we're talking with Dr. John Townsend about Really, it's a classic book that he co-wrote with Dr. Henry Cloud, Boundaries with Kids, How Healthy Choices Grow Healthy Children. 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
10: John, we have another parent who wants to ask a question. Let's hear what their question is.
13: So one of my twins in particular is just has always just been a little more emotionally sensitive boy. And where it's coming out now in these preteen years is just kind of like a overall moodiness or sullenness. Really, it pushes my buttons, just the facial expressions and just the kind of like woe is me-ism where I'm trying to, you know, we really want our kids to see all the good that God has for them. And so how do you handle that without heaping shame?
11: You know, this is a really important question because, especially in teen years, the hormones take over, puberty takes over, the endocrine's going, and their moodiness happens, and a lot of parents are, goodness gracious, I want this child to see the good things that God's brought around. So this is sort of a semi-boundaries and semi-also attachment relationship question. And in terms of the boundaries part, when there's misbehavior with a sensitive teen, it doesn't mean you drop the rule and say, well, if you're upset, if it's going to make you discouraged, if it's a reasonable boundary about behavior or conduct, these sorts of things, you got to hold the rule, but you do need to listen more. And what we find is instead of saying, stop feeling moody, get happy, you know.
10: Yeah.
11: I never worked with me, is when you keep the structure, but you also say, tell me more about it. When the child feels understood that my parent is with me, even though I'm down. I mean, think about David in the Psalms. He was always complaining to God, and that's why we know it's okay. And God was okay with it. The child begins to feel like you're in the well with me. I do feel bad about my dating life or my I'm not doing well in sports or whatever. And the parent comes in and says, I know that's tough. The child feels like I'm in this empty well of pain, but you're not talking me out of it. You're in the well with me, giving me grace and attunement. And the child begins to think, this is okay, but don't drop the structure and the responsibility at the same time. It's a win-win, not a zero-sum game.
10: John, let me ask you this. How can parents teach their children to manage their own responsibilities? I mean, that's kind of the golden question, actually, because this is what every parent at every stage is going to be troubled by. How do I do this? How do I teach my child life responsibilities and they then do them?
11: I can give you the big picture in four words, if it helps with this, because yeah. This is the question, is how do you incentivize kids to make good choices with the boundary thing? The first thing is love, because no child can take a boundary or a rule or a job or an obligation unless they know they're loved, because they're going to be disheartened. None of us can do things if we think somebody's not on our side and on our team. So you got to love them and let them know and be attached to them. But the second thing is you got to give them the rules. Here's the truth. The truth is, this is how we conduct things in our house. So they know it. They got to be informed. It's not okay to say, I'm going to give you a consequence, and they never knew. Here's the house rules. Can I tell a funny story about that?
10: Yeah.
11: There's universal house rules like obey parents and help out with chores and do your homework. And then there's those ones that are particular to your child, like your child's personality. Like you, with an extrovert, then you take away their phone because they love social stuff. With the introvert, then they can't have a lot of alone time. I mean, you know the children. And Barbie and I, when the kids were small, we had horrible bathroom things. They just go, I don't know what it's about the bathroom and brushing teeth. They would just do these things. And finally, we were writing things like, don't put toothpaste on the dog. And it was like so particular. And so we finally got, wait a minute, this is leave the bathroom like you found it. Okay. Right. So you've got to go through the universal rules and the particular rules. But that's the second thing, is the truth, the rules. The third thing, and this is what's so scary for parents, especially Christian parents, is freedom. You got to be free to disobey. Because if you're not free to disobey, you'll never learn. And the parents that are uber, uber controlling and kind of rigid, the kid never has a chance to disobey, and watch what happens later in life in college.
10: I want to emphasize this because this is really good. It's kind of another light bulb. It feels like as we're parenting in our limited ability, and that's okay. I mean, we haven't done this before. It didn't come with a manual. You're learning as you go. And how many parents want a do-over? You ever say that to Dina?
11: Mm-hmm.
10: I've said that to Gina. I wish I could have a do-over. Yeah. But in that regard, it's okay for the child to fail. Mm-hmm. You actually want them to, and then be that net to help them learn from that and to do better next time. I think we, this would be true for Gene and I think we had a goal of zero failure rate. And that's so unhealthy for the child. And that would be a do-over for me, to be more engaged with our boys, to allow them to fail and allow them to be healthy in that.
11: Right. Now, there's certainly a limit to that. You don't tell a three-year-old they can run out in traffic. That's awful. But, yeah, they need to be able to fail because there's no learning without it. You know, you take Joshua 24. It says, choose this day who you're going to serve. God even says, I'm not going to make you do this. There's no have to here. And the thing that, especially in those middle years, guys, you want to be around when they fail. So we didn't want perfect children those age, because we had the suspicion that if they were perfect with us, then we couldn't be around to monitor things and guide things, and college is going to be a nightmare.
10: Correct.
11: We always felt a little insecure around some parents that their kids are just kicking it and just, how can I please my parents during the junior high years and the high school years? And we were thinking, gosh, we're not that. And then we found out these nightmares happened in college because now they learned how to choose. So freedom is a good thing. So first step is the love. The second thing, here's the rule. That's the boundary. The third is the freedom to fail and to disobey. And the fourth is reality consequences. Here's what happens.
10: Yeah.
11: And I've set up appropriate reality consequences, which is giving them something they don't want, like chores, taking away something they do want, like a phone. And there's the whole four words. And that's kind of what the book is about.
10: Yeah.
14: You know, in terms of responsibility, Dr. Townsend, there is a moment most of us parents face where our child says, I can't do it. And there's something in what you just said that is making me wonder, how do we handle those moments? Because we aspire to actually, you can do that, because we think you can. There's some coaching involved in there. There's some natural consequences, some failure. But how do we help our child understand the difference between, I just don't want to do that, or I don't think I can, and my parents really want me to?
11: Yeah, John, that's just a real normal problem. In the book, we call it the law of responsibility. How do you bear your own load, like Galatians 6 says? And a lot of children will think, I can't do it because it's uncomfortable. Now, some things they can't do. That's why it's important to have age-appropriate responsibilities. In the book, we've got a table on that, so you can know what's different between a 4-year-old and a 13-year-old, because there's some things they cannot do. But you start with what I call OJT, on-the-job training. Walk them through it. Here's how you feed the dog. Here's how you do your homework and stay with it for 45 minutes without a break. Here's how you learn how to cook. So you walk through them as you would with a job. So then they go, I'm getting that capacity because mom and dad are training me. And then there's a learning curve. And they don't walk the dog right, or they only sit still for 10 minutes or whatever. And the learning curve makes mistakes, and you're just compassionate about that, but you stick with it. Next, you empathize with the complaining. Let them complain about it as long as they're doing it. Don't trigger. So many parents who don't like the attitude, and you either criticize them and shame them, or you cave in and say, well, you're upset. But don't do either one of those. Just empathize. I know it's tough. Get back to work. And then you praise the success. That's how kids learn competency in life, for a skill or a marriage or faith.
10: Yeah. Let's hear one more question before we end today. And I want us to come back tomorrow, if you're willing, and we'll keep this rolling because it's so good for parents to really understand boundaries. Let's listen to this question.
15: My question relates to my 14-month-old. I'm a first-time mother to a beautiful little girl, and I'm finding myself saying the word no to her a lot more than I ever thought I would. And she now says no back to me, and it feels like a little bit of a game. And I'm just wondering, how can I implement boundaries? How can I deter her from doing things that are unsafe? How can I get her to stop doing things I don't want her to do without the use of the word no, especially during a season where communication is limited right now with the skills that she has. So any feedback would be much appreciated. Thank you again. Bye.
10: This is the ultimate question for parents, how we get into this no debate. It's like a tennis match where the ball is the word no, and it's going back and forth over the net.
11: It really is. Well, let me pose another way to look at this. So why toddlerhood to avoid no? Might as well stop it in early childhood or late childhood or early adolescence or late. Maybe saying no is a bad thing all the way through life. Well, there's going to be a nightmare. And so let's don't just think about the toddlerhood. If you don't like the word no, there's a problem, because it's a great word. What does Matthew 5 say? Let your yes be yes, and your no be no. It helps us. It gives us structure. So what we found out is the only group that shouldn't really have a lot of no is, like we talked about earlier, the infant. They really can't metabolize or digest that. But a toddler on, they need it, and they learn it. And I'm so happy with this caller because her child is responding with her own no, meaning I'm developing an identity. I'm going to protect myself. I might have a good relationship and not let anybody, you know, gaslight me. So when the toddler says, does what you don't like, and you say no, and it's a firm no, and it's a nice no, but it's not a mean no, then they begin to protest, set the consequence, make it a reasonable consequence. And after it's become like normalized, that this is the way my family is, this is the way mom and dad are, they calm down. It's like the rails of the crib for a baby. Structure brings security. A kid without a no in their lives is more insecure.
10: Yeah.
11: And if you look at the long-term research on parenting, it's really, really interesting. There are two factors of all these studies about what makes a nice person by age 21, from 0 to 21, two factors. One is appropriate warmth, real warmth, listening, getting down to their level, you know, caring. And the second is appropriate structure and strictness. That's the two that matter.
10: Really interesting. And unfortunately, as parents, we tend to see those as very different things. And like most of life, we lean into one and not the other. And when you do that in an imbalanced way, you end up with problems either way.
11: And you end up with a split parent problem. The Disney parent and the uber strict parent. And then the child learns, here's where I have fun, I can do what I want, and here's the one that I'm kind of afraid of and resentful. Parents need to be integrated in what the Bible calls grace and truth.
10: That's good. John, right at the end here, I want to cover one thing that seems to be kind of a phenom amongst younger parents right now, this idea of avoiding the word no, that it's not a healthy thing. And I think they refer to it as gentle parenting. Speak to that issue. It's kind of touching on this idea of being out of balance in one direction. And I, you know, some of the best advice I ever got from a friend, he said, try to say yes in your parenting more than no. But that came to activity. You know, when your son asks you or your daughter, do you want to play catch? Try to say yes. Don't say no, I'm busy. And that's how he was applying it. And I think that's a distinction too. Say yes when it comes to things your child wants to do after work or whatever it might be, rather than saying, I'm really tired, I'm busy, whatever. Then there's this don't say no in order to be gentle on the child. Speak to that.
11: Well, I think that the gentle parenting thought pattern, there's some strengths in it. One is they tend to be more emotionally attuned to how the child is feeling. That's very important. The attunement is a big deal. Also, I think it's good to sometimes explain the why. Instead of just, I'm the mommy all the time, you know, because I'm the parent. Well, sometimes you have to do that. But sometimes it's helpful to say because, you know, it might hurt somebody's feelings because we want you to be a success. And the fact that it's kind of anti-harshness, well, harshness can really damage a child. But here's the weaknesses, I think. No matter how warm we are and how attuned emotion we are, it can become permissiveness. And then the child doesn't learn structure and responsibility. Also, there's an over-validating, they call it sometimes, of always over-praising everything. And that can dysregulate the neurology of a child's brain because they know that they're not that great. And they begin to feel like they're a sham. So you're telling me I'm going to be the next president. Well, maybe I am, but right now I can't even make it through my classes. So they feel this disconnect. The overpraising can be a problem. And also the collaborative conversation instead of no. Like, well, let's work this out together. Well, what that does is the child begins to think, I'm in charge here too, right? I'm just like these guys are. These
10: I got a vote.
11: I got a big vote. And instead of, I'm going to be in a world where there are authority figures and there's a God who owns everything and there's bosses and all this sort of thing, it becomes more confusing for them and sometimes creates a sense of entitlement and the inability, this is the big one, the inability to tolerate life's limits.
10: Yeah. That's big, and it seems epidemic right now. So, John, like I said, this is great. Let's go another day and cover some more of the content in the book. And what a great book it is. Dr. John Townsend with his co-author, Henry Cloud, Boundaries with Kids, How Healthy Choices Grow Healthy Children. 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And just know that, you know, you're supporting something that we are having an impact, John. 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I think last year alone, we were able to help 470,000 families prepare for that parenting journey. That's a good thing. And we're really, you know, I'm grateful that Focus is having that kind of impact.
14: 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And we've got the details right there on the site for you.
10: And Dr. Townsend, you're involved with raising up the next generation of strong Christian counselors through your efforts at Concordia. Tell us more about that.
11: Well, it's the Townsend Institute for Leadership and Counseling at Concordia University in Irvine, California. It's for people that want an opportunity to enhance their career, get a new career, move up the ladder. We're a fully accredited remote graduate degree school. We got three programs. You can get a master's or a certificate in counseling, or an organizational leadership, or an executive coaching and consulting. And we have now a PhD in counseling. And actually, Forbes magazine made us the number one remote PhD in counseling. So we're real happy about that.
10: Yeah,
11: we have hundreds of students. They're getting great jobs. We're at the bottom third of expensive schools like ours. And we have these great guest experts, people like Henry Cloud, Patrick Lencioni. There's a person named Jim Daly who speaks with our students who's very well
10: It's always fun to talk to the students.
11: So, yeah, we're at townsendinstitute.com.
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7: 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We can make a difference. We can make a change. We can make this world a better place. It's Daniel. That's an old Christian song that I grew up singing, but I think that's true. Especially tonight. You know, we're here with our friends from Holt International. And as I'm reading about children who are being affected in all manner of ways by having intestinal parasites, it really makes me kind of think. Not something I've ever really thought about having. You could be eating enough food, still be malnourished, too tired to focus in school, not to mention the physical illness, and not to mention potentially stunting your physical growth. 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
20: Then David said, "Is there yet anyone left of the house of Saul that I may show him kindness?" That's the Hebrew word hased. We've seen that many times in Hosea and in this book. "For Jonathan's sake, is there anyone that I could be kind to for the sake of Jonathan?" The word hased, kindness there, means mercy and protection. It speaks of loyal love, of a covenant. It refers, one writer says, to extraordinary acts of kindness, meeting an extreme need outside the normal run of perceived duty, arising from personal affection or pure goodness. The relationship between Jonathan and David was one of brotherly kindness. In fact, they had made a covenant with one another. 2 Peter 1, verse 7 says, "In your godliness, brotherly kindness. In your brotherly kindness, love." If you have these qualities, if they're yours and increasing, they render you neither useless nor unfruitful in the true knowledge of our Lord Jesus Christ. For he who lacks these qualities is blind, short-sighted, having forgotten his purification from his former sins. Are you kind? Would it be said of you that you're a kind person? Kindness, by the way, is a fruit of the Holy Spirit. Goodness, kindness. And when you are kind to someone, it often becomes a doorway for the gospel. You just show somebody kindness and they say, "Why did you do that for me? What's your motive?" And you just say, "I have no motive other than to show you kindness and the kindness that I've realized in Jesus." So the question comes from the king. When the king asks the question, everybody's listening, right? Who can we show kindness to? Is there anybody left, right? Now there was a servant of the house of Saul, verse 2, whose name was Zebra. He was an ancient referee for football. Oh, it's not Zebra. I'm sorry. It's Ziba. And they called him to David. And the king said to him, "Are you Ziba?" And he said, "I am your servant." So all of a sudden, this man, Ziba, is found and called in. Notice in verse 2, he's a servant of the house of Saul. Many believe he was an estate manager for Saul. Saul, of course, is dead. And the king said, "Is there not yet anyone of the house of Saul to whom I may show the kindness of God?" Notice, I want to show them God's kindness. And Ziba said to the king, "There is still a son of Jonathan who is crippled in both feet." Now, if you remember in chapter 4, we got the backstory of a young man named Mephibosheth. And Mephibosheth may mean breath of shame or shameful breath. So try not to call anybody Mephibosheth around you or offer them a Tic Tac if you, anyway. And so he says, "Yeah, there is someone, and he's a son of Jonathan. Jonathan died in that battle as well, and he's crippled in both his feet." And here's the backstory. When the word came that Saul and Jonathan and Saul's sons were killed on the battlefield, the nurse for Mephibosheth, and he was 5 years old at the time, heard the news and thought that whoever had conquered the king and his sons would come to kill the remaining son. So she quickly tried to run out of the house with Mephibosheth, and she dropped him, and he became, remember, lame in both of his feet. He was disabled. And so it would appear that from this time when he was 5 until now, he's now 21 years old. He has his own son, and he's probably been in hiding this whole time. Remember, he was only 5 when Jonathan perished and Saul perished. Grandpa would have told really bad stories about David, because Grandpa was jealous of David and wanted to kill him. Jonathan would have told really positive stories about David. But remember, when they die, Mephibosheth is 5. How much do you remember from when you were 5? Now, some of you have recollections from when you were 2. I don't know how you do that. "I was in my crib and there was the little dangly animals going around and around. And I was..." I don't have any memories like that. How many of you have a memory from when you were 5? Oh my goodness, you guys are smart. Anyway, so you might have some selective memories. I don't know that Mephibosheth had anything but maybe some mental images. I don't know if he remembered anything. I don't know what he knew about David, but David had become the king of the nation. What do you think he might have been thinking? I need to stay in hiding, because usually when kings rose to the throne, they got rid of all claimants to the throne. And so he was likely in hiding. He was crippled. And the king said to him, to Ziba, "Where is he?" And Ziba, who probably was supposed to be protecting him, said to the king, "Behold, he's in the house of Machir, the son of Emiel, in Lo Debar." By the way, Lo Debar, end of verse 4, means a barren, empty, and lifeless place. He's out in this place called Lo Debar, and he exposes his location. King David sent and brought him from the house of Machir, the son of Emiel, from Lo Debar. Now, here you are, you're crippled Mephibosheth. You've probably been in hiding from King David. You know how ancient dynasties used to deal with any potential, person who could be an adversary of the throne. And all of a sudden they come and pick you up to bring you to King David to stand before the king. I don't know how long the ride was, but I'm sure it was a bumpy and nervous ride, because he didn't know what to expect. And we do know that David was a warrior, and David was not afraid to take care of business when he needed to. And so here he comes. This location of Lo Debar may be near a place we've looked at in the past called Mahanaim on the other side of the Jordan. And so he lived in a barren place. Some say it was a town of forgotten people, a place to just go and escape. And there he gets news that David is looking for him. He gets picked up in the stretch limo. There's some characters with dark sunglasses on. "The king wants to see you." And you go, okay, here we go. You know, in Luke 15, Jesus told three parables about a lost coin, a lost sheep, and a lost son. And here's what he said. He said, "What man among you, if he has 100 sheep and has lost one of them, does not leave the 99 in the open pasture, go after the one which he has lost until he finds it? When he has found it, he lays it on his shoulders, rejoicing. When he comes home, he calls together his friends and his neighbors, and he says to them, 'Rejoice with me, for I have found my sheep which was lost.' I tell you, in the same way, there will be more joy in heaven over one sinner who repents than over 99 righteous persons who need no repentance." So Mephibosheth, the son of Jonathan, verse 6, the son of Saul, Saul was his grandpa, came to David, and he fell on his face and prostrated himself. And David said, "Mephibosheth," and he said, "Here is your servant." Now remember, he's a crippled man. What did it take for him to get on his face before the king? I'm sure it was difficult. Maybe he was in agony. But he was thinking, "I'm going to get as low as I can get before the king, because I don't know what's going to happen." And he prostrated himself before the king. And the king called him by name. He called him Mephibosheth. There he fell on his face, the crippled, wondering what David was going to do. And David said to him, "Do not fear, for I will surely show kindness to you for the sake of your father, Jonathan, and will restore to you all the land of your grandfather, Saul, and you shall eat at my table regularly." Now you have to imagine Mephibosheth going, "Praise the Lord, hallelujah, thank you, king. Can somebody help me up here?" Right? All of a sudden, David speaks words of kindness, eases his fears, and says, "I'm going to show you kindness because of your dad. You see, some years ago, I made a covenant with your father, and I promised that I would do good to his kin, and I intend to make good on that promise." And from a barren place in hiding, not knowing what to expect, here is Mephibosheth, and he prostrated himself again, and he said, "What is your servant that you should regard a dead dog like me? Why are you having mercy on me?" You know, in the ancient world, a dead dog was about the worst thing that you could come across. He said, "I'm a dead dog. Don't even bother with me." And in the story of David, he even said something similar to Saul. "Why are you bothering with a dead dog like me, like a flea And the king called Saul's servant Ziba and said to him, "All that belonged to Saul and to his house I have given to your master's grandson. You and your sons and your servants shall cultivate the land for him. You shall bring, verse 10, the produce so that your master's grandson may have food. Nevertheless, Mephibosheth, your master's grandson, shall eat at my table regularly." By the way, that was a great privilege and honor. Now Ziba had 15 sons and 20 servants. He wasn't hurting. And then Ziba said to the king, "According to all that my lord the king commands his servant, so your servant will do." So Mephibosheth ate at David's table as one of the king's sons. You see, David did not execute Mephibosheth. He adopted him. He didn't get rid of him. He brought him into his family because he had made a covenant. And you and I are in a covenant, a new covenant. But spiritually speaking, we are crippled. We're spiritually paralyzed. We're like dead dogs. We have shameful breath. You can add that in if you want to.
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20: You shall bring, verse 10, the produce so that your master's grandson may have food. Nevertheless, Mephibosheth, your master's grandson, shall eat at my table regularly. By the way, that was a great privilege and honor. Now, Ziba had 15 sons and 20 servants. He wasn't hurting. And then Ziba said to the king, "According to all that my lord the king commands his servant, so your servant will do." So Mephibosheth ate at David's table as one of the king's sons. You see, David did not execute Mephibosheth. He adopted him. He didn't get rid of him. He brought him into his family because he had made a covenant. And you and I are in a covenant, a new covenant. But spiritually speaking, we are crippled. We're spiritually paralyzed. We're like dead dogs. We have shameful breath. You can add that in if you want to. Here's the picture of us without Christ, under the judgment of God because of sin, because the wages of sin is death. And Luke 15 paints a picture of a God who searches the landscape to show kindness and benevolence to. And he says, "I've got a lost coin or a lost sheep or a lost son, and I'm going to go get it." And the lost son, when he was coming home, thought, "Man, I'm going to tell my father, I'm not even worthy to be called your son. Just make me like one of your hired servants." But no, the father had been scanning the horizon for this son. And when he came, he put a robe on him, a ring on his finger, sandals on his feet, killed the fatted calf and said, "This son of mine was dead and he is what? Alive again. He was lost and now he's found." Jesus says, "They will come from the east and the west, from the north and the south, and will recline at the table in the kingdom of God. And behold, some who are last will be first, and some who are first will be last. Do you know that one day you're going to be at God's table? One day you're going to be in the kingdom of God, hanging out for some dinner with Moses, Elijah, Abraham, Isaac, Jacob, David, Daniel, Adam. We won't go there. Right? We all want to talk to Adam and Eve just at least for 5 minutes, right? In a private corner somewhere. What were you thinking? You had it all. Anyway. For everyone who exalts himself shall be humbled. But he who humbles himself shall be exalted. Jesus says, when you give a luncheon or a dinner, don't invite your friends or your brothers or your relatives or your rich neighbors, lest they also invite you in return and repayment come to you. But when you give a reception, invite the poor, the crippled, the lame, the blind, and you will be blessed, since they do not have the means to repay you. For you will be repaid at the resurrection of the righteous. Can I talk about you for a second? So this is Jamie, and Jamie is a wonderful sister in Christ, spiritual daughter to me. And just within this last week or so, we had to do another service for one of her siblings. And her household and her mom and dad have gone through some very difficult times. And here's what makes this very special is Larry and Michelle have opened up their home to many disabled young people and adults. And this is what they do. It's really a ministry. And they adopted Jamie some years ago and others. And Jamie at the service for Brian was talking about how those adoption papers mean the world to these kids because, you know, sometimes they feel like they don't have a home. And Larry and Michelle have given them a home. So Jamie bravely got up to speak at her brother's memorial service. And this is, I think, the third or fourth time that I've been out to do a service, third time. And you bravely spoke. And I went up after Jamie and said these words. And she told me the other night, she was a little shocked by what I said, but I told her that I said from the front that she's taught me more about what it means to follow the Lord than a lot of people that I've come across, perhaps most people, because she models faith from her chair. And she has joy and she wants to follow Jesus. And anyway, Jamie, we just want to say we love you. But it's not just Jamie. Because there's Linda back there who models her faith. And there's Barb and there's Lucy and there's others. And I know you guys have physical challenges, unlike what most of us could ever even know. But you guys teach us a lot about faith. And we just wanted to honor you with that. Well, Mephibosheth had a young son whose name was Micah, 12. And all who lived in the house of Ziba were servants to Mephibosheth. So Mephibosheth lived in Jerusalem. He now left Lodabar and he now is in Jerusalem living there where the king does. For he ate at the king's table regularly. Now he was lame in both of his feet. I would be remiss also not to mention Jim, who's now gone home to be with the Lord, who was faithful to come to church through his physical struggles and many others. But here's what I want you to see. I want you to see a spiritual picture. And as it is today, we are at a communion Sunday. So we're about all to come to the Lord's table. And we're going to partake of something that we do quite regularly as Christians. We come and we take a piece of matzah and we take some grape juice and we remember a king that was willing to give himself for us. And with all that this chapter is filled with, both the drama of war and the kindness and benevolence of a king, here's what we need to remember. The king of the universe, who David foreshadows, was willing to lay down his life for you and for me. In fact, the Bible says he died while we were yet enemies. He died when we were helpless. He laid down his life for people who were mocking him and crucifying him. And he said, Father, forgive them. They don't know what they're doing. So remember, that's the king that when you come to his table and you've come into a relationship with him, that's the king that you serve. A king full of chesed, full of loving kindness that the psalmist says is better than life. And instead of him pouring his wrath out on me and you, he took the wrath himself at the cross. And he took the nails, and it wasn't nails that held him to the cross, it was love that he has for you and for me. And so I know this section of the Bible can be kind of tough. But in the end, what we need to remember is that we have a king who is willing to lay down his life for you and for me. That's where he won the battle. And he says, the battle belongs to me. Rest yourself in me. Man, I look at my spiritual life before coming to Christ, feeble, without strength, helpless, in many ways a dead dog. And Jesus came and got me. You know, I wasn't looking for Jesus when I first started hearing about the gospel. It seemed like Christians were looking for me. Can anybody relate to that? I started to meet

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5: Full at the cross by our champion, who willingly laid down his life because he is the one who, it could be said, no greater love is there than this, that a man lay down his life for his friends. And you did. You laid down your life on that cross for us. We know that you despise the shame, but you did it for love and you did it for the joy of bringing many into your kingdom, including all of those who are called by your name that are here. When we come to this table, Lord, let us never forget what you went through, what you suffered, the enemies that you had to face of sin and death, and you conquered them at the cross. And if there's anyone here who's not sure they know you, I pray that they'll be sure, they'll believe in your death and resurrection and trust in the greater David, the King of Kings and Lord of Lords, for their salvation. May you touch those at your table who need a touch. May you assure them of their hope and the goodness and kindness that you've poured out to them in Jesus Christ. May you, Father, be glorified in this church and in all that we do and all that we say. As the elements come out, go around, Lord, may you be glorified. In Jesus' name I pray. Amen. There's one more I want to highlight. And this is Sheila down at the front. And Don and Sheila, we met how many years ago? 13 years ago. And let me say this. I know as much as you both can get here, if it's physically possible for you to get here, you do. And Sheila, I will tell you this. You are an inspiration to us as well. We love you. We thank you for your faith and your perseverance. I know sometimes you're even struggling with your oxygen tank and making sure that the flow is good. But you are a woman of faith. And Dawn, I know that you you faithfully show up here and do what you're supposed to do and love your wife well. And we just wanted to honor you both as well. We love you. God bless you.
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7: I was driving here and a pastor said a Bible came out, and I think it was something called like the Positive Bible. And all the positive passages are highlighted in blue. 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Well, we can do all we want to do to read only the blue verses, right? If you're Mr. or Mrs. Positive, I give you kudos. I love positive people. But I have to tell you that the Bible gives us both sides of the equation.
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0: Excerpt, it's a book I wrote, One Nation Above God. I wrote, the spiritual state of a nation simply reflects the spiritual state of her people. Spiritual decay undermines stability. When the family deteriorates, the deterioration of the nation is close at hand. Sexual sin undermines health and often results in the death of a family, a marriage, and the integrity of an individual. The entire family loses. And that's what sin does. It draws the life out of you and the closest to you. And sexual sin is idolatry, especially if you keep bowing to it.
1: 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Today on Regaining Lost Ground, we hear the second part of this chain-breaking message titled, The Subtlety of Idolatry. John Calvin once said, the human heart is an idol factory. 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And now, from Westside Christian Fellowship in Leona Valley, California, here's Pastor Shane Idleman.
0: And be careful with kids, too. You don't want to tell them, you know, you got to do this. You want to encourage them. This is how you build your faith. This is how you walk in the power of the Spirit. This is how you do please God. This is how you live a life of repentance. But it's not, you have to do this. God's going to be really mad at you. You know, you got Jesus, but you've got to do this. And you're putting a yoke. Who can carry that yoke? That burden for the rest of their lives. So we encourage them in the Scriptures. We teach the Scriptures. But ultimately, they need to be led by God. And so he said, okay, let's boil down to this. It's going to boil down to this. Write to them, write to them and tell the Gentiles to abstain from things polluted by idols, from sexual immorality, and from things strangled and from the blood. Now, I could have showed you the commentaries. You know, it's like, I mean, they would get deep. And I'm like, my goodness. Here's what it boils down to. All of these are connected to pagan worship. So I made it simple. Instead of all this, all of these things are connected. So it's like, what in the world does... So I'm not supposed to eat things strangled. I mean, by the way, practically speaking, that's a good idea because an animal does that. All the toxins are stored, released in the way you slaughter an animal. And we could get into all kinds of things. The life of the flesh is in the blood and how to avoid it. But the bottom line is, do not follow the practices of the pagan worship because they lived among the pagan worshipers. The whole empire was surrounded by pagan worship. But let's look at this word, from things polluted by idols. So polluted means something on the outside gets on the inside. I love this quote. All the water in the world, however hard it tried, could never sink the smallest ship unless it gets inside. And then you can add to that, all the sin in the world, no matter how hard it tried, could never get in the Christian soul unless it gets inside. So we're around pollutants, aren't we? That's why it says, be in the world, but not of the world. So when you allow those things, those pollutants to come in, and they will derail you spiritually speaking, and that's what he's talking about. Avoid things polluted by idols. So what they would even do is, avoiding these things, they would go, that's why he said, don't eat the meat, things like that, because they would kill this calf, and they'd say, this cow is sacrificed to Molech. Hey, let's have a tri-tip. And so their conscience should be, No, I don't. If it's dedicated to Molech, I don't feel good about that. And then what would happen is they say, well, okay, that's no big deal. All right, you know, whatever. And then they do that. And then, hey, why don't you drink some of this? Or why don't you go to this type of part? And they would slowly, subtlety, draw them away from God. So Paul just said, avoid, the disciples said, avoid all that. Now, if we had time, we could go into the verse where Paul said, don't worry about eating meat. Don't let somebody judge you. Basically, don't ask where the meat came from. If somebody feels compelled to eat it, that's fine. Leave them alone. That's who are you to judge another servant? To his own master, he stands or falls. But don't, you know, it's just, but if you know, like if I knew something like, hey, we just sacrifice this to, can you imagine being at a barbecue with your atheist friend and like, hey, this came from a cult up north and we'd sacrifice this meat to Satanism and, yeah, I'm probably going to pass. Do you have any chicken? Wouldn't you? I wouldn't eat that thing. I don't know. I've never even drank that water. This what's called dead water. What's it called? Liquid death? What? With someone with a marketing background, that's the worst marketing I've ever heard in my life. Yet it takes off. I see all these clips like they cast spells over it before they, I don't know, but I just, why drink water that's called liquid death? I don't know, just, yep. I'm not picking up that water, I'll tell you that much. Again, don't judge me. It's my choice. And then number two, the big one, sexual immorality. So avoid being polluted by idols, avoid sexual immorality. Anything outside of marriage between a man and a woman, that is sexual immorality. And I shared an article on Facebook, I don't know the title now, something like Consider This for Pride Month, and so it has like 1,500 shares and like almost 1,000 comments. I haven't read one comment yet because I don't want to, you know, what's the point? I mean, really, you post the truth, you just leave it that way. I'm not going to go and debate somebody in their basement in Connecticut. I mean, it's God's word is true. I said it. I don't need to say more. You have questions, turn to the Bible. But it's anything outside of marriage is considered sexual morality. But Jesus didn't use the word specifically homosexuality, Jane. Well, he also didn't use bestiality or pedophilia or... He used one word, pornea. Sound familiar, that word? Pornography. And that's, in God's eyes, it's any type of this wonderful gift God has given men and women that He joined together. Nothing outside of, anything outside of that. It's very simple. Very simple. Outside of that is sexual immorality. That's why Paul goes over a whole list of different things. They said they will not inherit the kingdom of heaven. Now remember, there's a difference between somebody struggling. I think we have some strugglers in here, if I were to guess. Anybody perfect? See me in the prayer room afterwards. Love to just say hello. But some people struggle, but the others, it's a lifestyle. So when you say, this is who I am, infidelity, or even fornication, sex before marriage, if this is who I am, I don't care. You will not inherit the kingdom of God because it shows your heart. You're not a believer. But if you struggle, Shane, I'm trying, I know what God's word says, I'm doing great, and then I just, you know, had the, and then, oh my gosh, I'm back on track, you know, that's somebody struggling. I'm not giving you permission to do that, but I'm showing you there is a unique difference in the heart of the person. The heart is set on God. And we have to get rid of this whole I was born this way argument. I mean, I've talked to guys that just, they just cheat. It's like once a year, they just cheat. And they say, Shane, I was born this way. I just love women. Don't ever come tell me that. Especially as a believer. Yes, God designed you to love one woman the rest of your life. That's how you were designed. I don't care how you're born. We're all born to lie, cheat, steal. That's why we need a Savior. So you can't embrace, it's not possible to embrace a lifestyle that God says is wrong and still be a Christian. That it's, I just don't see that throughout Scripture. And when you're walking in God's will, there is peace. You're not jacked up. You're not confused. You're not doubting God. You're not out of His will. You're not anxious. Because you know you feel all those things when you're out of His will, don't you? When you're dating somebody you shouldn't be dating and crossing the line, is there peace? Confused? Is this God's will? Should we marry? Should we not? I don't know. I'm confused. Lord, I don't know. Am I out of your will and I'm anxious? But when you're walking in His will, obeying His principles, there's peace. Great deal of peace in there. And I just want to say this so we know, no matter how many ungodly laws are passed, it will not change God's mind. No matter how many laws are passed, it will not change God's mind. There's people, I get it all the time, well, the government, you know, the Supreme Court. Oh, well, yeah, let's go ahead and let's start Deuteronomy. Let's rewrite that one. Let's go to, yeah, you're right, Supreme Court, yeah. So let's put up something from 1892. From the discovery of this continent to the present hour, there is a single voice making this affirmation that this is a... The Supreme Court, 1892. You can look it up. Now, they're not saying that everybody was a Christian or required to be a Christian or that there wasn't sin in the government. But they're saying, obviously, the nation was built on Christian principles. But Shane, what about slavery? Well, what about all the founding fathers and Christians who brought that to an end? Why don't you mention them? See, the Christians are always in the battle for abolition of slavery, for women's right, for the life of the unborn, for the orphans, and Christians are always involved in those things. And you look at when the pilgrims came over in 1620, started the public school system so kids could read the Bible. You look at all the different constitutions of many of the first 13 colonies. They said you cannot run for office unless you believe in God and in His Son, Jesus Christ. They would have Ten Commandment monuments. They would have, it was built on Christian principles. If people don't like it, I don't know what to tell you. That's just the truth. That's just look how far we've drifted. We haven't done 360. We've been in 180. We need to turn back to God. It's called repentance. So 1 Corinthians, I've got to show you this verse. I'm going to give you the rated PG version. There's kids in here. So flee sexual immorality. People, guys, that would help a lot of problems. You don't contemplate it. You don't think about it. You flee. You go to spam. You don't have to open spam. Just delete spam. You can change your algorithms. You can have a computer out and open. You can, you flee. That's the only way to deal with it. If you think you're going to fight it, you're going to lose. You're going to lose because the flesh eventually becomes too weak. This is amazing. Every sin that a man does is outside the body. But he who commits sexual immorality sins against his own body. And I have a theory that why so many people are upset the transgender movement and I guess now you can become an animal. It's called furries. Sometimes I think I'm in the Twilight Zone and going to wake up out of this. What in the world are we doing? But we love this community. We pray for them. We want to lead them to the gospel. But the reason they're so upset is because it's sinning against the own body. And there's never going to be peace in that. Hollywood can be on your side. The government can be on your side. Every organization, every corporation can be on your side. But still, that conviction. And that's why they said to avoid sexual immorality. And isn't it interesting, I didn't have the verses, but I just remembered yesterday, Jesus in Revelation said to the churches, avoid that woman Jezebel who teaches my people to commit sexual immorality. And he mentions the doctrine of Balaam. It says the doctrine of Balaam in Revelation. And you guys know I've talked about this many times. Balak, King Balak, hired Balaam, a prophet of God, to curse the children of Israel. And I don't know. I love this. I would tell this story every month if I could. But and he goes to curse the children of Israel, and he can't. He blesses them. Oh, and the king's all upset. Why are you blessing them? And I love what he says. I can't curse what God has blessed. No witch, no hex, no demonic activity. I'm sure we've had plenty come against this church and cast spells and kill cats in the desert and what, and try to, I know it's sad, but they do weird stuff because they think there's power in that. You have no power over my master. Your dark master has to submit to him. And so, you cannot curse what God has blessed. Sorry. But, Balaam goes, but, guess what? There's a loophole. How many of you guys don't know what the loophole was? No, I don't think there's more of you, just shy. It's okay. There's a loophole, though, to this. King Balak, I'll tell you what to do. Jesus actually rebuked it. Go and send the Moabitess women into the camp of Israel. And the men will be drawn away by God. So Jesus said, Balaam taught Balak how to seduce the children of Israel. All they had to do was they send down the Vegas crowd, the party animals. And that influence drew the children of Israel away from God. Do you know that's what happened in the Old Testament? That's what happened. They would walk with God, then they draw away. Then God would spank them. Then they'd walk with God, then they would draw away. And then God would raise up a judge. Yeah, and they're doing, and then they'd walk away. And then God would raise up, it's like, whoa! Back and forth. Praise God, we had the Holy Spirit. They didn't. That would have been tough. So how much more should we honor God? Because you're actually, if you just consider this, your body is the temple of the Holy Spirit. That will really make you think how you treat it. Am I quenching and grieving the Spirit? Or am I fueling the flames of a passionate relationship with God? But if you're feeling beat up, let me encourage you. God just says, come home. That's it. Shane, I'm hooked to porn. I don't know what to do. Get to this altar. Oh, people are going to see him at the altar. People come to the altar for all kinds of reasons. Or find an altar at your home. Find a prayer closet at your home. Repent. I'm caught in same-sex attraction. We've had people in the prayer room been free from it. I've prayed with many people who've been freed from it or want to be freed from it. That's the first step, acknowledging it. And then you get people around you, support, and then you got to cut out the relationships that are pulling you down. Hello? Hello? I can't tell you how many times I've talked to people. I got to get out of the shade. Okay, give me your phone. I'm going to block their number. Oh, no. Wait a minute. How bad do you want it? That's what it boils down to. Many of us don't want it bad. We cry, but we don't want to make the changes. Repentance hurts. Deep repentance hurts. But that's, God says, just come home. Repent. Acknowledge it. Receive the filling of the Spirit again. Stop making excuses. Turn it over to God. It's a beautiful healing process. So you don't have to leave here discouraged. Doesn't mean you'll be perfect once you leave out those doors. But it means you made a huge step in the right direction to recommit to God. Because sexual morality destroys you from the inside out. I mean, I don't want to get graphic and things, but you know, you look at a lot of those interviews that they've did with serial killers and things, and it all started with low-level, subtle porn and things. And what happens? Because that monster grows. It grows. And they get more perverted, more this, and you flee. Cut it out. You can't manage it. You might be managing it now, but trust me, the day of reckoning is coming. Lay that at the foot of the cross this morning, and you'll leave here refreshed. Don't you know that your body is the temple of the Holy Spirit that God has given you? And it's not for your own, for you were bought at a price. Therefore, glorify God in your body and in your spirit, which are God's. I'm going to read real quick excerpt. It's a book I wrote, One Nation Above God, and anybody can access it right now at our church website, westsidechristianfellowship.org, for a lot more of it. But I wrote, the spiritual state of a nation simply reflects the spiritual state of her people. Spiritual decay undermines stability. When the family deteriorates, the deterioration of the nation is close at hand. Sexual sin undermines health and often results in the death of a family, a marriage, and the integrity of an individual. The entire family loses. And that's what sin does. It draws the life out of you and the closest to you. And sexual sin is idolatry, especially if you keep bowing to it. So I'm going to talk a little bit more about some practical application. Back to idolatry. Okay, we know sexual sin is idolatry and other things, but it's basically about who or what do I trust in? Crypto or Christ? That's real big right now, isn't it? Cryptocurrency, where everything's going eventually. Crypto or Christ? Real estate or God's estate? Retirement or relationship? Insurance or His insurance? Health or Him? See, we start to focus on other things. These things become, or a relationship becomes idolatrous. How many relationships have drawn people away from the Lord? I used to have a good friend of mine back in 2011 speak for me sometimes. He got involved with the wrong person, and it just took him completely down a very dangerous rabbit hole, back into prison. I've seen others, godly women, choose the wrong person. Oh, but I'll lead him to the Lord. Well, maybe eventually, but it's going to be a life of hell for a while. And that's actually not biblical.

0: Hello, this is Pastor Shane Eidelman. I want to tell you about a new booklet I just released titled The Dark Night of the Soul. This book came from a very challenging season in my own personal life. Dark seasons reveal what we actually believe, not just what we say we believe. The phrase, the dark night of the soul, captures a moment we all dread. It's the moment when the floor drops out from underneath us and we realize that we are not in control and we come face to face with something we cannot fix. Time and time again, God demonstrates that what appears to be the end of something is actually only the beginning. So again, I want to encourage you to take time today and download my new booklet, The Dark Night of the Soul, for free right now at westsidechristianfellowship.org. 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
1: Okay, so Donna is coming in next to take you into the rest of this marvelous morning. And can I say happy birthday to Donna? I think she'll allow me to say it. Well, I just did. It's Daniel here. Donna had a birthday somewhat recently, and she delivered some cake to the office. That was her birthday, but she brought cake into the KKLA studio, so I appreciate that. So a belated or early happy birthday? I don't know when her birthday actually is. Maybe I'll ask her. Maybe she's talked about it and you know. Anyway, it's been great hanging out with you this morning, and as she comes in this morning, she's going to be telling you more about Holt International, and some of her friends are going to be coming along, and just one last chance for me to encourage you to go to kkla.com right now to give or call 888-288-5846. Really awesome work we're doing tonight, where it was a 53-cent cure if there are children who have intestinal parasites that are robbing them of the nutrition they need, robbing them mentally, they're not able to focus, falling behind in academics, stunted physically. Well, that can change with this 53-cent cure. And so we're saying $53 would cure 100 children, or $106 would cure 200 children. So I encourage you to go to kkla.com, click on the Holt International banner, or call 888-288-5846. That's it for me this morning. Donna's in next. You have a very blessed morning. Talk to you tomorrow. God bless.
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5: 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The Bible says the steps of a righteous man are ordered by the Lord. I think you'll find if you put one foot in front of the other, just seeking to obey the Lord, God will speak to you. I think he speaks to you more often than you realize. So just start your day off with prayer in the scripture and say, Lord, I want to be in your will today. And I believe you will be.
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7: 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In Jesus' mighty name, I believe. Good morning to you. I'm Donna Rush with SoCal's Morning Rush. 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
9: We become like whatever we worship. You worship Jesus Christ and you'll become more and more like him. The essence of idolatry is the desire to get something. These Ephesians that live in this city that's really based on tourism and this idol worship, they riot because the gospel changes the society. And people are no longer coming and buying their idols, and the whole place goes up for grabs because of it. So this revival leads to a riot.

0: Well, hello, and welcome to Grow in Grace with Pastor Ed Ray. On today's broadcast, we'll get back into Acts chapter 19 and the account of the Apostle Paul's third missionary journey in the city of Ephesus. Remember, it was there that God worked unusual miracles by the hands of Paul. But the devil was at work there too. And the devil is still at work today, seeking to keep you from either coming to the Lord or growing in the Lord. And though the devil is a crafty deceiver, still, he's no match for the Lord. Here's Pastor Ed focusing on verses 8 through 41.
1: So in this chapter, we'll run across the subject of magic. Now, that's not the kind of magic that we watch on TV, sleight of hand or something. This is often translated the word as sorcery, going to another source besides God. So it's much darker than sleight of hand. So one of the junior high girls sent this to me. She said in the class that she was, it was career day for the little kids and the parents' jobs. You know, what did the father do? What does your mother do? And so the teacher asked one little boy, what's your father do? And he said, he's a magician. She said, oh, that's fun. How exciting. What's the best trick that you've seen him do? He says, well, he saws people in half. And she says, oh, my goodness. So do you have a big family? How many other kids besides you? And he said, well, I have two half-brothers and two half-sisters. I know, I'm sorry. You're looking for something spiritual. There's nothing spiritual about that. In this chapter, we're looking at the last half of it. This revival that breaks out, a spiritual revival in a very pagan city. Paul went there when there were no Christians, and he left, and most of the, not just the city, but of Asia Minor had heard the good news, the gospel. So it goes from a revival, and then when we get to the end of the chapter, it's a riot. So this literally, so this goes from revival to riot in one chapter. Now, this city of Ephesus, the major city, the capital city of Asia Minor, was famous for its temples. It was a place of idol worship. More than 60 separate buildings, separate temples built to idols. But by far the biggest one was a temple building built to Artemis, or also called Diana. So this idol, this woman, the temple was twice as big as the inside of this building. This building's about 100 feet long, so 200 feet long, excuse me, and her temple was 400 feet long. That's about 100 foot wide by 200 foot wide, so twice as big as this building. It was one of the seven wonders of the world, and because of that, tourists would come. Some of them came to worship, although the worship wasn't really religion. Diana was the priestess, or was the idol for sexuality. And so this temple was really a brothel. It was a place of prostitution. And so people would come, and then they would, when they came, they wanted to take a souvenir home so they could worship at home. And it's kind of like going to Disneyland, only they, you don't get Mickey Mouse, you get this little picture or this little figurine of a woman. And the poor, if you were poor, you bought the clay one. If you were rich, you bought the silver or the gold one. So there's this whole tourist business that the city is prospering on. Now, our English word idol comes from the Greek word idolon. And it means literally, the way I see, the way I understand it, the way I see things, your worldview, I see it this way. I see this is the most important thing in life. And so it's idolatry is about seeing something, about vision, something we see ourselves doing usually. So it can be almost anything in different forms. Some people idolize other people, cars, boats, airplanes, mechanical things, jewelry, position, money, on and on it goes. Augustine said, idolatry is worshiping anything that should be used and using anything that ought to be worshipped. In other words, worshiping a thing that is supposed to be used, that's something God gave, but using anything like God to get something that he should be worshipped, not used. So people create and worship God in their own minds. In reality, we are self-worshipping. We want to be like the thing, and we become like whatever we worship. What? We become like whatever we worship. You worship Jesus Christ, and you'll become more and more like him. The essence of idolatry is the desire to get something. And a person sets up an idol in their life and worships it because they desire to get something from that idol. Maybe sexuality, maybe money, maybe a position. Other people will look great at you in that new Lamborghini or whatever. So these Ephesians that live in this city that's really based on tourism and this idol worship, they riot because the gospel changes the society and people are no longer coming and buying their idols, and the whole place goes up for grabs because of it. So this revival leads to a riot. The first 8 through 23, three parts of this, verse 8 through 23 revival that takes place. And then this riot that breaks out, 24 through 33. And then the city officials that come and defend the idol, because it's really always about money, and this it is here. So let's jump in, verse 8. And he went into the synagogue, Paul, and he spoke boldly for 3 months. 90 days he preaches about Jesus every Saturday morning, reasoning and persuading concerning the things of the kingdom of God. So it says Paul worked there for 3 months, which was kind of a record for Paul, because everywhere else he's gone there's a riot much sooner than 3 months. It's only a matter of a couple of weeks usually. And he's persuading, he's pleading and reasoning, he's trying to win people to Christ concerning the things of the kingdom of God. Paul's great theme in writing and his preaching is that the kingdom of God is coming. It's the same kingdom that Jesus spoke about, John chapter 3, verse 3. He's talking to Nicodemus, the chief teacher of the Sanhedrin in Jerusalem, late one night. Nicodemus came to him and said, what must I do? I'm doing all the law. How can I get into heaven? And Jesus said, you must be born again. Unless a man is born again, he cannot see the kingdom of God. You can't understand it. You can't see it, visualize it at first. You're usually attracted to a person or a group of people who have something you don't have. And you're trying to figure out, how do you get to know God the way they know God? But then when you step into the kingdom, when you surrender your life to God and say, Lord, forgive me, take my life, all of a sudden your eyes are open. And you begin to see that there are two groups of people in the earth. People who have found the kingdom and people who have not. And all the grumpy people, excuse me, who have not discovered the kingdom of God, it's because the kingdom of God, Jesus said, is within you. That God takes up a residence in your heart. The same Spirit, Paul wrote later, the same Spirit that raised Christ from the dead dwells in you. Christ in you, the hope of glory. So you become a vessel that contains the kingdom of God so that others can see what the kingdom of God is by observing you, your life, the way you talk, the way you walk, what's important, how you raise your kids, all those sort of things stand out. It's this kingdom that Paul is preaching about, that Jesus was preaching about, that I try and mention often, that we were singing about with Dominic. The kingdom of God is here because This place is filled with people who know God, who have said, God, forgive my sins, take my life, and the kingdom of God dwells in them. Verse 9. But when some were hardened, so these who were in the synagogue listening to Paul preach and did not believe, did not what? Believe. That's the key to the kingdom of God. It is not perfect living. It is not sinlessness. It is not the number of times you go to church. It is not how many times you've read the Bible or not. It's not how many prayers you have given. It's not how many nice things you've said to other people, tried to help poor people, given to charities. It's belief. What? You must choose to believe that what God says is true. That Jesus Christ, God's Son, came to earth, died on a cross for my sin. Yeah, your sin too, but the important one to me is me. He died for me. But that's the good news. His sacrifice was so broad, he died for all. All who would surrender to him. So that's the kingdom of God. Some did not believe. They refused to believe. You see, belief is a choice. We have this wonderful gift of volition, of being able to choose something. And right now it's happening in this room. Now, those of you that are Christians, you're going, oh, amen, yeah, that's it, Pastor. And those of you that are here who are not Christians, trying to figure out what God is, are you're not sure yet. And that's okay. We're glad that you're here. In fact, part of the mission of this church is to invite everyone to come. To find out. You see, I wasn't a Christian until I was 26. And I want others to be able to come and say, wait a minute, what's all this God stuff about? What is this miracle? What is this belief thing? What is this faith? What is this sin? How do I get rid of it? How do I have a better life? How do I step into the pathway that God has made for me? So if you're here and you don't believe, you're in a good place. And we're glad that you've come.
0: You're listening to Growing Grace and a message from Pastor Ed Ray, taken from our series in Acts. Let's get back to it. Again, we're in chapter 19.
1: But these many people hardened their hearts. You know the word in Greek is sklero. It's where we get the word arteriosclerosis. No, I can't say it. Hardening of the arteries. This is cardiosclerosis, hardening of the heart. They refuse to listen. Now, that's a theme throughout the Old and New Testament, that when Moses was doing miracles, calling all the plagues down on Egypt to get the Jews out of Egypt and into the Promised Land, he hardened his heart, it says in Romans 9:18. Pharaoh himself chose to not believe. Oh, he saw that it was miraculous, but he had an excuse for it. Oh, the Nile River sometimes turns a little red looking. No, it's blood. Fish are dying. It happens. No, it doesn't. And so he hardened his heart, even to things that are miraculous. Hebrews 3:8 says that the Jews themselves hardened their heart after seeing all those miracles and coming out and going through the Exodus across Saudi Arabian Peninsula. They hardened their hearts, even though they had miracles every day, every night. There's this huge pillar of fire that's the ultimate nightlight, right? And during the day, they had a cloud that covered them so they didn't get sunburned. And every time they needed water, God provided it through a rock. Moses would hit a rock and water would come out. Every morning there was breakfast served by God, manna. But they hardened their hearts. And they said, we need more. We want more.
2: And back to verse 9, it says, they spoke evil of the way. What's the way? Christianity. In the book of Acts, the writer of it, Holy Spirit actually wrote it, but the human instrument he used is a physician, a doctor named Luke. And Luke uses that term over and over again because it's what Jesus said. I am the way. I'm the pathway. I'm the roadway for you. I'm the way, the truth, and the life. So you have a pathway that's different than the person sitting next to you, even if you're married to them. The path that God has for you is different because it's unique for every one of us. And he lays it out while you're inside your mother's womb, Psalm 139 says. We just read that a couple of weeks ago. That he sets out a pathway, a roadway for you, and this is following Jesus, which puts you right in the middle of Christianity, and that's what is going on here. So, the way, they spoke against the way, verse 9 again, and he departed from them. So Paul leaves the synagogue because they're saying bad things about Christianity. He withdrew the disciples, all those who believed, and he reasoned daily in the school of Tyrannus. Now, Tyrannus, that kind of sounds familiar to us because we know the Greek word, Tyrannosaurus Rex. Yeah, it's the same part of this word. So this guy that owned the school must have been a real terrible person because that's what Tyrannus means. Tyrannosaurus means terrible lizard. And so maybe his students named him, we don't know. So Paul is using this private school to preach every week, and people are coming there. That's how this church started. It started at the University of Redlands. The first Sunday we were in a psychology room, actually for the first two Sundays. By the third Sunday we'd outgrown it. We had to move to the theater, Wallach Theater up there, and then a few weeks after that we had to move to the chapel, and then we had this tremendous buy on this old packing house up on the corner, and it was full of yams and all kinds of things. Well, but anyway, we started very much the way Paul is describing here, in a private school, and he reasoned daily. And this continues for 2 years, so that all who dwell in Asia, what's today modern-day Turkey, all the way up to the Black Sea, part of Russia and Ukraine, all of those were touched by him. Heard the word of the Lord Jesus, Jews and Greeks, including all those seven churches that are in the book of Revelation, the last book in the New Testament, Ephesus, Smyrna, Pergamos, Thyatira, Sardis, Philadelphia, and Laodicea. Paul's preaching impacted, that's how all those churches got started. Verse 11, now God, new section, God worked unusual miracles by the hands of Paul. Utuchano means no happen. That's the word unusual. This is an unusual section of scripture. It's very hard to completely wrap your mind on. But what Dr. Luke is saying, no happen, this would not happen naturally. These are supernatural events. Something that happened beyond the laws of physics and chemistry and mathematics, etc. These are supernatural. So that, verse 12, even handkerchiefs or aprons were brought from the body, from Paul's body. And Dr. Luke, the physician, uses a word that describes something that has touched the skin of Paul. The handkerchief literally means a sweatband like you'd wear on your, you know, your forehead or something. And the apron is like a chef's apron or a machinist's apron. And so Paul was a tent maker, so he evidently wore one of those. And when he took it off, people grabbed him, ran out to their sick friend, and touched him with it. Now, a supernatural event. It wouldn't do any good today. It was something God was doing at that time. And the sick and the diseases left them, and evil spirits went out of them. The demons were watching, and they pulled out. But that led other people to watch what was happening and say, hey, I can make some money on this deal. Verse 13, then some of the itinerant Jewish exorcists took it upon themselves to call on the name of Jesus. So these guys are going around making money on the side by casting demons out of people. And they said the name Jesus over people who had evil spirits, and they'd say, "We adjure you by the Jesus whom Paul preaches." They're looking for magic words. They want something to make some money on, so they use the most powerful name they know. And it is the most powerful name in the universe, the name of Jesus. Also, there were seven sons of Sceva, a Jewish chief priest, not the chief priest in Jerusalem, but one in the group of Sanhedrin's big cities had groups of synagogues, and they all met together under chief priests. So this guy's a chief priest. His name is weird because Jews have kept very good records of all the chief priests in all the various synagogues down from the first century. And this guy's name doesn't appear, but his name in Greek means mind reader. So evidently that's the trip he was on. He was using, and he used his sons, and they would go hire out seven sons and this chief priest. And they would go to people who had demons, verse 15. And the evil spirit answered, "Jesus, I know." I don't know what evil spirit sounds like, but "Jesus, I know, but Paul, I know. But who are you? I don't know who you are." Now, two different words for "know" here. The first one, "Jesus, I know," is gnosko. It means I know by experience. That's God. I don't want anything to do with him. I know Jesus, the demon says. And Paul, a different word, epistema, episiotomy, to cut things up in pieces in biology to see how they work. So I know a little bit about Paul. I have some pieces about who Paul is. I get Jesus. I get who the demon is speaking to them. He's having a conversation.

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5: 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And then join us next time as together we grow in grace through a study in Acts with Pastor Ed Ray. May God richly bless you. 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

0: Growing Grace was sponsored by Calvary Chapel Redlands and the Packing House Christian Fellowship. Well, good morning to you. I'm Donna Rush with SoCal's Morning Rush. I don't know about you, but I really enjoy how the sun comes out so much earlier during the summer. How about you? Well, as it comes on up, it's going to be mixed in with a few clouds, but it'll clear out later on this afternoon. It's going to be warm over the next couple of days, upper 70s in LA and OC metro areas, low 90s in the valleys and the IE. And at the beaches, a lot of morning clouds there, low 70s there at the beaches all week long with mostly sunny afternoons. Now, when it comes to our breakfast with Donna on Thursday, do you remember about this? Yes, this Thursday we're having our second breakfast with Donna. This one's going to be from 6 to 9 a.m. at Plate 38 Kitchen in Pasadena. So come out and meet other listeners, and I would love to meet you. Parking is free. It's going to be great. It's right there on Colorado Boulevard in Pasadena, 6 to 9 a.m., Plate 38 Kitchen. And we'll have a great breakfast special for you, $9.99 with the purchase of a beverage. Yeah, and it comes with all kinds of goodies, eggs, bacon, hash browns, toast, fruit, all that good stuff. So come on out. And the weather for that should be really nice because it's early in the morning and we're going to be have wonderful patio seating. And I'm looking forward to that. Should be like in the, low 60s to low 70s throughout the morning, depending on what time you come out. But I'm looking forward to seeing you on a Thursday. Coming up next, it's A New Beginning with Pastor Greg Laurie.
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2: This is Carol Platt Liebau for townhall.com. As America's 250th birthday approaches, it's worth taking a moment to celebrate the Declaration of Independence. Today, many Americans take for granted the idea that all people are created equal and endowed by their Creator with inalienable rights, natural rights that no government may rightfully take away. It's easy to forget just how

0: revolutionary those ideas were when the Declaration was written. Grounded in Judeo-Christian principles, the Declaration established the United States not on shared ancestry, geography, or history, but on devotion to a common creed. 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
3: God created you on purpose and for a purpose. 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
4: 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But today, Pastor Greg Laurie points out that so many are disconnected.
3: 58% of young adults report experiencing little or no purpose or meaning in their lives. Is that a description of you? Here's what you need to know. God has a plan and a purpose just for you. This

0: If you don't know where you're going, how do you know when you get there? It seems some people are in permanent wander mode. They're drifting. But those who live for the Lord continually encounter the wonder of God. Wonder or wander? The choice is up to us. And today on A New Beginning, Pastor Greg Laurie helps connect us with the plan and purpose of God. We're in the opening message of a study series in the book of Genesis. We're considering God's plan from the very beginning.
1: So I heard about an older man who was speaking to a younger man, and this young man was a law student. And so the older gentleman asked the younger guy, "Hey, what do you want to do when you graduate?" And he said, "Well, I'd like to get, you know, a position with a law firm and make some good money." And the older man said, "Okay, then what?" And then the guy said, "Well, I'd like to get married and have some children and eventually get a good home to live in." The older man said, "Right, then what?" "Well, then I would like to maybe vacation, you know, a little bit more and eventually travel around the world with my wife." "Yeah, okay, then what?" "Well, I guess I would like to pass my money on to my children so they could live a life as comfortable as I've been able to live." The older man said, "Okay, then what?" "Well, then I guess I die." The older man said, "Then what? Then what?" You know, we can spend our entire life chasing nothing. It's been said, if you aim at nothing, you're bound to hit it. And there's a lot of people who are walking aimlessly through life with no real meaning or purpose. I'll tell you then what, then comes eternity. So think about this. God created us for a purpose and on purpose. God created you on purpose and for a purpose. There is a purpose for your life. But I read a survey recently that said 58% of young adults report experiencing little or no purpose or meaning in their lives. Is that a description of you? Here's what you need to know. God has a plan and a purpose just for you. It said of David in Acts chapter 13, he served God's purpose in his generation, and then he fell asleep, which is another way of saying he died. So you have a life you're going to live on this earth, as do I, and we're here to serve a purpose. So my question for you is, are you serving that purpose that God has for you? You say, "Well, I'm not sure." What should that purpose be? The Apostle Paul had it right when he said, "My determined purpose in life is to know him and become progressively more deeply and intimately acquainted with him." That's his purpose, and that should be our purpose as well. And so as we look at these things together, we want to make sure we're fulfilling our purpose to do what we're supposed to do. Now, this is a phone. How many of you have these phones? You have a phone? I don't know if this is an iPhone. Maybe you have an Android phone. I'm sorry about that. But no, it's okay. Whatever. So we have this phone. So what is it made for? Well, I found that it really is great for skimming on the surface of the water. I've been able to get about 8 bounces out of my iPhone. I also found it's a fantastic doorstop. Hold the door open with my iPhone. I even scooped up after the dog the other day with my iPhone. Well, of course, I don't do any of these things because that's not what it's made for. What is the iPhone made for? It's made to waste our time and suck all of the joy out of our life. Let's use it for its intended purpose. No, seriously, it can be a tool. Hopefully we use it for what it is made for. And that's what we want to do with our lives as well. And we find God's purpose for us in this first book of the Bible. Genesis 1:26. God said, "Let us make man in our image, according to our likeness. Let them have dominion over the fish of the sea, over the birds of the air, over the cattle, over the earth, and over every creeping thing that creeps on the earth." So God created man in his own image. In the image of God, he created him, male and female. He created them. Then he blessed them and said, "Be fruitful and multiply, fill the earth and subdue it, and have dominion over the fish of the sea and the birds of the air and every living thing that moves on the earth." It's amazing to look at God's creation and thank God for that creation. But there's no one higher than the creation of humanity. After this, God rested. Go to Genesis 2, verse 1. Then the heavens and the earth were finished, and all the host of them. And on the seventh day, God ended his work, which he had made. And he rested on the seventh day from all of the work which he had made. And God blessed the seventh day and sanctified it, because in it he had rested from all the work which he had created and made. We'll stop there. So God did not rest because he was tired. That's why we rest. God rests because he was done. It was completed. It was accomplished. In fact, it's a word that is used here for rest, the Hebrew word Shabbat, where we translate it to Sabbath, and it simply means cease. God's done. I'm finished. There's a similar word in the New Testament that is used, and it is spoken by Jesus as he hangs on the cross of Calvary, where he uttered seven significant statements. And among those statements was this single word, tetelestai. And the word tetelestai is translated, it is finished. What was finished? His work was finished. He had accomplished what he had come to do, to die on the cross for the sin of the world. And it was accomplished. It was completed. It is finished. And our salvation is finished. Once you believe in Jesus Christ, you don't have to work for your salvation. It's a gift to you from God. So you can rest from the weight of sin. And you can rest from your fears as well. In the hand of God who created all things. Listen to this. This almighty God, this all-powerful God, this all-loving God can certainly handle whatever we throw at him. And we should throw our problems at him. 1 Peter 5:7 says, cast all your care upon him, for he cares for you. Now that's interesting, that word cast, as in cast your cares, means to hurl or to throw violently. Like throw your problems on to Jesus. And we all have problems, don't we? We all have anxieties. We all have things that keep us up at night. Cast them on Christ. In fact, that word, cast your cares upon him, is only used one other time in the New Testament, and that's speaking of when they took that donkey and put their garments on it, and Jesus rode it into Jerusalem on Palm Sunday. So, in effect, here's what the Bible is saying. Cast your cares on Jesus as though he, if you will, was your beast of burden, carrying your problems for you. Let Jesus take your burdens. Let him take your trash. You know, I don't know about how it works in your home, but in our home, I take the trash out. And I have little cans with wheels. And now in California, we have 25 separate trash cans. They're, you know, okay, this is the recyclable things, and this is the other things, what is it, the landfill, and I stand there with these little bags. I don't know which one. I think I'm confused. Are they going to arrest me if I get it wrong? And then the trash man shows up, and I'm so glad he shows up, because he takes my trash, and if I forget one week, that trash starts piling up. The same can be true of life. Your trash can pile up. Your problems can pile up. Your anxieties can pile up. Your sins can pile up. Hurl them on Jesus. Throw them violently, if you will, on Jesus. I don't want this stuff in my life. The God who created the heavens and the earth. The God who brought something out of nothing. The God who created you will bear it for you.
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0: Wickham, Michael W. Smith, Carrie Jo Carnes, and Cody Carnes. 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
1: Well, today we're giving some thought to the plan and purpose God has for each of our lives. Pastor Greg continues.
2: God can bring a Genesis in your life. Again, Genesis means beginning. God can bring a new beginning in your life. He can make all things new. We've all done things we regret. We've all said things we wish we had not said. But God can change that if we come to Him and bring our lives to Him. Here's the thing to consider as we close this message. To me, this is a real mind-boggler. This Almighty God, the creator of the heavens and the earth, this God who has a name for every star, the God who brought this magnificent creation out of nothing, cares about you and He loves you. David was watching over his flock of sheep one day, one night actually, and he wrote this down in Psalm 8. When I look at the night sky and I see the work of your fingers, the moon and the stars that you set in place, what are mortals that you should think about them? What are human beings that you should care for them? If you ever just laid out and looked up into the sky, you have to find a spot where you can actually see the stars. But as you look up there, you just think, wow, the God who made all of this cares about me. He knows every star by name. He knows every bird that falls to the ground. He knows every thought that we think, and He's thinking about me. As David wrote in Psalm 109, I'm poor and needy, yet you think of me. In Psalm 40, we read the psalmist saying, many, O Lord, are your wonderful works which you've done, and your thoughts toward us cannot be counted. If I were to speak of them, they're more than you could number. I love that. God's thinking about you. God cares about you. And think about Jeremiah 29:11, of course, where I know the thoughts that they think towards you, says the Lord. Thoughts of peace and not of evil, to give you a future and a hope. Let me come back to that question I raised earlier. Why did God create me? What is the purpose of my life? What is the meaning of my life? Heard about a father that was driving his daughter for the first day of middle school, and he thought it was time to start talking to her about some deep subjects. So he turned to her and he said, honey, what is the meaning of life? And she said, the meaning of my life is to please mom. And the dad said, oh, well, what about dad? She said, the meaning of your life is to please mom too. So pretty good answer. Because the Bible says if mama ain't happy, ain't nobody happy. The Bible doesn't say that, but it's got some truth there. No, but the meaning of my life is to please God. The meaning of my life is to know God. The meaning of my life is to glorify God. I said earlier, He said eternity in my heart. I'm wired to worship. I was made to have a relationship with God. Of course, that was all lost in the Garden of Eden. And we'll talk about that next time when Adam and Eve ate of that forbidden fruit. But the point is simply this. I can know God because Christ died for my sin. He came and walked among us as a man, died on the cross and rose again from the dead. And now He stands at the door of our heart and He knocks. But you have to open that door and let Him come in. And He will reveal the purpose of your life. Maybe you've chased after the things this world offers and you found them empty. You've tried everything it has. Back to that opening illustration. Then what? You reach all your goals. You check all the boxes. You get the accolades and even more. You have the success. Then what? I'll tell you then what. Then ultimately life will come to an end. And then you stand before God. But you don't have to be afraid if you're a Christian. Because if you're a Christian, you can say along with the Apostle Paul, for me to live is Christ and to die is gain. It doesn't mean that the Christian has a death wish. It doesn't mean we get up in the morning and say, I sure hope I die today. I don't think anyone loves life more than a Christian because we know the Creator. But having said that, we don't have to fear death anymore because we know there's an afterlife and we'll spend it in the presence of God in heaven, reunited with loved ones who have died in faith, who have preceded us. But Until that day, we want our life to count and we want it to matter. And so I ask you, do you have a relationship with God? Walking with Jesus Christ, knowing your sin is forgiven, living in a close relationship with Him. That's why you were made. Again, as Paul said, my determined purpose in life is to know Him. Do you know Him? You may know all about Him. That doesn't mean you know Him. To know Him is to have Him living inside of you as your Savior and your Lord and your friend and your Master and your God, your Lord. And only you can ask Him to come into your life. So we're going to close in prayer. And I'm going to extend an invitation for anyone that wants Jesus Christ to come into their life, or anybody that wants to make a recommitment to Him. Let's all pray. Father, thank You for Your love for us. Thank You for creating us. We're created on purpose, for a purpose. And that purpose is to know You. And I pray for anybody here or watching, wherever they are, if they don't have a relationship with You, let this be the moment they believe. How many of you would say today, I need Jesus. I don't have Him living in my life. I am actually very afraid to die. I have a big hole in my soul. And I want to find this meaning and purpose You've been talking about today. Pray for me. If you want Jesus Christ to come into your life, if you want Him to forgive you of your sin, if you want to know that you will go to heaven when you die, pray these words. Lord Jesus, I know that I'm a sinner, but I know that You're the Savior who was born in the manger of Bethlehem, who died on the cross of Calvary and rose again from the dead. Jesus, come into my life. I choose to follow You now. Be my Savior. Be my Lord. Be my God. And be my friend. In Jesus' name I pray. Amen.

0: An important prayer from Pastor Greg Laurie with those making a change in their relationship with the Lord today. And as you've listened here on A New Beginning, maybe you prayed that prayer as well. 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You know, Pastor Greg, so many people have enjoyed the movie Jesus Revolution, but they've asked you a lot of did it really happen like that questions, you know?
1: Yes.
0: Well, there's a way to get the full story, the true story, and that's by way of a book we're making available, the original book, Jesus Revolution. Let's talk about some of the questions that you've had. Let me shoot some questions to you as sort of a lightning round, and you give us quick answers to these questions. All right?
1: All right.
0: So,
1: let's go.
0: Did Pastor Chuck really look like Kelsey Grammer?
1: You know, they do slightly resemble each other.
0: Yeah.
1: But the answer is you have to decide that for yourself.
0: All right. So did Kathy have a part in you coming to the Lord?
1: No, that's actually a little bit of film magic there. There's two stories in the original story, how I came to faith. And it was a girl that I had met who was a Christian. And she was at the Christian meeting, and it kind of drew me there to hear the gospel. But I told this to the director, John Irwin. He said, you can't have two love interests in one movie, so we're going to have it all be just Kathy. Well, the other girl wasn't really a love interest, but she did get my attention. So the answer is no. Kathy did not play a role in bringing me to Christ. I met Kathy after I became a Christian. Sorry if that messes it up for you.
0: So, this was in the movie. Did the historic band Love Song really get its start after informally playing a couple of tunes for Pastor Chuck Smith?
1: Yeah, very true. They were already a pre-existing rock band. They all came to Christ, and they were just writing some new songs, some Christian songs, and they went to see Pastor Chuck because the Jesus movement was beginning to take off at that point, and they went into his office and played. And I have to tell you, when just the guys played, just them and their guitars and their beautiful harmonies, it was so impressive. It was so incredible. And Chuck was deeply moved and asked them, I think, to play at church that night. And so that was really the beginning of what we call today contemporary Christian music.
0: Yeah. Did Chuck really wash the feet of hippies coming into the church?
1: Yes. Well, the story is told that they had replaced the carpet at Calvary Chapel, and the young hippie kids were coming in, and they were barefoot, and they were sitting in the pews, and they were putting their toes to the little holes that held the little communion cups. After you receive communion, there would be a place to put your cup. So they were poking their toes through, and so the elders came to Chuck and said, Pastor Chuck, we can't have these kids coming into the church barefoot. They have to wear shoes. Well, he didn't want to put any barrier between these kids and hearing the gospel. So he said, well, they should come in anyway. No, we just put in new carpet, they said. So Chuck came up with a solution. He decided he would wash the feet of the kids so they could come into church barefoot. So that's a true story.
0: Well, all these stories are recounted in your book called Jesus Revolution, are they not?
1: Yeah, that's right. You know, Dave, actually, the author of the book is Ellen Vaughn, who's a prolific, outstanding writer, but it was written with me because I told her the stories. So it's actually in her voice. It's beautifully written. She does a deep dive into the history of the time, into the culture, what was going on in America, the backdrop of the Jesus movement. 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
0: Yeah, that's right. 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
2: A New Beginning was sponsored by Harvest Christian Fellowship and was pre-recorded. I'm Donna Rush with SoCal's Morning Rush. Oh, and a purpose for all of us as followers of Jesus is to just love one another. Amen. 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And he'll be in the book of Luke, the Gospel for everyone. 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Well, I am very excited. I've got a dad joining me this morning. We're talking about my friend Todd Chapman with Holt International is with us this morning. He is our ministry partner, Holt International, our ministry partner for June. Good morning, Todd.
3: Morning, Donna. Happy Tuesday. Delighted to be here on KKLA to talk about a huge problem, but a simple solution. Mm-hmm. Don't you like that? A simple solution.
2: Yes.
3: I wish everything in life was that way, but this actually is. And the huge problem we're talking about is intestinal parasites ravaging the bodies of children all over the developing world. In the world's most impoverished countries, millions of children suffer from this malady every day. They have debilitating abdominal pain. They get bloating. They lose all of their energy. It causes stunted growth. It's absolutely miserable for these kids, and if it's not treated, it can actually be fatal. Yeah. But I said a simple solution. It's a 53-cent dose of medicine that you can provide that in just hours heals these kids, gets them back to health, gets them back to school, gets them back playing, being children again. And today we invite you in to help us cure thousands of children.
2: Yes.
3: 53 cents cures one child. $53 cures 100 kids. $106 cures 200 children. We do it in the name of Jesus. Yes. Will you be one of the first ones in this morning with your life-saving, life-changing gift now? 53 cents cures a child. How many kids can you cure?
2: How many kids can you cure? Here is the number to call and be the first this morning. 888-288-5846. 888-288-5846. 888-288-5846, or you can go online and give that love gift, truly a love gift, to cure a child this morning at KKLA.com. Thank you, dear KKLA family. Coming up next here on SoCal's Morning Rush, it's Through the Bible with Dr. J. Vernon McGee.
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2: And that's what we do here on KKLA, right? With Through the Bible, open up that Bible every single day. I'm Donna Rush with SoCal's Morning Rush. 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

0: When life feels uncertain, God is often working in ways that we can't yet see. And that's what we hear this time on Through the Bible. We're in Genesis 42, where famine drives Jacob's sons to Egypt in search of food. But what they find is something far greater: God's guiding hand, a reunion with Joseph, and the first steps toward forgiveness. 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In Canada, Box 25325, London, Ontario, N6C, 6B1. You know, there's nothing more exciting than being part of what God's doing in hearts around the world. I love hearing your stories of how He uses our time in His Word to draw you to Himself in salvation and in growing faith. And God is working miracles today. He's drawing people who once seemed so far away, even in places like the Middle East. Take Iran, for example. With a population of more than 85 million and an overwhelming Muslim majority, the light of the gospel is quietly and consistently changing lives as His word is broadcast in Persian, also known as Farsi. Now, many describe the church in Iran as one of the fastest growing Christian movements in the world. Don't miss that. Despite strict laws that prohibit evangelism and restrict resources, Christian radio and the internet continue to carry God's word freely, and many are coming to faith. This is something we can truly praise Him for and continue to pray about. Listen to this letter from a believer in Iran. "I want to tell you about God's faithfulness in my life. I prayed that my children would walk beside me in God's grace. These prayers lasted many years, but they have now placed their faith in Jesus Christ and are raising their children to love Him too. We find joy in being together as a family and worshiping Him. Now I'm learning how important baptism is. Just as Christ was baptized, we are called to share in His death, His resurrection, and His new life. I will be baptized soon, and I hope others in my household will take this step of obedience as well. Thank you for the time that you have spent with my husband and me, helping us receive deeper teaching and be strengthened by God's word. It is equipping us to continue serving the Lord faithfully and to carry His word forward to every household in our country. It seems like a tremendous task, but I know He is more than able and willing. May His will be done in all of our lives." Wow, what a story. Well, if you'd like to join our world prayer team as we intercede for this sister, her family, and millions of others in this part of the world, visit ttb.org, and let's do that. Let's pray together now. Father, thank you for shining your light in the darkness and for drawing each of us to yourself. Strengthen our brothers and sisters who may feel alone in their faith, and then lead them to other believers who can encourage them and turn our hearts fully toward you as we study your word. In Jesus' name, amen. Hop aboard as we journey to Genesis 42 on Through the Bible with Dr. J. Vernon McGee.
1: Now, last time, friends, we left off at a very dramatic moment here in the 42nd chapter of the book of Genesis. And if you have your Bible, you'd want to turn there. We are going to put in at verse 15 today. And you'll recall that the brethren of Joseph now have come down to the land of Egypt to get grain because of the famine. They have an audience with Joseph. They do not recognize Joseph. They haven't the slightest idea that this man they bowed down before was Joseph. But Joseph knew them, and he's being rather rough with them. He is doing it in order to get as much information as he can, and this is the way that he does it. He accuses them of being spies. Now he says for the third time in verse 14, "Ye spies," verse 15, "hereby ye shall be proved by the life of Pharaoh. Ye shall not go forth hence, except your youngest brother come hither." You see, they mention the fact that they are 12 brethren, only 10 are there. So they explained, they said, one of them, our youngest brother, well, he's not here with us. He's with his father. And our other brother, well, he's not. That is, he's dead. That's what they think about Joseph. They think, really, he's dead. And Joseph now is attempting to make contact with this youngest brother because these brethren are really half-brothers of his. And the boy Benjamin, he's now a young man, he's his full brother, and he wants to see him. And the way he does it, he said, "Ye shall not go forth hence except your youngest brother come hither. Send one of you and let him fetch your brother, and ye shall be kept in prison, that your words may be proved whether there be any truth in you, or else by the life of Pharaoh, surely ye are spies." And he put them all together into ward 3 days. He locked them up in the town Bastille. And these brethren, I tell you, it looks bad for them now, and they wonder. Verse 18, "And Joseph said unto them the third day, This do and live, for I fear God." Now, if there was anything that would have given any inkling of an idea of who he was, this was it. He says, "I fear God." Now, there were people in that day, and I couldn't prove this. My life depended on it. But there were many people in that day that apparently knew God, that they knew the way to God by sacrifice. That probably might not have excited the interest of these brethren or cast maybe a little suspicion about this man, but he at least gives a testimony for God. And I'd have you note that Joseph never misses an opportunity to give a testimony for God. And believe me, he's given a testimony here, because he's going to give God the glory as the one who is directing his life. I would have thought this might have caused the brothers to suspect who he might be. It might also have encouraged them in believing that they'd be treated justly at his hand. And apparently this made no impression on them. It doesn't look as if it did. Now he says to them, though, verse 19, "If ye be true men, let one of your brethren be bound in the house of your prison. Go ye, carry corn for the famine of your houses, but bring your youngest brother unto me. So shall your words be verified, and ye shall not die." And they did so. Now, the thing is that these men, and that's what they are, some of them, I suppose, 50-some-odd years old, these men now find themselves in a real predicament. But they are being dealt with by one that fears God, but they are afraid because they don't know what he's going to do. So he has put down this sort of a proposition. He said, and it's on the pretext that he's testing them to see whether they be true men. He says, "Now you leave one of your brethren here, and then you bring your younger brother next time, or just don't come back. That's all." And he said, "That is the way I'm going to verify whether you're telling me the truth or not." Now, will you notice? "They said one to another, We are verily guilty concerning our brother, in that we saw the anguish of his soul when he besought us, and we would not hear. Therefore is this distress come upon us." So that what's taking place here is quite interesting. They're speaking in Hebrew, and Joseph, he understands them. But Joseph has been speaking to them through an interpreter. He didn't have to, but he did it because he is keeping up before them the fact that he's an Egyptian. And they do not think he understands. And when they are talking this over, Joseph hears them, actually, which is really a confession almost. Verse 22, now I'm reading. "And Reuben answered them, saying, Spake I not unto you, saying, Do not sin against the child, and ye would not hear. Therefore, behold, also his blood is required." Now, they feel like what's happening to them is revenge, or the vengeance of God upon them for the way they treated Joseph. And verse 23, "And they knew not that Joseph understood them, for he spake unto them by an interpreter. And he turned himself about from them and wept, and returned to them again and communed with them, and took from them Simeon and bound him before their eyes." Now the thing that happened was this. Joseph heard them, and he heard them how they now are repentant. They really are. They say, "This thing is coming upon us because of the evil that we did to our brother Joseph." And now Joseph hears every bit of it. And Joseph is moved toward them now. Really, he'd love to have walked up to them and thrown his arm around each one of them and welcomed them and called him my brother. But he dares not do it because he'd never get Benjamin down there now, and he wants to test them further. And we're going to see that a real test is coming up. Now they are going to leave one. They left Simeon. Joseph, when he was so moved, he had to go aside and wept. And then he washed his face and got rid of the tears, and he came in as if nothing had happened, you see. But he just couldn't refrain from weeping. So emotionally charged was he at this time. Now they leave Simeon, and you ask me why. I want to let you in on something. Don't tell anybody. I don't know. I don't know why they left Simeon, why they didn't leave some other one. And frankly, if they'd left any one of the 10, I'd still have said, I don't know why they left him. But this is the one that was chosen. I take it that while Joseph was gone, they made a choice, and Joseph accepted it. Now, will you notice verse 25? Then Joseph commanded to fill their sacks with corn and to restore every man's money into his sack and to give them provision for the way, and thus did he unto them. He just couldn't refrain from not taking money from them at all. They filled their sacks, and the money they had given him, he just put it back in the sack. And thus did he unto them. And they laded their asses with the corn and departed thence. And as one of them opened his sack to give his ass provender in the inn, he espied his money, for behold, it was in his sack's mouth. He said unto his brethren, my money is restored, and lo, it's even in my sack. And their heart failed them, and they were afraid, saying one to another, what is this that God hath done unto us? Now they recognize, you see, the hand of God in their life, and they feel like it's a judgment from God upon them. Now who, listening in, is going to say that this is not a judgment of God upon them? The thing that would ordinarily have been good news and would have been a wonderful thing. Would you mind going down to your, whatever your supermarket is? I was going to call one by name, but it might be just here in Southern California, and you wouldn't know what I was talking about. But whatever your supermarket is in the place where you live, suppose you went down there and got your weekend groceries in, that you filled up two of these great big carts. And I saw a woman the other day buy that many groceries, and she had about three children with her. And I found out, and just, you know, I remarked about the groceries. She had more groceries in those two carts than were left in the supermarket. And I commented, and she said, well, I've got three more at home. She had three with her, and then a husband herself. That was a lot to feed, of course. Suppose you went down, spent $50 at the supermarket, and the bag boy got it all together for you, put it in the carts, and you went out and got in your car, and you found your $50 there at the top of one of the sacks. Would that be bad news to you? Especially when you found out from the grocer it was just a little gift from him to you. Well, may I say to you, ordinarily that'd be good news. In fact, that would be something that would be very encouraging. But it wasn't for these boys. They already feel like they're in hot water with this hard-boiled ruler down there in Egypt that's made it so difficult for them. Now they came unto Jacob their father, unto the land of Canaan, and told him all that befell unto them. You might ask the question of why didn't they go back? What would you have done under the circumstances? I think they recognized they would have been in really hot water had they gone back. At least they thought they would have been, that this man would then accuse them of stealing the money. They are not taking any chances. They're going on home. And they intend to bring it back when they come back again because they felt like they'd be returning if the famine continued, and it was to continue. Now we read in verse 29, and they came unto Jacob their father, unto the land of Canaan, and told him all that befell unto them, saying, the man who is the Lord of the land, he spake roughly to us, and took us for spies of the country. And we said unto him, we are true men, we are no spies. We be 12 brethren, sons of our father. One is not, And the youngest is this day with our father in the land of Canaan. And the man, the lord of the country, said unto us, Hereby shall I know that ye're true men. Leave one of your brethren here with me, and take food for the famine of your households, and be gone. And bring your youngest brother unto me, then shall I know that ye are no spies, but that ye are true men, so will I deliver you, your brother, and ye shall traffic in the land. Now remember, they've left Simeon down there in that land. And it came to pass, as they emptied their sacks, that behold, every man's bundle of money was in his sack. And when both they and their father saw the bundles of money, they were afraid. And rightly so. They felt like that this was a trick, of course. And Jacob, their father, said unto them, Me have ye bereaved of my children. Joseph is not, and Simeon is not. And ye will take Benjamin away? All these things are against me. Poor old Jacob. He's not the cocky individual we once knew. He's not quite yet the man of faith. We'll see a little later, but he's growing. And he's not bragging now, but he's very pessimistic. All these things are against me. His son Joseph would not have said this, but this man did. Paul's going to say it even in a different way, too. Paul's going to say, All things work together for good to them that love God. He's going to say, Being confident of this very thing, that he which hath begun a good work in you will perform it until the day of Jesus Christ. Now Reuben spake unto his father, saying, Slay my two sons if I bring him not to thee. Deliver him into my hand, and I will bring him to thee again. And he said, My son shall not go down with you, for his brother is dead, and he is left alone. If mischief befall him by the way in the which ye go, then shall ye bring down my gray hairs with sorrow to the grave. Now, this man, Jacob's life, was wrapped up in the life of this boy Benjamin. You see, Joseph was his favorite. He was the firstborn of his lovely Rachel. And now Joseph is gone. That was a heartbreak to him. And now, here is the chance that he may lose this other son of Rachel. And he says, if this takes place, I'll die. And very candidly, he would have. His life was absolutely tied up in the life of this boy, Benjamin. He's the son of my right hand. He's my walking stick. I lean on him. That's what he had been doing. And now, he's to be taken from me. Well, Jacob says, I'm not going to let him go down. Well, poor Simeon is down there cooling his heels in jail. That's what he's doing. And Jacob says, I'm not going to let Benjamin go. But wait just a minute. That brings us now to chapter 43. And we come now to what I consider the most dramatic section of the Word of God. Well, maybe I ought not to put it quite like that. Let me say of the book of Genesis. But I know of nothing that is quite as moving as the appearance of Benjamin now before Joseph. And the thing that brings them down in the land, again, is the seriousness of the famine. If the famine had lifted, I think Simeon would have spent the rest of his life in jail down in the land of Egypt, or at least until his brother released him. But the famine, verse 1 of chapter 43 of Genesis now, and the famine was sore in the land. And it came to pass, when they had eaten up the corn which they had brought out of Egypt, their father said unto them, Go again, buy us a little food. We'll starve to death if you don't go down to Egypt. Now listen to Judah. And Judah spake unto him, saying, The man did solemnly protest unto us. Who is the man? Well, the man here is Joseph, their brother, but they don't know it. The man did solemnly protest unto us, saying, Ye shall not see my face, except your brother be with you. If thou wilt send our brother with us, we'll go down and buy thee food. But if thou wilt not send him, will not go down. For the man said unto us, ye shall not see my face, except your brother be with you. Well, it was just a cut and dried proposition, friend. Either they take his brother, or else they don't go. And it's just as simple as that. And Israel said, verse 6 now, wherefore dealt ye so ill with me as to tell the man whether ye had yet a brother? Now, poor old Jacob, he's really frustrated. He says, why in the world did you tell the man in the first place that you even had another brother? Well, of course, he would have known it anyway. So we find here, poor old Jacob wishes they'd kept their mouth shut. Verse 7, and they said, the man asked us straitly of our state and of our kindred, saying, is your father yet alive? Have ye another brother? And we told him according to the tenor of these words. Could we certainly know that he would say, bring your brother down? They're very reasonable about it. They said, we were not going to tell him everything, but he kept probing us. In fact, the matter is, he was going to get the information out of them. You can be sure of that. Now, will you notice? Verse 8, and Judah said unto Israel, his father, send the lad with me. We will arise and go, that we may live and not die, both we and thou, and also our little ones. I will be surety for him. I'll stand for him. For of my hand shalt thou require him. If I bring him not unto thee and set him before thee, then let me bear the blame forever. You and I have a surety today, friends, and he came from the tribe of Judah. The Lord Jesus, he took my place and became my surety. He took my place and paid my penalty. I wasn't able to deliver to God. I wasn't able to meet his standard. I wasn't able to come up to his level. But the Lord Jesus stepped in and became my surety. He gave his life for me. May I say what a picture we have here. Then let me bear the blame forever, for except we had lingered, surely now we'd return the second time. We could have been back by now, Judah says, if you just let us go at the first. And their father Israel said unto them, if it must be so now, do this. Take of the best fruits in the land of your vessels, and carry down the man a present,

0: Almighty give you mercy before the man, that he may send away your other brother and Benjamin, that is Simeon and Benjamin. If I be bereaved of my children, well, I'm bereaved. And the men took that present. They took double money in their hand, and Benjamin rose up and went down to Egypt and stood before Joseph. And friends, I can't wait till next time. But we're going to have to stop right there today, because I want to see this most dramatic moment in the book of Genesis, maybe in the Bible, where it's a picture of another scene. Until next time, may God richly bless you, my beloved.
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0: Our story on the Bible Bus today is just one step in a five-year journey through the entire Word of God. Come along for the ride, and you'll study both the Old Testament and New Testament, discovering God's great redemption story. Is this your story, too?
1: Through the Bible was sponsored by Through the Bible Incorporated and was pre-recorded. I'm Donna Rush with SoCal's Morning Rush. Well, imagine preparing a meal for your child only to discover that much of the nutrition never reaches them. It is a huge problem, but there is a simple solution. And I have Todd Chapman with me with Halt International, our ministry partner for this month, to share with us how we can all provide such a simple solution.
2: Donna, this morning I have the most incredible ministry opportunity
1: yes.
2: for you. I'm going to tell you how the spare change rattling around in the bottom of your purse,
1: yep.
2: in the dead money jar in your bedroom,
1: yep.
2: in that little cubbyhole or tray in your car,
1: yep.
2: I'm going to tell you how that can change, if not save, the lives of children today through Halt International. In the developing world, precious children, because of lack of clean water and lack of sanitation where they live, they're being ravaged by intestinal parasites. Mm-hmm. These worms rob these children's bodies of all the nutrients they need to be healthy and grow. And if it goes on too long, it will be fatal. Mm-hmm. But the solution is a 53-cent dose of medicine that you can give today yes. in the name of Jesus. In just hours, it eradicates these worms, gets these kids healthy. They're back out playing. They're back going to school. They're able to learn again. You literally save their lives.
1: Yes.
2: 53 cents. Today, we want to cure thousands of children, and we want you to be one of the first ones in this morning. How many kids can you cure? $53, 100 kids. $106, 200 children. Come on, this
1: yes.
2: is amazing. You need to be a part of this morning. Let's cure some kids in the name of Jesus.
1: Yes, be a part of that 53 cent cure. Yeah, how many children? 106, as Todd just mentioned, is a $106 gift cures 200 children. And it's just within hours. 888-288-5846. 888-288-5846 is the number to call. One more time, since I'm stumbling here. 888-288-5846. Or you can give that love gift online to kkla.com. 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
3: You know, it reminds me of Colossians 3, where the Bible says, don't exasperate or embitter your child because they'll get discouraged.
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3: If mom or dad blows their top with these emotional consequences, these shaming things, the kid thinks, I live in a crazy world. 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I'm firm, but warm. 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So you have, if you get frustrated, go take a walk, go pray, go do something with your spouse. Don't do that with the child.
4: More insights from Dr. Townsend about the importance of teaching your kids to have good boundaries at FamilyMinute.org.
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10: And what God is saying in this text is, if God can use a pagan king in such a miraculous way to judge the ungodly and to save God's people, imagine what he can do with a divine king yet to come in the future. The judgment will be all the greater, and the salvation will be all the greater, as much greater as Christ is than Alexander.
11: 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The remarkable thing, he was only 20 years old. Yet the most significant aspect of his reign was not his age, it was his military success. He conquered vast regions spanning the Middle East and Egypt. But there's something even more astounding about Alexander's reign that is not so well known. His military success actually proves that Jesus is coming back. You'll see the connection between this ancient conqueror and the second coming of Christ as John MacArthur continues his study here on Grace to You, called The Return and Reign of Jesus Christ. And now, here's John.
10: Take your Bible, if you will, and look with me at the book of Zechariah. Zechariah chapter 9. A great, great prophetic word comes to us in this chapter. Now, Zechariah in the 9th chapter writes about the overthrow of world power and the establishment of Jesus Christ as the king. In fact, from chapter 9 through 14, which is the end of the book, from 9 to 14, that whole section is prophecy related to what I call the downfall of the nations and the salvation of Israel. the whole end of the book, the downfall of the nations and the salvation of Israel. Now, you'll notice at the end of verse 1, it says, when the eyes of man, as of all the tribes of Israel, shall be toward the Lord. Now, he says, this judgment is going to come, and when it comes, the eyes of mankind in Hebrew, in other words, humankind, people, the eyes of people, the eyes of mankind, this is a collective thing, as well as the eyes of the tribes of Israel, shall be toward the Lord. And you say, well, what does that mean? Just this, that when Alexander began to sweep to the east, the whole world, in fear, began to fix their gaze on him. The Gentile countries, Syria, Phoenicia, the great sailors of the world, the merchants of the world, Philistia, the great army, those nations began to look at Alexander with fear and trembling, and even Egypt and Pharaoh was shaking in his boots, and the tribes of Israel were looking. You say, but John, it says here, they were looking toward the Lord, and that's the whole point here. The point is that in looking at Alexander, they were seeing the instrument of God, you see. They were seeing the Lord coming in judgment through this man. God throughout history has used ungodly men to act in judgment. And he uses Alexander the Great. Alexander the Great, before you want to give him all the credit, was a tool of God to accomplish God's judgment against pagan nations. After he's done with Syria, it says at the end of verse 2, he comes to Tyre and Sidon. Tyre and Sidon, though it be very wise. Now, Tyre and Sidon, Sidon incidentally was a small city, its only significance being in its proximity and attachment to Tyre, which was the great city. And Tyre and Sidon were the capital cities of the country of Phoenicia. Phoenicia was the land of the great maritime accomplishments. Great ships and shipbuilding and merchantry went on in Phoenicia. This was a great empire. Tyre was the main city, and Sidon was seen only as it accommodated itself to Tyre. But even though it was exceedingly wise, and even though verse 3 says, Tyre did build herself a stronghold and heaped up silver like the dust and fine gold like the mire of the streets, behold, the Lord will cast her out, and he will smite her power in the sea, and she shall be devoured with fire. Now you see, this is a marvelous and amazing, incredible statement. And we'll see how it comes to pass in a minute. But even though Tyre and Sidon were first of all very wise, they had all worldly wisdom, they really felt themselves invincible, incidentally. They felt nobody could conquer them. You see, years before Alexander ever got there, they had been conquered. And when they were conquered by the Babylonians, they proceeded to move their city from the mainland to an island a half mile offshore. And they had set up housekeeping on that island, and it was a very small island, and it was a fortress. It was literally a rock. And then in addition to that, they built a wall around the entire island 150 feet high. 150 feet high. That was the wall around Tyre, to say nothing of the fact that it was a half mile offshore. And nothing to the fact that the Phoenicians were the greatest sailors with the greatest navies in the world to defend it. They felt they were invincible. But they were evil. It was a vile, evil city. To show that to you, look at Ezekiel 28. And I want to show you how bad this place was. Ezekiel 28, verse 1. The word of the Lord came again unto me, saying, Son of man, say to the prince of Tyre, thus saith the Lord God, because thine heart is lifted up, and thou hast said, I am a god. I sit in the seat of God, in the midst of the seas. Yet thou art a man and not God, though thou set thine heart as the heart of God. Listen, the human prince really had an ego problem, didn't he? I am a god, he says. I am invincible. I sit in the seat of God, in the midst of the sea. Nobody can do anything with me. And he attacks this proud king. But I want you to notice something in verse 11. All of a sudden, there's a dramatic change. And the Spirit of God goes behind the human prince to the real power. Moreover, the word of the Lord came to me, saying, Son of man, take up a lamentation upon the king of Tyre, and say to him, thus saith the Lord God, thou sealest up the sum full of wisdom and perfect in beauty. Thou hast been in Eden, the garden of God. Who was the most beautiful angel, the one that appeared in Eden? Satan. Every precious stone was thy covering, and he lists them. Verse 14, thou art the anointed cherub that covereth, and I have set thee so. Thou wast on the holy mountain of God. Thou wast walked up and down in the midst of the stones of fire. He was in heaven. Thou wast perfect in thy ways from the day thou wast created till iniquity was found in thee. You see, this is Satan. Verse 4, behold, the Lord will cast her out, and he will smite her power in the sea, and she shall be devoured with fire. Want to know something? Every single detail in that verse was accomplished by Alexander the Great. He came there, and he got very upset. He sent a boat out and said, I want supplies from you. And they said, forget it, Alexander. Who are you? So he took all the rubble that was left from the city, the ancient city, threw it in the sea, and he built a causeway. 1.5 mile. He built a causeway. That's how serious he was about this. He got real irritated. He did it in 7 months. And he marched his army out there and defeated the city. He also got all of the surrounding nations, which he had conquered, to get all of their navies together and use them to help in the effort. You see what God is saying here? He's saying, look, people, I'm going to judge the nations in the end. I'm going to come in judgment with my Messiah. And just to show you that I can do it with the Messiah, look what I could do with a pagan. I could knock off the most fortified, impregnable, invincible city in the world. Now, when my Messiah comes, there will be no escaping. You see the point? And so when this came to pass with Alexander the Great, it was like a great big signpost saying, you're on the right track. God will keep his promise. He kept it here in part one of the prophecy. You can be sure for part two. Now, he's done with Syria. Wipe them out. He's done with Phoenicia, wiped them out. Moving south, the next place he comes is to Philistia. Verse 5. Ashkelon shall see it and fear. Gaza shall see it and be very sorrowful. Ekron, for her expectation shall be ashamed, and the king shall perish from Gaza, and Ashkelon shall not be inhabited. And a bastard shall dwell in Ashdod, and I will cut off the pride of the Philistines. Now stop there for a second. By now, the Philistines are shaking in their proverbial sandals. They have watched Alexander wipe out the Medo-Persian power in the Battle of Issus. They have seen him sweep with lightning swiftness to the east. They have seen him do in Syria, and in 7 months wipe out an impregnable fortress and take for all intents and purposes the whole nation of Phoenicia. And now they see him coming south and they panic, and they have right to panic, because he comes right to Philistia and accomplishes the same thing. He conquered them. In fact, it's most interesting that history records something of Alexander's defeat of Gaza in detail. It says in this verse, the king shall perish from Gaza. And do you know that in the annals of Alexander, which we have, that is exactly what happened? You see, all the other cities kind of went down easy. They didn't want to get too involved in fighting Alexander. They did the best they could for a little while. They gave up. But Gaza tried to resist, and it took him 5 months to get to Gaza. And by the end of the 5 months, he was very angry. And sort of to show his anger, he gave them no semi-independence, which he did for nations that knuckled under. And he took their king, took great spikes, and drilled holes through the feet of the king, wrapped thongs through the holes, and dragged him through the streets of the city till he was dead. The annals of Alexander even give his name. His name is Betis, B-E-T-I-S, or B-A-T-I-S. Either one. We see it in both ways. Exactly what verse 5 said. Hundreds of years before Alexander was ever born. You understand the meaning of that? And it says in verse 6, and a bastard, a mamzer in Hebrew, a foreigner, a mongrel people, shall dwell in Ashdod. In other words, the Philistines would lose their country to some kind of scavengers, some mongrel people. Why? Because they were proud, and God broke their pride with Alexander. They've never been anything since. Their name doesn't even exist. But you know something? There's a little bit of grace in verse 7. Because even in the terrible destruction of the Philistines, there was something good. Verse 7 says, and the purging that occurs of the Philistines will cause this. I'll take away his blood out of his mouth and his abominations from between his teeth. But he that remaineth, even he shall be for our God. He shall be like a governor in Judah, and Ekron like a Jebusite. Now I want you to get the idea here. The Philistine nation in verse 7 is pictured like a man. Okay? Like a man. Now this man has blood in his mouth and abominations between his teeth. Say, what's that? Philistines in their pagan worship used to make blasphemous sacrifices. And they would drink the blood and eat the sacrificial meat. You know, like in 1 Corinthians 8, meat offered to idols and drinking blood. Acts 15 talks about the pagans did that. And so they were doing that, literally drinking blood and eating abominating sacrifices. And he says here that this purging by God, this use of Alexander to wipe out their country, will cause them to spit out their idolatry, to take the blood out of their mouths and the abominations from between their teeth. And he that remains, those who remain after this, shall be for our God. You know what it had? It had actually a redeeming effect on a remnant of the Philistines. So that at the time of Alexander, some of the Philistines turned to God. So judgment is coming, says Zechariah, and it's going to come in a marvelous way. It's going to come sweeping to the east through Syria, Phoenicia, Philistia, and south to Israel. And nobody in history can fulfill that except Alexander the Great, and he did. It's one of the greatest signposts of prophecy in the Bible. You say, well, I got a little hunch in my mind that I know who's next in line. See, if you go right south, Phoenicia, Philistia, next stop, Jerusalem. You're right. You're right. And I will encamp about mine house because of the army, because of him that passeth by, and because of him that returneth. And no oppressor shall pass through them any more. For now I have seen with mine eyes. This is God talking. Now let me take you to the first part of the verse. The first part of the verse is amazing in that it precisely describes the exact advance against Palestine. If you want to check it, volume 11 of Josephus, section 8-3. Jewish historian. Watch this. Notice it says, God will encamp about mine house. What would that be? Where was God's dwelling place? Jerusalem. And God would encamp, and the army would pass by, and then it would do what? Return. Most interesting. Alexander, and you notice this, that they would never conquer Jerusalem. God would encamp it and protect it. Says nothing about a conquering of Jerusalem. Mine house, God will encamp. Here's what happened. Alexander sent word to the Jewish high priest at that time, whose name was Jaddua, J-A-D-D-U-A, and he said, you must pay tribute to me. Well, Jaddua was caught between a rock and a hard place because he had his allegiance to Persia, because Persia had ruling the world at that time, and it was just in the middle of the conquering there, and so he refused to do that. Well, Alexander went in a rage, and he said, I'm coming, and I'm going to destroy Jerusalem to its foundations as soon as I'm finished with the rest of these cities on the way. So after taking Gaza and dragging King Betus clear through town, wiping out that, he planned to go to Jerusalem. And the high priest called all the people of Israel together, according to Josephus, and he demanded that they all sacrifice to God and fall on their knees and pray for deliverance. And one night God gave the high priest a dream. And he told him in the dream to go out and meet Alexander on the road and welcome him to the city, which would have been a little strange. So he did. So Alexander and his army were marching along to the city, and the high priest went out to meet him, and he led a procession. The high priest put on his purple robes and his scarlet robes and his mitre with its gold and the inscription, the name of God engraved. He had all the attendant priests. And you know, there were priests and priests and priests and priests and priests all over the place in Israel. So many priests that you could only serve, if you're lucky, once a year, because you had to wait your turn. So many of them. They were all there, marching in white. And when he saw this, he was literally bowled over by it, and he saluted with respect to God, and he bent down and bowed, and he said that he had recently had a dream while he was in Macedonia, and in that dream he had seen this very priest and this procession. And as a result, he said, I'll treat Jerusalem with kindness. He passed by to Egypt. He returned right back by again and never touched a hair of a head of anybody in Jerusalem. Isn't that what it says in verse 8? What happened? I'll encamp about my house because of the army, because of him that passeth by, and because of him that returneth. And no oppressor shall pass through them anymore. For now I have seen with mine eyes. Isn't it interesting? Alexander, watch this one, judged the nations, but he also was used to save the city of Jerusalem. And what God is saying in this text is, if God can use a pagan king in such a miraculous way to judge the ungodly and to save God's people, imagine what he can do with a divine king yet to come in the future. The judgment will be all the greater, as much greater as Christ is than Alexander, and the salvation will be all the greater, as much greater as Christ is than Alexander. It was really the Lord. The I will here refers to the Lord. Now in the middle of verse 8, and I have to note this, we bridge the centuries. We literally bridge the centuries. Because when it says, and no oppressor shall pass through them anymore, that can only refer to the second coming. And there is the transition in the chapter. All of a sudden, the Holy Spirit takes us in a huge leap from Alexander to Jesus Christ. And when Jesus comes and destroys the nations and saves his people, then no oppressor will ever pass through them anymore, for God has seen with his eyes. In other words, the sight of God toward Israel, that all of the affliction has been enough. And God says, I've seen all I'm going to see. It's all over. It's all peace from here on out. It's all the Messiah, the Prince of Peace, the kingdom, the glory from here on. And so, we see the human conqueror. And he's just a signpost to keep our eyes on the fact that if that part of the prophecy was fulfilled, believe me, the second part will be also. Jesus will come. And he will judge the nations in a judgment infinitely beyond anything Alexander ever dreamed, with a might and a power beyond the conception of man, so that the whole earth will literally fall in judgment. And Alexander is a signpost of salvation as we see him save and spare the people of Israel. So shall we see in the day that Jesus comes, that he'll spare his people, Israel. And the Bible says he'll redeem Israel and give them their kingdom.
11: You're listening to Grace to You, the Bible teaching ministry of John MacArthur. John's current series is titled The Return and Reign of Jesus Christ. Now, when you're interpreting prophetic books like Zechariah, perhaps the most important question you can ask is this one. How do I know whether a certain passage should be interpreted literally or not? John considered that question with me a while back. I think you'll find his comments helpful. Let's hear them now.
12: The simple answer is that everything in the Bible has a literal interpretation. That is, everything is precise in terms of actual history, actual divine truth. Nothing is ultimately symbolic.
11: Not allegorical.
12: Or allegorical.
11: But you'd allow for normal figures of speech.
12: Well, within any literal interpretation, of course, you have figures of speech. You know, when God is spoken of as holding us in his everlasting arms, it doesn't mean he has arms, or covering us with his wings, it doesn't mean he's a bird. You have figures of speech, you have parables, you have analogies.
11: So is that what people mean when they say you should interpret the Bible literally but not woodenly literal?
12: Yeah, I think the way you would interpret any normal conversation, if I say, that building is as high as the sky, well, we know what you mean.
11: Right.
12: There are normal figures of speech used, but the intent of Scripture is that its accurate interpretation is literal in the sense that it is revealing truth.
11: Yeah, now you say it's revealed truth, and the emphasis on revealed. It's not giving us a coded message.
12: No, and to go one step further, Phil, you don't have figures of speech that can be interpreted any way you want, as if everybody can make his own interpretation of these things, because they are figures of speech, everybody might have his own spin. They are figures of speech that are part of a precise revelation of God that has to be accurately interpreted.
11: That's right, friend. And if you want to dig even deeper into the book of Zechariah and sort through even the more difficult portions, let me recommend a helpful resource by John. It's his commentary on Zechariah. 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Now, for the entire Grace to You staff, I'm Phil Johnson. Thanks for making time for today's broadcast. And join us again tomorrow as John MacArthur looks at Christ's second coming and how different it will be from his first appearance. Don't miss the next half hour of Unleashing God's Truth, one verse at a time, on Grace to You.
9: Grace to You with John MacArthur was sponsored by Grace to You and was pre-recorded. 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I'm Donna Rush with SoCal's Morning Rush.
13: Well, I just imagine when Jesus returns or we are home with him, what a day of rejoicing that is going to be when we are ready and know the King. Amen. And right now, dear KKLA family, we are with our ministry partner, Todd Chapman with Holt International. We can join with Tom. So many of these little children and their families, they are coming and they're desperate for a need, dear KKLA family, that we can so simply fill. We're talking about pennies that can transform a child's life.
14: Yeah, this is something that we don't really encounter very often here in America, but in the developing world, very, very common malady that children suffer from, and it's intestinal parasites. They get them because they don't have access to soap and water, sanitation. They're walking around barefooted, and these parasites get in their body through their feet. And what happens if untreated? These parasites can eventually kill these children, but in the meantime, deep suffering, abdominal pain, diarrhea, it's robbing their little bodies of nourishment, the nutrients they need to grow. grow and thrive. And they get to the point where they can't do anything. They can't play. They can't go to school. It's so debilitating. But today, this morning, you have a beautiful opportunity to cure these children in the name of Jesus. 53 cents is what we're talking about. That is what a dose of medicine costs. And we're inviting you in this morning to cure these kids. How about 100 kids at a time with a gift of $53? Could you do that? Our goal, Donna, during the next program is to cure 1,000 children. Pretty amazing.
13: Here, you can be one of five people giving a $106 gift. 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And I'm talking about they will go from lying on a bed, practically lifeless, to thriving and getting up and playing kickball or soccer or whatever they're doing within hours, dear KKLA family. 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So let's do that right now. 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And Hope International does all of this in Jesus' name. 888-288-5846. 888-288-5846. 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
13: Oh yes, Jesus, all day long. Amen. I'm Donna Rush with SoCal's Morning Rush. Let's just continuing God's Word together this morning. 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
18: If someone you love desperately needed rescue, what would you be willing to give up? 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In Philippians 2, Paul wrote what many scholars call the single greatest passage about Christ. 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Today, on Insight for Living, Chuck Swindoll takes us there, to the servant who came and paid it all.
19: Let's turn our attention to what is considered by many the single most significant statement in the New Testament, letters regarding the person of Jesus Christ. Philippians chapter 2, I'll be reading only four verses from this second chapter, as we think today about the servant who came. Verse 5, Philippians 2, have this attitude in yourselves, which was also in Christ Jesus, who, although he existed in the form of God, did not regard equality with God a thing to be grasped, but emptied himself, taking the form of a bond servant. And being found in appearance as a man, he humbled himself by becoming obedient to the point of death, even death on a cross.
18: 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Chuck titled today's message, The Servant Who Came.
19: There is something life-changing about knowing we are loved when we are, in fact, very unlovely and not feeling very loving. There's something equally magnificent about knowing that the same one who loved us when we didn't deserve it is willing to reach out and care for us and help us when we can't help and care for ourselves. The first kind of affection that reaches out is true love. And the second kind of love that reaches down is true grace. And if you look at the cross, you will see both. Like two massive arms reaching out horizontally, there is love at work, love on display. As Christ took our place on that cross, proving his love to us as he, in grace, reached down to care for us and rescue us. I'm about to finish Pat Summerall's autobiography titled simply Summerall. You who are sports fans know the name, but you may not know much of his life because until the book was published in 2006, much of it wasn't known by the general public. We only knew him as a celebrity who occupied the same booth alongside John Madden and many of those televised national football broadcasts and games that went across the country and sometimes were done internationally. He was a celebrity. What you don't know is that Pat Summerall was raised in a small town in Florida, felt abandoned by father and mother, was really reared by a grandmother, and like many who go through abandonment, feelings have compensated for it. In his case, he did so through athletics. He became a fine football and basketball and baseball player young in life while he was in high school and was ultimately selected by University of Arkansas to be on their team, and there he played and finally was drafted by the Chicago Cardinals. You heard me right. Chicago Cardinals. They later moved to St. Louis, where they were known as the St. Louis Cardinals, and are now in Arizona. But back in those days, he played in the National Football League and ultimately found his way through promotions to the broadcast booth and became as well known as his partner. I've met Pat. He came to visit with me when I was a part of the leadership at Dallas Seminary, and I was so impressed with his humility and grace. And though, even though I didn't know anything of his life, you rarely find someone that humble. But there's a reason. You see, not only did he select athletics as his choice, he also selected alcohol and became dreadfully addicted to that drug of choice. He tells it all in his book in a chapter entitled The Reckoning. He refers to that time he is about to broadcast the on the famous golf links of Augusta, Georgia, the Masters. He says, I awoke in the guest house in Augusta, a serene and beautiful place that is home to my favorite sporting event in the world. But I felt disoriented, queasy, and panicked. It was 3 a.m. Something was terribly wrong with me. I struggled to roll out of bed and staggered into the bathroom. I'd gotten sick from too much drinking before, far too many times to count, but this was different. As I knelt on the bathroom floor, I felt as if my insides were pouring out on waves of the vodka I'd consumed before collapsing into bed. My drinking had increased in recent months, and now the penalties were getting steeper. There was blood in my vomit. A few years earlier, I had a similar episode. I'd bled so badly that I had to be hospitalized. I was sick for most of the night, coughing up mostly blood. This continued on and off the rest of the night. Doctors found a severe ulcer caused, they said, by many years of heavy drinking. I missed several game broadcasts because of that episode. My bosses at CBS quietly expressed their concern. It should have been a wake-up call for me. It was taking less and less for me to get drunk another bad sign. I drew deep breaths and tried to compose myself, but I still couldn't fight the waves of nausea. I lowered my dizzy head once more. What was I doing to myself? Finally, I got back on my feet and staggered over to the sink to splash water on my face. As I looked in the mirror, the fluorescent lights surrounding the medicine cabinet seemed to grow brighter. They illuminated my pale and haggard face, my bloodshot eyes, and all the protruding veins on my face and my nose. I looked like a monster. I was repulsed at my own image, at once terrified and disgusted. I'll save the time of reading too much here, but that led to an intervention, as you could imagine. Those who cared the most for him but had often been offended by him, his own adult children, and other close friends who had the courage to face him with the truth of his life, finally assisted him in getting to the Betty Ford Clinic for help. He writes of that rather openly. The intervention was a wrenching, heart-breaking, profoundly embarrassing event in my life. I will be forever grateful for it, even though I still deal with all the painful feelings it recalls. He describes going to the clinic, the stark Spartan room in which he was placed, and there they allowed two books. The book on AA and the other was a Gideon Bible. That was it. No contact with the outside world, only the two books and counseling sessions. He writes this, I read the AA book a few times and put it aside, but I kept coming back to the Bible. To my surprise, I found it engrossing, like some code book to a world I'd heard about but never delved into. I wish I had the time to read you of his conversion. He later declares, I accepted that Jesus Christ was the Son of God who died for our sins. Now I felt I was truly a part of his family. I felt ecstatic, invigorated, happier, and freer. It felt as though my soul had been washed clean. As the old saying goes, the one who knows us the best loves us the most. And like that horizontal beam on the cross, his love reached around him. And then like the vertical beam, it reached down and rescued him. Now why? If you know anything about Jesus, you know that he, as a member of the Trinity, existed in the very presence of the Father and the Spirit. There never was a time he ever had a beginning or will ever have an ending. So enthroned and in that magnificent place of glory, there came the day when the Father declared, in order for those sinners to be rescued, a sacrifice must be paid. And you must bear the sins of the world. And he left heaven and came, and as we mentioned last time, moved into the neighborhood, became one of us. Why? Why on earth? Why in heaven's name would he do it? At the end of Matthew chapter 11, there is a word used that can describe it all in simple, simple way. Verse 28, come to me, all who are weary and heavy laden, all who are drunks, whatever your drug of choice, all who are drug addicts, all who cannot conquer their lust, their drive for more and more pornography. If we knew the truth of this audience today, it would be perhaps shocking to some and embarrassing to others to realize how many of you are addicted to that continued curse that plagues this world. Whatever drives you further and further down, you are weary and heavy laden like Pat Summerall was that night in Augusta. And he says, I will give you rest. Doesn't give us a sermon, doesn't bring shame, doesn't point a finger, doesn't expose the awful truth to those around us. He just promises to give us rest. Why? Next verse. Take my yoke on you and learn from me, for I am gentle and humble in heart. There's the word, humility. Christ-likeness in one word, humility. Humility, you shall find rest for your souls. I will give you rest, the end of verse 28. You will find rest, end of verse 29. Because when I come, whatever journey I take you through, you'll find that my yoke is easy and my burden is light. I'll never add to your guilt. I'll never bring greater shame. Sin does that. But if you'll listen to the wrong voice, you'll talk yourself out of coming to Christ. Because after all, how could someone so holy and pure care for someone so broken and dark and depressed? It's called love. It's called grace. What do we mean when we refer to humility or this whole idea of servanthood? Let me amplify the word. It's a willingness to give up my will for another's good in order to accomplish what's best. I give up my will for another's good to accomplish what is best for that person. Humility is a desire to serve instead of be served. Mark 10:45, he came not to be served, but to serve and to give. I often say to people, if you want to describe the Christian life, you can do it simply in these few words. It's a life of serving and giving. It's a life of serving and giving. Some of you are still learning that. Many of you are narcissistic. Life revolves around you, your comfort, your satisfaction, your income, your controlling, your will. You know nothing of servanthood, or you know little of it. And the result is you reject one who is modeling that for you. But here in his humility, he comes and refuses to hold on to what is rightfully his, and releasing it rescues us from ourselves. How good is that? And every time you look at a cross, will you remember those arms reaching out represent love, and the stake reaching down represents grace. Love and grace. Love and grace. Donald Gray Barnhouse at 10th Presbyterian Church in Philadelphia used to say it this way. Love that reaches up is adoration. Love that reaches out is affection. Oh, but love that stoops is grace. It isn't complete till you get to the part where he stoops and picks us up and puts us on our feet. It's with that symbol in mind we turn to Philippians chapter 2 and look at these verses that are truly, as one man wrote, the greatest and most moving passage Paul ever wrote about Jesus. Greatest and most moving passage Paul ever wrote about Jesus. Our focus for the sake of time and concentration is on four verses, but these verses fall into a context. Let me pass along to all of you who love the scriptures or are just becoming acquainted with the Bible. Always integrate the verses you're studying with the context. Always integrate the verse or verses with the context. Otherwise, you'll be led astray, because you can prove anything from the Bible. And the cults are a perfect example of that. Most of them Bible quoting, they just pull them out of context. You will not make that mistake if you will keep verses you're looking at in their context. Just as a beautiful diamond needs a setting for it to be serve a practical purpose, so verses of Scripture need the context, the setting. Now, this setting is about thinking along the same lines. See verse 1, if therefore there is any encouragement in Christ, any consolation of love, any fellowship of the Spirit, any affection and compassion, make my joy complete. Look closely, by being of the same mind. If you think together, you'll get along together. If you think about the same things the same way together, you'll have a closeness of fellowship. maintaining the same love, united in spirit, intent on one purpose. In fact, he goes further. And I can feel that long index finger of the apostle pounding against my sternum as he says, do nothing from selfishness or empty conceit, but with humility of mind, we're back to our thinking, with humility of mind, let each of you regard one another as more important than himself. Let me tell you, folks, if we could obey that one verse, we would transform the community in which we live. We would have a church like no other church on the planet. You would have a witness like no one else in your shop or in your office, in your neighborhood. That is Christianity in a nutshell. Those of us who are unselfish and are not driven by empty conceit, who possess a humility of mind, God help us all to go there, who regard one another as more important than ourselves. We don't look out for our own personal interests. We look out for the interests of others. And Paul suddenly thinks, I need an example. I need an illustration. We say as a colloquialism of our time, I need a for instance. For example. And that leads him to the classic illustration of Jesus. Not surprisingly, he shows us Jesus in his condescension from heaven to earth, from the throne room of God to the cross, in the verses that follow. Now, this section is magnificent because it covers three facets of a scene that boggles the mind. In no other scene in Scripture are you able to get into the mind of the crucified one like here. This is the best section. It describes him before he came to earth, verse 6. It describes in his coming as a servant, verse 7, and the early part of verse 8. And then it describes his sacrifice on a cross, end of verse 8. Let's go before his incarnation. Referring to Christ Jesus, who, although he existed in the form of God. You know me, we're not going to rush on. We're going to take time to pour over these words. I'm a word vulture. So I'm going to vulch on these words right here so that you'll understand them. Form of God. The Greek term is morphe, M-O-R-P-H-E. We have it in the middle of our word metamorphosis. In its original term, it meant the essential form that doesn't change. Keep that in mind. There's another word that is often translated form, and it's schema, S-C-H-E-M-A. We got our word scheme from it. They're different. Schema represents a form that changes. We are in form human beings. We are not less or more than, we are human beings. From conception until death, we are human beings. That's our morphe. Our schema is changing. Little children grow into young pre-teenagers, and then finally teenagers, and then young adults, and then middle adults, and then ornery adults. You reach a final stage of ornery, where you are growing older. Your schema keeps changing, but your morphe remains human. Back to the verse. Who, although he existed in the unchanging deity, the form of God. The second part of the verse is equally important. He didn't regard equality with God something to clutch, something to cling to. But he released that privileged position.
20: Chuck Swindoll has given us a lot to think about today. From Pat Summerall's Broken Night in Augusta to the Greek word morphe, the unchanging essence of who Christ has always been, we've seen something remarkable. The eternal Son of God, existing in the fullness of deity, willingly releasing his privileged position to rescue us. If today's message has stirred a hunger to go deeper, well, we have a resource designed to help you do exactly that. Stay with us to hear a closing word from Chuck and learn about a new booklet he's written for you. Well, if you've been on social media in recent days and seen clips of Chuck's video series called Living with Insight, you've noticed that while Chuck is aging, his passion for proclaiming the good news isn't fading. It's actually growing stronger.
19: I've never been good at pretending. The calendar doesn't lie. I'm in my 90s now. And so my eyes don't function as they once did. My legs remind me every single day that I've logged a lot of miles. There are mornings when everything in me would rather sit quietly and let somebody younger carry the load, but then something happens. I picture myself standing behind a pulpit, my hands on that sacred lectern, my Bible open in front of me next to my notes, and something stirs deep down where age doesn't reach. And I remember what this is. I remember what's at stake, and I feel it all over again, the thrill, the privilege,

0: and it's just as powerful today as it was 2,000 years ago. My days behind the pulpit, week in, week out, are now behind me. I know that, I'm at peace with it, but we still proclaim the cross. As we close out this fiscal year on June 30th, I want to invite you to link arms with me for whatever miles remain. 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Come with me. Let's boldly tell the world what they're longing to hear.
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2: 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I'm Donna Rush with SoCal's Morning Rush. Ooh, thank you, Jesus, for coming down from heaven to live here on earth, to live with us, to be that suffering servant. Ooh, I don't know about you, Todd Chapman, but I sure am glad that I don't have to earn my salvation. Yeah, amen. It's by grace, God's grace, through our faith in Jesus Christ. Amen. And you know what? That's what Holt International shares with all these children who come to them needing our help, dear KKLA family, and we can be a part of that. We can be a servant right now in Jesus' name. We're talking about children with parasites, and for pennies, you can cure them, just like Theodore from Wilmington has cured 100 children now, provided that cure for $53. Thank you, Theodore. Ron from Aliso Viejo, curing 200 children. Oseas from L.A., curing 200 children with that $106 gift. How many could you cure right now? Todd, explain.
3: Yeah, so these are children living in very impoverished communities around the world, and they, just because of lack of modern sanitation and access to medication, they're being ravaged by these worms that get in their bodies, and basically every bit of food they eat, that it doesn't go to the child, it goes to these worms. And so the kids become weak, they suffer debilitating abdominal pain, they get chronic diarrhea, and ultimately these worms will take their lives. But today we have the beautiful opportunity to cure these kids in the name of Jesus. It's a 53 cent, hard to say this early in the morning, dose of medication that in just hours gets these parasites out of these kids, gets them back to school. They can be healthy, be children again, and we're inviting you to do that today in Jesus' name. Your gift of $106 curing 200 kids. And Donna, I'm hoping we can find five people during the next 30 minutes during this next program who will give that life-saving gift right now.
2: You and four others, that will take care of 1,000 children. 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Amen. Well, just because they're across the world and they don't have 53 cents, but you and I, we do. So let's do this together, dear KKLA family. 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KKLA.com. You can also go there. $106 gift, curing 200 children this morning. 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
8: If you get frustrated, go take a walk, go pray, go do something with your spouse. Don't do that with a child. Emotional consequences are not helpful.
9: That's Dr. John Townsend, and he joins us today on Focus on the Family with Jim Daly. He's going to help you set boundaries with your children. I'm John Fuller.
7: John, I'm looking forward to this. I mean, my boys are now in their 20s, but this is the kind of information I wish I would have understood and digested with Gene to be able to do this better. I mean, we understood the concepts, but we didn't slow down to really apply them as best as we could. And for that reason, you know, we want to make sure you're equipped as a parent of younger children to be able to apply these boundaries, because the outcomes are so good. And children feel more confident, more secure, even though it takes a little bit of, discipline to be able to apply these as a parent. But it's going to be great content.
9: Yeah, and Dr. John Townsend is a speaker and best-selling author, and we're covering a book he co-wrote with Dr. Henry Cloud. It's called Boundaries with Kids, How Healthy Choices Grow Healthy Children. And we'll encourage you to get a copy of that.
7: Yeah, that's so good. Welcome. Good to have you back, John.
8: Great to be here.
7: What are some of those obstacles that parents run into when they're setting boundaries?
8: Well, there's two ways to look at the obstacles. First is things that kids do to oppose boundaries, that they don't like them at first. They escalate sometimes, and they blow up, or they melt down. Sometimes they withdraw and feel hurt, and, you know, they don't feel very loved. And sometimes they manipulate to get around it. But that's not the biggest obstacle. The biggest obstacle is us. The parent, and some attitudes that we have and mindsets that we have that we've got to look at. That makes the biggest difference in the world. Let me give you a few examples. One is to need the child's love. I need my child to think I'm good and loving and helpful and think positive about me. I need my child. Well, if you need your child to think positive of you, you'll never say no. You'll be the circus parent. Another one is, this is a technical term, but it's very important in parenting, fragilizing. To fragilize means to think that your child is a little broken egg, that you've got to walk on eggshells around so that when a child gets uncomfortable because you're frustrating them or saying no, are they going to fall apart? Are they going to have a nervous breakdown? And that's making somebody who's pretty resilient most of the time fragile. That's a problem in parenting.
7: Let me ask you in that regard, because this is a really critical point. The fact that culturally we're avoiding allowing that resilience, because we're doing exactly what you're saying. We're overprotective. We're overly engaged. Mm-hmm. And I think, again, this is one of those aha moments for a lot of parents who are watching or listening, who are the helicopter parent, the hovering parent, because they feel that's the responsibility of a parent of a 3-year-old, 5-year-old, 9-year-old. Mm-hmm. Why do we need to back down a little bit? Because of the outcomes that will occur if we don't.
8: Yeah, the best way to look at that is look at the sources for reality. One is the research. It just says if you are always keeping the child from any discomfort or unhappiness of any kind, you put out an anxious child. They feel insecure. Like, I don't have the strength to handle, you know, hard things, and I don't have frustration tolerance. And all of a sudden, they're very scared about life because somebody took care of those for them. The second is, project into the future. Now, if I don't want him or her at 9 to ever feel bad, what kind of a husband or a wife or a worker or a minister or a friend are they going to be? They're going to be overwhelmed with life all the time. And the third source is, let's read our Bible. What does it say in Ephesians? It says that we're supposed to build each other up with grace and truth. Well, grace is the love and the support and the listening. And truth is, hey, there's some house rules here. Mm. So, it's just not even a question anymore that the children need to know what no means and to have their own no, ultimately.
7: Yeah, that's so good. We're going to do something a little different. We've got some callers who have sent their questions in knowing this program was going to occur, which I think is great. So, you know, our goal here at Focus is to help you do this parenting job as best as you can. That's always our goal. And hearing from you in this way, I think we're going to do a few, is a great way to put real people in this spot and let them ask you a question. So mm-hmm. Let's take the first one.
10: I'm wondering at what age it's appropriate to start disciplining your child. In general, you know, I was always taught that you just start as early as possible, but I'm wondering, like, what age they can start connecting the cause and effect of their actions. Like, I would assume it's before they can have, you know, a full conversation, but I'm just not sure what that point is.
8: It's a great question. I don't believe in a lot of this during infancy. The first 12 months, that child is busy just trying to figure out what the world is and where love is and where safety is. And they don't even have the neurological capacity yet to understand the meaning of the word no. It was a few exceptions, maybe structure and feeding times and nap times later in the first year. But toddlerhood is where I believe it needs to begin, which is, you know, the onesie twosie. And that's when they can learn language. Cognitively, they can go, oh, there's this word called no, I need to understand this. And if a parent will lovingly just set out house rules, you know, here's how you treat your dog, or here's how you obey mom and dad, or these sorts of things. And when they have a bad attitude, help to correct that. That's very important, very helpful. And it sets the stage. Don't start that too late. And toddlerhood is fine for that.
7: Yeah. Let me ask you, especially like with young children, kind of the phase we're talking about right now, the mom who is just struggling with the get your shoes on because it's time to go. I mean, this sounds simple, but it's so right. And she has to repeat that, or dad has to repeat that 20 times. Mm-hmm. I said, get your shoes on. We got to go. How do you create a boundary around that and enforcement of timeliness?
8: Well, the first thing you have to do is to realize that if you say it several times, that's a thing that we call nagging. And nagging without consequences creates insanity.
7: Right.
8: Because the child learns, well, they always say it 5 times.
7: Right.
8: I'm a number 4 right now. I'm fine.
7: Yeah. Isn't it interesting? They do learn how to delay.
8: So you tell them, I always say, give them the 30,000 picture. You know, sweetheart, I used to say it 7 times, and I think that I want to change that. I'm going to do it 1 time, and then you'll have the timeout, or I'll take away the toy if it doesn't happen. Well, they don't believe that because they have 1,000 experiences of mom doing it or dad doing it that way. But then when you follow that up, and after the one time you take the toy away or whatever, and the child is now in a new reality, I'm living in a new world because I lost something and they followed up. And so that's going to be a conflict. It's going to be upsetness, but you have to tolerate that and be loving about it. And the more you do that, and don't nag, but say after the first time. I've got parents that were friends that said, once we did that, all of a sudden we have all this lack of angst and we had more fun time.
7: Yeah, interesting. You know, that's the goal, right?
8: That's the goal.
7: Things happen when asked and consequences are few.
8: And they put on their shoes. Can you believe that, Jack?
7: Which is the goal. My goodness. No. You know, another concept in the same space is something you referred to as emotional consequences, to avoid emotional consequences. And this is another big one that we as parents tend to fail at because we get emotional. We're angry and because it's now driven our temperature emotionally up. I said to get those shoes on now. And that's not helpful because that kind of reaction or direction, boundary, it starts to hurt the identity of the child. They think shame. It's shame. Okay, I'm not doing the right thing. For whatever reason, the child may not even understand it. I just enjoy playing. I want to color more. I don't want to put my shoes on. But the parent's unhealthy emotional rise can lead to some issues later.
8: Right. You know, it reminds me of Colossians 3, where the Bible says, don't exasperate or embitter your child because they'll get discouraged.
7: Well, that is a good scripture.
8: It makes so much sense because when you look at it, there's this little person called a child and there's this big people out here, and you want the big people to be sane. They want to be loving and rational, all those things. And if mom or dad blows their top with these emotional consequences, these shaming things, the kid thinks, I live in a crazy world. And it's scary because they're not safe anymore. But if the parent goes, this is the rule. Now, here, I'm going to be clear about it, and stays warm about it. I'm firm, but warm. The child goes, oh, I live in sanity, and she's safe, and he's safe, and I can do this. So you have to, if you get frustrated, go take a walk, go pray, go do something with your spouse. Don't do that with the child. Emotional consequences are not helpful.
7: And I mean, this is a thing that I've noticed even in raising my boys. You have to do everything within your power to always be the adult, to always be the calm one, the calm voice, never move into a place where you get angry and emotionally destructive, if I could say it that way. That's a challenge because they will, boy, the teen years, will they push your buttons or what?
8: Yeah.
7: So, but you have to come back to this, okay, I'm the parent, I'm not the child, but we can tend to, as parents, to get down in the mud with them.
8: You know what I think really helps there, Jim, is that anytime you end that immediate crisis, a meltdown in the grocery store or somebody smoking dope at 14, you know, whatever the meltdown is, is don't get lost in the present crisis. Think future.
7: Right.
8: What I'm getting ready to do with my child, I want to play the long game. How am I going to affect them as a parent, as a somebody, you know, who's in their 30s? And what I next do will get me into my prefrontal cortex, and I won't be amygdala hijacked, fighting and flight. Just think about the future when that happens, and you'll be the adult.
7: And it's a good distraction, too, in the press, to think about the future.
9: Okay. This is Focus on the Family with Jim Daly, and today we're talking with Dr. John Townsend about, really, it's a classic book that he co-wrote with Dr. Henry Cloud, Boundaries with Kids, How Healthy Choices Grow Healthy Children. 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And we've got copies here at the ministry. 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
7: John, we have another parent who wants to ask a question. Let's hear what their question is.
11: So one of my twins in particular has always been a little more emotionally sensitive boy. And where it's coming out now in these preteen years is just kind of like a overall moodiness or sullenness. Really, it pushes my buttons, just the facial expressions and just the kind of like woe is me-ism where I'm trying to, you know, we really want our kids to see all the good that God has for them. And so how do you handle that without heaping shame?
8: You know, this is a really important question because especially in teen years, the hormones take over, puberty takes over, the endocrine's going, and the moodiness happens, and a lot of parents are, goodness gracious, I want this child to see the good things that, that God's brought around. So this is sort of a semi-boundaries and semi-also attachment relationship question. And in terms of the boundaries part, when there's misbehavior with a sensitive teen, it doesn't mean you drop the rule and say, well, if you're upset, if it's going to make you discouraged, if it's a reasonable boundary about behavior or conduct, these sorts of things, you got to hold the rule, but you do need to listen more. And what we find is instead of saying, stop feeling moody, get happy, you know.
7: Yeah.
8: I never worked with me, is when you keep the structure, but you also say, tell me more about it. When the child feels understood that my parent is with me, even though I'm down. I mean, think about David in the Psalms. He was always complaining to God, and that's why we know it's okay. And God was okay with it. The child begins to feel like, you're in the well with me. I do feel bad about my dating life or my I'm not doing well in sports or whatever. And the parent comes in and says, I know that's tough. The child feels like I'm in this empty well of pain, but you're not talking me out of it. You're in the well with me, giving me grace and attunement. And the child begins to think, this is okay, but don't drop the structure and the responsibility at the same time. It's a win-win, not a zero-sum game.
7: John, let me ask you this. How can parents teach their children to manage their own responsibilities? I mean, that's kind of the golden question, actually, because this is what every parent at every stage is going to be troubled by. How do I do this? How do I teach my child life responsibilities and they then do them?
8: I can give you the big picture in four words, if it helps with this, because this is the question, is how do you incentivize kids to make good choices with the boundary thing? The first thing is love, because no child can take a boundary or a rule or a job or an obligation unless they know they're loved, because they're going to be disheartened. None of us can do things if we think somebody's not on our side and on our team. So you got to love them and let them know and be attached to them. But the second thing is you got to give them the rules. Here's the truth. The truth is, this is how we conduct things in our house. So they know it. They got to be informed. It's not okay to say, I'm going to give you a consequence, and they never knew. Here's the house rules. Can I tell a funny story about that?
7: Yeah.
8: There's universal house rules, like obey parents and help out with chores and do your homework. And then there's those ones that are particular to your child, like your child's personality. Like you, with an extrovert, then you take away their phone because they love social stuff. With the introvert, then they can't have a lot of alone time. I mean, you know the children. And Barbie and I, when the kids were small, we had horrible bathroom things. They'd just go, I don't know what it's about the bathroom and brushing teeth. They would just do these things. And finally, we were writing things like, don't put toothpaste on the dog. And it was like so particular. And so we finally got, wait a minute, this is leave the bathroom like you found it. Okay.
7: Right.
8: So you've got to go through the universal rules and the particular rules. But that's the second thing, is the truth, the rules. The third thing, and this is what's so scary for parents, especially Christian parents, is freedom. You got to be free to disobey. Because if you're not free to disobey, you'll never learn. And the parents that are uber, uber controlling and kind of rigid, the kid never has a chance to disobey, and watch what happens later in life in college.
7: I want to emphasize this because this is really good. It's kind of another light bulb. It feels like as we're parenting in our limited ability, and that's okay. I mean, we haven't done this before. It didn't come with a manual. You're learning as you go. And how many parents want a do-over? You ever say that to Dina?
8: Mm-hmm.
7: I've said that to Gina. I wish I could have a do-over. Yeah. But in that regard, it's okay for the child to fail.
8: Mm-hmm.
7: You actually want them to, and then be that net to help them learn from that and to do better next time. I think this would be true for Gene and I think we had a goal of zero failure rate. And that's so unhealthy for the child. And that would be a do-over for me, to be more engaged with our boys, to allow them to fail and allow them to be healthy in that.
8: Right. Now, there's certainly a limit to that. You don't tell a three-year-old they can run out in traffic. That's awful. But, yeah, they need to be able to fail, because there's no learning without it. You know, you take Joshua 24. It says, choose this day who you're going to serve. God even says, I'm not going to make you do this. There's no have to here. And the thing that, especially in those middle years, guys, you want to be around when they fail. So we didn't want perfect children those age, because we had the suspicion that if they were perfect with us, then we couldn't be around to monitor things and guide things, and college is going to be a nightmare.
7: Correct.
8: We always felt a little insecure around some parents that their kids are just kicking it and just, how can I please my parents during the junior high years and the high school years? And we were thinking, gosh, we're not that. And then we found out these nightmares happen in college because now they learned how to choose. So freedom is a good thing. So first step is the love. The second thing, here's the rule. That's the boundary. The third is the freedom to fail and to disobey. And the fourth is reality consequences. Here's what happens.
7: Yeah.
8: And I've set up appropriate reality consequences, which is giving them something they don't want, like chores, taking away something they do want, like a phone. And there's the whole four words. And that's kind of what the book is about.
7: Yeah.
9: You know, in terms of responsibility, Dr. Townsend, there is a moment most of us parents face where our child says, I can't do it. And there's something in what you just said that is making me wonder, how do we handle those moments? Because we aspire to actually, you can do that because we think you can. There's some coaching involved in there. There's some natural consequences, some failure. But how do we help our child understand the difference between, I just don't want to do that, or I don't think I can, and my parents really want me to?
8: Yeah, John, that's just a real normal problem. In the book, we call it the law of responsibility. How do you bear your own load, like Galatians 6 says? And a lot of children will think, I can't do it because it's uncomfortable. Now, some things they can't do. That's why it's important to have age-appropriate responsibilities. In the book, we've got a table on that so you can know what's different between a 4-year-old and a 13-year-old, because there's some things they cannot do. But you start with what I call OJT, on-the-job training. Walk them through it. Here's how you feed the dog. Here's how you do your homework and stay with it for 45 minutes without a break. Here's how you learn how to cook. So you walk through them as you would with a job. So then they go, I'm getting that capacity because mom and dad are training me. And then there's a learning curve. And they don't walk the dog right, or they only sit still for 10 minutes or whatever. And the learning curve makes mistakes. You're just compassionate about that, but you stick with it. Next, you empathize with the complaining. Let them complain about it as long as they're doing it. Don't trigger. So many parents who don't like the attitude, and you either criticize them and shame them, or you cave in and say, well, you're upset. But don't do either one of those. Just empathize. I know it's tough. Get back to work. And then you praise the success. That's how kids learn competency in life, for a skill or a marriage or faith.
7: Yeah. Let's hear one more question before we end today. And I want us to come back tomorrow, if you're willing, and we'll keep this rolling because it's so good for parents to really understand boundaries. Let's listen to this question.
12: My question relates to my 14-month-old. I'm a first-time mother to a beautiful little girl, and I'm finding myself saying the word no to her a lot more than I ever thought I would. And she now says no back to me, and it feels like a little bit of a game. And I'm just wondering, how can I implement boundaries? How can I deter her from doing things that are unsafe? How can I get her to stop doing things I don't want her to do without the use of the word no, especially during a season where communication is limited right now with the skills that she has. So any feedback would be much appreciated. Thank you again. Bye.
7: This is the ultimate question for parents, how we get into this no debate. It's like a tennis match where the ball is the word no, and it's going back and forth over the net.
8: It really is. Well, let me pose another way to look at this. So why toddlerhood to avoid no? Might as well stop it in early childhood or late childhood or early adolescence or late. Maybe saying no is a bad thing all the way through life. Well, there's going to be a nightmare. And so let's don't just think about the toddlerhood. If you don't like the word no, there's a problem because it's a great word. What does Matthew 5 say? Let your yes be yes, or your no be no. It helps us. It gives us structure. So what we found out is the only group that shouldn't really have a lot of no is, like we talked about earlier, the infant. They really can't metabolize or digest that. But a toddler on, they need it and they learn it. And I'm so happy with this caller because her child is responding with her own no, meaning I'm developing an identity. I'm going to protect myself. I might have a good relationship and not let anybody, you know, gaslight me. So when the toddler says, does what you don't like, and you say no, and it's a firm no, and it's a nice no, but it's not a mean no, then they begin to protest, set the consequence, make it a reasonable consequence. And after it's become like normalized, that this is the way my family is, this is the way mom and dad are, they calm down. It's like the rails of the crib for a baby. Structure brings security. A kid without a no in their lives is more insecure.
7: Yeah.
8: And if you look at the long-term research on parenting, it's really, really interesting. There are two factors. Of all these studies about what makes a nice person by age 21, from 0 to 21, two factors. One is appropriate warmth, real warmth, listening, getting down to their level, you know, caring. And the second is appropriate structure and strictness. That's the two that matter.
7: It's really interesting. And unfortunately, as parents, we tend to see those as very different things. And like most of life, we lean into one and not the other. And when you do that in an imbalanced way, you end up with problems either way.
8: And you end up with a split parent problem. Hmm. The Disney parent and the uber strict parent. And then the child learns, here's where I have fun, I can do what I want, and here's the one that I'm kind of afraid of and resentful. Parents need to be integrated in what the Bible calls grace and truth.
7: That's good. John, right at the end here, I want to cover one thing that seems to be kind of a phenom amongst younger parents right now, this idea of avoiding the word no, that it's not a healthy thing. And I think they refer to it as gentle parenting. Speak to that issue. It's kind of touching on this idea of being out of balance in one direction. And I, you know, some of the best advice I ever got from a friend, he said, try to say yes in your parenting more than no. But that came to activity. You know, when your son asks you or your daughter, do you want to play catch? Try to say yes. Don't say no, I'm busy. And that's how he was applying it. And I think that's a distinction too. Say yes when it comes to things your child wants to do after work or whatever it might be, rather than saying, I'm really tired, I'm busy, whatever. Then there's this don't say no in order to be gentle on the child. Speak to that.
8: Well, I think that the gentle parenting thought pattern, there's some strengths in it. One is they tend to be more emotionally attuned to how the child is feeling. That's very important. The attunement is a big deal. Also, I think it's good to sometimes explain the why. Instead of just, I'm the mommy all the time, you know, because I'm the parent. Well, sometimes you have to do that. But sometimes it's helpful to say because, you know, it might hurt somebody's feelings because we want you to be a success. And the fact that it's kind of anti-harshness, well, harshness can really damage a child. But here's the weaknesses, I think. No matter how warm we are and how attuned emotion we are, it can become permissiveness. And then the child doesn't learn structure and responsibility. Also, there's an over-validating, they call it sometimes, of always overpraising everything. And that can dysregulate the neurology of a child's brain because they know that they're not that great. And they begin to feel like they're a sham. So you're telling me I'm going to be the next president. Well, maybe I am, but right now I can't even make it through my classes. So they feel this disconnect. The overpraising can be a problem. And also the collaborative conversation instead of no, like, well, let's work this out together. Well, what that does is the child begins to think, I'm in charge here too, right? I'm just like these guys are. I got a big vote. And instead of, I'm going to be in a world where there are authority figures and there's a God who owns everything and there's bosses and all this sort of thing, it becomes more confusing for them and sometimes creates a sense of entitlement and the inability, this is the big one, the inability to tolerate life's limits.
7: Yeah. That's big, and it seems epidemic right now. So, John, like I said, this is great. Let's go another day and cover some more of the content in the book. And what a great book it is. Dr. John Townsend with his co-author, Henry Cloud, Boundaries with Kids, How Healthy Choices Grow Healthy Children. 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And just know that you know you're supporting something that we are having an impact, John. Mm-hmm. I think last year alone, we were able to help 470,000 families prepare for that parenting journey. That's a good thing. And we're really, I'm grateful that Focus is having that kind of impact.
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7: And Dr. Townsend, you're involved with raising up the next generation of strong Christian counselors through your efforts at Concordia. Tell us more about that.
8: 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And we have these great guest experts, people like Henry Cloud, Patrick Lencioni. 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
8: So, yeah, we're at townsendinstitute.com.
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4: 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I'm Donna Rush with SoCal's Morning Rush. Ooh, and listening to this Focus on the Family, I know you love your kids, love your grandkids. And right now, we've got some kids that you can love on right now. Thank you, Erica from Fillmore. She is curing 100 kids right now. Gerald Anaheim, you're preparing, you're providing for 100 kids to be cured. Daniel from Simi Valley, you're have given that $200 gift, 370 kids will be cured because of you. We're looking at over 577 kids curing, being cured, given that cure this half hour time.
13: Let's keep this going. Yes. So what you're doing is you are giving a 53-cent dose of medicine that saves a child's life. You eradicate the intestinal worms that are ravaging them. Look, these kids will pass away if we don't cure them.
4: Yeah.
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0: Every one of us as believers is called to follow Jesus, but we're not all given the same gifts or experiences. Have you ever been tempted to compare what you've been given to someone else? Today on Truth for Life, we'll learn about how Jesus refocused the Apostle Peter's gaze and restored him to fruitful service after his spiritual failure. Alistair Begg is teaching from John chapter 21.
1: We come back to where we were this morning, where we left off. We essentially begin where we ended, and we pick it up at the 20th verse here with Peter turning and seeing the disciple. Peter has been recommissioned by the Lord Jesus, and Jesus has informed him very clearly about what awaits him at the end of his earthly journey. His martyrdom awaits him. It will come in due course. But in the meantime, the direction for Peter is absolutely clear. And I want just to walk through this passage, noticing it as it comes. Noticing, first of all, what Peter heard. What did he hear? What was it that he heard said to him? If you look back up to verse 19, it was a straightforward statement, "Follow me." This is, of course, how it all began in Peter's life and in the life of his fellow disciples. A call to follow Jesus, and the promise that Jesus would make of those who became his followers, fishers of men. And you have that wonderful picture there that we read in the first chapter. It's as though he says to Peter, "So you are Simon, son of John. You will be called Cephas." In the examination of Peter this morning that took place, Jesus does not refer to him as Peter, but he refers to him as Simon. Simon essentially means shaky. In Jesus, Peter was to become rock-like. And yet, in his denials, he was anything but rock-like. And I think Jesus very pointedly is making that statement to him as he addresses him, "Simon, son of John." He had explained to Peter he was going away. He told him that he couldn't come with him. Peter challenged him on that. "Why can I not come?" And Jesus said, "Where I'm going, you cannot follow me now, but you will follow me afterward." Of course, little did Peter know just what was going to be involved in following Jesus afterward. And the path that he was to walk between that statement then and where we find him now was not a straight path. He was, by personality, created by God. He was an adventuresome soul. He talked a lot. He was a leader. He was an initiator, and all of those things under God. And yet he had the capacity to be unbelievably audacious, to mark himself out as distinct from the company of those who were his brethren. And there can be little doubt that that temptation succumbed to on his part led in large measure to his collapse. But that collapse, as we said this morning, was not the end. With God, failure need never be final. And he gives him the opportunity for reaffirmation. And in humility of heart, he explains to Jesus, "I really do love you. And you know me, Jesus, and you know that I love you." And then, of course, with that having been said, this little scenario unfolds. And what he's now hearing is the echo from the shoreline, the call to follow him. He hears this now through different ears, we might say. He hears this through ears that have been quickened and renewed by an understanding now of where he had been and how gracious Jesus had been. Understanding that all of the teaching of Jesus was now unfolding in a way that he'd never fully grasped. Understanding that all that Jesus was saying about not being able to come had to do with the death of Jesus, and also in the awareness of the resurrection of Jesus. And I think this is really a huge turning point, a pre-Pentecost in the life of Peter, that he now is able to say that he wants to do what Jesus wants him to do, but he's not going to try and fish for people in his own strength. There's a wonderful hymn, it's a baptismal hymn for many. It begins, "O Jesus, I have promised to serve thee to the end." And in the second or third verse, it reads, "Oh, let me see your footprints and in them plant my own. My hope to follow duly is in your strength alone. And so at this point, Peter is beginning to grasp what Paul would later write to the Galatians, "The life I now live in the flesh, I live by faith in the Son of God who loved me and gave himself for me." That's what he's hearing. In verse 20, we discover what it is that he saw. Peter turned and saw the disciple. Turned and saw the disciple that is identified here. I find it quite interesting, I hope you do too, that that John plays this important role in the life of Peter so many times. We know from back in chapter 13 that when they were reclining at the table, John, because of his intimacy with Jesus, was closest to Jesus. And when Jesus had said that someone was going to betray him, Peter actually says to John, "Hey, can you find out who it is?" And so Peter was then on the receiving end of the response that came from the lips of Jesus, but actually via John himself. The same thing happened this morning, as you will perhaps have noticed. The stranger on the shore is then identified by John. Peter finds out who this stranger is because John has a spirit of discernment. A spirit of discernment that I think was not necessarily granted to Peter. They are very different characters. John is a writer. Peter is a preacher. John is a thinker. Peter is an initiator. They're different people put together by God's design in order to serve God in the way in which he has made them. And it is this individual, this John fellow, that Peter turned and saw. You'll notice it says, "And he turned and saw the disciple whom Jesus loved following them, the one who also had leaned back against him during the supper. And he said, 'Lord, is it, who is it that is going to betray you?'" The fact is that he sees him. He sees him. And I think he sees him and he sees him. You know how when you see somebody and then you see somebody? And I imagine that he looks at him and he sees him. I thought that it said in my text that he saw him twice. Does it say that? Yes, it does say it twice. I was looking for it and I couldn't see it. I interrupted myself. Notice verse 20, Peter turned and saw the disciple. Then verse 21, when Peter saw him. We already knew that he saw him. Why do you tell us a second time that he saw him? Because I'm suggesting to you that he saw him. He looked at him. He looked at him. A familiar figure. A companion. A friend. A fellow disciple. And when he looked at him, it stirred something in him. Because notice what he said. That's verse 21. What he heard, "Follow me." What he saw, the disciple. What he heard, what he said, I beg your pardon. When Peter saw him, he said to Jesus, "Lord, what about this man?" It's fascinating. He calls him this man as well, isn't it? Why didn't he just say, "What about John? What about this man?" Why is he asking? Is he asking out of a sense of empathy? Is he asking because he is the beneficiary of so much that John has done for him? And so now that Jesus has explained to him what's going to happen to him in the end, he's concerned about what will happen to John. That would be an empathetic response, wouldn't it? A concern for his well-being. If it's not empathy, is it simply curiosity? Is it just an understandable reaction? He looks at him and he finds himself saying, "You know, you've told me that I am going to die, and I'm going to die in a particular way. Is what you've told me about me also what's going to happen to this man?" That would be curiosity. Or is it perhaps a hint of jealousy? After all, how long can you hang about with people and the fellow that you're with a lot of the time is known as the disciple whom Jesus loved? Well, what about me? Does he love me? Well, he seems to have a certain intimacy. In fact, it goes the whole way through the letter, doesn't it? It could be jealousy. After all, Peter could say, this fellow, John, he seems to have an inside track. He gets closest to Jesus. He's the one who identified that it was Jesus on the shore. He was in the courtyard too. How did he get in the courtyard and get out? And I got in the courtyard and got myself in a royal mess. Answer, you have a big mouth, Peter. John doesn't, at least in part, right? Jealousy. Am I being singled out? Peter, you already singled yourself out by denying Jesus three times. But there it is. I don't know. Make your own choice. When Peter saw him, he said to Jesus, Lord, what about this man? Now here's Jesus' response in verse 22. I take it that it isn't empathy, because I think this is something of a rebuke. It sounds that way, doesn't it? Jesus said to him, if it is my will that he remain until I come, what is that to you? You follow me. That does sound like that, doesn't it? I think Jesus would have known if he was being empathetic, if he was trying to outdo him by showing him honor. If it's my will that he remains until I come. Basically, he's saying, listen, Peter, stay in your lane. Mind your own business. Just follow me. He might have added, you know, which part of this clear directive are you failing to understand? You've got to understand it. It must be the application that is a challenge to you. If you would pay attention to yourself, if you would fulfill the assignment that I'm giving to you, then you won't have any time for curiosity, and you certainly won't have any reason for jealousy. Now, this is long ago and far away, and these are two fellows out of a larger band. We know that. They are essentially what we might refer to in contemporary terms as partners in the gospel. They're gospel partners. They're different from each other. All of them were different from each other. And it was very important for me to think about the fact that we are prone, I am prone, I can be honest if you would like, I'm prone to neglect what is my calling, to neglect that, and to interfere in the calling that's been given to somebody else. What about her? What about him? I mean, what's going on over there in that situation? But Jesus is essentially saying, listen, Peter, John is not your concern. He's not your concern. You see, the intimacies of a person's relationship with Jesus are essentially that, intimacies. There are intimacies, there are intricacies that are part and parcel of a person's awareness of God and walk with God and following of God. It's a shared experience in that the call is the same to us, but the experience of it is different. And we have different people who are partners in the gospel. Bruce Milne helped me when, in writing on this, he actually said, we need to remember that we, in serving the cause of Jesus, serve alongside those whose callings and gifts may be, will be, different from our own. Even their instincts and their convictions in certain matters may not coincide with our own. Fact. Fact. I remember years ago I was with Dick Lucas in London and we were having coffee, and I asked him about a particular person who was very influential and well known throughout the community of faith. And I had a question for him. And in the course of the conversation, I remember he said to me in his distinctive tones, you know, brother, he is a problem, but he is our brother in Christ. He's a problem, but he is our brother in Christ. I think there's a lesson here for us at this point in the church. I just came back from Europe to see how the importation of divisions in America are funneled into the European context. the people that can get on with one another in the North American continent go into Europe and offer to them the same kind of isolated commitment that knows very little of gospel partnerships across the divisions of various secondary matters. It is really quite disturbing. You remember the somewhat humorous anecdote about the man who was converted, healed by Jesus. He was blind. Jesus put mud on his eyes and healed him. Some time later on, he met another man who had been healed from his blindness. And the man said to him, "And so I take it that he put mud on your eyes?" "Oh no," said the man, "no, there was no mud in my case." And that then gave rise to two new denominations, the Muddites and the non-Muddites. They were unable to rejoice in the fact of what Jesus had done in their lives. It had to be done in my way, in a certain way. And there is a lesson here beyond what we're seeing. And you'll notice that Jesus' statement here in 22 is then clarified by John in verse 23. "So the saying spread abroad among the brothers that this disciple was not to die." And John says, but Jesus didn't say he wasn't going to die, but just "if it is my will that he remain." And so John is explaining this was hypothetical. But that's the way that rumors start, isn't it? "So the saying spread abroad among the brothers." It was wrong. And somebody had to make it clear that it was wrong. The danger of traditions that begin to take hold that are not actually with biblical foundations at all. Bishop Ryle, commenting along those lines, says, you know, "The moment a Christian departs from God's word written and allows tradition and authority to take the place alongside Scripture, he plunges into a jungle of uncertainty, and such an individual will be happy if he does not make shipwreck of his faith altogether." Only the Bible, sola scriptura. Verse 24, John is now signing off. He's coming to the end of the letter. And once again, he introduces himself in the third person. "This is the disciple." This is the disciple who's bearing witness about these things. "I've told the truth. I've tried to do so with great clarity." There are also many other things. But we know that this testimony is true. Who is the "we"? Maybe the elders in the church in Ephesus. Maybe it's kind of the royal "we" almost, which is there at the beginning. We have seen and we know. That's how the letter begins, the gospel begins. Now he says, "And we know that this testimony is true." And we are going to see the things that we have had described to us, because you will notice that little phrase that I passed over, "if it is my will that he remain until I come, until I come." Jesus had made it clear to them that he was going to leave, but he was going to come back. He told them that a time is coming when all who are in their graves will hear his voice and they will arise. He told them very tenderly at the beginning of 14, "Don't let your hearts be troubled. You believe in God," and so on. "I'm going, but I will come back for you." That there is a crowning day that is coming. Paul, as he comes to the end of his second letter, is addressing it. He says, "There is then, I'm being poured out now like a drink offering. The time for my departure has come, and there is laid up for me a crown. But not only for me," he says, "but for also who long for his appearing." And what a wonderful privilege it is to anticipate that. One more insight from Bruce Milne. That just was such a gem that I have to pass it on to you. And it's the reason why I read those opening verses in chapter 1. This never occurred to me, but it's so good that I want to pass it on to you. Milne says, as this ends, "We follow Jesus. We follow Jesus until either before or after our earthly death, he will turn around and look at us, and we'll see him face to face, and we'll ask him where he's staying." Isn't that fabulous? I mean, that is so good. I just wish I'd thought of that. "Rabbi, "Where are you staying? Come and see." And they went to see where he was staying. And Milne says there will come a day when he'll turn around and we'll say to him, "Teacher, where do you stay?" And he'll say, "You come and join me." And on that occasion, he will actually be inviting us to come and to see, to take us to the place that will be in fulfillment of his own prayer in John 17. "Father, I desire that they also whom you have given me may be with me where I am, to see my glory that you have given me, because you loved me before the foundation of the world." Now John says there's actually so much more. There's no book that can tell it all. The gospel points us in the right direction. I suppose that the world itself couldn't contain the books that could be written. All the things that Jesus did, all the things that Jesus said, without even thinking about it, the pre-incarnate reality of Christ within the framework of the Trinity. You just think about that for a moment, make your head spin. We're going to be able to spend the whole of eternity thinking these things out. And we will never, ever exhaust our discovery of the unsearchable riches of Christ. But for now, eyes forward, stay in your lane, don't get distracted. This is basic stuff. Jesus says, "Follow me. Follow me."
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1: Father, thank you. Thank you for the clarity of the Bible. Any lack of clarity is mine. Thank you for the straightforwardness and kindness of Jesus. Thank you for the way we see in the lives of these men, their humanity, the fact that you chose these very different individuals, Thomas the doubter, Nathaniel, the sons of thunder, Philip with all of his follow-up questions. And we look around on one another and we realize what a wonderful panorama we have of your amazing grace. And how good that we can acknowledge that we belong entirely to you, and that it is as we follow close to you that we live in proximity with one another. And we pray in Jesus' name. Amen.
0: 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Would you describe yourself as being in Christ? Tomorrow we'll introduce our next series by considering what exactly that means and how it happens. The Bible teaching of Alistair Begg is furnished by Truth for Life, where the learning is for living.
2: Truth for Life with Alistair Begg was sponsored by Truth for Life and was pre-recorded. I'm Donna Rush with Soquel's Morning Rush. You know, as followers of Jesus, we are called to love one another. And today you can do just that. I want you to imagine that your child is very ill and the cure is very simple, but you don't have the means for that. And that's how so many parents, what's what they're facing today. And Todd Chapman is our ministry partner for this month. And Todd, share what this situation is and how we can all help.
3: Yeah, for kids living in the poorest countries around the world, something as simple as a lack of a 53-cent dose of medicine is threatening their lives. We're talking about millions and millions of children. Well, Holt International is ministering to these kids thanks to your generosity this morning. We are giving them a powerful but simple, inexpensive dose of medicine that eradicates these intestinal parasites that are just ravaging these kids' bodies. 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I mean, it gets to the point where they can't play, they can't go to school. Their physical bodies stop growing, and it will be fatal if we don't stop it. But this morning, our mission of mercy is to invite you in to heal as many kids as you can. 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And you can do it right now at KKLA.com.
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5: Pastor Scott here. 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And many Americans are starting to question just how secure their retirement savings really are. When markets drop, some people are prepared. Others are left hoping things recover quickly. And for those nearing retirement, that difference can matter more than ever. 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
4: 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I'm Donna Rush. It's time for Alan Jackson Ministries. 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
6: So wherever you are on the spectrum, I wonder if we could say to the Lord tonight, I choose the truth. 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I choose the truth. I choose the truth. Are you ready? That's the best way to limit the theater of the absurd. Politicians can't do this, folks. They'll initiate their changes and they won't last until the ink dries. If we don't have a heart change amongst the believers.
5: 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We'll be back to the message in just a moment. But first, we want to tell you about Pastor Alan's new book. 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That's 855-577-2255. We're so glad you're here to listen. Today's message from Pastor Alan is called When Kingdoms Collide.
6: When kingdoms collide, I believe we are watching a very visible, as visible a demonstration of spiritual conflict as I can remember in many, many decades. We're seeing a collision of kingdoms, and I'm not talking about politics, of worldviews, of values, of good and evil, of dark and light. There's a lot of labels you can use. The evidence of that is we're walking through unprecedented change. It's coming at a pace of a magnitude and a scope that we're not accustomed to. There's tremendous realignment afoot. It's difficult to keep up with it. It's often difficult to understand if it's good or bad. You just wish we could, could we hit pause and talk about this for a moment? But it moves. I'm not sure that's different. I think there's been tremendous change underfoot for quite a season now. I just think the tone of it has changed a bit. And so our old paradigm of watch and listen, think and act is more important now than it's ever been. There's a great temptation to withdraw and say, you know, I'm tired. It's wearying. It's, you know, I survived the election and now I just want to wash my hands of it. I don't think that's the best approach because the change isn't over. And if you're not watching and listening and thinking, it could bring consequences that you would prefer it didn't. There's various biblical labels for what we're watching. The kingdom of light and the kingdom of darkness. I'm not going to take the time to walk you through all of these passages, but they're all within the scripture. Kingdom of darkness, kingdom of light, the kingdom of heaven and God, the kingdom of Satan, my Father's kingdom, an eternal kingdom, this present age. All of that right now is in the blender. And to maintain your perspective and your values is not simple. It takes some determination and some focus. It takes some fellow travelers who are Christ followers. I do not believe you have any shot at this if you're not regularly, systematically reading your Bible. I need the grounding that comes from the Word of God, and I've read my Bible once or twice. I've used this topic or theme before, and I'm going to revisit it again. The theater of the absurd. Please don't imagine they have closed. There are new releases every day. But I would like to hold up next to that the emergence of truth, because there are new releases in that arena on a daily basis as well. And your emotional response has a great deal to do with what you choose to focus upon. The value of truth, I don't believe, can be overestimated. In Proverbs 23:23, it says, "Buy the truth and do not sell it. Get wisdom, discipline, and understanding." That there's nothing more valuable than the truth. You know, a purchase is an exchange of something that you consider valuable for something that you imagine to be even more valuable. You exchange your time for money. You'll exchange your money for food or for transportation or for education, because you believe what you're exchanging your time or your money for is of greater value. So you make the exchange. And the author of Proverbs says, buy the truth. Whatever it takes, exchange it for the truth. And when you get the truth, never let it go. That's a very high value attached to truth. Matthew 13, Jesus, very similar idea. He illustrates it differently. He says, the kingdom of heaven is like a treasure hidden in a field. When a man found it, he hid it again. And then in his joy, he went and sold all he had and bought that field. Again, the kingdom of heaven is like a merchant looking for fine pearls. When he found one of great value, he went away, sold everything he had, and bought it. Same idea again. You discover something of such great value that everything else that you could consider your own possession, that you have authority over, you would trade for what you have discovered. Jesus refers to it as the kingdom of heaven. The author of Proverbs refers to it as truth. If I distill it down, there's just an unparalleled value to the kingdom of heaven and the truth that emanates from it. There's nothing more significant than standing, your standing, in the kingdom of heaven. Nothing. No degree, no achievement, no acclaim, no resource, no opportunity. Nothing. Now, you'll have to live with that a little bit, because if you're listening to this in a church, you know, that's kind of the default answer. Well, of course, Pastor. But in the reality of our lives, the normal is to prioritize many things before our status in the kingdom of heaven. Or we cling to some mistaken notion that once we have turned our faces towards heaven, that it really needs little further consideration, because it's been forever established. Again, I don't want you to live in fear of your salvation, but neither do I want you to live in pride and arrogance. One of the principles that the Bible introduces to us is that you can know the outcome of your decisions at the beginning. That we don't have to make life choices from an uninformed perspective. That when we're choosing between curtains number 1, 2, and 3, we can know what's behind the curtain. That's remarkable. That is truly remarkable. It brings a purpose to everyday life and to every person's life. I borrowed a stanza from a poem. I don't read a lot of poetry. I know you're shocked. But I thought this one was on point. It's very familiar, by Robert Frost. It's The Road Not Taken. It's just the introduction. He said, two roads diverged in a yellow wood, and sorry I could not travel both, and be one traveler long I stood, and looked down one as far as I could, to where it bent beneath the undergrowth. He's lamenting that when you come to decision points, it's not always possible to see the outcome. And I would submit to you that the Word of God gives us insight into outcomes. I understand it's far more popular these days. In fact, current thought suggests that there are many options that are either equal in outcome, or that the outcome is unknowable and therefore there's no responsibility in choosing. Some say it this way, you know, there are many paths to God. It doesn't really matter which faith you choose, just choose one. It's kind of the 21st century version of the old Roman pantheon. Or those who hold a bit of a different worldview, and they say, you know, the outcomes really can't be known, so just do what feels good. Because at the end of the day, no one knows. Well, the scripture gives us a very, very different perspective. And it's one that's not often discussed in church. We're pretty casual with this thing. In Matthew chapter 7, Jesus gives us the shorter version, or at least the shorter version is recorded. Jesus is speaking, and he said, "Enter through the narrow gate, for wide is the gate and broad is the road that leads to destruction, and many enter through it. But small is the gate and narrow the road that leads to life, and only a few find it." If you've been worshiping here for a while, we've been living this out, because for several years, the road to the church has been narrow. And few could enter at one time. And it would test the patience of the Lord himself. But in recent days, a wide gate and a broad path has been opened. And while I'm rejoicing, I have to admit this passage gives me a bit of pause. I don't believe that Jesus was talking about New Salem Highway. But I do believe he was talking about our life choices. And he said there's a pathway that leads to destruction that is the majority choice. Now he has my attention. Because very seldom, I think, do we like to be outliers. We all like to consider ourselves somewhat independent of thought, or independent in our style, or independent in our perspective. But I don't find very often that we truly want to stand outside the norm. And yet Jesus said that the majority opinion leads to destruction. He said there's a minority choice and a much less frequented path that leads to life. Luke gives us a bit of the same message, but he provides a little further insight. I think it's worth a moment. It's in Luke 13. Jesus went through the towns and villages teaching as he made his way to Jerusalem. And someone asked him, "Lord, are only a few people going to be saved?" Now, that's a question I would like to know Jesus' answer to, wouldn't you? "Lord, are there just going to be a few?" To which Jesus responded, "Make every effort to enter through the narrow door, because many, I tell you, will try to enter and will not be able to. And once the owner of the house gets up and closes the door, you'll stand outside knocking and pleading, 'Sir, open the door for us.'" I want to pause just a moment. Look at verse 24 again. This was Jesus' immediate response to the question, "Will many be saved?" He said, "Make every effort." Make every effort. Now, I've spent my life, my adult life, at least around Christianity. I have to tell you, that is not the tone with which we give away an invitation into the kingdom of heaven. We say it's simple, that it's easy. Now, I agree that because of Jesus' sacrifice, it's available to everyone. But it would be a gross misstatement of the facts to suggest that following Jesus is easy. It'll take the very best you have.
5: We'll be right back. But first, a word from Pastor Allen about his new book.
6: 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We put this little booklet together. 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
6: So the solution is to align yourself with kingdom values. It's not rocket science. When Jesus' disciples said, teach us to pray, this is the prayer Jesus gave them. You know him. It's the most repeated prayer in the history of the church. The Lord's Prayer, the Our Father. In Matthew 6, Jesus said, this is how you should pray. Our Father in heaven, hallowed be your name. Your kingdom come, your will be done on earth as it is in heaven. Jesus said, you should pray like this. Let your will be done in the earth like it's done in the heaven. Who did you imagine was going to do that? The preachers? Well, then Jesus would have said that. Let the preachers do your will in the earth. No, he said, this is your prayer. When you pray that prayer, it's an invitation to raise your hand and say, I will be an expression of your will. That's so easily said and so very difficult to live out. It is so very difficult to live out. Let your will be done through me. I'm not talking about gross expressions of good and evil. I'm talking about willing to be a light, to use your voice, not in criticism or condemnation, but in the places where you go to be an advocate for what you know to be godly, and to not use your presence or your voice to advocate for things you know to be ungodly. Hard stop. No buts. No, but, well, it's a difficult, no. Let your will be done on earth as it is in heaven. Jesus taught us to pray it. Pray that. Now, there is an inherent conflict between these kingdoms. And this needs to be understood. It's not unique to me or to you. It's not about our nationality or our race or the primary language. We are descendants of Adam, and we're a race of rebels. Adam rebelled against God, and we inherited that rebellious nature. And the only way to escape its consequence of ultimate destruction is to yield to the redemptive gift of Jesus of Nazareth, to choose him as Lord. But yielding that rebellious nature is not simple. And God has an adversary in the earth, a very well-structured, very well-ordered, very effective kingdom of darkness that opposes the purposes of God. And if Satan and his kingdom cannot stop you from entering the kingdom of God, they'll do everything they can to impede your progress, to discourage you, to thwart you fulfilling what God created you for. I can't tell you how many Christians, I mean, they go, you know, I just don't think about all that stuff. How long would the United States maintain our freedom and liberty if we disbanded the military? We've been perilously close to that. We've had open borders and a military focused more on DEI than defeating our enemies. So we weren't very far away from that experience. But if we completely disbanded it, how long do you think you would maintain your liberty and freedom? Not very long. How long would Israel exist? If they decided they're just going to cancel the idea if it's too expensive, they're tired of their young people having to stand watch. We're just going to declare ourselves a peaceful people. Not till the end of the week. I can answer that question. Well, let me ask you a question. How do you imagine you will flourish in your journey through time if you make no provision for the kingdom of darkness? How do you imagine the purposes of God will emerge in your life and in the lives of those you love if you are not purposefully, intentionally, consistently engaged in a plan that involves the objectives of the kingdom of darkness? It seems to me we have lived incredibly naive lives. We point to our conversion and we point to the set of rules that we've chosen to keep, because all of us choose some rules and ignore some other ones. And so we try to pretend as if this conflict is somehow We're immune from it. We can declare ourselves conscientious objectors standing beneath the invisibility cloth of the grace of God. Well, it didn't work too well for Jesus. It didn't protect John the Baptist. It didn't keep Paul from being beaten almost to death 5 times. It didn't keep Peter or James from being martyred. In Luke 16, Jesus said, no servant can serve 2 masters. Either he'll hate the one and love the other, or he'll be devoted to one and despise the other. Now, that's the thesis statement. You cannot serve 2 masters. And all of us are caught in this tension, folks. No exceptions. We're all caught in this tension. And it's a worthwhile exercise from time to time to just have some honest self-talk about what has mastery of your life. What are you dreaming about? What are you striving for? What are you investing your energy in? What if it were removed or delayed would cause disruption to you and frustration to you? What master are you serving? I'm not questioning your salvation. Again, I'm asking you the direction of your life, the momentum of your life. We're in a conflict. Now, Jesus gives an application, but it's not the only one. He said, you cannot serve both God and money. Cannot is a harsh word. This means it's impossible. Cannot happen. You're serving one or the other. Well, this gets personal so fast. Aren't you glad the offering's over? Now reach under your seat and pull out that commitment card. I'm kidding. It's a good idea. The Pharisees, who loved money, heard all of this and they were sneering at Jesus. And he said to them, you are the ones who justify yourselves in the eyes of men, but God knows your hearts. Boy, that is an uncomfortable statement. He said, you have managed to justify your lives and your choices and your positions and your power so that when people look at you, they're pretty much neutral. But God knows your heart. Again, I don't think that's a threat. I think it's a promise. We live in a world where negative labels are cast around way too quickly. I mean, there's all sorts of hateful words. You're familiar with the litany: bigot, hateful, racist, sexist, misogynist, xenophobic. I mean, the list goes on and on. And most of us do our best to never get cast in a light that would cause those labels to be attached to us. But Jesus said, God knows your heart. See, that's not a threat to me. That's a promise. It means if I'll give attention to my heart, God knows. People may say, or people may think, or people that you want to be approving of you may withhold approval for whatever reason, but God knows your heart. You don't have to be afraid. He's saying to this group of people, very accomplished people, very successful people, very wealthy, very influential, they have a lot of power. And Jesus said, you think you've worked the system to be celebrated, but God knows your hearts. But he also demonstrated that he knew the hearts of the shepherds. So when the King of Kings was born, he went and got the shepherds and said, let me show you something. We needed somebody he could trust with an eternity-altering assignment. He went looking for teenagers in a sleepy little village tucked away in the hills of the northern part of Israel. And Gabriel said, psst, Mary. God is still searching the earth for men and women. I want to be noteworthy, don't you? I don't mean in the world's eyes. God knows our hearts. Folks, that's worth working on. God, I want to formulate a heart that you can trust. The book of Revelation, it opens up with this amazing discussion in heaven. I've got something I need people to know that's coming. And Jesus said, I've got a friend I can trust with that. I know just the friend. On the cross, I gave him the responsibility of Mary. I'm thinking John must have done pretty well with that assignment, because John got trusted with the book of Revelation. Don't you want to be one of the people God can trust in the 21st century? Don't spend your time trying to win the approval of people who aren't concerned with the approval of God. You don't have to be obnoxious or belligerent. Don't be mad at them. But why would you chase what they're chasing? It's temporary. We have a choice. We've been called to the stage. Remember, God is searching the earth for men and women whose hearts are right towards Him. Folks, it's not our achievement or our accomplishments or our platforms or our resources. What's about our heart? What about our heart? This isn't about age. You can be young and have a heart that God could tap you and say, I've got an assignment that'll change the destiny of many. In fact, that tends to be His pattern. It's very seldom He recruits us old curmudgeons. Moses had a little mileage when God came for him. I could argue that God used Samuel in the most powerful ways when he was at the end of one of his careers. He's done as a judge. But God said, Samuel, the people are making a boneheaded decision, and I need you to shepherd them into what's next. And Samuel said, I will do that. He could have been so angry, so enraged, so embittered, that he said, I'm not anointing anybody for anything. So wherever you are on the spectrum, I wonder if we could say to the Lord tonight, I choose the truth. I choose the truth for my life, for my home, for the people that I'm doing life with. I choose the truth. I choose the truth. Are you ready? That's the best way to limit the theater of the absurd. Politicians can't do this, folks. They'll initiate their changes and they won't last until the ink dries if we don't have a heart change amongst the believers.
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4: 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I'm Donna Rush with SoCal's Morning Rush. Well, I've got to give a big thank you right now to Martha from Fillmore. Woo! She gave her $106 gift. That is going to provide for the cure for 200 children, Martha. Yeah. Thank you. And I got to give it up for Fillmore. We've had several from Fillmore calling in today. I don't know what's in the water there, but happy for you. Giving, that's what it is. The gift, the gift of generosity from our Lord and Savior Jesus Christ. Thank you, ladies. All right, so, Todd, we've just got a moment here before we get into a Seculo, and we're looking to have about 1,000 children in the next half hour taken care of. And we're talking about these children that are going from lifelessness on a bed to being able to rise up and like kick a soccer ball. That's what's on everybody's mind right now. But it's the truth. That's how transformational this medication is. It's a 53-cent cure.
7: Yeah, it's so incredible. So what's happening is parasites are ravaging these children's bodies. And that 53-cent cure is something that their parents simply can't afford to give them. But you can give in their stead. And what a blessing you can be to the child, to the mom.
4: Yes.
7: And so, yeah, a gift of $106. You're curing 200 kids. How about five people doing that in the next 30 minutes? That would be awesome. Hey, by the way, we've already cured more than 2,200 kids this morning.
4: Woo!
7: So let's bump that number up right now. You are needed. Come on.
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4: Good morning to you. I'm Donna Rush with SoCal's Morning Rush. 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
9: 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Go ahead and like, subscribe to the channel, and share it so we can get the word out on this. This just happened as we went live. The Department of Justice unveiled a $6.5 billion healthcare fraud crackdown. This isn't a replay. This is another round of indictments in other healthcare fraud schemes that the DOJ has uncovered with the partners over at HHS. This is against 90 medical professionals and targets a range of alleged healthcare fraud schemes. There are more than 450, I believe the total number quoted by the U.S. attorney on site during the press conference they just held was around 455 indictments in this. 455. This is what has been described as the department's largest coordinated anti-fraud effort to date. We have seen some other numbers in the past where you've seen 300 plus indictments. There was a 412 defendants charged back in 2017. So it shows that the work of the DOJ and the HHS and the various executive branch departments are going after this fraud still, but it also comes up at a very interesting time with you see the media focused on things that either they're trying to tear down the administration or they're trying to say things aren't going to work. We'll get into all that. But as we are going live, like I said, I'll reiterate for you, 455 indicted, charged with fraud. This includes 90 medical professionals and targets that range from healthcare fraud schemes such as wound care and opioid distribution. It also includes what officials say is a record number of Medicaid fraud defendants with more than 100 people accused of submitting over $100 million in false Medicaid claims. The operation spanned 57 federal court districts, 45 U.S. states and territories, 46 state Medicaid fraud control units, and they have seized more than $127 million in cash, luxury vehicles, jewelry, and other assets. We're going to break all of this down as we go. But folks, this is what the American people want to see. At a time where there's fighting over amounts of money being spent on restorations and ballrooms and things of that nature, when you are seeing another $6.5 billion healthcare fraud crackdown, this comes on the heels of, remember, just last year there was a $14.6 billion healthcare fraud crackdown. We've seen things like what's going on in Minnesota, what's going on in California. This is what the American people want to see. They're tired of their money being stolen. You can't even get to the policy issues at hand when it comes to things like Medicare, Medicaid, Social Security, all of these programs that the American people want to see preserved for future generations. But you can't even talk about reform when you're looking at how much is being stolen from them. What's there to reform at this point? As far as we know, they also may be fine if you take out all the fraud. We're going to break all this down, what it means and what the media is saying about it in the segments ahead. You're not going to want to miss it. We're also going to play some sound from Attorney General Blanche as he was on site, as well as RFK Jr., who was on site in this press conference where they just unveiled this. But folks, you want to get in this conversation early.
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9: Welcome back to Seculo. Will Haynes in studio today. And folks, if you want to talk to me on air, call me at 1-800-684-3110. I'm the only one in studio today. I have Rick Grinnell coming up a little bit later. But we're talking about what just happened with the Department of Justice unveiling this new $6.5 billion healthcare fraud crackdown. This is 455 indictments, 455 charges against... among this 90 medical professionals and targets that arranged from healthcare fraud schemes such as wound care and opioid distribution, includes a record number of Medicaid fraud defendants with more than 100 people accused of submitting over $100 million in false Medicaid claims. And we're talking about this. We've also talked about the $14 billion that happened last year where they uncovered it. These are very large indictments that they're doing at one time, but it also goes to show that they are continuously working on this, that it takes time for them to investigate and root out all of this fraud. It also begs the question of why we weren't seeing this much to this scale under previous administrations. We do know that it's not like that the Trump administration never cared about this. Back in 2017, they did something similar in his first term. 412 defendants were charged with $1.3 billion in alleged losses. So a high number of defendants, but not as much money taken as we see here. This also, we see that there was in 2024, 193 defendants charged. This is a problem in the United States. We know this. One thing that I've said is that the expansion of Medicaid and Medicare that happened under the Obamacare scheme, this is the fruit of it. We called out, we saying that, okay, that was the biggest number of people that were able to get on health insurance under Obamacare was the expansion of Medicaid. That was the big, it wasn't the individual mandate. It wasn't the exchange program. It was through Medicaid. And what we're seeing is how many, now that we've had time to have investigative reporting on this, you're seeing how many, even those numbers of people that got onto Medicaid were fraudulent. They were sometimes people that had no idea they had health care because of the way that this, there were so few checks and balances, so few fraud determining mechanisms that they could catch this before it happened, that in the end of the day, what Obamacare ended up doing was drive up your health care costs as well as steal your money. You're getting hit twice as an American taxpayer because the health care costs for everyone went up. In many cases, you didn't get to keep your doctor as Obama promised. And you're seeing now that it was so ripe for fraud. They were just able to go in there and just take money. And that's what we're seeing. And they're finally cracking down on it. But I think that even the crackdowns, if there are not real legislative reforms that come after to fix the loopholes that these fraudsters are using, they're clearly going to keep doing it. That's a problem. This is a country that has trillions of dollars in debt that the Republicans and Democrats in Congress can't come together on anything. There's no foreseeable future with a balanced budget. They're going to keep spending. But on top of that, how are you ever going to get to those problems when what we have right now is a system that allows people just to steal and steal and steal and enrich themselves off of your money that's fraudulently taken? But I also think that it's the media doing a disservice to us as well. Because what have you heard about for weeks now about the reflecting pool? And I mean, the Daily, from the New York Times did a whole expose on it. We don't know if this is going to work. We don't know where this money is going for. Is this a waste of money? It cost $14 million, which is a lot of money. I mean, for anyone here in this studio watching this broadcast, it's a lot of money for an individual. But for restoring a monument, sounds about right. Obama tried to fix it. George W. Bush tried to fix it. Reagan tried to fix it. It's a very old piece of concrete that has had many presidents try to fix it. It was leaking in bad disrepair. To completely rebuild it is what a lot of people have said would cost hundreds of millions of dollars. So $14 million, they tried something, and everyone is celebrating what may be a failure, what may not be a failure. There's some vandalism, but that's front page news at the Washington Post. That's leading nightly news broadcast with sending anchors to the reflecting pool to report on this. Is this news right here, this DOJ crackdown, is it the front page on Washington Post right now? No, not on their website. Iran cast doubts on nuclear inspections, Vance said would happen. So trying to ding the administration on that. In the trending articles you see, they're talking about a record heat in France, rooftop solar subscriptions, reflecting pool ducks, COVID vaccine study, Kennedy Center, and McDonald's fried apple pie. Where's this? The Department of Justice and the Department of Health and Human Services taking down $6.5 billion in healthcare fraud. What's this reflecting pool ducks story? I'm interested, right? Because it's trending on Washington Post. That's got to be a big deal, especially when there's something out there about the government taking down $6.5 billion in healthcare fraud, 455 people. The ducks have got to be a bigger deal if that's trending, right? Here's the headline from that. I'm going to click through, doing this in real time for you. A dead duck was seen in the reflecting pool. Then two more were found nearby. Someone was paid, two people actually. This is two people on this byline from the Washington Post to write this article. It took two journalists, quotes, journalists, to write, a dead duck was seen in the reflecting pool, then two more were found nearby. Meanwhile, there's nothing on their website about this fraud. This is a good thing for every American. I don't care what age, social background, your income status. This is a good news story. This is positive. It's negative that $6.5 billion was stolen from taxpayers, but it is a good news story that the Department of Justice and the Health and Human Services Department are going after fraud in our government. Waste, fraud, and abuse. That's part of the reason that President Trump was elected. Even if you didn't like a lot of his policies, or you didn't like his personality, or you didn't think he was conservative enough, or you didn't think he was liberal enough, or whatever, people were excited by the fact that someone was finally saying, maybe we should look at all the waste, fraud, and abuse in our government. And what were we told? DOGE is bad. It's going to kick people off their health care. They're going to lose their government benefits. There's no real fraud problem. We see indictments. It's fine. Nothing to see here. How dare you shut down USAID? There's no way that it was funneling money to places and things that no American would want to fund around the world. How dare you? How dare you? How dare you? And they filed lawsuit after lawsuit after lawsuit to get things shut down, to slow the work down, to stop it effectively. But the government didn't stop, and the agenda didn't stop to go after fraud. And we're seeing that, and that's a good thing. That's something to celebrate. As we sit here on the precipice of the 250th anniversary of this country, a legacy item would be something where you are able to drastically expose the fraud in this country and in wipe it out as much as possible, fix the loopholes, and also put fraudsters on notice that it's not an easy payday. That's a good legacy item. But meanwhile, we're getting headlines from the Washington Post about a dead duck. One seen in the reflecting pool, and then two others were found nearby. So this true crime story from the Washington Post is about three dead ducks. That's the mystery of the decades. Meanwhile, 455 indictments were announced this morning. I keep refreshing the page, hoping that this will pop up somewhere, that they have someone writing about this, because this is a big story. The reflecting pool is peanuts compared to that. Yeah, it that may not have worked, the reflecting pool, right? But it also, the people that are championing and celebrating a failure of something that's trying to make something look better and saying, you wasted $14 million of our taxpayer money. Well, why don't you talk about the $6.5 billion that was being stolen from you? Because one drastically outweighs the other. I'm going to take your phone call starting in the next segment. Give me a call at 1-800-684-3110. I want to hear from you. Do you think this is a good thing? Or do you think I'm overblowing this? Is this something I got excited when I saw this in our team? We were like, oh, this is really good news. They're doing this again. It's not even a one and done headline like a few weeks ago when they announced a big fraud crackdown. This keeps going. So let me know. Call me at 1-800-684-3110 or leave a comment on YouTube or Rumble. 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
16: Hello, I'm David Jeremiah. When we look at America at 250 years, we do so with gratitude, with honesty, and above all, with hope. Because our hope has never rested in human strength alone. Our hope is in the Lord. There is hope for America when we remember God, when we take responsibility for the way we live, and when we walk in truth. There is hope for America because the Bible assures us that God is still sovereign and He still rules over the nations. So let us look to God with faith for our nation's future. Let us thank Him for His blessings in the past. And let us ask Him to guide this nation in the years to come. May He continue to bless America.
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9: Welcome back to Seculo. Will Haynes here. I'm about to get to some phone calls because I think some of you are as fired up as I am today about this situation. I just can't get over the duck story at the Washington Post. It really is hysterical because talk about making a mountain out of a molehill. The amount of waste in our government, if they are going to pinpoint one thing and try to say this reflecting pool is the worst thing that's ever happened, as they have been trying to do for weeks now, it's just absurd, and it makes you laugh in a way, but makes you sad in another way. But I did want to bring this up real quick. If you watched yesterday, we talked about this student in Washington State. She's in the Highline Public School District in Washington State. And this is now the third time that she has been singled out, really, for her beliefs in this school district. And we've had to fight for this young Christian girl since she was in second grade. She's in sixth grade now. We fought for her in second grade when she was subjected to these authoritarian searches of her backpack every single day to make sure she wasn't bringing in contraband. What was that contraband? Bible verses on a piece of paper. Gospel tracts. Singling out a second grader. Imagine that for something that is guaranteed by the First Amendment of the United States. And then she was told she can't say Jesus at school just earlier in this school year. And then finally she was forced to attend an assembly. It was called an inclusion assembly, but it wasn't just an inclusion assembly. And when she said, hey, some of this makes me very uncomfortable, one teacher said, okay, yeah, you don't have to attend. I guarantee you if they had a Trump rally in a school, which I don't think they would in Washington State, and students said, this makes me uncomfortable, they'd probably be able to opt out. But she said, hey, some of this makes me uncomfortable. Can I not be in here? She left, was able to leave from one teacher, and then another teacher forced her back in and said, you don't have a choice. And this girl was forced to remain in there as she wept, thinking that she was going to get in trouble or she'd be in trouble, or just knowing that she was being forced to violate her beliefs by attending. We're on that. We're going to talk about it more tomorrow. We'll have Christy Campagnone join us. She has been helping this family since the girl was in second grade, so she'll be able to give even more context. She knows this family very well at this point. And we are so grateful that we can help this family and this brave girl for standing up for what she believes in since she's in second grade. I mean, just the fact of that, the school district's trying to crush her in many ways of saying, hey, don't stand up for what you believe. Don't talk to your friends about your beliefs. But she is brave enough and courageous enough to say, no, I know what's right. I'm going to continue to do this. We are so grateful that we can stand alongside this family, but we can't do it without you, the ACLJ members and champions. If you're a champion, you have a set it and forget it donation that you know every month you want a certain amount of money to go to the ACLJ to continue fighting for girls like this. And you can go to aclj.org/champions and you can be one of those champions that's standing alongside this middle school girl who is extremely courageous. She is the hero of this story. She knows that she can stand up for her faith, and she also knows that an organization like the ACLJ has her back. And what does that mean? It doesn't just mean the people here talking on air or in the studio over there. It means the attorneys. It also means

0: and criminal politicians that we the people elected and put in office. People like Ilhan Omar, Ocasio-Cortez, they've all been shown to have earned all this kind of money on a salary of, what, $150,000 a year? I think the American people are waiting. They're elated at what you uncovered, what was uncovered by the DOJ, but when are these politicians going to start facing justice?
1: Yeah, Jim, I know there's a lot of chatter around Ilhan Omar and the net worth that seemed to grow very quickly, and then they tried to say, no, that didn't really happen. It was a mistake, an accounting error where all of a sudden we had a net worth of $30 million. Honestly, it's up to the Department of Justice to look at things when there is evidence of a crime and go through the natural and proper process. And I think that's also the key here, is that you don't want indictments that are not sound, that won't go anywhere, and then it disheartens the people anymore. You want the rule of law to stand. You want it to continue and be done the proper way. But it's also, it is disheartening when you see things like grand jury subpoenas that were issued surrounding Governor Walz of Minnesota, right? Former VP candidate. Can you remember that? Or have you already forgotten about him? But a judge blocked DOJ subpoenas, saying they were blatantly unlawful. They were political retribution for his refusal to assist the immigration crackdown. I assume that these will be appealed to some degree. But it's interesting when we know what we've seen thus far is that there are whistleblowers saying they knew about the fraud in Minnesota and would ignore it. So the DOJ is trying to uncover corruption and fraud of elected officials, but it's tough. It's a tough climate. Some judges get political. Some indictments get political, and a purely political indictment's not good either. So if it's just done for that reason, not good. If the judge is just saying it is that, that's not good either. It's a tough place to be right now, Jim. I understand your concern. I understand a lot of Americans' concern that get disheartened when they think they see rampant corruption. I mean, we're even hearing about Senator Gallego right now using campaign cash to pay his mother-in-law as a babysitter and using campaign cash to go to Disney. That doesn't sit right with the American people. So hopefully the DOJ will look into all these things. We'll be back with more Seculo after this break, but support the work of the ACLJ at aclj.org or become a champion today.
2: 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You can hear the entire hour of this program starting at 6 o'clock tonight right here on KKLA. I'm Donna Rush with Soquel's Morning Rush with Todd Chapman with our ministry partner for June, Holt International. And Todd, I just love it when God speaks to his people and they act.
3: Yeah.
2: And it's just beautiful. Yeah. And I want to thank Jeff Rail from Bellflower, taking care of 104 kids this morning. Shannon from San Dimas, 400 children. Sylvia from Lomita, 566 kids being cured because of you. Mercedes from Van Nuys, 200 kids getting the cure. Robert from Camarillo, 200 kids. This is amazing. You're going to have to do some math for me here, Todd.
3: Yeah. Woo. So in the last less than an hour, we've seen nearly 1,700 kids cured.
2: Amen.
3: By the KKL. LA family. Thank you for doing your part. Would love to get another 1,500 kids in the next 30 minutes. That'll put us up to 5,000 kids cured already today. And what you're doing is you're giving an inexpensive but life-changing, life-saving dose of medicine. 53 cents per dose eradicates these parasites from these children's intestines. They get back to school. They get healthy. They get to playing again. And man, we do it in the name of Jesus.
2: Yes.
3: Something they cannot do for themselves.
2: Yes.
3: Would you step in? Would you show the love and the mercy of Jesus to these precious kids? To their parents who are so worried about their kiddos, they can't do anything to help them, but you can right now at KKLA.com.
2: It's a 53-cent cure. 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
3: God doesn't encourage us once in a while. Does not the Bible say he's the same yesterday, today, and forever? What he was yesterday, he is today. What he is today, he'll be tomorrow. What he'll be tomorrow, he is already. He is a God who is continuously, unendingly encouraging us. Now you say, well, if God is always encouraging us, why is it that I go through these difficult, trying times in my life when I just want to give up and quit? Because you don't run to him, but you run to either something else or someone else.
4: It's easy to keep a positive outlook when life is running smoothly, but when something goes wrong, do you feel lost, abandoned, even a little scared? Well, today's edition of In Touch, the teaching ministry of Dr. Charles Stanley, reminds believers that we don't have to let our emotions overwhelm us because Jesus offers encouragement with a troubled heart. Let's listen in to Dr. Stanley's message.
3: It's interesting that the Apostle Paul had many descriptions of God. One of those, which is one of the most encouraging ones, is found in 2 Corinthians chapter 1. And I want us to look at this passage because he describes God in this beginning passage in a way that I think all of us need to personally and intimately view God. Beginning in verse 3 and reading through verse 11 of 2 Corinthians chapter 1, he says, "Blessed be the God and Father of our Lord Jesus Christ, the Father of mercies and the God of all comfort." Listen. Blessed be the God and Father of our Lord Jesus Christ, the Father of mercies and God of all comfort. Now that word comfort is the same word for encourager, comforter, helper, our parakletos, who comforts us in all our affliction so that we may be able to comfort those who are in any affliction with the comfort with which we ourselves are comforted by God. For just as the sufferings of Christ are ours in abundance, so also our comfort is abundant through Christ. But if we are afflicted, it is for your comfort and salvation. Or if we are comforted, it is for your comfort, which is effective in the patient enduring of the same sufferings which we also suffer. And our hope for you is firmly grounded, knowing that as you are sharers of our suffering, so also you are sharers of our comfort. Then he relates something to them. He says, "For we do not want you to be unaware, brethren, of our affliction which came to us in Asia, that we were burdened excessively beyond our strength, so that we despaired even of life. Indeed, we had the sentence of death within ourselves, in order that we should not trust in ourselves, but in God who raises the dead, who delivered us from so great a peril of death and will deliver us. He on whom we have set our hope, and he will yet deliver us. You also joining and helping us through your prayers, that thanks may be given by many persons on our behalf for the favor bestowed upon us through the prayers of many." In this passage, Paul sets the tone of this whole book, and that is strength through weakness. And what he's simply saying in this third verse is he ascribes to God, the Father, the ascription or the attribute of the God of all comfort. But there's a second thing I want you to notice in this passage, and this is where I want us to deal primarily in that fourth verse, because there's so much wrapped up in that fourth verse about the way in which God encourages his children. And so not only is he by nature an encourager, but he likewise tells us here how he does it. First of all, he says he does it personally. Notice, "Blessed be the God and Father of our Lord Jesus Christ, the Father of all mercies and God of all comfort, who comforts us. That is, God assumes the responsibility of doing it. Now, we've just said he sent the Holy Spirit, so we're indwelt by a person of the Trinity. Well, there are two primary ways that I believe all of us, God intends to encourage us if we would just take advantage of it. Now, let me ask you a question. When your pain is the most intense and the days are the darkest, if you could have anything in the world you want to encourage your heart, what would you want? Well, let me tell you something should encourage you a little bit. The very thing you need the most, you have, but some of you don't know it. You know how I would answer that question? In my most intense moments of overwhelming suffering and pain, you know what I want above everything else in the world? I want to be able to talk to my Heavenly Father and know that He's really listening to me and feeling what I feel, and I want to hear from Him. My friend, there isn't anything in the world like that. There isn't anything in the world to match that. No drink will match it. No pill will match it. No counseling will match it. Think about this. If you, in the most difficult circumstances of your life, if you could have anything in the world you want, would you not want to be able to sit down just personally between you and God and just know that He's hearing exactly what you're saying, He's feeling exactly what you're feeling, and He's going to talk to you about it? Because you see, He's the only one who's omnipotent, who can change the whole mess. He's the only one who's omniscient, who knows it backwards, forwards, inside, outside. He's the only one who's going to accept you just the way you are, no matter what kind of mess you've gotten yourself into. You can't find a better solution to encouragement than that. To sit down just between you and God the Father and know that He's hearing and feeling exactly what you're feeling. He's not going to blast you away. He's going to listen carefully and He's going to talk to you about it. Every single one of us has that privilege. Listen. Your Bible ought to be a dated biographical sketch of your spiritual walk with God. That is, when you get into times of trouble, and what do? You go to the Word of God and you don't know what to do next, and then He brings you to a passage. You say, says, "Dear Charles." And it looks like God has shut out the rest of the Bible, and here it says, "You're my servant. I've chosen you, not rejected you. Do not fear, for I am with you. Do not anxious to look about you, for I am your God. I will strengthen you. Surely I will help you. Surely I will uphold you with my righteous right hand." Now listen. When you and I are facing difficult times, the first step is to open what you already own. God has revealed Himself in this book, the Holy Bible. God gave us this book in order to speak to us personally. Written hundreds and hundreds of years ago, written to multitudes of people, to some specifically, but for all of us. And so here it is. He's God. He's our encourager. And what is He saying in this passage of Scripture? He says He's a personal encouragement. In the 119th Psalm, which primarily deals with the Word of God itself, listen to this verse. 119th Psalm. Verse 50. "This is my comfort in my affliction, under my pressures, my harassment, my trouble, my sorrow, my heartache, my burden. This is my comfort in my affliction, that Thy Word has revived me." Listen to that. Thy Word has revived my drooping dead spirit. Thy Word has revived me. That is the power of the living Word of God. That is reading the Scriptures, asking God to speak to your heart. He says, listen, "The entrance of Thy Word giveth" what? "The entrance of Thy Word giveth" what? "Giveth light." When you're in darkness, what do you need most of all but light? He says, when the Word of God comes into your spirit, you begin to search the Word of God, what happens? God begins to lighten the way. How many times have all of us, I'd like to hope all of us, been burdened down with burdens, heartaches, troubles, trials beyond what we could deal with, and on our face before God, bending down before Him, opening the Word of God, and here's this passage that God singles out to your spirit. What happens? It revives your spirit. You get up, you say, thank God for speaking to my heart. Now the circumstances haven't changed. The intensity of the pain is still there. The burdens are still there. Nothing's changed but what's happened. Your spirit has been revived. The Spirit, the Holy Spirit, taking the Word of God has done what? He has, like a surgeon, He has implanted that truth in your life. And the Bible says the immediate effect is your spirit is revived. Your perspective changes. Your focus moves from the persecution, the heartache, the burden, the sorrow, the trial, to faith in an omnipotent, living, intimate, personal God who loves you right in the midst of your heartache and your suffering. He says He's a God who personally encourages us. But look at that passage again, because it's all right here. And it's sort of hidden, really, if you'll think about it. He says in verse 4, who comforts us? That is God personally comforting us. In all our affliction. Now, He personally comforts us. In all our affliction. But here's the word I want you to notice that you wouldn't see if you didn't know the verb tense here. When He says, who comforts us, comfort is a word in the present tense. It is the implication is it is continuous action that is continuously going on. God is continuously encouraging us. You see, God doesn't encourage us once in a while. Does not the Bible say He's the same yesterday, today, and forever? What He was yesterday, He is today. What He is today, He'll be tomorrow. What He'll be tomorrow, He is already. So we don't have to wait till God changes. God doesn't have to get any new information about any of us. He is a God who is continuously, unendingly encouraging us. Now you say, well, if God is always encouraging us, why is it that I go through these difficult, trying times in my life when I just want to give up and quit? Well, because you don't run to Him, but you run to either something else or someone else. But what He wants us to see is when He says who, it is personal. Is comforting, it is continuous, unending. So that here's what I want you to notice. Any moment you're willing to turn to Him for comfort, in that moment, He is willing to do what He promised to do through the indwelling presence of the Holy Spirit. And that is to comfort, to encourage your heart, to remind you that He's standing right there and He's capable of seeing you through it. No matter what happens. Then notice the next word. Who comforts us in all our affliction? God is not picky. God does not say, well, now I'm going to help you through your marriage and I'm going to help you through your job, but I'm not helping in your finances. You got yourself in that mess. Now you handle that one. That's not the way God operates. Who encourages us in all our affliction? In all of our pressures? In all of our times where we feel broken and overwhelmed and overburdened. He says in every one of them. You say, but where was God when? Right where He's always been. But you don't know what I was suffering. God knew all about it. He says in every affliction, He's there to comfort us. And He's continuously available to do it. He says in every affliction, in all our afflictions, so that we may be able to comfort those who are in any affliction with the comfort with which we ourselves are comforted by God. Twofold purpose is this. Not only to encourage us, but to build into our life the qualities that what? That make us an encouragement to someone else. Can you name one person, just one, to whom you are a great encourager? I mean, is there someone, when they get in trouble, you're the first fellow they call, first lady they call? Would you consider yourself an encourager? Oh, my friend, are you so wrapped up in your own? You, somebody says, well, I'll tell you, you just don't know my life. I've got so many troubles and so many heartaches and so many burdens. I surely don't have time for anybody else. Well, my friend, if you want to get out of the mess you're in, If you just step out of your own self-pity for just a moment and offer a helping, encouraging, loving, comforting hand to someone else, you'd be absolutely surprised what happened to the pressure. It'd be like somebody stuck a pin in a balloon. Your pressure goes down when you begin to pour your life into somebody else's life. He says one of the reasons is not only to comfort us, but that we in turn may become encouragers to other people. Now, my friend, God by His very nature is an encourager. The Holy Spirit is there to encourage us. We have folks around us who are sensitive to be encouragers. So I want to ask you, have you isolated your life? Have you separated yourself? Are you too proud to admit that you need help, that you need encouragement, that life has dealt you what you feel is an unjust blow? Are you just about to wrap it up? Have you been contemplating ways of taking your life? Have you decided that it's best to end it all? And some of you who may be teenagers, think about this, my friend. You're 16 years of age, 17, 14, 21, and you want to end life when you may have 60 more years to live? You mean you want to end it all because you're discouraged over your pregnancy? You've had abortion and your guilt is absolutely wiping you out? You've committed sin that's absolutely overwhelmed you. You've wrecked your life and somebody else's life. You see no reason for living at all. Your parents hate you. They've thrown you away. You've run away from home. You're stuck on drugs. You can't get out. Your moral life is deteriorated and you think, why go on? I want to give you one good reason for going on. And His name is Jesus. It doesn't make any difference how far down you are stuck. He can pull you out. It doesn't make any difference how many pieces you've shattered your life into. He has the most fantastic, marvelous, mysterious, omnipotent way of putting it together in the most perfect and complete design. Now, you say, but I'm not a Christian. Well, let's start with that. Because you see, if God's going to rescue you, you have to start with His Son, Jesus. The Bible says that His Son, Jesus Christ, went to the cross and died for your sin and mine. The moment you're willing to ask the Lord Jesus Christ to forgive you of your sins, the moment you're willing to surrender your life and your mess to Him, and the moment you're willing to receive Him, to accept Him as your Savior, in that moment your sins are forgiven. In that moment, your mess begins to get straightened out. In that moment, you begin to experience the forgiveness of a loving Father. And in that moment, the Holy Spirit comes into your life and He begins to sift through. And He's the one who begins to put it all together again for you to make your life worth living. Cry out to the Lord Jesus. And you may simply pray this prayer. Oh, Lord Jesus, help me. Show me the truth. Lord Jesus, forgive me of my sins. I receive You as my Savior. I need You. You may say, well, what's God going to think if here I am at this point in my life, the only time I've ever called on Him is when I need Him? You want me to tell you something? All of us have done it. That's how we got saved. We all got saved the same way. In moments of desperation, young and old, we said, oh, God, I need You. That's the first step to putting the pieces back together. So I want to encourage you to pray that simple prayer, asking the Lord Jesus to save you. And then if you are saved and you're facing that overwhelming trouble in your heart, if you'll just remember that He's your comforter, He's your encourager, always there, ready, get into His Word, cry out to Him, allow Him to speak to your heart, and then believe what He says. Whatever God gives you an impression to do it with all of your heart. That's a step out of the muck and mire of a ruined life. And it's a step to a brand new beginning. I want to encourage you, my friend, because I know you're hurting. And I know some of you have already contemplated ending it all. But I want to tell you, there is someone who is always willing to reach down. He's willing to take you in a loving grip. And He will pull you out of what you got yourself into a life that you'd never dream of. Until you experience it by grace. Lord Jesus, how sweet You are. Forgiving, loving, kind, sensitive, helpful, encouraging. And I want to pray for multitudes of people who may be listening, who so desperately need to know and to be reminded that you really do care, that you really are concerned, that you will act in their behalf, that all you're waiting for is the request. I pray for those who need to be saved, that they pray that simple prayer. Lord Jesus, forgive me of my sins. I receive you as my personal Savior and surrender my life to you today. I pray for those who are hurting by the millions, Father, that you would comfort, that you would encourage them, that you would turn their focus to your word and to you. We love you, Father, for loving us. How often you've comforted all of us. Teach us how to be comforters. Encourage us to others is my prayer today in Jesus' name. Amen.
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4: 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God reassures believers in many different ways. Here's a moment with Charles Stanley.
3: I went to see a fellow this week. I didn't know he knew anything at all about me. I went to his business and we chatted a few minutes. He said, excused himself from two or three other customers. He said, would you come back here for just a moment? Took me back into a back room. He said, I was praying this morning, and God brought this passage of Scripture to my heart. He says, I read it in Ecclesiastes. He says, I read it. And I thought, God, what are you trying to say to me? He says, God said, this is not for you. This is for Dr. Stanley. Now, he didn't even know he was going to see me. He thought, that's strange. He's going to think I'm a fool calling him up and telling him, let me tell you what God told me about you today. He said to me, does that say anything to you at all? It's one of those passages, dear Charles. Did you know the Bible is full of dear you? It's all the way through there. Now, God uses other people to encourage our heart. He says, he began to apologize. I said, whatever you want to tell me, don't apologize, just tell me. So he fumbled around a little bit and he said, and then he began to tell me how God had placed that passage on his heart and that God showed it. It was for me. And he said, when you walked in, I was absolutely flabbergasted. Now, he should have been saying, well, thank you, Lord, I know he's coming. That's what he should have thought. But see, we're all human. We hear God speak to us in his own way, and then we are amazed at what he does.
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0: In Touch with Dr. Charles Stanley was sponsored by In Touch Ministries Incorporated and was pre-recorded. I'm Donna Rush with SoCal's Morning Rush. Oh, you know what? There are many of you providing the answer for a troubled heart today, troubled parents who are concerned about their kids being ill. I've got Todd Chapman with me. Of course, we've been here this morning with Holt International, our ministry partner of the month, and Marion from Anaheim. Thank you so much for providing the cure for 200 children this morning. Yes, woo! Nancy from Canoga Park. Thank you. 200 kiddos. Yes. Diana from La Puente. 100 children receiving the cure, the 53-cent cure, Todd. This is what it is. And with God's people coming together, these precious little ones who are just lying on beds so sick they can't move can be up kicking kicking those soccer balls within literally a matter of hours of receiving this simple cure.
8: Yeah, it's really incredible what this this does. And look, this is something that if the parents could do it on their own and could afford to buy this medicine, they would do that, but they don't. They don't have access. They don't have the money. You provide it, and it's a beautiful healing for the kids. It's relief for these precious parents.
0: Yes.
8: And you can impact so many kids for such a small amount of money. 3,800 kids already cured this morning.
0: Woo!
8: We'd love to get that up to 5,000 in the next few minutes. So here's what that looks like. It's going to take $636 to do that.
0: Okay.
8: So maybe there's one person that says $636. I can do it. Here you go. KKLA.com. Or what about six people each doing what a lot of people have done this morning, Donna, and that's give a gift of $106. That'll cure these next 1,200 kids as well.
0: Okay, here's the number to call, dear KKLA family. Let's get this taken care of in the next couple of minutes before the end of SoCal's Morning Rush at 10 a.m. Here it is. 888-288-5846. 888-288-5846 is the number to call. 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That $106 gift will take care of 200 children looking to cure. How many more, Todd, by the top of the hour?
8: 1,200.
0: 1,200 more children. So here we go. 888-288-5846. And thank you for answering God's call to just be merciful.
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15: Hi, I'm Robert Jeffress. 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
16: Citizens should submit to government, Paul says. Now think about this. If government is ordained by God, if it has a divine purpose in society, then it only stands to reason that as Christians, we have a responsibility to submit to the governing authorities.
4: Welcome to Pathway to Victory with author and pastor Dr. Robert Jeffress. America was originally founded as a Christian nation. Yet in recent decades, politicians have started to dismantle our country's biblical foundation and establish laws that are hostile toward Christian values. Today on Pathway to Victory, Dr. Robert Jeffress explores whether or not Christians should ever disobey the government. But first, let's take a moment to hear some important ministry updates.
15: Thanks, David, and welcome again to Pathway to Victory. When I was a little boy, I remember the lyrics to an old hymn, "Lord, send a revival, and let it begin with me." My friend, that prayer is not a relic of another era. It's the most urgent prayer in America right now. And I believe that God is preparing to answer it. That's why I am so excited about what we are doing together through the In God We Trust Matching Challenge. Until the deadline of July 5th, every dollar you give to support Pathway to Victory is doubled, reaching more souls and carrying the gospel to a nation that desperately needs it. And as my way of saying thank you for your generous support, I want to send you our 250th commemorative edition of America is a Christian Nation. This is a beautiful full-color volume your family will treasure for generations. Plus, I'll send you the In God We Trust DVD featuring teaching from me on the future of our nation. And third, an MP3 format audio disc that includes 12 powerful performances by the First Baptist Dallas Choir and Orchestra. I'll say more about this extraordinary book and the matching challenge later. But right now, it's time to open God's Word to Romans chapter 13. Today, I want to ask a question that may surprise you. When the government oversteps its authority and begins to silence the church, what does the Bible say we should do? I titled today's message, To Obey or Not to Obey.
16: H.L. Mencken was both a cynic and a critic of everything from Christianity to the Constitution. When it came to the government, he said, "The English long ago discovered that all government is evil, and that the best way to endure it is to treat it as a suspicious character, watching it at every step." Many years later, Ronald Reagan expressed the same sentiment, but in a more humorous way. He said, "Government is like a baby, an alimentary canal with a big appetite on one end and no control on the other end." One pundit described and defined politics this way. He said, "Poly means many. Ticks are blood-sucking vermin." Many blood-sucking vermin. You know, government intrudes our life, it seems, increasingly every day. And that governmental intrusion has caused some people to adopt the philosophy of Henry David Thoreau, who said, "I heartily accept the motto that government is best which governs least. Carried out, it finally amounts to this, which I also believe, that government is best which governs not at all." As popular as that sentiment might be even today, it's not God's perspective. In today's passage, we're going to discover a completely different attitude toward government that God says every true Christian should have. It's an attitude that is going to surprise you. If you have your Bibles this morning, I want you to turn to Romans chapter 13. Now, I have to tell you, I prepared today's message Monday and Tuesday this week. And I thought, It certainly has relevance. But then Wednesday, Charleston happened. And by the end of the week, I realized how very, very timely today's message is, not only for our congregation, but for our nation and our world. That's the power of God's word. It's alive. It's active. It speaks to us exactly where we are. Now, for review, remember, we're in that section of Romans that's dealing with the practical implications of our faith. How does righteousness, a right standing with God, how should it play out in our everyday life? And remember, in chapter 12, Paul talked about our righteousness with God ought to express itself in love for other people, even love for our enemies, as we saw last time. And today, Paul is going to talk about how our Christianity ought to impact our relationship with government. You know, hardly a day goes by that we don't have some interaction with government, whether it's obeying traffic laws or complying with governmental regulations or paying our income taxes. Government touches us in many ways every day. What should our response to government be, and what is government's responsibility toward us? First of all, let's look at what the Bible says about government. Look at verses 1 and 2 of Romans 13. Let every person be in subjection to the governing authorities, for there is no authority except from God. And those which exist are established by God. Therefore, he who resists authority has opposed the ordinance of God. And they who have opposed will receive condemnation upon themselves. You may remember from your civics course, the Federalist Papers. Remember, those were originally in the 18th century a series of newspaper articles trying to convince the states to adopt the Constitution. One of the writers was James Madison, the architect of the Constitution. And in Federalist 51, he wrote these words, "If men were angels, then government wouldn't be necessary." But of course, we know men and women aren't angels. And that's why he says government is necessary. And by the way, that's why God says government is necessary. Look again at verse 1. Every person is to be in subjection to the governing authorities, for there is no authority except from God, and those authorities which exist are established by God. When he talks about authority here, Paul has in mind legitimate government authority that has been vested with the responsibility of ruling over people. Legitimate government. Legitimate nations that have been vested with that right. He's not talking about ISIS here. ISIS is not a legitimate governing authority. He's talking about legitimately appointed authorities. But he's also saying authorities, even if they are crooked and even cruel, are still established by God. Now, that's hard for us to stomach, isn't it? The government that isn't perfect is still established by God. Remember when Paul wrote these words, remember who the ruler of the world was, the ruler of the Roman Empire. His name was Nero. Nero. The guy who used to use Christians as human candles in his garden. And yet Paul said, even Nero has been established by God. If you find it hard to believe that, think about Jesus' words in John 19:11, as he stood before Pontius Pilate, who would order him crucified. Remember what Jesus said to Pilate? You would have no authority over me unless it had been given you from above. The implication is clear. God had given Pilate his authority. Well, why would God do such a thing if Pilate was going to use that authority to murder Jesus? Because even the murder of Jesus was part of God's inexplicable plan that resulted in our salvation. That's why he says in verse 2, therefore, whoever resists authority has opposed the ordinance of God. If God has set government in place, then doesn't it stand to reason whoever disobeys government, resists government, is actually disobeying God and will receive condemnation upon themselves? The general principle here is, first of all, government is appointed by God. Principle number 2 in verses 3 and 4, government's purpose is to establish order. The reason God put governing officials in place is to keep order in the world by punishing evildoers and praising those who do well. Look at verses 3 and 4. For rulers are not a cause of fear for good behavior, but for evil. Do you want to have no fear of authority? Do what is good, and you will have praise from the same. For it, talking about government, is a minister of God to you for good. That word minister in Greek is the same word we get deacon from. Government is a servant to us for good. But if you do what is evil, be afraid, for government does not bear the sword for nothing. That's a clear reference to capital punishment. Government has the right to take a life. It doesn't wield the sword for nothing. It is a minister of God, an avenger who brings wrath upon the one who practices evil. I want you to notice in these two verses, verses 3 and 4, three principles Paul gives us about good government. Government that is fulfilling its God-ordained purpose. Number one, good government should not be feared by those who do good. He says that clearly in verse 3. If you do the right thing, you don't need to be afraid of government. That is, most of the time. That's a general principle. As long as you obey the traffic laws, pay your taxes, don't blow up buildings, you're going to be okay. You don't have to fear government if you do what is right. Now, you know, I'm veering into the world of a little bit of opinion here, but I think it's God-ordained opinion, so I'll say it anyway. You know, we have all of this controversy going on right now about the NSA and about gathering phone records and surveillance in order to keep our country safe, and whether we ought to allow government to intrude upon us. Now, I know I'm on dangerous ground here, but let me just say this. I mean, if you're doing the right thing, why do you care? I mean, if you're doing the right thing and you're not calling terrorists person to person, I mean, why do you really care? It's those who do evil who are really have reason to be afraid. That's what he's saying here. If you do the right thing, you don't need to be fearful. Good government should not be feared by those who do good. He goes on to say in verse 1, you will have praise from the same if you do what is right. Now, he's not saying government's going to give you the Citizen of the Year award for paying your income tax or stopping at a red light. He's not saying that, but what he's saying is, if you do the right thing, government will leave you alone. You'll be in a good standing with government. And that really ought to be our goal, shouldn't it? To just be in a relationship with government where they will leave us alone. Do I hear an amen on that? I mean, that's what Paul said in 1 Timothy chapter 2, verses 1 and 2. He said, first of all, then I urge that entreaties and prayers and petitions and thanksgiving be made on behalf of all men. For whom? For kings and all who are in authority, in order that we may lead a tranquil and quiet life in all godliness and dignity. He's saying, let's pray for the government. Let's pray for the president, for the senators, for the Supreme Court. Let's pray for them. Why? Mainly that they would just leave us alone so we can live a godly life and be free to share the gospel. That is the reason to have a right relationship with government. And he's saying that if we will do the right thing, government will leave us alone and leave us free to fulfill our God-ordained purpose. Principle number two. Good government instills fear in evildoers and serves as an instrument of God's wrath. Look at verse 4 again. Government does not bear the sword for nothing, but it is a minister of God, an avenger who brings wrath on the one who practices evil. That word avenger in Greek is ektikos, ektikos. It literally means an agent of punishment. That's what government is, an agent of punishment. Now stay with me on this. The purpose of government is not only to prevent evil, but it's also to bring wrath upon those who do engage in evil. God has given government the power of the sword to execute those who do evil. Remember back in Romans 12, we saw last time, God talked about how we're to treat our enemies. And remember what he says in verse 19, never take your own revenge, beloved, but leave room for the wrath of God. For it is written, vengeance is mine, I will repay, says the Lord. God said, never try to settle the score yourself. Let somebody else do it. If somebody has wronged you, don't try to get even. Let God settle the score. He's not saying that those who wrong you shouldn't be treated with justice and executed with justice. He's just saying, don't you be the one to do it. Let God do that. Yesterday, I was on Fox and Friends to talk about what I believe is the single most remarkable display of Christianity I've ever witnessed in my life. And it was the victims' families in the shooting in Charleston who one by one confronted the killer and said, we forgive you, we forgive you, we forgive you. I heard Greg Gutfeld say on The Five, he said, you know, I'm not a religious person, but I was blown away by that. I couldn't understand it. How could somebody forgive? Well, yesterday I explained that when those family members said, we forgive you, they weren't denying that a terrible wrong had occurred. They weren't trying to rationalize Dylan Roof's behavior. And they certainly weren't giving up their desire for justice for the killer. What they were giving up was their desire for vengeance. They were saying, we're not going to be the one to settle the score. We're going to let God do it. And one way God settles the scores with cold killers like Dylan Roof is through government, through the power of the sword. And that's why I'm such a strong believer in capital punishment. That's not an opinion. That's not just permissible. It is God's preferred method for dealing with killers. The fact is, when you execute somebody who takes another life, you're extolling the value of life. God said life is so sacred that anyone who takes it, anyone who takes a human life should have his life taken as well. Genesis 9:6, from the very beginning, God said, whoever sheds man's blood, by man his blood will also be shed. And you see, I believe personally, capital punishment helps victims' families like these heal more quickly. If they can know with absolute certainty that God, through government, is going to render justice, then they can let go of any bitterness. They can let go of a desire to settle the score, knowing that God is going to take care of it. And that's why the Bible says one of government's rules and purposes is to instill fear in evil doers. Government ought to instill a fear that would keep people from wanting to commit atrocities like this. That's the role of good government. Number three, good government serves and seeks the good of the people. Look at verse 4. Paul said, they are a minister of God to you for good. When government fulfills its divinely ordained purpose, it's going to serve the people. But when government ever strays beyond its boundaries in the areas it has no business getting in, it is serving itself. These are the principles of good government. Number three, citizens should submit to government, Paul says. Citizens should submit to government. Now look at verse 5. Wherefore, it is necessary to be in subjection, not only because of wrath, but also for conscience' sake. Now think about this. If government is ordained by God, if it has a divine purpose in society, then it only stands to reason that as Christians, we have a responsibility to submit to the governing authorities. How do we do that? How do we act in subjection? He says we do it not only because we're afraid of the wrath of government, but for our own conscience sake. Notice the two ways we submit to government. First of all, we submit by treating governing officials with fear and honor. Those are the words he uses in verse 7. Give fear to whom fear is due, honor to whom honor is due. What he's talking about here is a respect for the authority that God has set in place. Now, you know, these days, policemen everywhere are in the crosshairs of criticism. Whether it is because of acts in Baltimore or Ferguson or New York City, or even here in McKinney, Texas. Now, I realize all policemen aren't perfect all the time. After all, my brother's a policeman. I understand that better than anyone. They don't always get it right. But listen to me, most of the time, they do get it right. And before you blast an email to me, hear this very carefully. Most, not all, but most of the conflicts with police today is the result of citizens disobeying the God-ordained authority God has placed over them. That's what is going on here. You know, I don't understand. I mean, it's just incomprehensible to me. Teenagers and young adults that cry, police abuse, police abuse, just because they didn't stop when the police said stop. Where did these people get the idea you have the right to say no to a policeman, to an ordained authority? The fact is, the Bible says, look at this verse, whoever resists authority is resisting God himself. Some of you are going to send me an email and you're going to say, well, what about this case in New York? And what about this case? And what about this case? Have you ever stopped to think about this? The reason Gretchen and newscasters report this story is because they are news. They are the exceptions rather than the rule to how police conduct themselves. You don't hear stories about police who act rightly every time because that's the norm. The exception is when police abuse their authority. And listen to what the Word of God says. When you resist the police, you are resisting authority. And if you do what is right, you have no fear of authority. We submit by treating with fear and honor those whom God has placed over us. Secondly, we submit by paying our taxes. Do I hear an amen on that one? Probably not. But that's what Paul says. He said, if government is going to fulfill its duty, it's going to have to be funded. Look at verse 7. Render to all what is due them. Tax to whom taxes due. Custom to whom custom. Fear to whom fear. Honor to whom honor. This is what Jesus said in Luke 20, verse 25. Render to Caesar the things that are Caesar's. And Paul goes on to say in verse 8, owe nothing to anyone except to love one another. What he's really saying is, don't be delinquent in paying your taxes. Don't owe government anything that is due them. In fact, he goes on to say, don't owe anybody anything that is due them, whether it's money or love or honor, for he who loves his neighbor has fulfilled the law.
15: Well, as faithful believers living in the United States of America, you and I stand at a national crossroads. So here's the question. Will we boldly uphold the timeless biblical values that have shaped the very foundation of our great nation? Or will we stand on the sidelines and watch our beloved country slip further into moral and spiritual oblivion? Right now, you can help us uphold our Christian values by giving toward the In God We Trust Matching Challenge. 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America is in a spiritual crisis. 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

0: 1-800-259-9209, Dallas, Texas, 75222. Again, that's P.O. Box 223-609, Dallas, Texas, 75222. I'm David J. Mullins, inviting you to join us again next time when Dr. Jeffress continues this message called To Obey or Not to Obey. That's Wednesday here on Pathway to Victory. Pathway to Victory with Dr. Robert Jeffress comes from the pulpit of the First Baptist Church of Dallas, Texas.
1: Dr. Robert Jeffress, Pathway to Victory, sponsored by Pathway to Victory, pre-recorded. You know, we can take what we were just listening with Dr. Robert Jeffress here and say, Lord God, use me today all the way over in Africa for children. We're dying, and 53 cents solves the problem. Dr. Emily, would you share your heart on that story you were just sharing with me right now about the difference our gift makes and the impact we have when we make this gift? And when we don't, there's catastrophic sadness that takes place. Children never learning the name of Jesus. Would you share?
2: Yeah, so I worked at a rural health center for a while, and the babies did die. We had little babies die all the time. And, you know, poor nutrition, malnutrition was a big contributing factor, but the biggest killer was the diarrhea and dehydration. And this was from unsafe water, poor hygiene, poor sanitation, unsafe food that resulted in them getting parasites and worms and leading them down this path of chronic malnutrition that eventually led them to death. By supporting parasite treatment programs, you have the opportunity to transform a child's life. And for 53 cents, you impact that child's health for an entire year. That is one more year that the nutrition that they eat helps them grow strong. That's another year that they do well in school, that they learn, that they play. It's another year of their life for them to have a bright future and good opportunities come to them because they're healthy. And you made that possible.
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7: 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You're living the best you know how. You're struggling, you're trying, but you're still falling. I want you to know, God will keep you.
8: When people hear the word judgment, it can stir up fear, confusion, or even condemnation. But for those who belong to God, judgment is not meant to make us run from Him. It should cause us to examine our hearts and draw closer to Him. David said that he feared God's judgments. Hello and welcome to Discovering the Jewish Jesus. I'm your host, Dustin Roberts, and today, Rabbi Schneider helps us understand God's coming judgment with both seriousness and also hope. So let's get started with our message. Is judgment coming? Rabbi?
9: Shalom uvracha, beloved ones. Peace and blessings to you.

0: We are in our final message now of season two of a series that I've called Hannah's Song. We say in Hebrew, Hannah's Song. I'm going to go back and review at the very end of the broadcast today the entire content that I began with, but I want to pick up immediately now where I left off in verse number 9 of chapter 2 of the book of 1 Samuel. Hannah is praising God after God opened her womb and she gave birth to the prophet Samuel. She came to the temple, dedicated him there in the presence of Eli the priest, and after dedicating Samuel to the Lord, she burst out into this song or into this prayer. So I'm going to pick up where I left off with now in verse number 9, once again, 1 Samuel chapter 2. She's praising the Lord and she says, "He keeps the feet of his godly ones." Now I want to remind us again today that we can't just interpret this as a poetic pleasantry. Isn't that the truth? Sometimes we read the Word of God and we secretly think to ourselves, maybe without even realizing it, oh, that's nice. We think that's nice. But deep in our kishkas, deep in our gut, deep in our soul, isn't it true, beloved, that oftentimes we don't really believe it? We think that's nice. It rolls off our back like water off a duck's back. It doesn't really impact us. We don't really take a hold of it as a saving lightning bolt, the Word of God that will save us. But we just kind of receive it the same way we would reading a greeting card by some greeting card company. No, beloved, either the Word of God is filled with truth and life and has the power to save, or it's just a poetic pleasantry. I'm here to say to you today that the Word of God is living and active, and it is the power to redeem us from the darkness. So with that in mind, think about what Hannah said here. He, speaking of Hashem, speaking of God, he keeps the feet of his godly ones. Now, what can we take away from this? He keeps the feet of his godly ones. I remember as a young Jewish believer going to church for the first time at the age of 20 years old. And what I began to see was that many people had no security in their salvation. One week, supposedly, they got saved. Weeks later, they thought they lost their salvation. And it wasn't a matter of God hanging on to them. It was a matter of them hanging on to God. And in some of these churches, the pastor would preach a message, and at the end of every message, he or she would give an altar call for people to come forward to get saved. And the same people would be coming forward to get saved like every other week. And I thought, God, if it's up to me to keep myself saved, then I can never have any confidence in my relationship with you. Because I know if it's up to me, Lord, I'm not going to make it. Because I knew myself. But the Bible says, though we are faithless, he remains faithful. Even though we are faithless at times, he remains faithful. David said, though I stumble, I will not fall, for his right hand upholds me. David said, his gentleness has made me great. Beloved, I'm not giving people an excuse to sin. But I'm speaking to those of you that truly have been redeemed of the Lord. I'm speaking to those of you that God has really brought into a covenant relationship with himself. I'm speaking to you if you really have a big yes in your heart to God. You want to love him. You want to obey him. You're really trying to put him first in your life. You're trying to discipline yourself. You're living the best you know how. You're struggling. You're trying, but you're still falling. I want you to know God will keep you. You don't have to get saved again every single week. Listen to what Hannah said. He keeps the feet of his godly ones. I want you to know you can trust your God to keep you. Paul said, I am confident that he is able to keep what I've entrusted to him against that day. He's able to keep us, the scripture says, from falling. And so I want to encourage you today, if you've come from a theology that teaches that today you're saved, but, you know, a week from now you lose confidence, you get discouraged, and you don't know if you're saved anymore. I want you to know, if deep in your heart there's a tenderness for the Lord, deep in your heart, you love him. You want to know him. You want to obey him. If you're truly striving to overcome sin, to master the lusts that are in the world, if you're truly striving to put him first in your life by waking up in the morning and giving him the first part of your day, not that I'm trying to make that legalism, but that if we really want to put him first, we got to begin the day with putting him first and talking to him all day long and examining the thoughts that you're having all day long and being self-aware of the words that you're speaking all day long so that they're all being brought into alignment with him. Not that you're perfect, but that you're truly trying to live under his lordship. I want you to know, beloved, you can trust him. You could trust his tenderness to keep you. And this is what Hannah is saying here. He's able to keep his godly ones from falling. Verse number 9, he keeps the feet of his godly ones. Beloved, you can trust him to keep you. And then she continues, but the wicked ones are silenced in darkness, so not by might shall a man prevail. Wicked ones are here today, they're gone tomorrow. The older we get, the more we see this. Everybody dies. Many die in the prime of life. They can't take anything with them. They might impress the world for a few years, but at the end, they're empty. They're chaff in the wind. They have nothing. They can't take anything with them when they leave this world. Jesus said to the rich man that thought he had God on top because he had made a lot of money, you fool. Don't you know that today your soul's required of you? What does it profit a man if he gains the whole world but loses his soul? So we can't be deceived by what we see in the world around us, because what's here today in the world is gone tomorrow. Riches don't last. Beauty doesn't last. Fame doesn't last. None of it lasts. It's all like chaff in the wind. The wicked ones, she said, are silenced in the darkness, for not by might shall a man prevail. She continues, those who contend with the Lord will be shattered. Against them he will thunder in the heavens. The Lord will judge the ends of the earth. And he will give strength to his king. I want to comment on these words. The Lord will judge the ends of the earth. You see, this is what the church has lost a passion for. This is what the church has shrunk back from. The spiritual and biblical and actual reality that God is going to judge everybody that's ever lived. He said, it's appointed for man once to die, and then comes the judgment. Listen to what Hannah said here. He will judge the world. The Lord will judge the ends of the earth. Everybody that has ever lived is going to give an account to Hashem for their life. And the Bible says, once again, it's appointed for man once to die, and then comes the judgment. Straight and narrow is the way that leads to life, and few there be that find it. Everyone's name that was not found written in the Lamb's Book of Life was cast into the lake of fire. See, this is what the church has backed off from. This is what the church no longer believes. The church doesn't believe in judgment anymore. If we really believed in judgment, we wouldn't shrink away from declaring Jesus, who said, I am the way, I am the truth, and I am the life, and no man comes to the Father but through me. But because we're of the earth, unfortunately, and we're judging everything by our culture and by what's politically correct, and because we're taking our moral doctrine from what the society says is morally right or wrong, rather than by what the Word says, we're not an apostolic church. We're not preaching the reality that judgment is going to fall upon the world, and it's going to happen sooner than we think. And beloved, if we're faithful, we'll be his witnesses.
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0: Jesus gave the apostolic mandate to the church. You shall be my witnesses. Preach the gospel to all creation. And then the end will come. I want to encourage you and I today. Not only do we need to be serious in living our life for Jesus, but we need to become serious and courageous in proclaiming Him to our friend, neighbors, work associates, families, that He is the only way, and that God will judge the living and the dead, and that every man will have to give an account for their deeds, because God has created man in His own image with free will. Today is the day of salvation. Choose ye this day whom you will serve. The Bible says that because Yeshua humbled himself unto death, that the Lord has given him a name above all names, that the name of Jesus, Jesus, Jesus, Yeshua the Messiah, every knee will bow and every tongue confess that Yeshua HaMashiach is Lord to the glory of God the Father. He is the Anointed One. He's King of Kings and Lord of Lords. And He's coming back again to rescue His own and to deal out retribution to those that do not know Him or obey the gospel of the kingdom of heaven. So, beloved, Hannah delivers her child, the prophet Samuel. She gives God's glory. And in her song, she covers many things as we wrap up today. She began in verse number 1. My heart exalts in the Lord. My horn is exalted in the Lord. My mouth will speak boldly against my enemies because I rejoice in your salvation. And I want to say to you and I today, we need to stir ourselves up. Encourage ourselves in Hashem to praise Him like Hannah did, to thank Him, to declare Him to our own heart every day. Hannah said, I'm going to speak boldly of your name. I'm going to rejoice in you. My horn is going to exalt in you. When you get down, when you and I feel discouraged, we have to say, Father God, I love you. I want to remain faithful to you in this difficult season that I'm in right now. And so, Father, I want to tell you right now that I love you. Even in this season of discouragement that I'm walking through, even in this wilderness, I want to say to you, Father, that I love you, that I want to be faithful to you, that I want to praise you today, because, Father, at the end of the day, Christ in me is the hope of glory. Messiah in me is my life. That my life isn't determined by what's going on in my circumstances. Circumstances are always changing. Circumstances come and go. But my life is hidden with Christ in God. And so, Father, because I am in you, because you've always been faithful to me, I'm going to choose to praise you today and rejoice in you today. I'm going to choose to use your word today to be my weapon today against the spiritual forces of darkness and against my enemies. And I'm going to rejoice in your salvation. I'm going to choose to love, and I'm going to choose to overcome even as I walk through the valley of death. And then she says in verse number 2, there is no one like the Lord. There's no one holy like the Lord. What is holy? What does the word kadosh mean? It means completely unique, completely separate. Everything else is created and passing away. But our relationship, our identity, our life source is not in those things that we see with our eyes. It's not in what is here today and gone tomorrow. Those things are just a vapor. It's in the Lord. He's holy. He's uncreated. And because we know the Lord is holy, we can remain secure and stable. Indeed, she continues, there's no one besides you, nor is there any rock like our God. And then she says, because of this reality of this knowledge, because He is so far beyond us, because His ways are past finding out, because He's beyond knowing fully, because He's God, she said, therefore, boast no more so very proudly. You know, we're so quick to make judgments about people and about situations I would have done that, or I would have handled it this way. So much of it, it's just, I won't even say the word. It's just pride. It's vanity. We don't know. Do we know what someone's motives are? We think that our perspective is the ultimate perspective. So we sit around judging everybody, judging everything. But when we realize that God alone is God, that His ways are so far above our ways, that He's doing things on earth right now that are beyond our comprehension, that we can only evaluate things in the temporal based on what's going on now, that God has a much bigger purpose in everything that we might not be privy to. So our best response is oftentimes to keep our mouth shut. When someone asks us what we think, rather than giving our opinion so quickly, we should keep our mouth shut or simply say, God knows. Only God knows. And so she comes from that place of keeping her mouth closed. She said, therefore, boast no more so very proudly. Do not let arrogance come out of your mouth. For the Lord is a God of knowledge, not you and not me. He's the God of knowledge. Let's walk, beloved, under His lordship with humility and contriteness. And with Him, actions are weighed, she says. What does that mean? We can't weigh the actions of what is going on around us fully because it's with Him that the actions are weighed. We're going to see at the end that God had a purpose in things that was way bigger than anything that we can perceive right now. So let's be quick to hear and slow to speak. She said in verse 4, the bows of the mighty are shattered, but the feeble gird on strength. And then she says that the world's going to be turned upside down when the kingdom of God is fully come. Those who are full hire themselves out for bread. They once were full, now they're hiring themselves out for bread. But those who were hungry ceased hunger. In other words, those that were rich and full, now they're having to beg. But those that were poor, now they're full. This is what Jesus taught. That the first will be last and the last will be first. Those that were barren will give birth. And the one that had many children languishes. Everything's going to be turned upside down. We need to be living for another reality rather than the present reality. Jesus said, build up for yourself treasures in heaven where neither moth or rust destroy or where thieves don't come in and steal. Not on earth where it all vanishes away so quickly. She's talking here about another reality that's coming quickly. You know what? So much of my life is going to be changing. My body's going to be getting older. Everything's going to change. But God lasts forever. I'm getting close to enter into an eternal reality, to put on an immortal body, to live in a city that will never decay. So, beloved, let's live for that everlasting city, not for this world. That's what she's speaking of here. There's another reality that we need to be living for, the eternal. And then she speaks once again about how we have to interpret everything that's going on through the lens of God's lordship, not in some type of shallow, dualistic theology that some of us have picked up in the contemporary church today, where it almost sounds like God and the devil are equal in power, but somehow in the end, God's going to win. No, Hannah, under the inspiration of the Holy Spirit, had a completely different lens, a completely different view. So she said, the Lord kills and makes alive. He brings down to Sheol and raises up. The Lord makes poor and rich. He brings low. He exalts. We need to understand that God is in charge of everything and that nothing in life can be so random that God doesn't have a purpose in it. God said He causes all things to work together for good to those that love Him and are called according to His purpose to conform us to the image of His Son. So as we close today, beloved, I want to encourage you, let's live with this heavenly mindset. God is the Lord. He's reigning over your life. We should be living for a heavenly reality because eternity is breaking in. And the Lord is wanting us to bring the eternal into the now because He's coming back quickly and you and I are going to stand before Him. Every soul that's ever lived will be judged. We are facing such chaos in the world around us. Beloved, the only hope left for people is the God that created the world, and you and I are His ambassadors. We are the ambassadors of the Lord Jesus Christ. You and I are Jesus the Messiah's ambassadors. We have to do something, beloved, to prepare the world for His return by preaching the gospel. When you support me and discovering the Jewish Jesus, you are literally taking part in preparing the earth's atmosphere for the coming return of the Lord Jesus. You see, Jesus said when the gospel is preached to the ends of the earth, then he will return. People more and more are recognizing that they can't hold on to anything outside of themselves, that everything around them is unstable, that systems are falling apart, that governments are collapsing, economic systems are collapsing, people's moral code is collapsing. The only thing that's sure, beloved, is God himself, who is our rock. And I want to ask you to support me as I continue to preach the gospel of King Jesus around the world, declaring this reality and this truth. You see, beloved ones, Jesus is counting on you and he's counting on me. We're his voice piece. We're his mouth. Jesus said, you shall be my witnesses. I want to ask you, would you be faithful? Would you support me? And would you support discovering the Jewish Jesus? I want you to know, beloved, your financial help makes a big difference and it's effectively being used to spread the gospel.
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0: Blessings trump curses. And in the book of Numbers chapter 6, we find the ironic blessing that God commanded Moses' brother Aaron, the high priest, to speak over the children of Israel. There's power in blessing, beloved ones. So take part in receiving Father's blessing upon your life today. The Lord bless you and keep you. The Lord make his face shine on you and be gracious to you. The Lord lift you up with his countenance. And the Lord give you, beloved one, his peace. And now in Hebrew.

0: God bless you, and shalom.
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2: 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A little warm-up today, maybe tomorrow, maybe some thunderstorms too. What we're doing today is amazing. Solving the problem of the tempest of parasites in children's bodies. And 53 cents is the cure. My friend Todd with Holden International. Brother, 53 cents is the solve of so many, especially pain and malnutrition and a lack of life, right?
3: Yeah, and look, it's, let's admit it, it sounds too good to be true. I mean, you know, if you could, if we could put one of these kids in front of you and see the suffering and see the fact that they can't even get out of bed and their growth has been stopped, they can't go to school simply because of these worms, you would think, well, man, that's a pretty serious thing. 53 cents yes. dose of medicine, and in hours they're back up and at them, and it's truly remarkable. And not only are you ministering to the child, but think about the relief you're bringing to that parent who has been watching their child decline, and they are helpless to do anything about it. And so thank you for joining us in doing this today. Right now, job one, Dave, is to find four more people in the next couple minutes that could give a $100 gift. And when we find them, that's going to put us up to north of 5,000 kids yes. already cured today by the KKLA family. 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
3: 200 kids are cured. 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
8: And we're looking in our Bibles in the third chapter of Ephesians. I hope you will find us there. And if you have a copy of the book, The Holy Spirit You May Not Know, or the study guide, you can follow along with us. Find your place in the book, follow your place in the study guide as we talk about this important subject, the strength of the Holy Spirit. It is a wonderful truth, and we're going to explore it in just a moment as we open our Bibles together. The book, The Holy Spirit You May Not Know, is the resource for the month of June. I am so excited about this book because it completes the trilogy on the Godhead. We now have a book called The God You May Not Know, The Jesus You May Not Know, and now The Holy Spirit You May Not Know. These three books meant to help you understand the Father, Son, and Holy Spirit, the three persons of the Trinity. I am sure that for many of you, the Holy Spirit is the most mysterious of the three. The least known about him seems to be true for many people. But we haven't captured everything. We've captured a lot of it and put it in writing, and it's on the CDs that you would get if you got that series, and it's in this book, The Holy Spirit You May Not Know, which you can have this month for a gift of any size to Turning Point. Just send a gift of any size. Do the best you can. And as God enables you to give, ask for your copy of the book, and it will be sent to you right away. It's 250 pages, a hardback, wonderful book for your library. And I told you earlier, many of my friends are reading this book right now and giving me feedback, and it's really encouraging. So we'll begin that study of the strength of the Holy Spirit as we open our Bibles together right now. Mary Slessor was a single young woman who left Scotland at the turn of the century to go be a part of the missionary force in Africa, a place that was filled with incredible danger. But she had this inward spirit that kept her going when a lot of others broke down, gave up, and went home. One night, after a particularly exhausting day, she found herself trying to sleep in a crude jungle hut. And she wrote about it in her diary. This is what she wrote. I'm not very particular about my bed these days. I lay on a few dirty sticks laid across and covered with a litter of dirty corn shells, with plenty of rats and insects, three women and an infant 3 days old in the tent, and a dozen sheep and goats and cows outside. You probably don't wonder that I slept very little. Then she added these words. But I had a comfortable, quiet night in my own heart. And that is quite amazing, isn't it? That you can be in the midst of that kind of confusion and have a comfortable, quiet night in your own heart. I know most of us will never sleep in a hut surrounded by goats and rats like Mary Slessor did, but our challenges are just as real. They look different. We face busy schedules and financial difficulties, pressures at school or work, we have relationship problems, and we have the same kind of need. And we need a quiet heart. We need an inner strength to face up to the challenges that are part of all of our daily lives. And today we're going to explore what is, in my estimation, the most wonderful prayer in the New Testament, apart from the prayers of our Lord. It's a wonderful prayer that I hope will be realized in your life and mine as we study it together. That prayer is found in Ephesians chapter 3, verses 14 through 16. Here's what it says. For this reason, I bow my knees to the Father of our Lord Jesus Christ, from whom the whole family in heaven and earth is named, that he would grant you, according to the riches of his glory, to be strengthened with might through his Spirit in the inner man. Let's look first of all at the posture of this prayer. The first thing we notice is that Paul specifically calls out this posture. He says, for this reason, I bow my knees to the Father of the Lord Jesus Christ, from whom the whole family in heaven and earth is named. Notice, he's bowing to pray. And I know this doesn't sound strange to us, because maybe before we go to bed at night, we bow to pray. But it was very strange in those days for a Jew to do that, because they never did that. They stood to pray. It wasn't common for ancient Jewish people to bow their knees in prayer, especially in public. We learn from history that they stood upright while praying, using their hands uplifted toward heaven. Remember Jesus and the Pharisee and the tax collector. Here's what he said. The Pharisee stood and prayed thus with himself. The Pharisee stood to pray, as was the custom. Even the tax collector was standing afar off. Most Jewish people stood when they prayed. But Paul tells us that he was kneeling in prayer for them, for the Ephesians. And I think he wanted to highlight the intensity of that moment, the intensity of his prayer. This was serious business. It was the kind of prayer that brought him to his knees. And Paul wasn't alone in adopting this posture. Luke 22:41 tells us that Jesus was withdrawn from them about a stone's throw, and he knelt down and prayed. And when Stephen was assassinated, we are told he knelt down and cried out with a loud voice, Lord, do not charge them with this sin. And of course, we all know the famous prayer in Philippians, where we are told that one day at the name of Jesus, every knee will bow and every tongue confess that Jesus is Lord. When I was a student in seminary back years ago, Don and I remember the first time we ever went to the First Baptist Church of Dallas. We had heard about it most of our lives. It was pastored by a very famous pastor named W.A. Criswell, a Southern Baptist leader who was well known around the world. That first Sunday when we walked into the sanctuary and sat up in the balcony, I was surprised to see that in this church they had installed kneeling benches connected to all the pews. I mean, that was common in more liturgical churches, but it was strange to find that in a Baptist church. Pretty quickly, I realized it wasn't strange at all. When it came time to pray, Dr. Kershaw would say, let us all bow together, and you would hear the crashing of these kneeling benches being pulled out, kind of like a thunderous sound throughout the church. When that settled down, you'd look, and here was this whole congregation from the balcony. We could see it really well, all on their knees in prayer before God. It was very special. In a similar way, there's something special about our experience of prayer when we kneel. Doing so says outwardly what should be true inwardly, that we are submitting ourselves to the Lord. When you kneel before him, you're saying, Lord, you're in control. I remember writing in one of my journals on an occasion that prayer is our declaration of dependence. And that is true. When we pray, we're saying, Lord, we're counting on you. Quite often it's true that we've tried everything else first, and now we come and we bow before the Lord and say, Lord, we need your help, and we're counting on you. So the posture of Paul's prayer tells us that what we're talking about today is pretty important. It was important to him, and he wants it to be important to us. Now, there's much more to glean from this prayer apart from Paul's physical posture. In verses 16 through 19, we learn about the possibilities of this prayer. Ephesians 3:16 says, here's what I pray, that he would grant you, according to the riches of his glory, to be strengthened with might through his Spirit in the inner man. Paul asked God to fill the Ephesians with inward power, with inward strength. All the strong words he uses in verse 16, riches, glory, strengthened, and might. And the word might appears over and over in the New Testament, over 120 times in total. It refers to the power that God gives to his people. God gives might to us through the inner part of our being. I'm so taken by the verse in 2 Corinthians 4:16 that the outward man is wasting away, but the inner man is being renewed day by day. That's true. I don't think anybody has to convince us of that. We know it. We experience, especially the outward man part of it. But the interesting thing is the Bible tells us that while we may be seeming to be weakened in the outward person, we can become strengthened in the inward person. And that's what Paul is praying about. He wants his people, he wants us, to have a strong center so that whatever happens, whatever takes place in our lives, we have this power, this might, this strength that carries us through. One of our friends here at Shadow Mountain is a man named Rob Morgan. He preaches often when I'm not here. And he wrote a book some years ago that became a very special book to me because it was during the early days of my illness. And the book was on strength. The book was called The Strength You Need. I was feeling pretty weak then, and I was looking for strength anywhere I could find it. I remember picking up that book, and Rob had taken all of the passages in the Bible that talk about strength and written a chapter about them. And I was blessed by that book and helped by it. In this book, he said, "We're living in a difficult age, and events on the world stage are disconcerting. In times like these, we need to be stronger, stronger as husbands. We need to be stronger wives, stronger people. We need stronger children, stronger families, stronger churches, stronger determination to tackle each day for good and for God." And he said, if you're like me, you want stronger faith, stronger peace, stronger joy, and more stamina to do the work the Lord assigns each day. And I kept saying to myself, amen, that's what I want. I want to be strong in my spirit. I want to be able to have the resilience and the strength and the stamina to face challenges that come my way, no matter what they may be. Not because I'm strong, but because there's a strength in me that is greater than me. The Bible says God has not given us a spirit of fear, but of power and of love and of a sound mind. And when you're strengthened by the Holy Spirit, Paul says three things will happen in your life. These are things we may not think about, but Paul wants us to know that when, first of all, we are strengthened in the Spirit, we sense the presence of God in our life. Now, this is a little bit delicate, but let me see if I can help us grab hold of it. He says that Christ may dwell in your hearts through faith, verse 17. The Bible says that Christ comes to live within our hearts when we become Christians. And Paul is writing this to Christian people, and he's praying that Christ might dwell in their hearts. There must be a difference between dwelling and living, and there is. The word dwell there means to be at home. Paul says, my prayer for you is that Christ may be at home in your heart. Have you ever been in a place where you were in the house, but you weren't at home in the house? Maybe they talked to you as close to the door as possible so that as fast as you came in, you will leave. You do not feel welcome. You do not feel at home. The Bible says that God's prayer for us is that Jesus Christ might live in our hearts and be at home there. That he might dwell there, that he might be comfortable there. Is Christ comfortable in your heart? Are you comfortable with Christ in your heart? It's interesting to think about that in terms of the scripture that we have here from Paul. John 14:23 says, if anyone loves me, he will keep my word, and the Father will love him, and we will come to him and make our home with him. That's what Almighty God wants. Paul is praying for the believers in Ephesus to experience this. Christ wants not just to be a resident in your life, not just your ticket to heaven. He wants you to be comfortable with him. He wants him to be a part of your daily existence. I don't know if this happens to you, but for me, when I wake up in the morning, the first thing I think about when I wake up is the Lord. And I pray and I talk to him even before I'm totally awake. And many days, the last thing that I think about before I go to sleep is the Lord and what he's done and what he's working in my life. He wants you to be in that vein. He wants the Holy Spirit to bring Jesus Christ into your life, and that he would not just be a resident, but he'd be the president and he'd be at home there. So here's a question to ask yourself. Is Christ at home in your heart? I'm not asking you if he's in your heart, because most of you already, you've taken Jesus into your heart. But have you made him comfortable? And I don't need to go into all the details of the things that can make Jesus uncomfortable, but you know what I'm talking about. Give him a place of honor and comfort in your heart. He says, when you have this inner strength in the Holy Spirit in your heart, first of all, Christ will be at home in your heart. And then secondly, he says, you will be able to comprehend the love that Christ has for you. Verse 17, that you, being rooted and grounded in love, may be able to comprehend with all the saints what is the width and length and depth and height, to know the love of Christ which passes knowledge. I don't know if you can get your arms around this. What a incredible thing it is to know that somebody loves you. And what a wonderful thing to know that God has you as the object of his love. I know that we know God loves us. We read that. But just think about that for a moment. You are loved by the creator of the universe. He loves you. And Paul wants us to understand that with such desire that he actually gives us the four dimensions of God's love. I don't know if you've ever noticed this before, the width and length and depth and height of his love. Now, I've read a lot of sermons on these. A lot of pastors have taken these four things and created some fanciful sermons. I don't have one of those for you today, but I want to illustrate it for you by taking you to John 3:16. You don't have to turn to it because you all know it. For God so loved the world that he gave his only begotten Son, that whosoever believeth in him should not perish, but have everlasting life. Now let's look at that verse in terms of the dimensions of the love of God. For God so loved the world. That's the width of God's love. How wide is his love? It's as wide as the world. And anybody teaches you any different than that, they're not teaching the gospel. God loves the whole world. He loves everyone in the world. For God so loved the world. That's the width of his love. That he gave his only begotten Son. How much did he love us? He loved us so much that he dispatched his only begotten Son to this earth. That's the length he went to show us his love. He didn't just say, I love you. He said, I love you, and sent Jesus as the person of his love. That whosoever believes in him should not perish. That's the depth of God's love. God loves us so much that he doesn't want us to go into the depth of the earth in hell. He wants to save us from that, and his love reaches to the very depth of life. And his love is also a love that has height to it. He loves us so much that we might have eternal life. Every time you read John 3:16, just remember John 3:16 is the four dimensions of God's love. I remember reading that many atrocities were committed during the period of history known as the Spanish Inquisition. I once read a story about a Spanish prisoner whose bones were discovered when soldiers opened up one of the underground dungeons used by the leaders of the Inquisition. What they found was that flesh and clothing had long since dissolved, but the soldiers found the remnants of bones chained to a wall. And that wasn't all they found. On the wall of that prison, cut into the rock with a sharp piece of metal, was a cross. And above the cross in Spanish was the word height. And below the cross was the word depth. And one arm was length and the other arm was breadth. So not only does John 3:16 teach us the four dimensions of God's love, but so does the cross. I'm sure you have noticed in recent days how many people on business and talk shows are wearing crosses. Everybody wears a cross. But you have to wonder, do they understand that that cross is a symbol of the four dimensions of God's love? He came down to us and reached out to us that we might not go down, but that we might go up to be with him. That's what the scripture says. Love that passes, the Bible says, all understanding. That's what you call an oxymoron. How can love be understood if it passes understanding? Well, the point is that we can't know this love by human knowledge. We can only know this love through the Holy Spirit who is in our heart. Remember, Paul was praying this prayer at a very certain time. I think this is instructive because when we read this prayer in Ephesians, it's right in the context of the anger that was being expressed by the Jews toward the Gentiles and the Gentiles toward the Jews. And Paul was trying to help them understand that God has enough love to bring these two entities together in one thing called the church. The love of God inspires us to go into the worst parts of town and minister to the down and outers. And we can't do that on our own strength, but when we have the Holy Spirit in our lives, when the Holy Spirit is filling us and giving us strength, then we can do what we would not otherwise be able to do. And we can be emissaries of the love of Christ. We should love others in the same way that God loves us. We should reach into the reservoir of God's love for us, and out of that reservoir, we should find a way to love other people. Then, not only is it true, when the Holy Spirit strengthens you, you will sense Christ's presence in your life, and the Holy Spirit will strengthen you so that you can comprehend God's love in your life. But when the Holy Spirit strengthens you, you will be filled with the fullness of God. 3:19 Ephesians, that you may be filled with the fullness of God. These progressions come in the right order. The inner strength of the Holy Spirit leads us to the indwelling of Christ. The indwelling of Christ leads us to the knowledge of God's love for us. And now His abundant love leads us to experience the fullness of God's presence within us. I know over the years when you read about being filled with the Spirit, it sends questions running through your mind. I told you earlier, it doesn't mean filled up, like filled up to your knees or your shoulders. It means to be controlled by. When some people read this, they don't understand it, because it doesn't mean what it normally would mean in English. It means to be filled by, to be controlled by. When you're filled with God, you're controlled by God. Look at the illustration Paul used later in his book. He said, we aren't to be drunk with wine, but to be filled with the Spirit. In the same way that a person is controlled by inebriation, the Bible says we're to be controlled by the Spirit of God. We're to be controlled by God. He was telling us that when we are allowing the Spirit of God to live His life in us, when we acknowledge that He is there for us, the one thing that will happen is we'll begin to learn what it means for God to control our life. Do you ask God about stuff? You ever see somebody in need and you say, God, should I help this person? Do you think God will answer you? Not out loud, but in your heart, in your spirit, He will. Do you ever do things that you do and people question it? What are you doing that for? Did you ever say, because God told me to? And they look at you like you're some weird person. God talks to you. Yes, if you're controlled by God, you have the impressions and the sense in your heart that what you're doing is a God thing. And He gives you great joy to do it, even when some people may not understand it. I told you once before that one of the things I did during Christmas, and I've continued to do it, is to carry a little extra cash around, and when you see somebody that you'd like to bless, just to bless them. And it's so interesting. Donna could tell you, we've had so many interesting stories. When you do that, people don't want to take it. I can't take that. What's that for? And you know what I tell them? God told me to do this. Oh, okay. And then they say thank you and put it in their pocket. Listen to me. God wants to tell us what to do and help us do it. He wants to be in control of our lives. And that sometimes seems so out of perspective for most people. God wants to control my life? Absolutely. When you let the Holy Spirit have His way in your heart, God will control your life. And the possibilities of that are overwhelming. You know, the thing that is so important for you to understand is that God wants the best for your life. I think sometimes people are afraid to let God control their life because they're afraid He's going to take away their joy or take away their fun or take away the thing that makes life meaningful for them. God knows how you were made, and He wants your happiness and your joy more than you do. You turn your life over to Him and you'll discover His way is best, way better than anything you can come up with in your own wisdom. We are so excited about this particular part of the study of the Holy Spirit. We'll continue it tomorrow here on Turning Point. And then Thursday and Friday, we're going to talk about the best evidence of the Spirit in your life. How can you tell by looking at somebody from the outside in whether or not they are filled with the Spirit? I'm going to give you the number one key when we meet together Thursday and Friday. Don't forget to ask for your copy of the book, The Holy Spirit You May Not Know, when you send your gift to Turning Point, And don't forget, time is running out in June, and that offer goes away at the end of the month, so get your request in right away. Today's message originated from Shadow Mountain Community Church and Senior Pastor Dr. David Jeremiah. 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
2: 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Give me an opportunity to share you with others. Well, a phone call, a click of a mouse today, 53 cents, a cure of this medicine through Hold International to children in Africa.

0: all these kids should do, but they can't because these parasites are just destroying any nutrition they get in their body. They're taking it for themselves. And we're kind of, you know, calling this this opportunity, feed the child, not the worm. Because here's the thing, these moms are feeding their kids, but the worms are getting all those nutrients. And look, if it goes on too long, these kids are not going to make it. You can step in right now, be an angel of mercy, and to give whatever gift God lays on your heart. It's going to cure so many children. Most people today giving $106, that cures 200 kids. If you can do that, love to hear from five more people doing that in the next few minutes. Think about the impact. That's 1,000 kids, Dave. 1,000 kids that can be cured in the next few minutes.
1: 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All of us can be part of the solution. 53 cents for a dose, $106 for 200 children. 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No more parasites. No more worms. It acts quickly. Let's get this done now for the 1,000 children. 888-288-5846. 888-288-5846. 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
7: If you get frustrated, go take a walk, go pray, go do something with your spouse. Don't do that with a child. Emotional consequences are not helpful.
8: That's Dr. John Townsend, and he joins us today on Focus on the Family with Jim Daly. He's going to help you set boundaries with your children. I'm John Fuller.
6: John, I'm looking forward to this. I mean, my boys are now in their 20s, but this is the kind of information I wish I would have understood and digested with Gene to be able to do this better. I mean, we understood the concepts, but we didn't slow down to really apply them as best as we could. And for that reason, you know, we want to make sure you're equipped as a parent of younger children to be able to apply these boundaries, because the outcomes are so good. And children feel more confident, more secure, even though it takes a little bit of, discipline to be able to apply these as a parent. But it's going to be great content.
8: Yeah, and Dr. John Townsend is a speaker and best-selling author, and we're covering a book he co-wrote with Dr. Henry Cloud. It's called Boundaries with Kids, How Healthy Choices Grow Healthy Children. And we'll encourage you to get a copy of that.
6: Yeah, that's so good. Welcome. Good to have you back, John.
7: Great to be here.
6: What are some of those obstacles that parents run into when they're setting boundaries?
7: Well, there's two ways to look at the obstacles. First is things that kids do to oppose boundaries, that they don't like them at first. They escalate sometimes, and they blow up, or they melt down. Sometimes they withdraw and feel hurt, and, you know, they don't feel very loved. And sometimes they manipulate to get around it. But that's not the biggest obstacle. The biggest obstacle is us. the parent, and some attitudes that we have and mindsets that we have that we've got to look at. That makes the biggest difference in the world. Let me give you a few examples. One is to need the child's love. I need my child to think I'm good and loving and helpful and think positive about me. I need my

0: child. Well, if you need your child to think positive of you, you'll never say no. You'll be the circus parent. Another one is, this is a technical term, it's very important in parenting, fragilizing. To fragilize means to think that your child is a little broken egg, that you've got to walk on eggshells around so that when child gets uncomfortable because you're frustrating them or saying no, are they going to fall apart? Are they going to have a nervous breakdown? And that's making somebody who's pretty resilient most of the time fragile. That's a problem in parenting.
1: Let me ask you in that regard, because this is a really critical point. The fact that culturally we're avoiding allowing that resilience, because we're doing exactly what you're saying. We're overprotective. We're overly engaged. Mm-hmm. And I think, again, this is one of those aha moments for a lot of parents who are watching or listening, who are the helicopter parent, the hovering parent, because they feel that's the responsibility of a parent of a 3-year-old, 5-year-old, 9-year-old. Mm-hmm. Why do we need to back down a little bit? Because of the outcomes that will occur if we don't.
0: Yeah, the best way to look at that is look at the sources for reality. One is the research. It just says if you are always keeping the child from any discomfort or unhappiness of any kind, you put out an anxious child. They feel insecure. Like, I don't have the strength to handle, you know, hard things, and I don't have frustration tolerance. And all of a sudden, they're very scared about life because somebody took care of this for them. The second is, project into the future. Now, if I don't want him or her at 9 to ever feel bad, what kind of a husband or a wife or a worker or a minister or a friend are they going to be? They're going to be overwhelmed with life all the time. And the third source is, let's read our Bible. What does it say in Ephesians? It says that we're supposed to build each other up with grace and truth. Well, grace is the love and the support and the listening. And truth is, hey, there's some house rules here. Mm. So, it's just not even a question anymore that the children need to know what no means and to have their own no, ultimately.
1: Yeah, that's so good. We're going to do something a little different. We've got some callers who have sent their questions in knowing this program was going to occur, which I think is great. So, you know, our goal here at Focus is to help you do this parenting job as best as you can. That's always our goal. And hearing from you in this way, I think we're going to do a few, is a great way to put real people in this spot and let them ask you a question. So let's take the first one.
2: I'm wondering at what age it's appropriate to start disciplining your child. In general, you know, I was always taught that you just start as early as possible, but I'm wondering, like, what age they can start connecting the cause and effect of their actions. Like, I would assume it's before they can have, you know, a full conversation, but I'm just not sure what that point is.
0: It's a great question. I don't believe in a lot of this during infancy. The first 12 months, that child is busy just trying to figure out what the world is and where love is and where safety is. And they don't even have the neurological capacity yet to understand the meaning of the word no. It was a few exceptions, maybe structure and feeding times and nap times later in the first year. But toddlerhood is where I believe it needs to begin, which is, you know, the onesie twosie. And that's when they can learn language. Cognitively, they can go, oh, there's this word called no, I need to understand this. And if a parent will lovingly just set out the house rules, you know, here's how you treat your dog, or here's how you obey mom and dad, or these sorts of things. And when they have a bad attitude, help to correct that. That's very important, very helpful. And it sets the stage. Don't start that too late. And toddlerhood is fine for that.
1: Yeah. Let me ask you, especially like with young children, kind of the phase we're talking about right now, the mom who is just struggling with the get your shoes on because it's time to go. I mean, this sounds simple, but it's so right. And she has to repeat that, or dad has to repeat that 20 times. Mm-hmm. I said, get your shoes on. We got to go. How do you create a boundary around that and enforcement of timeliness?
0: Well, the first thing you have to do is to realize that if you say it several times, that's a thing that we call nagging. And nagging without consequences creates insanity.
1: Right.
0: Because the child learns, well, they always say it 5 times.
1: Right.
0: I'm a number 4 right now. I'm fine.
1: Yeah. Isn't it interesting? They do learn how to delay.
0: So you tell them, I always say, give them the 30,000 picture. You know, sweetheart, I used to say it 7 times, and I think that I want to change that. I'm going to do it 1 time, and then you'll have the timeout, or I'll take away the toy if it doesn't happen. Well, they don't believe that because They have a thousand experiences of mom doing it or dad doing it that way. But then when you follow that up, and after the one time you take the toy away or whatever, and the child is now in a new reality, I'm living in a new world because I lost something and they followed up. And so that's going to be a conflict. It's going to be upsetness, but you have to tolerate that and be loving about it. And the more you do that, and don't nag, but say after the first time. I've got parents that were friends that said, once we did that, all of a sudden we have all this lack of angst and we had more fun time.
1: Yeah, interesting. You know, that's the goal, right?
0: That's the goal.
1: Things happen when asked, and consequences are few.
0: And they put on their shoes. Can you believe that, Jack?
1: Which is the goal. My goodness. No. You know, another concept in the same space is something you referred to as emotional consequences, to avoid emotional consequences. And this is another big one that we as parents tend to fail at, because we get emotional. We're angry, and because it's now driven our temperature emotionally up. I said to get those shoes on now. And that's not helpful, because that kind of reaction or direction, boundary, it starts to hurt the identity of the child. They think shame. It's shame. Okay, I'm not doing the right thing. For whatever reason, the child may not even understand it. I just enjoy playing. I want to color more. I don't want to put my shoes on. But the parent's unhealthy emotional rise can lead to some issues later.
0: Right. You know, it reminds me of Colossians 3, where the Bible says, don't exasperate or embitter your child, because they'll get discouraged.
1: Well, that is a good scripture.
0: It makes so much sense, because when you look at it, there's this little person called a child, and there's this big people out here, and you want the big people to be sane. They want to be loving and rational, all those things. And if mom or dad blows their top with these emotional consequences, these shaming things, the kid thinks, I live in a crazy world. And it's scary, because they're not safe anymore. But if the parent goes, this is the rule. Now, here, I'm going to be clear about it, and stays warm about it. I'm firm, but warm. The child goes, oh, I live in sanity, and she's safe, and he's safe, and I can do this. So you have to, if you get frustrated, go take a walk, go pray, go do something with your spouse. Don't do that with the child. Emotional consequences are not helpful.
1: And I mean, this is a thing that I've noticed even in raising my boys. You have to do everything within your power to always be the adult, to always be the calm one, the calm voice, never move into a place where you get angry and emotionally destructive, if I could say it that way. That's a challenge, because they will, boy, the teen years, will they push your buttons or what? So, but you have to come back to this, okay, I'm the parent, I'm not the child, but we can tend to, as parents, to get down in the mud with them.
0: You know what I think really helps there, Jim, is that anytime you end that immediate crisis, a meltdown in the grocery store or somebody smoking dope at 14, you know, whatever the meltdown is, is don't get lost in the present crisis. Think future.
1: Right.
0: What I'm getting ready to do with my child, I want to play the long game. How am I going to affect them as a parent, as a somebody, you know, who's in their 30s? And what I next do will get me into my prefrontal cortex, and I won't be amygdala hijacked, fighting and flight. Just think about the future when that happens, and you'll be the adult.
1: And it's a good distraction, too, in the pride to think about the future.
3: Yeah. Okay. This is Focus on the Family with Jim Daly, and today we're talking with Dr. John Townsend about, really, it's a classic book that he co-wrote with Dr. Henry Cloud, Boundaries with Kids, How Healthy Choices Grow Healthy Children. 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And we've got copies here at the ministry. 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
1: John, we have another parent who wants to ask a question. Let's hear what their question is.
4: So one of my twins in particular is just has always just been a little more emotionally sensitive boy. And where it's coming out now in these preteen years is just kind of like a overall moodiness or sullenness. Really, it pushes my buttons, just the facial expressions and just the kind of like woe is me-ism, where I'm trying to, you know, we really want our kids to see all the good that God has for them. And so how do you handle that without heaping shame?
0: You know, this is a really important question, because especially in teen years, the hormones take over, puberty takes over, the endocrine's going, and their moodiness happens, and a lot of parents are, goodness gracious, I want this child to see the good things that, God's brought around. So this is sort of a semi-boundaries and semi-also attachment relationship question. In terms of the boundaries part, when there's misbehavior with a sensitive teen, it doesn't mean you drop the rule and say, well, if you're upset, if it's going to make you discouraged, if it's a reasonable boundary about behavior or conduct, these sorts of things, you got to hold the rule, but you do need to listen more. And what we find is instead of saying, stop feeling moody, get happy, you know,
1: yeah,
0: I never work with me, is when you keep the structure, but you also say, tell me more about it. When the child feels understood that my parent is with me, even though I'm down. I mean, think about David in the Psalms. He was always complaining to God, and that's why we know it's okay. And God was okay with it. The child begins to feel like, you're in the well with me. I do feel bad about my dating life or my I'm not doing well in sports or whatever. And the parent comes in and says, I know that's tough. The child feels like I'm in this empty well of pain, but you're not talking me out of it. You're in the well with me, giving me grace and attunement. And the child begins to think, this is okay, but don't drop the structure and the responsibility at the same time. It's a win-win, not a zero-sum game.
1: John, let me ask you this. How can parents teach their children to manage their own responsibilities? I mean, that's kind of the golden question, actually, because this is what every parent at every stage is going to be troubled by. How do I do this? How do I teach my child life responsibilities and they then do them?
0: I can give you the big picture in four words, if it helps with this, because yeah. This is the question, is how do you incentivize kids to make good choices with the boundary thing? The first thing is love, because no child can take a boundary or a rule or a job or an obligation unless they know they're loved, because they're going to be disheartened. None of us can do things if we think somebody's not on our side and on our team. So you got to love them and let them know and be attached to them. But the second thing is you got to give them the rules. Here's the truth. The truth is, this is how we conduct things in our house. So they know it. They got to be informed. It's not okay to say, I'm going to give you a consequence, and they never knew. Here's the house rules. Can I tell a funny story about that?
1: Yeah.
0: There's universal house rules like obey parents and help out with chores and do your homework. And then there's those ones that are particular to your child, like your child's personality. Like you, with an extrovert, then you take away their phone because they love social stuff. With the introvert, then they can't have a lot of alone time. I mean, you know the children. And Barbie and I, when the kids were small, we had horrible bathroom things. They just go, I don't know what it's about the bathroom and brushing teeth. They would just do these things. And finally, we were writing things like, don't put toothpaste on the dog. And it was like so particular. And so we finally got, wait a minute, this is leave the bathroom like you found it. Okay.
1: Right.
0: So you've got to go for the universal rules and the particular rules. But that's the second thing, is the truth, the rules. The third thing, and this is what's so scary for parents, especially Christian parents, is freedom. You got to be free to disobey. Because if you're not free to disobey, you'll never learn. And the parents that are uber, uber controlling and kind of rigid, the kid never has a chance to disobey, and watch what happens later in life in college.
1: I want to emphasize this because this is really good. It's kind of another light bulb. It feels like as we're parenting in our limited ability, and that's okay. I mean, we haven't done this before. It didn't come with a manual. You're learning as you go. And how many parents want a do-over? You ever say that to Dina?
0: Mm-hmm.
1: I've said that to Gina. I wish I could have a do-over. Yeah. But in that regard, it's okay for the child to fail.
0: Mm-hmm.
1: You actually want them to, and then be that net to help them learn from that and
0: right.
1: to do better next time. I think this would be true for Gene and I think we had a goal of zero failure rate. And that's so unhealthy
0: right.
1: for the child. And that would be a do-over for me, to be more engaged with our boys, to allow them to fail and allow them to be healthy in that.
0: Right. Now, there's certainly a limit to that. You don't tell a three-year-old they can run out in traffic. That's
1: right.
0: awful. But, yeah, they need to be able to fail, because there's no learning without it. You know, you take Joshua 24. It says, choose this day who you're going to serve. God even says, I'm not going to make you do this. There's no have to here. And the thing that, especially in those middle years, guys, you want to be around when they fail. So mm-hmm. We didn't want perfect children those age, because we had the suspicion that if they were perfect with us, then we couldn't be around to monitor things and guide things, and college is going to be a nightmare.
1: Correct.
0: We always felt a little insecure around some parents that their kids are just kicking it and just, how can I please my parents during the junior high years and the high school years? And we were thinking, gosh, we're not that. And then we found out these nightmares happen in college because now they learned how to choose. So freedom is a good thing. So first step is the love. The second thing, here's the rule. That's the boundary. The third is the freedom to fail and to disobey. And the fourth is reality consequences. Mm. Here's what happens.
1: Yeah.
0: And I've set up appropriate reality consequences, which is giving them something they don't want, like chores, taking away something they do want, like a phone. And there's the whole four words. And that's kind of what the book is about.
1: Yeah.
3: You know, in terms of responsibility, Dr. Townsend, there is a moment most of us parents face where our child says, I can't do it. And there's something in what you just said that is making me wonder, how do we handle those moments? Because we aspire to actually, you can do that because we think you can. There's some coaching involved in there. There's some natural consequences, some failure. But how do we help our child understand the difference between, I just don't want to do that, or I don't think I can, and my parents really want me to?
0: Yeah, John, that's just a real normal problem. In the book, we call it the law of responsibility. How do you bear your own load, like Galatians 6 says? And a lot of children will think, I can't do it because it's uncomfortable. Now, some things they can't do. That's why it's important to have age-appropriate responsibilities. In the book, we've got a table on that so you can know what's different between a 4-year-old and a 13-year-old, because there's some things they cannot do. But you start with what I call OJT, on-the-job training. Walk them through it. Here's how you feed the dog. Here's how you do your homework and stay with it for 45 minutes without a break. Here's how you learn how to cook. So you walk through them as you would with a job. So then they go, I'm getting that capacity because mom and dad are training me. And then there's a learning curve. And they don't walk the dog right, or they only sit still for 10 minutes or whatever. And the learning curve makes mistakes, and you're just compassionate about that, but you stick with it. Next, you empathize with the complaining. Let them complain about it as long as they're doing it. Don't trigger. So many parents who don't like the attitude, and you either criticize them and shame them, or you cave in and say, well, you're upset. But don't do either one of those. Just empathize. I know it's tough. Get back to work. And then you praise the success. That's how kids learn competency in life, for a skill or a marriage or faith.
1: Yeah. Let's hear one more question before we end today. And I want us to come back tomorrow, if you're willing, and we'll keep this rolling because it's so good for parents to really understand boundaries. Let's listen to this question.
5: My question relates to my 14-month-old. I'm a first-time mother to a beautiful little girl, and I'm finding myself saying the word no to her a lot more than I ever thought I would. And she now says no back to me, and it feels like a little bit of a game. And I'm just wondering, how can I implement boundaries? How can I deter her from doing things that are unsafe? How can I get her to stop doing things I don't want her to do without the use of the word no, especially during a season where communication is limited right now with the skills that she has. So any feedback would be much appreciated. Thank you again. Bye.
1: This is the ultimate question for parents, how we get into this no debate. It's like a tennis match where the ball is the word no, and it's going back and forth over the net.
0: It really is. Well, let me pose another way to look at this. So why toddlerhood to avoid no? Might as well stop it in early childhood or late childhood or early adolescence or late. Maybe saying no is a bad thing all the way through life. Well, there's going to be a nightmare. And so let's don't just think about the toddlerhood. If you don't like the word no, there's a problem because it's a great word. What does Matthew 5 say? Let your yes be yes and your no be no. It helps us. It gives us structure. So what we found out is the only group that shouldn't really have a lot of no is, like we talked about earlier, the infant. They really can't metabolize or digest that. But a toddler on, they need it and they learn it. And I'm so happy with this caller because her child is responding with her own no, meaning I'm developing an identity. I'm going to protect myself. I might have a good relationship and not let anybody, you know, gaslight me. So when the toddler says, does what you don't like, and you say no, and it's a firm no, and it's a nice no, but it's not a mean no, then they begin to protest, set the consequence, make it a reasonable consequence. And after it's become like normalized, that this is the way my family is, this is the way mom and dad are, they calm down. It's like the rails of the crib for a baby. Structure brings security. A kid without a no in their lives is more insecure.
1: Yeah.
0: And if you look at the long-term research on parenting, it's really, really interesting. There are two factors of all these studies about what makes a nice person by age 21, from 0 to 21, two factors. One is appropriate warmth, real warmth, listening, getting down to their level, you know, caring. And the second is appropriate structure and strictness. That's the two that matter.
1: Really interesting. And unfortunately, as parents, we tend to see those as very different things. And like most of life, we lean into one and not the other. And when you do that in an imbalanced way, you end up with problems either way.
0: And you end up with a split parent problem. Hmm. The Disney parent and the uber strict parent. And then the child learns, here's where I have fun, I can do what I want, and here's the one that I'm kind of afraid of and resentful. Parents need to be integrated in what the Bible calls grace and truth.
1: That's good. John, right at the end here, I want to cover one thing that seems to be kind of a phenom amongst younger parents right now, this idea of avoiding the word no, that it's not a healthy thing. And I think they refer to it as gentle parenting. Speak to that issue. It's kind of touching on this idea of being out of balance in one direction. And I, you know, some of the best advice I ever got from a friend, he said, try to say yes in your parenting more than no. But that came to activity. You know, when your son asks you or your daughter, do you want to play catch? Try to say yes. Don't say no, I'm busy. And that's how he was applying it. And I think that's a distinction too. Say yes when it comes to things your child wants to do after work or whatever it might be, rather than saying, I'm really tired, I'm busy, whatever. Then there's this, don't say no in order to be gentle on the child. Speak to that.
0: Well, I think that the gentle parenting thought pattern, there's some strengths in it. One is, they tend to be more emotionally attuned to how the child is feeling. That's very important. The attunement is a big deal. Also, I think it's good to sometimes explain the why. Instead of just, I'm the mommy all the time, you know, because I'm the parent. Well, sometimes you have to do that. But sometimes it's helpful to say because, you know, it might hurt somebody's feelings because we want you to be a success. And the fact that it's kind of anti-harshness, well, harshness can really damage a child. But here's the weaknesses, I think. No matter how warm we are and how attuned emotion we are, it can become permissiveness. And then the child doesn't learn structure and responsibility. Also, there's an over-validating, they call it sometimes, of always overpraising everything. And that can dysregulate the neurology of a child's brain because they know that they're not that great and they begin to feel like they're a sham. So you're telling me I'm going to be the next president. Well, maybe I am, but right now I can't even make it through my classes. So they feel this disconnect. The overpraising can be a problem. And also the collaborative conversation instead of no. Like, well, let's work this out together. Well, what that does is the child begins to think, I'm in charge here too, right? I'm just like these guys are. These
1: I got a vote.
0: I got a big vote. And instead of, I'm going to be in a world where there are authority figures and there's a God who owns everything and there's bosses and all this sort of thing, it becomes more confusing for them and sometimes creates a sense of entitlement and the inability, this is the big one, the inability to tolerate life's limits.
1: Yeah. That's big, and it seems epidemic right now. So, John, like I said, this is great. Let's go another day and cover some more of the content in the book. And what a great book it is. Dr. John Townsend with his co-author, Henry Cloud, Boundaries with Kids, How Healthy Choices Grow Healthy Children. 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And just know that, you know, you're supporting something that we are having an impact, John. Mm-hmm. I think last year alone, we were able to help 470,000 families prepare for that parenting journey. That's a good thing. And we're really, you know, I'm grateful that Focus is having that kind of impact.
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1: And Dr. Townsend, you're involved with raising up the next generation of strong Christian counselors through your efforts at Concordia. Tell us more about that.
0: Well, it's the Townsend Institute for Leadership and Counseling at Concordia University in Irvine, California. It's for people that want an opportunity to enhance their career, get a new career, move up the ladder. We're a fully accredited remote graduate degree school. We got three programs. You can get a master's or a certificate in counseling, or an organizational leadership, or an executive coaching and consulting. And we have now a PhD in counseling. And actually, Forbes magazine made us the number one remote PhD in counseling. So we're real happy about that. Yeah, we have hundreds of students. They're getting great jobs. We're at the bottom third of expensive schools like ours. And we have these great guest experts, people like Henry Cloud, Patrick Lencioni. There's a person named Jim Daly who speaks with our students who's very well.
1: It's always fun to talk to the students.
0: So, yeah, we're at townsendinstitute.com.
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6: 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We're doing, it's pre-recorded, by the way, we're doing holy work. Dr. Emily is with Hold International, and 53 cents, Todd, is the dose, the cost of a dose of a child being set free from epic pain and parents not worrying if their child's going to die of worms and of parasites. And Dr. Emily, we asked her, what's it like in those lines? And the parents and the children, they see their children getting healthy with our dose of medicine through Hold International.
7: I mean, they show up and they have so many questions. They're like, what can I do? You've been so worried. I'm so glad they got the medication. I'm so grateful I got the chance to talk to a doctor. I'm so grateful someone's looking at my child. Because this child is the most important thing in my life, the most important thing in the world. And I want someone to care about them the way I do. And, you know, they're just so grateful for the opportunity to have their child looked at and screened for malnutrition and treated for parasites and receive essential supplements that they need, like vitamin A. And we see a lot of gratitude, a lot of singing and dancing too afterwards. At the end of the child death health days, there's often a lot of singing and dancing.
6: I mean, those parents are like us, Todd. 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
12: Things are crazy, you know, in our world today. As we look around the horizon of our culture, things are going cuckoo for Cocoa Puffs. And I don't know if it's just me, but have you ever noticed how small things make a big impact? For example, just a smile, man. That can change someone's day. Smile at people. How about thank you? That can change the trajectory of someone's life. I love jalapenos. Anybody like jalapenos? Hot stuff? All right. A couple of jalapenos can change the course of an entire meal. I'm also a big coffee drinker, especially espresso. One or two or three or maybe four can change your day. Maybe you like fashion like I do, guys. Have you ever noticed those pocket squares? A pocket square, a pop of color can change your entire outfit. I just thought I would, you know, tell you that. Small things make big differences. Well, I was reading scripture a couple of days ago, reading the book of Isaiah, and I came across that phrase, stray olives. And I looked at it and I said, man, that's crazy. And I really believe the Holy Spirit impressed upon me to begin to research that. Let me start by reading Isaiah chapter 17, verses 4 through 6. In fact, why don't you read it with me? Okay, 1, 2, 3. In that day, Israel's glory will grow dim. Its robust body will waste away. The whole land will look like a grain field after the harvesters have gathered the grain. It will be desolate, like the fields of the valley of, hard word number one, Ephraim, after the harvest. Okay? Only a few of its people will be left, like stray olives left on a tree after the harvest. Only two or three remain in the highest branches, four or five scattered here and there on the limbs. I'm talking about stray olives. Stray olives. What was going on here? Just a quick Wikipedia. God was pronouncing judgment on Israel. Israel was in this spin cycle of sin. Sin has consequences. We all know that. If I went out tonight and robbed a convenience store, I would go to jail. That's the consequences of sin. If I lied to you, there's a consequence. Anytime we sin, there's a consequence to sin. God was bringing forth the consequences of Israel's sin, and he used this army as his tool of judgment, called the Assyrians. Now, the Assyrians were really bad. When they would capture you, one of their favorite things to do was to pull out your tongue. That would smart a little bit. That would hurt a little bit, wouldn't it? So, obviously, the people were like freaking out. Yet, Isaiah, this man, said, okay, God's going to wipe out, God's going to judge Israel, but he said, some are going to remain. A percentage. Just a few. One or two. Three or four. A minority. Stray olives. It's funny that Israel was parallel to an olive tree. The strikers, they called them, would come and just strike the olive tree. They beat the fool out of it. And then most of the olives would fall off the tree. Yet a couple of them, stray olives, would remain at the top of the tree. Well, as you read Isaiah's prophecy, he was talking about, okay, some people, some stray olives are going to remain. They're going to get right with God. They're going to turn from their idols and turn to God. That was happening in that day, but also this prophecy talks about what's going down today. All we have to do is take a panoramic view of our culture. And the judgment of God, the consequences of sin, I mean, it's everywhere. Just look around. all of the drugs and substance abuse that's out of control, the immorality, what's right is wrong and what's wrong is right, and the wars and the riots and the just selfishness and the pride. It's just the sin that we deal with each and every day. But I've got good news. Those of us who have given our lives to Christ, we happen to be stray olives. So, I mean, I'm here to tell you, you're a stray olive. Seriously, I'm a stray olive, and you're a stray olive. And literally, when you became a believer, you were grafted, the wild branch, into the natural branch of the olive tree. You, my friend, are a stray olive. You're a part of just the few, one or two, the minority, a small percentage. But again, small things can have massive, massive implications. I want you to notice something about the Bible. God always rolls with the remnant. You know what a remnant is? A remnant is what's left over. It's a small part or portion of something. A remnant. Like a stray olive. God works with remnants. He works that way. If you just peruse the pages of Scripture, think about Abraham. Just a guy. Think about Lot and his family. Stray olives. Think about Elijah. It's a stray olive. How about Samson? Stray olive. Joseph, definitely a stray olive. How about the two spies, Joshua and Caleb? You talk about stray olives. They were the only two that made it into the promised land. 2 million didn't make it. Stray olives. And then in the New Testament, we have the disciples. I'm talking about stray olives. And the ultimate stray olive we know is our Lord and Savior and Master, Jesus Christ. So, three things I want you to think about as we think about stray olives and as we think about this text. Number one, don't have an idle mind. I know it's negative, but I'll be positive in a second. Don't have an idol. Get it? Idol. I-D-O-L. Idol mind. These idols back in this day were crazy. I'm talking about Asherah. I'm talking about Baal. The gods and goddesses of pleasure and power and sensuality and fertility and greed and all of that. No wonder the Israelites liked these idols. Yeah, because they worshiped these idols along with God, they decaffeinated God, they didn't know Him, they weren't hearing from Him, and you're like, Ed, come on, man. Please, playa. Are you really saying we have idols today? No doubt about it. How about that? How about the phones that we have? That could easily be an idol. How about fame from the phone, right? The clicks and the likes and the views, just that canon is an idol that we have to fight in many of our lives. Just the perception of others can be an idol. Popularity can be an idol. The idol of the way you look, the idol of physiques, the idol of sports, anything that competes or takes the place of God is an idol. So don't have idle minds. Here's what the Bible says. Let's go ahead and read this together. Check this out. Let's read it. 1, 2, 3. Then at last the people will look to their Creator and turn their eyes to the Holy One of Israel. They will no longer look to their idols for help or worship what their own hands have made.
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12: I conducted a funeral recently. And you know, when you conduct funerals, people really listen. When you do weddings, I'm just going to tell you, people don't really listen to what you say when you're doing a wedding. They're like, yeah, whatever. They're just looking at everything else. And, you know, the bride and the groom are starry-eyed, and people are wondering how much the wedding cost and all those things, you know. That's what they're thinking about. They're not listening to some preacher. But at a funeral, when the casket is there, people are thinking about life and death and eternity. I went to the hospital before this gentleman died. I'd known him for several decades, believe it or not. And I'd had opportunity after opportunity to really become a stray olive to him, to tell him about Jesus. And he kind of kept me at a distance most of the time. He was a true idol worshiper. He worshiped money. He had a lot of it. He worshiped sex. He constantly cheated on his wife and slept in the wrong bed. He worshiped just the business deals of the day. When I saw him right before he died, I walked up into ICU, and there he was in the hospital bed. You know, he was pretty much gone. They were pumping him full of feel-good medicine so he could, you know, just drift off, which they do many times in the hospital. And I looked, and it was a big glass room, ICU, and there he was with a few of his family members who were crying. And then I looked to my right and looked to my left, and I saw other people in other rooms. Some were dying as well. And I intuitively knew they didn't have what this guy had. They didn't have a couple of $1 billion. They didn't have all those illicit relationships. They didn't do those deals. They didn't travel the world constantly. And I thought to myself, man, little good that's doing him. What a miserable life. Recreate, procreate, do deals, and die. There's got to be more. Yet these idols are engaging, so we have to turn from the idols, right? And turn to the Lord Jesus. So notice the stray olives, they were at the top of the tree. What symbolism? They were looking to God because, number one, don't have an idle mind. I'm taking it from this text, and also I'm talking to you and me. Number two, don't have ADD. How many people have ADD? I love having ADD. Really? Lift your hand. Be proud of it. It's a gift. Yes, it's a gift. How many have ADHD? I got that too, I'm sure. Yes! Thank you. God bless you. Hands are going up everywhere. The Bible says that these people who are being judged by God. Check this out. Isaiah chapter 17, verse 10. Let's read it together. 1, 2, 3. For you have forgotten the God of your salvation. I believe most of you here have been grafted into the olive tree. You're believers. You're followers of Christ. In your sin, in your wild branch, you turned to God, you were grafted, and now you're a stray olive. That's awesome. Give yourselves a round of applause for receiving what Jesus Christ did for you on the cross. You know, maybe some of you aren't. All you have to do is receive Christ, invite him into your life, and it's the greatest decision, I'm telling you, that you'll ever, ever make. As a believer, though, as a stray olive, we gotta concentrate, man. We've got to focus. Don't have an idle mind. That's what God was saying several thousand years ago to his people. He's saying it to you today. Don't have ADD. He said it a long time ago. He's saying it now. One more. Don't have amnesia. Amnesia. You just, I just forget. The Bible says, continuing in Isaiah chapter 17, verse 10, and let's read this together. And have not remembered the rock of your refuge. They had forgotten the rock of their salvation. They'd forgotten it. And we, many times, remember what we should forget and forget what we should remember. I want to challenge you during this time, as I have said already, go back to that time when you were saved by grace through faith. It could have been at a camp situation. It could have been talking with your parents. It could have been in a Bible study, in a church service. Go back to that. Go back to that rock. And who knows, maybe, just maybe, some of you will be called into full-time Christian ministry right here, that you'll understand what it means in even a deeper way to be that stray olive. One time Jesus told a story about olive oil. You know, you get olive oil from olives. Did you know that? Okay. Matthew 25, girls, there were 10 bridesmaids, and they were ready for the party, because wedding parties would last several days back in the day, and five of these bridesmaids, these smart girls, they had oil and enough oil for their lamps. They could stay up, you know, and go to the party where the house was happening with the bride and the groom, but they were waiting for the wedding party before they went into the house. Now the other five bridesmaids, they were dingers. They didn't bring their oil. So these dingers, they were like, man, what do I do? So they went to the other five that had the oil. Please give me your oil. Give me some of your oil, girl. And they were like, no way. Get your own oil. So they went to CVS, Walgreens, 7-Eleven. And finally, they came back. And the five bridesmaids were gone. And they heard the music thumping in this house. And they're like, oh, okay, we made it. Let me in. We're the other five bridesmaids. We've got our oil now. Look at our lamps. And the host of the party said, depart from me. I have no idea who you are. Oil. Olives. Jesus lived this righteous life, didn't he? He was the most creative communicator of all time, and he found himself in the Garden of Gethsemane. I've been there before. You know what Gethsemane means? Olive press. They would take olives back in the day and take these big weights and crush the olives, and the oil would flow. Jesus was under such pressure that he sweated drops of blood as he prayed. See the metaphor of the oil? You're going to get pressed. I'm going to get pressed. It's part of the human condition. We're not going to get out of here unscathed. We'll be shaken and beaten like they shook and beat the olive trees. We'll go through suffering. We'll go through times of doubt. We'll go through times when our faith is tested. It's part of being a stray. Yeah, man. Think about olive oil for a second. Oil was used to anoint kings and anoint people. It's a symbol of the Holy Spirit of God. Oil. Olive oil. It was used as a healing agent. It was used, as we discovered, to light these lamps. Oh, here's something else. As oil, you know what? Oil and water don't mix. You know what I'm saying to you? So, as we're stray olives, or you could say rare olives, we are going to have to mix with water. People who don't know Jesus Christ personally. Here's the good thing, though. You put oil and water in a container. Do you know what the oil does? The oil goes to the top. And the water is at the bottom. Somebody slap somebody appropriately. I mean, as a believer, as a stray olive, I'm called to mix with people who don't know Jesus Christ personally. But here's the question we have to ask ourselves. When we hang out and rub shoulders with people who aren't believers, who is converting who? Because we've seen too many people over the last several years, right? I'm talking about pastors, superstar pastors, who they played in the devil's playground. Oh, with the A-listers, with the hip-hop artists, with the professional athletes, at the clubs. Guys, you cannot do that. You're not strong enough. You're not big enough. You're not bad enough. I'm not strong enough. I'm not big enough. I'm not bad enough to do it, to emerge unscathed. It's going to mess you up. So what do you do? You mix in containers that don't cause you to compromise. You're a stray olive. And just one more thing about a stray olive. Stray olives grow. They glorify God. Small things have a big impact. And it's been my prayer that all of you, I'm talking to the stray olives, those who are flying high on the top of the tree, those who are bathing everyone they see in the oil of the Lord, I'm praying that God will do amazing things, because God always works through a remnant, a bunch of stray olives.
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6: 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Todd joins us here with Holt International. 53 cents. You know, we invite KKLA family to make impacts all around the world. This is 53 cents a dose. This means all of us can be part of this solution.
8: Yeah, I mean, truly, like, I was, getting ready this morning, and I happened to glance up at the dresser at our dead money jar, and it's about, you know, it's like, size of a spaghetti sauce jar. It's nearly full to the top of spare change
6: right.
8: that we have just stuffed in there, you know, for months on end. I guarantee you if I took that to the Coinstar and cashed that in, that's going to be like 80, some, maybe 100 bucks, depending on how many quarters are in there, right? You probably have a dead money jar. Think about that money just put to work right now. You could empty that dead money jar and cure 200 children from these intestinal parasites. Bring them back to life. Get them growing again. Get their mind and brain working again, because they can't, it's not working right now because of these parasites. They go to school, they're not learning anything. They don't have energy to play. It's just heartbreaking, but the solution is so simple, so powerful, and that's what we get to do today in Jesus' name.
6: And 1,000 children here during lunchtime will be given this dose of medicine.

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3: 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It's David James, and second half of the noon hour belongs to Pastor Greg Laurie, A New Beginning with Pastor Greg, sponsored by Harvest Christian Fellowship.
4: God created you on purpose and for a purpose. 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
5: When we connect with God's purpose, we'll find God-given fulfillment. But today, Pastor Greg Laurie points out that so many are disconnected.
4: 58% of young adults report experiencing little or no purpose or meaning in their lives. Is that a description of you? Here's what you need to know. God has a plan and a purpose just for you.

0: If you don't know where you're going, how do you know when you get there? It seems some people are in permanent wander mode. They're drifting. But those who live for the Lord continually encounter the wonder of God. Wonder or wander? The choice is up to us. And today on A New Beginning, Pastor Greg Laurie helps connect us with the plan and purpose of God. We're in the opening message of a study series in the book of Genesis. We're considering God's plan from the very beginning.
1: So I heard about an older man who was speaking to a younger man, and this young man was a law student. And so the older gentleman asked the younger guy, "Hey, what do you want to do when you graduate?" And he said, "Well, I'd like to get, you know, a position with a law firm and make some good money." And the older man said, "Okay, then what?" And then the guy said, "Well, I'd like to get married and have some children and eventually get a good home to live in." The older man said, "Right, then what?" "Well, then I would like to maybe vacation, you know, a little bit more and eventually travel around the world with my wife." "Yeah, okay, then what?" "Well, I guess I would like to pass my money on to my children so they could live a life as comfortable as I've been able to live." The older man said, "Okay, then what?" "Well, then I guess I die." The older man said, "Then what? Then what?" You know, we can spend our entire life chasing nothing. It's been said, if you aim at nothing, you're bound to hit it. And there's a lot of people who are walking aimlessly through life with no real meaning or purpose. I'll tell you then what, then comes eternity. So think about this. God created us for a purpose and on purpose. God created you on purpose and for a purpose. There is a purpose for your life. But I read a survey recently that said 58% of young adults report experiencing little or no purpose or meaning in their lives. Is that a description of you? Here's what you need to know. God has a plan and a purpose just for you. It said of David in Acts chapter 13, he served God's purpose in his generation, and then he fell asleep, which is another way of saying he died. So you have a life you're going to live on this earth, as do I, and we're here to serve a purpose. So my question for you is, are you serving that purpose that God has for you? You say, "Well, I'm not sure." What should that purpose be? The Apostle Paul had it right when he said, "My determined purpose in life is to know him and become progressively more deeply and intimately acquainted with him." That's his purpose, and that should be our purpose as well. And so as we look at these things together, we want to make sure we're fulfilling our purpose to do what

0: we're supposed to do. Now, this is a phone. How many of you have these phones? You have a phone? I don't know if this is an iPhone. Maybe you have an Android phone. I'm sorry about that. But no, it's okay. Whatever. So we have this phone. So what is it made for? Well, I found that it really is great for skimming on the surface of the water. I've been able to get about 8 bounces out of my iPhone. I also found it's a fantastic doorstop. Hold the door open with my iPhone. I even scooped up after the dog the other day with my iPhone. Well, of course, I don't do any of these things because that's not what it's made for. What is the iPhone made for? It's made to waste our time and suck all of the joy out of our life. Let's use it for its intended purpose. No, seriously, it can be a tool. Hopefully we use it for what it is made for. And that's what we want to do with our lives as well. And we find God's purpose for us in this first book of the Bible. Genesis 1:26. God said, "Let us make man in our image, according to our likeness. Let them have dominion over the fish of the sea, over the birds of the air, over the cattle, over the earth, and over every creeping thing that creeps on the earth." So God created man in his own image. In the image of God, he created him, male and female. He created them. Then he blessed them and said, "Be fruitful and multiply, fill the earth and subdue it, and have dominion over the fish of the sea and the birds of the air and every living thing that moves on the earth." It's amazing to look at God's creation and thank God for that creation. But there's no one higher than the creation of humanity. After this, God rested. Go to Genesis 2, verse 1. "Then the heavens and the earth were finished, and all the host of them. And on the seventh day, God ended his work, which he had made. And he rested on the seventh day from all of the work which he had made. And God blessed the seventh day and sanctified it, because in it he had rested from all the work which he had created and made." We'll stop there. So God did not rest because he was tired. That's why we rest. God rests because he was done. It was completed. It was accomplished. In fact, it's a word that is used here for rest, the Hebrew word Shabbath, where we translate it to Sabbath, and it simply means cease. God's done. I'm finished. There's a similar word in the New Testament that is used, and it is spoken by Jesus as he hangs on the cross of Calvary, where he uttered 7 significant statements. And among those statements was the single word, tetelestai. And the word tetelestai is translated, "It is finished." What was finished? His work was finished. He had accomplished what he had come to do, to die on the cross for the sin of the world. And it was accomplished. It was completed. It is finished. And our salvation is finished. Once you believe in Jesus Christ, you don't have to work for your salvation. It's a gift to you from God. So you can rest from the weight of sin. And you can rest from your fears as well. In the hand of God who created all things. Listen to this. This almighty God, this all-powerful God, this all-loving God can certainly handle whatever we throw at him. And we should throw our problems at him. 1 Peter 5:7 says, "Cast all your care upon him, for he cares for you." Now that's interesting, that word cast, as in cast your cares, means to hurl or to throw violently. Like throw your problems on to Jesus. And we all have problems, don't we? We all have anxieties. We all have things that keep us up at night. Cast them on Christ. In fact, that word, cast your cares upon him, is only used one other time in the New Testament. And that's speaking of when they took that donkey and put their garments on it. And Jesus rode it into Jerusalem on Palm Sunday. So, in effect, here's what the Bible is saying. Cast your cares on Jesus as though he, if you will, was your beast of burden, carrying your problems for you. Let Jesus take your burdens. Let him take your trash. You know, I don't know about how it works in your home, but in our home, I take the trash out. And I have little cans with wheels. And now in California, we have 25 separate trash cans. They're, you know, okay, this is the recyclable things, and this is the other things. What is it? The landfill. And I stand there with these little bags. I don't know which one. I think I'm confused. Are they going to arrest me if I get it wrong? And then the trash man shows up, and I'm so glad he shows up because he takes my trash. And if I forget one week, that trash starts piling up. The same can be true of life. Your trash can pile up. Your problems can pile up. Your anxieties can pile up. Your sins can pile up. Hurl them on Jesus. Throw them violently, if you will, on Jesus. I don't want this stuff in my life. The God who created the heavens and the earth, the God who brought something out of nothing, the God who created you will bear it for you.
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0: Wickham, Michael W. Smith, Carrie Jo Carnes, and Cody Carnes. 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
1: Well, today we're giving some thought to the plan and purpose God has for each of our lives. Pastor Greg continues.
2: God can bring a Genesis in your life. Again, Genesis means beginning. God can bring a new beginning in your life. He can make all things new. We've all done things we regret. We've all said things we wish we had not said. But God can change that if we come to Him and bring our lives to Him. Here's the thing to consider as we close this message. To me, this is a real mind-boggler. This Almighty God, the creator of the heavens and the earth, this God who has a name for every star, the God who brought this magnificent creation out of nothing, cares about you and He loves you. David was watching over his flock of sheep one day, one night actually, and he wrote this down in Psalm 8. When I look at the night sky and I see the work of your fingers, the moon and the stars that you set in place, what are mortals that you should think about them? What are human beings that you should care for them? Have you ever just laid out and looked up into the sky? You have to find a spot where you can actually see the stars. But as you look up there, you just think, wow, the God who made all of this cares about me. He knows every star by name. He knows every bird that falls to the ground. He knows every thought that we think, and He's thinking about me. As David wrote in Psalm 109, I'm poor and needy, yet you think of me. In Psalm 40, we read the psalmist saying, many, O Lord, are your wonderful works, which you've done, and your thoughts toward us cannot be counted. If I were to speak of them, they're more than you could number. I love that. God's thinking about you. God cares about you. And think about Jeremiah 29:11, of course, where I know the thoughts that they think towards you, says the Lord. Thoughts of peace and not of evil, to give you a future and a hope. Let me come back to that question I raised earlier. Why did God create me? What is the purpose of my life? What is the meaning of my life? I heard about a father that was driving his daughter for the first day of middle school, and he thought it was time to start talking to her about some deep subjects. So he turned to her and he said, honey, what is the meaning of life? And she said, the meaning of my life is to please mom. And the dad said, oh, well, what about dad? She said, the meaning of your life is to please mom too. So, pretty good answer. Because the Bible says if mama ain't happy, ain't nobody happy. The Bible doesn't say that, but it's got some truth there. No, but the meaning of my life is to please God. The meaning of my life is to know God. The meaning of my life is to glorify God. I said earlier, He said eternity in my heart. I'm wired to worship. I was made to have a relationship with God. Of course, that was all lost in the Garden of Eden. And we'll talk about that next time when Adam and Eve ate of that forbidden fruit. But the point is simply this. I can know God because Christ died for my sin. He came and walked among us as a man, died on the cross and rose again from the dead. And now He stands at the door of our heart and He knocks. But you have to open that door and let Him come in. And He will reveal the purpose of your life. Maybe you've chased after the things this world offers and you found them empty. You've tried everything it has. Back to that opening illustration. Then what? You reach all your goals. You check all the boxes. You get the accolades and even more. You have the success. Then what? I'll tell you then what. Then ultimately life will come to an end. And then you stand before God. But you don't have to be afraid if you're a Christian. Because if you're a Christian, you can say along with the Apostle Paul, for me to live is Christ and to die is gain. It doesn't mean that the Christian has a death wish. It doesn't mean we get up in the morning and say, I sure hope I die today. I don't think anyone loves life more than a Christian because we know the Creator. But having said that, we don't have to fear death anymore because we know there's an afterlife and we'll spend it in the presence of God in heaven, reunited with loved ones who have died in faith, who have preceded us. But until that day, we want our life to count and we want it to matter. And so I ask you, do you have a relationship with God? Walking with Jesus Christ, knowing your sin is forgiven, living in a close relationship with Him. That's why you were made. Again, as Paul said, my determined purpose in life is to know Him. Do you know Him? You may know all about Him. That doesn't mean you know Him. To know Him is to have Him living inside of you as your Savior and your Lord and your friend and your Master and your God, your Lord. And only you can ask Him to come into your life. So we're going to close in prayer. And I'm going to extend an invitation for anyone that wants Jesus Christ to come into their life or anybody that wants to make a recommitment to Him. Let's all pray. Father, thank you for your love for us. Thank you for creating us. We're created on purpose, for a purpose. And that purpose is to know you. And I pray for anybody here or watching, wherever they are, if they don't have a relationship with you, let this be the moment they believe. How many of you would say today, I need Jesus. I don't have Him living in my life. I am actually very afraid to die. I have a big hole in my soul. And I want to find this meaning and purpose you've been talking about today. Pray for me. If you want Jesus Christ to come into your life, if you want Him to forgive you of your sin, if you want to know that you will go to heaven when you die, pray these words. Lord Jesus, I know that I'm a sinner, but I know that you're the Savior who was born in the manger of Bethlehem, who died on the cross of Calvary and rose again from the dead. Jesus, come into my life. I choose to follow you now. Be my Savior. Be my Lord. Be my God, and be my friend. In Jesus' name I pray. Amen.

0: An important prayer from Pastor Greg Laurie with those making a change in their relationship with the Lord today. 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You know, Pastor Greg, so many people have enjoyed the movie Jesus Revolution, but they've asked you a lot of did it really happen like that questions, you know?
1: Yes.
0: Well, there's a way to get the full story, the true story, and that's by way of a book we're making available, the original book, Jesus Revolution. Let's talk about some of the questions that you've had. Let me shoot some questions to you as sort of a lightning round, and you give us quick answers to these questions. All right?
1: All right.
0: So,
1: let's go.
0: Did Pastor Chuck really look like Kelsey Grammer?
1: You know, they do slightly resemble each other.
0: Yeah.
1: But the answer is you have to decide that for yourself.
0: All right. So did Kathy have a part in you coming to the Lord?
1: No, that's actually a little bit of film magic there. There's two stories in the original story, how I came to faith. And it was a girl that I had met who was a Christian. And she was at the Christian meeting, and it kind of drew me there to hear the gospel. But I told this to the director, John Irwin. He said, you can't have two love interests in one movie, so we're going to have it all be just Kathy. Well, the other girl wasn't really a love interest, but she did get my attention. So the answer is no, Kathy did not play a role in bringing me to Christ. I met Kathy after I became a Christian. Sorry if that messes it up for you.
0: So, this was in the movie. Did the historic band Love Song really get its start after informally playing a couple of tunes for Pastor Chuck Smith?
1: Yeah, very true. They were already a pre-existing rock band. They all came to Christ, and they were just writing some new songs, some Christian songs, and they went to see Pastor Chuck because the Jesus movement was beginning to take off at that point, and they went into his office and played. And I have to tell you, when just the guys played, just them and their guitars and their beautiful harmonies, it was so impressive. It was so incredible. And Chuck was deeply moved and asked them, I think, to play at church that night. And so that was really the beginning of what we call today contemporary Christian music.
0: Yeah. Did Chuck really wash the feet of hippies coming into the church?
1: Yes. Well, the story is told that they had replaced the carpet at Calvary Chapel. And the young hippie kids were coming in, and they were barefoot, and they were sitting in the pews, and they were putting their toes to the little holes that held the little communion cups. After you received communion, there would be a place to put your cup. So they were poking their toes through, and so the elders came to Chuck and said, Pastor Chuck, we can't have these kids coming into the church barefoot. They have to wear shoes. Well, he didn't want to put any barrier between these kids and hearing the gospel. So he said, well, they should come in anyway. No, we just put in new carpet, they said. So Chuck came up with a solution. He decided he would wash the feet of the kids so they could come into church barefoot. So that's a true story.
0: Well, all these stories are recounted in your book called Jesus Revolution, are they not?
1: Yeah, that's right. You know, Dave, actually, the author of the book is Ellen Vaughn, who's a prolific, outstanding writer, but it was written with me because I told her the stories. So it's actually in her voice. It's beautifully written. She does a deep dive into the history of the time, into the culture, what was going on in America, the backdrop of the Jesus movement. 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
0: Yeah, that's right. 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
2: 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So, Todd, this lunchtime, everybody's eating, fish tacos, double doubles, kale. Somebody's having kale. Why? I don't know. But,
3: yeah.
2: And we're all drinking our waters, our frappuccinos, coffee, soda, whatever we're drinking, and we're saying, Lord God, just thank you for the food that we're eating and the drinks that we're consuming to stay hydrated. These children are eating and drinking contaminated filth, and they're filled with worms and parasites in Africa. 53 cents solves that for a little boy or girl in Africa, right?
4: Yeah, exactly. And look, sometimes these parasites even come in through the feet of these children, and they many of times don't have shoes. And they're in an environment where it's just high risk. There are millions of kids just being completely attacked by these parasitic worms, and it can seem overwhelming. But here's the solution. Focus on what you can do for 1 or 10 or 100 kids right now. If you give a $53 gift to Holt International right now, you're going to cure 100 of those children. It's a 53-cent dose of medicine that in just hours, look, this is not going to take weeks of treatment. It's a 2-tablet dose of medication. And in just a matter of hours, they're feeling better. And within about 24 hours, those worms are killed off. They get out of the body. The kids get up. They start playing. They go to school. More importantly, their body starts growing again. And you can do that today for these children. We're endeavoring in the next 30 minutes to see another 1,000 kids cured. That's only going to take 5 people, Dave, each giving $106. It stacks up so fast, and the impact you're going to have is absolutely phenomenal.
2: So as you take your drink and you eat and you walk around, just say, Lord God, these children, 1,000 of them, how many am I going to cure, Lord? And make the call. $106, 200 children, 5 of us doing that. All 1,000 would be a $530 gift if we may advise someone to opt in there. 53 cents for one. 888-288-5846. The urgency of getting these children cared for this lunchtime right now in the next half hour. 1,000 being given the cure. 888-288-5846. KKLA.com, the Holt International banner. And thank you, friends.
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3: Berglund & Johnson celebrating 40 years on KKLA. Here's a blast from the past from Warren Duffy.
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9: You're trying to discipline yourself. You're living the best you know how. You're struggling, you're trying, but you're still falling. I want you to know, God will keep you.
10: When people hear the word judgment, it can stir up fear, confusion, or even condemnation. But for those who belong to God, judgment is not meant to make us run from Him. It should cause us to examine our hearts and draw closer to Him. David said that he feared God's judgments. Hello and welcome to Discovering the Jewish Jesus. I'm your host, Dustin Roberts, and today, Rabbi Schneider helps us understand God's coming judgment with both seriousness and also hope. So let's get started with our message. Is judgment coming? Rabbi?
9: Shalom uvracha, beloved ones. Peace and blessings to you. We are in our final message now of season two of a series that I've called Hannah's Song. We say in Hebrew, Hannah, Hannah's Song. I'm going to go back and review at the very end of the broadcast today the entire content that I began with, but I want to pick up immediately now where I left off in verse number 9 of chapter 2 of the book of 1 Samuel. Hannah is praising God after God opened her womb and she gave birth to the prophet Samuel. She came to the temple, dedicated him there in the presence of Eli the priest. And after dedicating Samuel to the Lord, she burst out into this song or into this prayer. So I'm going to pick up where I left off with now in verse number 9. Once again, 1 Samuel chapter 2. She's praising the Lord and she says, He keeps the feet of His godly ones. Now I want to remind us again today that we can't just interpret this as a poetic pleasantry. Isn't that the truth? Sometimes we read the Word of God and we secretly think to ourselves, maybe without even realizing it, oh, that's nice. We think that's nice. But deep in our kishkas, deep in our gut, deep in our soul, isn't it true, beloved, that oftentimes we don't really believe it? We think that's nice. It rolls off our back like water off a duck's back. It doesn't really impact us. We don't really take a hold of it as a saving lightning bolt, the Word of God that will save us. But we just kind of receive it the same way we would reading a greeting card by some greeting card company. No, beloved, either the Word of God is filled with truth and life and has the power to save, or it's just a poetic pleasantry. I'm here to say to you today that the Word of God is living and active, and it is the power to redeem us from the darkness. So with that in mind, think about what Hannah said here. He, speaking of Hashem, speaking of God, He keeps the feet of His godly ones. Now, what can we take away from this? He keeps the feet of his godly ones. I remember as a young Jewish believer going to church for the first time at the age of 20 years old. And what I began to see was that many people had no security in their salvation. One week, supposedly, they got saved. Weeks later, they thought they lost their salvation. And it wasn't a matter of God hanging on to them. It was a matter of them hanging on to God. And in some of these churches, the pastor would preach a message, and at the end of every message, he or she would give an altar call for people to come forward to get saved. And the same people would be coming forward to get saved like every other week. And I thought, God, if it's up to me to keep myself saved, then I can never have any confidence in my relationship with you. Because I know if it's up to me, Lord, I'm not going to make it. Because I knew myself. But the Bible says, though we are faithless, he remains faithful. Even though we are faithless at times, he remains faithful. David said, though I stumble, I will not fall, for his right hand upholds me. David said, his gentleness has made me great. Beloved, I'm not giving people an excuse to sin, but I'm speaking to those of you that truly have been redeemed of the Lord. I'm speaking to those of you that God has really brought into a covenant relationship with himself. I'm speaking to you if you really have a big yes in your heart to God. You want to love him. You want to obey him. You're really trying to put him first in your life. You're trying to discipline yourself. You're living the best you know how. You're struggling. You're trying, but you're still falling. I want you to know God will keep you. You don't have to get saved again every single week. Listen to what Hannah said. He keeps the feet of his godly ones. I want you to know you can trust your God to keep you. Paul said, I am confident that he is able to keep what I've entrusted to him against that day. He's able to keep us, the scripture says, from falling. And so I want to encourage you today. If you've come from a theology that teaches that today you're saved, but, you know, a week from now you lose confidence, you get discouraged, and you don't know if you're saved anymore. I want you to know, if deep in your heart there's a tenderness for the Lord, deep in your heart you love him, you want to know him, you want to obey him. If you're truly striving to overcome sin, to master the lusts that are in the world, if you're truly striving to put him first in your life by waking up in the morning and giving him the first part of your day, not that I'm trying to make that legalism, but that if we really want to put him first, we got to begin the day with putting him first and talking to him all day long and examining the thoughts that you're having all day long and being self-aware of the words that you're speaking all day long so that they're all being brought into alignment with him. Not that you're perfect, but that you're truly trying to live under his lordship. I want you to know, beloved, you can trust him. You could trust his tenderness to keep you. And this is what Hannah is saying here. He's able to keep his godly ones from falling. Verse number 9, he keeps the feet of his godly ones. Beloved, you can trust him to keep you. And then she continues, but the wicked ones are silenced in darkness, so not by might shall a man prevail. Wicked ones are here today, they're gone tomorrow. The older we get, the more we see this. Everybody dies. Many die in the prime of life. They can't take anything with them. They might impress the world for a few years, but at the end, they're empty. They're chaff in the wind. They have nothing. They can't take anything with them when they leave this world. Jesus said to the rich man that thought he had God on top because he had made a lot of money, you fool. Don't you know that today your soul is required of you? What does it profit a man if he gains the whole world but loses his soul? So we can't be deceived by what we see in the world around us, because what's here today in the world is gone tomorrow. Riches don't last. Beauty doesn't last. Fame doesn't last. None of it lasts. It's all like chaff in the wind. The wicked ones, she said, are silenced in the darkness, for not by might shall a man prevail. She continues, those who contend with the Lord will be shattered. Against them he will thunder in the heavens. The Lord will judge the ends of the earth, and he will give strength to his king. I want to comment on these words, the Lord will judge the ends of the earth. You see, this is what the church has lost a passion for. This is what the church has shrunk back from. The spiritual and biblical and actual reality that God is going to judge everybody that's ever lived. He said, it's appointed for man once to die, and then comes the judgment. Listen to what Hannah said here. He will judge the world. The Lord will judge the ends of the earth. Everybody that has ever lived is going to give an account to Hashem for their life. And the Bible says, once again, it's appointed for man once to die, and then comes the judgment. Straight and narrow is the way that leads to life, and few there be that find it. Everyone's name that was not found written in the Lamb's Book of Life was cast into the lake of fire. See, this is what the church has backed off from. This is what the church no longer believes. The church doesn't believe in judgment anymore. If we really believed in judgment, we wouldn't shrink away from declaring Jesus, who said, I am the way, I am the truth, and I am the life, and no man comes to the Father but through me. But because we're of the earth, unfortunately, and we're judging everything by our culture and by what's politically correct, and because we're taking our moral doctrine from what the society says is morally right or wrong, rather than by what the Word says, we're not an apostolic church. We're not preaching the reality that judgment is going to fall upon the world, and it's going to happen sooner than we think. And beloved, if we're faithful, we'll be His witnesses.
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9: Jesus gave the apostolic mandate to the church. You shall be my witnesses. Preach the gospel to all creation. And then the end will come. I want to encourage you and I today. Not only do we need to be serious in living our life for Jesus, but we need to become serious and courageous in proclaiming Him to our friend, neighbors, work associates, families, that He is the only way, and that God will judge the living and the dead, and that every man will have to give an account for their deeds, because God has created man in His own image with free will. Today is the day of salvation. Choose ye this day whom you will serve. The Bible says that because Yeshua humbled himself unto death, that the Lord has given him a name above all names, that the name of Jesus, Jesus, Jesus, Yeshua the Messiah, every knee will bow and every tongue confess that Yeshua HaMashiach is Lord to the glory of God the Father. He is the Anointed One. He's King of Kings and Lord of Lords. And He's coming back again to rescue His own and to deal out retribution to those that do not know Him or obey the gospel of the kingdom of heaven. So, beloved, Hannah delivers her child, the prophet Samuel. She gives God's glory, and in her song, she covers many themes as we wrap up today. She began in verse number 1, "My heart exalts in the Lord. My horn is exalted in the Lord. My mouth will speak boldly against my enemies because I rejoice in your salvation." And I want to say to you and I today, we need to stir ourselves up, encourage ourselves in Hashem to praise Him like Hannah did, to thank Him, to declare Him to our own heart every day. Hannah said, I'm going to speak boldly of your name. I'm going to rejoice in you. My horn is going to exalt in you. When you get down, when you and I feel discouraged, we have to say, Father God, I love you. I want to remain faithful to you in this difficult season that I'm in right now. And so, Father, I want to tell you right now that I love you. Even in this season of discouragement that I'm walking through, even in this wilderness, I want to say to you, Father, that I love you, that I want to be faithful to you, that I want to praise you today, because, Father, at the end of the day, Christ in me is the hope of glory. Messiah in me is my life. That my life isn't determined by what's going on in my circumstances. Circumstances are always changing. Circumstances come and go. But my life is hidden with Christ in God. And so, Father, because I am in you, because you've always been faithful to me, I'm going to choose to praise you today and rejoice in you today. I'm going to choose to use your word today to be my weapon today against the spiritual forces of darkness and against my enemies. And I'm going to rejoice in your salvation. I'm going to choose to love, and I'm going to choose to overcome even as I walk through the valley of death. And then she says in verse number 2, there is no one like the Lord. There's no one holy like the Lord. What is holy? What does the word kadosh mean? It means completely unique, completely separate. Everything else is created and passing away. But our relationship, our identity, our life source is not in those things that we see with our eyes. It's not in what is here today and gone tomorrow. Those things are just a vapor. It's in the Lord. He's holy. He's uncreated. And because we know the Lord is holy, we can remain secure and stable. Indeed, she continues, there's no one besides you, nor is there any rock like our God. And then she says, because of this reality, of this knowledge, because he is so far beyond us, because his ways are past finding out, because he's beyond knowing fully, because he's God, she said, therefore, boast no more so very proudly. You know, we're so quick to make judgments about people and about situations. I would have done that, or I would have handled it this way. So much of it, it's just, I won't even say the word. It's just pride. It's vanity. We don't know. Do we know what someone's motives are? We think that our perspective is the ultimate perspective. So we sit around judging everybody, judging everything. But when we realize that God alone is God, that his ways are so far above our ways, that he's doing things on earth right now that are beyond our comprehension, that we can only evaluate things in the temporal based on what's going on now, that God has a much bigger purpose in everything that we might not be privy to. So our best response is oftentimes to keep our mouth shut when someone asks us what we think, rather than giving our opinion so quickly. We should keep our mouth shut or simply say, God knows. Only God knows. And so she comes from that place of keeping her mouth closed. She said, therefore, boast no more so very proudly. Do not let arrogance come out of your mouth. For the Lord is a God of knowledge, not you and not me. He's the God of knowledge. Let's walk, beloved, under his lordship with humility and contriteness. And with him, actions are weighed, she says. What does that mean? We can't weigh the actions of what is going on around us fully, because it's with him that the actions are weighed. We're going to see at the end that God had a purpose in things that was way bigger than anything that we can perceive right now. So let's be quick to hear and slow to speak. She said in verse 4, the bows of the mighty are shattered, but the feeble gird on strength. And then she says that the world's going to be turned upside down when the kingdom of God is fully come. Those who were full hire themselves out for bread. They once were full, now they're hiring themselves out for bread. But those who were hungry ceased hunger. In other words, those that were rich and full, now they're having to beg. But those that were poor, now they're full. This is what Jesus taught, that the first will be last and the last will be first. Those that were barren will give birth, and the one that had many children languishes. Everything's going to be turned upside down. We need to be living for another reality rather than the present reality. Jesus said, build up for yourself treasures in heaven where neither moth or rust destroy, or where thieves don't come in and steal. Not on earth, where it all vanishes away so quickly. She's talking here about another reality that's coming quickly. You know what? So much of my life is going to be changing. My body's going to be getting older. Everything's going to change. But God lasts forever. I'm getting close to enter into an eternal reality, to put on an immortal body, to live in a city that will never decay. So, beloved, let's live for that everlasting city, not for this world. That's what she's speaking of here. There's another reality that we need to be living for, the eternal. And then she speaks once again about how we have to interpret everything that's going on through the lens of God's lordship, not in some type of shallow, dualistic theology that some of us have picked up in the contemporary church today, where it almost sounds like God and the devil are equal in power, but somehow in the end, God's going to win. No, Hannah, under the inspiration of the Holy Spirit, had a completely different lens, a completely different view. So she said, the Lord kills and makes alive. He brings down to Sheol and raises up. The Lord makes poor and rich. He brings low. He exalts. We need to understand that God is in charge of everything, and that nothing in life can be so random that God doesn't have a purpose in it. God said He causes all things to work together for good to those that love Him and are called according to His purpose to conform us to the image of His Son. So as we close today, beloved, I want to encourage you. Let's live with this heavenly mindset. God is the Lord. He's reigning over your life. We should be living for a heavenly reality, because eternity is breaking in. And the Lord is wanting us to bring the eternal into the now, because He's coming back quickly. And you and I are going to stand before Him. Every soul that's ever lived will be judged. We are facing such chaos in the world around us. Beloved, the only hope left for people is the God that created the world, and you and I are His ambassadors. We are the ambassadors of the Lord Jesus Christ. You and I are Jesus the Messiah's ambassadors. We have to do something, beloved, to prepare the world for His return by preaching the gospel. When you support me and discovering the Jewish Jesus, you are literally taking part in preparing the earth's atmosphere for the coming return of the Lord Jesus. You see, Jesus said when the gospel is preached to the ends of the earth, then He will return. People more and more are recognizing that they can't hold on to anything outside of themselves, that everything around them is unstable, that systems are falling apart, that governments are collapsing, economic systems are collapsing, people's moral code is collapsing. The only thing that's sure, beloved, is God Himself, who is our rock. And I want to ask you to support me as I continue to preach the gospel of King Jesus around the world, declaring this reality and this truth. You see, beloved ones, Jesus is counting on you, and He's counting on me. Were His voice peace, were His mouth. Jesus said, "You shall be my witnesses." I want to ask you, would you be faithful? Would you support me? And would you support discovering the Jewish Jesus? I want you to know, beloved, your financial help makes a big difference and is effectively being used to spread the gospel.
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11: Blessings trump curses. And in the book of Numbers chapter 6, we find the Aaronic blessing that God commanded Moses' brother Aaron, the high priest, to speak over the children of Israel. There's power in blessing, beloved ones. So take part in receiving Father's blessing upon your life today. The Lord bless you and keep you. The Lord make his face shine on you and be gracious to you. The Lord lift you up with his countenance. And the Lord give you, beloved one, his peace. And now in Hebrew.

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2: 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We've got Joseph and Silmar, Deborah in View Park. Listen, friends, all of us saying, God, 53 cents solves the problem of worms and parasites and sickness and boys and girls in Africa through Hold International? Yes. And Todd, with all the gifts that have come in thus far, we're about 1,300 cures away from having 7,000 children cared for. It'd be what, a $700 gift for those 1,300?
3: Yeah, $700 gift. Maybe you can blow that in all on your own at KKLA.com or the toll-free number that we'll give you in just a minute. So get a pencil ready so you can jot this down. Or it could just be a team of people. Maybe we get a little basketball team here, five people, each giving $106. Yes. That's going to take care of 1,000 kids and get us a long way there. I'll put this out there, too. Maybe there's one person, you've heard us talking about this throughout the day, and you've got a bigger shovel. God's blessed you good, and you could actually give $1,060 gift to heal 2,000 kids. Here's what that looks like in practicality. A child who is bedridden at this point because these parasites have been ravaging their little body. And they can't go to school. They can't play. They're in constant pain. They've got diarrhea, which, look, in a matter of 48 hours with diarrhea, it can kill these kids. Yes. This can be fatal. So this is a serious deal. But again, the solution's so simple, so inexpensive, so powerful. 53-cent dose of this medication, and in just hours, these kids are well on their way to being back to normal, healthy, going to school again, being children again. You get to do that right now in the name of Jesus at 888-288-5846. There's that number I promised you, 888-288-5846. But yeah, Dave, we really got to get these next 1,300 kids taken care of here.
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3: Greetings, friends. It's David James. Grateful you are here. Thankful that we're studying God's Word together. In fact, Glory to Glory is sponsored by Calvary Chapel of the Harbor.
4: Well, according to Scripture, He's made a covenant with the nation of Israel, and He's going to keep it. But it won't be until after the rapture of the church. As a church, you and I, you understand, you and I can be continually filled with the Holy Spirit. They're going to want to kill these two. But guess what? Listen, they will not be able to kill these guys. Are you rapture ready? The only way you can be rapture ready is being in Christ Jesus. If God is for us, we don't have to worry about who's against us. We have the power, the dunamis of the Holy Spirit. The tribulation saints, they're not going to have that.

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1: Their prophecy, so no rain in the days of their prophecy, and they have power over water. Wait. No rain falls in the days of their prophecy. Does that sound familiar to anybody? No rain comes the day of their prophecy. Who did that? Starts with an E. Yeah, Elijah. And they have power over water to turn them to blood. Does that not sound familiar? Moses. And to strike the earth with all plagues as often as they desire. Remember, Moses had that power. So the days of their... This is fascinating if you've never noticed this before. Do you remember when Elijah said there was going to be no rain, and there was no rain for 3.5 years. Remember that? Well, guess what? The days of their prophecy is 3 years and 3.5 years. Exactly the same time. Fascinating, isn't it? Do you think that's a mistake? Absolutely not. 3.5 years, there will be no rain, just like when Elijah was here the last time. He prophesied and there was no rain for 3.5 years. It'll be exactly the same during the time of tribulation. And I believe it'll be Elijah that'll be a part of that when he comes back. Another indication, the two witnesses could be Elijah and Moses. And then remember, we're told in 1 Kings 17, if you want to know where that reference is, that he had power to shut up the heavens with no rain for 3.5 years. And also Moses, if you want to know that reference, it's in Exodus chapter 7. Moses had power over water to turn the water into blood. Fascinating stuff. When they finish, let me move all this stuff over here. You guys doing good tonight? Everybody's doing good? Good. I don't know about you, but I love looking at the scriptures and how that you can look at the Old Testament, match it up with the New Testament, and just see how everything fits together so perfectly. Only the Word of God can do that. So verse 7, it says, when they had finished, don't miss that, their testimony, the beast. Now, scripturally, there's two beasts. There's the one, the Antichrist, and then there's the false prophet. They're both known as the beast. So I believe this is most likely the Antichrist, the beast. Why? Because it says the beast who ascends out of the pit, the bottomless pit, will make war with them, overcome them. And what do they? Will what? Kill them. And their dead bodies will lie in the street of the great city, which spiritually is called Sodom in Egypt, where also our Lord was crucified. Where was our Lord crucified? Jerusalem. So you might look at this, wait, Sodom, Egypt, wait, this is confusing. No, it makes it very clear where also our Lord was crucified. They will be there in Jerusalem, they will be prophesying in Jerusalem, and they will be killed in Jerusalem. Their dead bodies will lay in the streets. They're in Jerusalem, but not until they have finished their testimony. In other words, they're not going to be able to be killed until they do what they're called to do, until their assignment is finished. And I want everyone to be encouraged of the fact that you and I hope you know that.

0: talked about this on Sunday, that we're all called with we have a calling. We have a, God has called us and put us on this earth with a purpose, with a desire, with a plan for every single one of us, right? And so they have their plan. God has a desire for what they're going to do. It's even written so we can read this, and they're going to accomplish that. Nothing can happen to them until they accomplish what they're called to do. And say, if you think of this with the church, you realize the church is invincible. In other words, the church will not be destroyed no matter what happens. You know, Satan would love to destroy the church. What does the Bible say? I will build my church and the gates of hell shall not prevail against it. So the church will be here until we have accomplished all that God has called us to do. We will not be destroyed. Satan can come in and persecute. He can hurt. He can kill. And we're going to look at that in Iran in a minute. What's going on in Iran? We need to pray for our brothers and sisters in Christ. We're going to look at numbers, which is astronomical, what's going on there in Iran. But so I want to point a few things out. They will be indestructible until they have completed their assignment on the earth. Then and only then, the Antichrist will be able to kill them, not a minute sooner than that, right? Just as the church will be indestructible until the work is accomplished here on the earth, then the rapture. Do you realize the fact? I strongly believe you and I could be that generation that'll be caught up together with the Lord in the air. Can I ask you a question? I love asking this question. Are you rapture ready? Seriously. The only way you can be rapture ready is being in Christ Jesus. There's a day that will come. The trumpet will sound. Those of us that are alive and remain will be caught up together with the Lord in the air, and we will meet the Lord in the air. You and I caught up with Jesus. And so nothing can happen to the church itself. I'm talking about the church as a whole. So we know for a fact. Why? Because it is written. We know the church will be here until the day of the rapture. Then we're taken up out of the way. The enemy can do whatever he wants to do. Typically, when the enemy comes against, listen, you guys probably know this already. Whenever the enemy comes to destroy the church, what happens? It grows larger. That's what history tells us, right? So these guys accomplish everything that they're called to accomplish. And at that time, they're going to be taken out and killed only when they've accomplished the will of God here on the earth. So not a minute sooner. Because we talk about laying in the streets. Did you guys see this? This isn't Iran. It says, CBS News. So this number is probably a very low number. Over 12,000 feared dead after Iran protest. As video shows, bodies lined up at the morgues. So now they're getting phones are opening up, so they're able to get some images. They have a video here, and this says that there's the minimum of 12,000, possibly as many as 20,000 people have been killed there in Iran. They're just gunning everybody down in the protests. They're just killing a bunch of people. And that, you know, there's a lot of believers in Jesus Christ there. There's a lot of people there that love the Lord. And so we need to keep praying for these guys. This is devastating what's happening there. It's unbelievable. Verse 9, it says, "And those from the people, tribes, tongues, and nations will see their dead bodies 3.5 days and not allow their dead bodies to be put into graves." You notice anything here? It says, "And the nations will see their dead bodies." I'm sure you guys have seen this before. Nations will see their dead bodies. That means that people and other nations around the world, they're going to see their dead bodies. What a prophecy back then. Do you realize that was impossible until about 60 years ago? So how could they see their dead bodies around the world? So they couldn't do that 60 years ago, though. That couldn't happen 60 years ago. Now I'll show you. So this wasn't possible 60 years ago. Why? The first worldwide broadcast was June 25th, 1967. And it was only available to 14 countries. So 1967 is when this was possible, where other nations could see it. Before that, so what a prophecy. That the prophecy says they're going to see this all around the nations, the different nations. Well, they could not do that. We're living in a generation where they can do that. By the way, I don't know if you realize this or not, but according to my research, there's 195 countries in the world. Do you realize 194 have internet access? Only one doesn't. Do you know who it is? Oh, you guys looked. North Korea. So this could definitely be fulfilled today. Just back 60 years ago, this could never happen. They did not have worldwide broadcasting back then. But we live in a day where they can do this. So that tells me that though the rapture didn't happen 60 years ago, the rapture didn't happen 100 years ago, because this wouldn't all line up. But the day that we live in today, this can line up. Nations around the world will see their dead bodies. So that can be fulfilled today. It's fascinating when you think of it, that only 60 years ago they were able to do this, to accomplish this. Only 60 years ago when this was written so long ago. So fascinating stuff. Verse 10, it says, and those who dwell on the earth will do what? Rejoice over them? Two dead men laying in the street? Oh, another thing, let me see if I can. 3.5 days. There's some countries, or I was reading some interesting facts about, there's some countries, they do not declare somebody dead until after 3 days. Did you guys know that? Because, you know, sometimes people, they're just in a coma, or they think that they're dead, they're not dead, and they wake up and stuff. So typically it's like 3 days, right? So you're declared dead. If you don't move, no heartbeat, no nothing, 3 days, that's it, you're done. So that's interesting. So 3.5 days, so everyone, so the world knows for sure they're dead. They're not just sleeping there in the street, they're for sure dead. Do you ever think of when Jesus, when he raised Lazarus, remember that? Do you remember he waited 4 days? Probably the same thing, because he wanted to make sure everyone knew. He wasn't just asleep, he was dead. So just a little interesting side note for you guys. And we can go back to this. And those who dwell on the earth will rejoice over them, making merry and sending gifts to one another. Remember when Charlie Kirk was killed and there was people rejoicing over that? They're celebrating it? It's going to get worse. So they're going to celebrate this. They're going to send gifts to one another because these two prophets tormented those who dwell on the earth. So the people of the earth will be, they'll be so proud of the Antichrist because he had victory over these two that they'll celebrate similar to Christmas time. No one else was able to have power over these two. So they're like, wow, the Antichrist. Look how powerful he is. He must be the one. He must be the Messiah, this one. He has great power over these two witnesses. Nobody could take him out. These guys would, with the word of their mouth, they were knocking people down. But this man, so they're going to be so proud. They're going to be so excited. They're going to have like an Antichrist Christmas. But it's only a short period of time. So here they are, these two. They'll be on the earth. The word of their mouth will be so powerful. They'll be continually filled with the Holy Spirit. Oh, guys, I pray this. We realize that the similarities that we have as the church, continual filling of the Holy Spirit, we're lights shining in this dark world, that we would realize that the fact that if God is for us, we don't have to worry about who's against us, that the power on high, you and I, the church of the living God, listen, we have the power, the dunamis of the Holy Spirit. The tribulation saints, they're not going to have that. They're not the lampstand. You get that? These two will be the lampstand. They will be, they'll be able to, the enemy cannot take them out until they're done, until they're finished. And so we see this wonderful picture of the, here we are as a church empowered. During this time, there's only going to be two, the 144,000, they'll be on the earth. They'll be around the world evangelizing. They'll have power. But these two are fascinating men that we get to look at, we get to see into the future exactly what's happening in their lives. So powerful stuff. And then here we go, verse 11. And after the 3.5 days, the breath of life from God entered them. And what did they do? Oh, you guys can do that a lot better than that. Come on, you guys. They what? Let's do it together. They stood up on their feet. The breath of God from heaven entered them, and they stood up on their feet, and great fear fell on those who saw them. Wow. They're laying in the street 3.5 days. They're dead. They're not just sleeping. They're dead. The breath from God from heaven enters them. They stand up on their feet. The nations are all watching. It's on live television. They're all watching these guys. They know that they're dead. They're celebrating. They're giving gifts. They're handing out gifts. They're giving high fives. And they're like, they're alive. What a shock factor. He breathes on them. They come up from the dead. Great fear hits everybody. And they heard a loud voice from heaven saying, listen to this, come up here. Does that sound familiar? The rapture. Revelation chapter 4, verse 1. They're getting raptured. They rise from the dead. Check it out. It says, come up here. And they ascended into heaven in a cloud. Does that sound familiar? Come up here, ascend into heaven in a cloud. They heard a voice. And their enemies, what did they do? Oh, if you ever think through this, I love thinking through this stuff. So right off the bat, that's exactly what happens at the rapture of the church. John, the apostle, he looked, and behold, a door standing open in heaven. And the first voice that he heard was like a what? Trumpet. Speaking with me, saying, what? Come up here. What did these two hear? Come up here. Same voice. I believe because of this, you and I, when we're here, when the trumpet sounds, we're going to hear a voice Based on this, I believe that the voice will be to each of us during the time of the rapture, come up here. And we'll be snatched up out of the earth. And it says, and I will show you the things which must take place. After this, John, when he got up into heaven, he saw the church up in heaven. We're worshiping God. Fascinating stuff. But think through some of this. Jesus rose from the dead, and many still do not believe. Some use the excuse, I've never seen it. Has anyone ever told you before, I only believe what I see? I said, you don't believe in the wind? You see the effects of it, but you don't see it. You don't know where it comes from or anything. Jesus used that one, but that's true. But they have that excuse, I didn't see it. When the rapture of the church happens, guess what? We're going to be caught up in the twinkle of an eye. We're going to disappear. Guess what? No one's going to see it. We're going to vanish. And we know because of the book of Revelation, listen, many aren't going to believe it's God. Many are going to rebel against God. They're not going to believe it's God. They're going to say, I didn't see anything. They just vanished. They're gone. Most likely, I believe they might even say, it was aliens that just took them out of here. Those haters, those people, they stopped us from, you know, progressing and doing what we want to do. They're just gone. And so they're not going to believe. Chad, think through this for a minute. They didn't see it. They won't believe. When these two guys rise from the dead, they'll see it. And many will believe, as we're going to see. You know what I see with this, guys? I can't help but seeing it. The wonderful grace of God. He's going to allow them to see these two guys rise up from the dead. It's going to be all over the television. I don't know about you, but I love thinking through this kind of stuff. It's like CNN and the others are, kids, stop, top the feed. You know, because people are watching all, but it says they're going to see it. Their enemy saw it. They won't have an excuse. No excuse. And during the time of tribulation, at the start of this tribulation period, the first 3.5 years, they're going to have so much. God is in his grace and his mercy. He doesn't want anyone to perish. He says, guys, okay, I'm going to give you your excuse that you have. You didn't see anything. You didn't see Jesus rise from the dead. You didn't see the rapture. You don't know where these people went. You think it's aliens. Guess what? I'm going to raise these two guys up right in front of your eyes. And maybe, I don't know. It doesn't say they heard the voice. But even if they, what if they hear the voice? Come up here. And it's like, they have no excuse. God is so gracious. Oh, don't miss all this, please. If you're waking up now, this would be a good time. In the same hour, there was a great earthquake. And a tenth of the city fell. So the buildings were all falling down. A tenth of the city. And in the earthquake, 7,000 people were killed. Listen to this. And the rest, can we say rest? Rest, what? Were afraid and gave glory to the God of heaven. Talk about a revival. Listen, they were able to see, these dead bodies rise up after 3.5 days. They weren't asleep, they were dead. They rose from the dead. And they gave God the glory. Please think through this for a little bit with me. We're winding down pretty soon here. Where is this taking place? What city? Who primarily lives in Israel and Jerusalem? Primarily Jews. Primarily Jews are living there. These two Jewish witnesses will be there. They're tormenting people, telling people to repent, telling the kingdom of God is at hand. Judgment is coming. They're not believing. They have them killed. Listen, the Antichrist had them killed. So think through all of this with me, please, as we look at this. I believe this may happen just before the Antichrist goes into the temple of God, declaring himself to be God. 2 Thessalonians 2:4. Why? Because this is going to happen 3.5 years. When does the Antichrist show himself to be God? According to this, he shows himself to be God at the middle of the tribulation period. That's 3.5 years, right? I believe this happens right before that. Can you please understand this with me? So right before he goes in and declares himself to be God, they don't believe him. Why don't they believe him? Well, maybe because they gave glory to God, the real God. So let's walk through this. So God does a great work in their hearts just before the Antichrist declares himself to be God. Remember, the Antichrist had him killed. The Antichrist had them killed. After he has them killed, he goes into the temple of God, declaring himself to be God, and they're like, wait. You killed the two witnesses that God raised from the dead. Are you guys following me? I mean, it seems like that timing would just be so perfect. So what? So possibly, could it possibly be... I'm getting ahead of myself. What did I write here? Maybe they would have been duped. That's my wording, okay? Bamboozled, or duped, whatever. They would have been duped if this event did not take place. Did you ever think about, I thought about that before. Well, so they're in the temple of God, right? They're there, and he has the temple built. He's this great Messiah figure, the Antichrist. The world loves him. No one, who is like him? They're all worshiping him. They're getting the mark of the beast. They're going to get the mark of the beast. They're going to worship the image of the beast. And I'm thinking, why don't they believe it? maybe because of this event that took place right there in Jerusalem. Possibly. This, I'm speculating, guys. But what a great speculation, because I would always think that. Why? How do they know for sure that's not God? He's declaring himself to be God. He showed himself even with miracles. The Antichrist will call fire down from heaven, and they've got all these miracles that they're going to do, but somehow they're not going to be duped. Could this be because just before he declares himself to be God, God raises these two up? They give glory to God. They're in Jerusalem, primarily the Jewish people. Could this also be a fulfillment of what we're told in Romans chapter 11? Just speculating. And I want to make this clear, this part. The timing of this, I'm not dogmatic about it, but it could, would this be awesome, as this is when this is fulfilled. Check it out. We're winding down with this part right here. Romans 11:25, it says, "For I do not desire, brethren, that you should be," can we say that word out loud? Ignorant. Do you know there's a lot of people ignorant? This is talking about the Jewish people. Do you realize we live in a day where many people are very ignorant when it comes to the Jewish people? "I do not want that you should be ignorant of this mystery, lest you should be wise in your own opinion, that blindness in part has happened to" who? Please louder than that. Israel. Blindness in part has happened to Israel. They're in the land right now in unbelief. Right? They're not believing in Jesus Christ. A lot of them don't. So that's why they get all this heat. But Paul the Apostle tells us what's happening. They're in there in unbelief. Why? Because blindness in part has come to them. Why? Because until the fullness of the Gentiles have come in. In other words, once the fullness of the Gentile comes in, listen, this means that once all those that are Gentiles, I personally believe this means that when the last Gentile person gives their life to Christ, that's when the rapture is going to take place, when the fullness, the completeness of the Gentiles come in, when the church age is done, right? Then the rapture of the church. So there's blindness until we're gone. So that means during the tribulation time, the eyes are going to be opened. What does it go on to say? And so how many of Israel will be saved? And so all Israel will be saved, as it is written. The deliverer will come out of where? Interesting. Where the two witnesses are. They're in Jerusalem, Mount Zion. Their deliverer, Jesus Christ, will come out of Mount Zion, or out of Zion. And he will turn away ungodliness from Jacob. He will do it. You hear people say, those Jewish people, they're so terrible. They're so stubborn. Yeah, a lot of them are very stubborn. But they're still God's chosen people. And this is still a prophecy that has not taken place yet. Why? Because the fullness of the Gentiles have not come in yet. The rapture of the church hasn't taken place yet. Once the fullness of the Gentiles come in, blindness will be removed from them, and their eyes will be opened, and all Israel will be saved. It is written, the deliverer will come out of Zion, and he will turn away ungodliness from Jacob, for this is whose covenant? My covenant with them. Notice, my covenant. It's not based on their faithfulness. It's not based on how good they are, how bad they are. No, no. He has a covenant that he made with them. Do you think when God makes a covenant, he keeps his promise? I hope you say yes. Well, according to Scripture, he's made a covenant with the nation of Israel, and he's going to keep it. But it won't be until after the rapture of the church. For this is my covenant with them. When I take away their what? He is going to take away all of their sin. He's going to open up their blind eyes after we're taken up. Ezekiel 39 tells us, then he will turn again to the nation of Israel, and he says, and then I will pour out my spirit on the nation of Israel. The timing of all this, we're speculating, we're trying to put all these pieces together, but I believe it's pretty fascinating when you look at the fact, if the two witnesses are there for the first 3.5 years, and they rise up from the dead, and we just read, everyone's going to see that, the enemies are going to watch two men that rise up from the dead, that God raised them from the dead. And then the Antichrist goes into the temple, declaring himself to be God in the temple of God, and for some reason, they're not going to believe him. Could it be? Because they saw that God raised up these two men, so the one sitting in the temple cannot be God because he killed the two men that were of God. Does that make sense? We're just speculating, but some great speculation tonight. And the rest were afraid. Back to the verse 13. And the rest were afraid and gave glory to the God of heaven. The rest of them that were there, 7,000 were killed, but the rest of them, they realized it was God. They saw these two men rise from the dead, and they gave glory to God. Fascinating stuff that we're looking at. Verse 14, last verse we're going to look at tonight. It says, the second woe is past. The second woe was the sixth trumpet judgment. We just looked at the end of it. Behold, the third woe is coming quickly. That's the seventh trumpet judgment, and that will be next week as we see the seventh trumpet being blown.
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2: You've been listening to Glory to Glory with Pastor Joe Pettick, an outreach of Calvary Chapel of the Harbor. Our new location is at 4121 Warner Avenue in Huntington Beach at the beautiful Huntington Harbor Marina. Now, may we continue to go to His throne of mercy as He changes us from glory.

0: That'd be glory, glory. Pre-recorded, sponsored by Calvert Chapel, the Harbor. Hey, my friend Todd joins us. Speak with Dave, David, James. I'm wondering, Todd, you know, we have a lot of people that are joining in realizing, Lord God, I get to be part of a solution of a major problem, and it's 53 cents for the doses of medication that get these children that have worms and parasites. I have had one friend, Todd, that had one worm, one parasite, and it put him down for weeks. I mean, these children have dozens and dozens, and this medication works within hours to get them healthy and back on their feet and education and future and hope, right?
1: Yeah, that's exactly right. If you click that red ribbon right there at the top of the page at KKLA.com, you can see the difference your gift is going to make and the various giving levels. But these are kids that live in very impoverished countries all throughout Africa, and through no fault of their own, they don't have access to soap and, you know, good hygiene facilities and sanitation that we enjoy here in America. So the kids get sick. They're suffering with debilitating stomach cramps all the time. They get diarrhea, and that's when it gets really bad. Because once the diarrhea begins, dehydration quickly sets in. And look, this will be fatal if we don't help these children. But that's what we get to do today. What a beautiful... I'm so glad you're here in this moment, because I believe this is a divine appointment that God has for you to give a gift that will result in hundreds of children's lives not only being improved, but in some cases, their lives being saved. And we get to do it in the name of Jesus. Holt International, we come into these communities and we treat 10, sometimes 100,000 children in just a few days. That's how big this problem is. But man, God's people can solve it right now for so many children. So hoping you'll step forward with your best gift. Many people today giving $106. That's 200 kids. If you can give more, obviously, you're helping even more children. So please be as generous as you can right now.
0: 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That gets us to the 7,000 children mark. $1,200 would be about a $700 gift if I may invite someone to opt in there. But time is of the essence. Let's do this now, yeah? 888-288-5846, 888-288-5846. 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
0: Greetings to you, friends. 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
5: The church is supposed to lead, to go into the darkness and pull people out of the darkness into the light. How? By preaching? No, by the way we live. At work, in the playground, in the gym, wherever it may be, in the mountains, in the ocean, or flying, or wherever I am, I'm supposed to be salt and light in a world that is perishing.

0: Welcome to Somebody Loves You Radio, the Bible teaching ministry of Roel Reese in Diamond Bar, California. Thank you for being with us today for our continuing focus on the life-shaping freedom found in Jesus Christ. Today, Roel will challenge you to step out of your comfort zone and point people to Jesus as you pray for our nation's spiritual well-being. God may not have called you to preach sermons, but He does call you to be a consistent witness and intercede for others before His throne. Today's lesson is titled, One Nation Under God. Here's Roel Reese.
1: The Lord told me to turn to the book of Proverbs, chapter 14, 34, and it says this. Solomon says, righteousness exalts a nation, but sin is a reproach to any people. Now, when I was reading the proverb, it came across this verse. Immediately, I began to think, when we were attacked by radical Islam and how they hijacked these airplanes and they flew them into the Pentagon, the Twin Towers. And yet at the same time, not to be angry, but as a Christian, to look at it in the biblical base. What does the Bible teach from this? That I begin to understand that God not only is in full control of what's taking place, but the Lord took me to the book of Deuteronomy. Turn to Deuteronomy chapter 28. Very important chapter for this morning. Because according to Paul the Apostle in the book of Galatians, chapter 6 or 7 and 8, he says, do not be deceived, God is not mocked. For whatever a man sows, that will he also reap. For he who sows to his flesh will of the flesh reap corruption, but he who sows to the Spirit will of the Spirit reap everlasting life. I really believe that we as a nation are reaping today for not standing in righteousness. And I'm talking to the church. I think it's really important that we understand that the church has become not only passive, but at the same time, closed their eyes as Satan is deceiving the whole world and its leadership, the church. And yet, this is part of not only reaping and sowing, but I really believe that part of our reaping as the Muslim nations of the world are beginning to arise. That we need to teach our children and our grandchildren and the second and third into the fourth generation until Christ comes. That we are in deep danger as Americans. Why? Because Americans are hated all over the world today. And surely we want to be not only open to the Holy Spirit. But I went back and I began to read the book of Deuteronomy. Now, the book of Deuteronomy is the fifth book of the Pentateuch. Genesis, Exodus, Leviticus, Numbers, Deuteronomy. And there Moses, in concluding the book in 30 days before he dies, he wants to make sure in chapter 28, 29, and 30, that the people of God understand what the blessings of God are to the people of God that worship God in spirit and in truth. In obedience. The first 14 verses say that. But then in the next 50-some verses, 54 verses, he speaks of the cursings upon Israel because of their disobedience to God in His Word. Now, where does the United States of America fit? Well, I'm going to give you the parallels this morning. Very important for us to understand. The condition of America today, in looking at Israel from the past to the present and looking to the future. And as I began to study the Old Testament, I remembered that the Pentateuch was given to Moses to write it in order to give it to the people of God so they would continue to follow in obedience to God's word so they would be a blessed nation and they were supposed to be the light and salt to reach the world for God. But they failed. Just like we have failed. And what's incredible, I'll bring you back in a moment, what's incredible is you go through Deuteronomy, and then you get to the book of Joshua, When Moses dies, he gives now the inheritance to Joshua. Joshua takes the people of God. They go across to the other side of the promised land. And by the time Joshua moves through the land and gets the victories in the name of Jehovah God and defeats his enemies, he comes to the end of his life like every one of us will one day. And he opens up the scriptures and he gathers his wife and his children and all of the camp of Israel. And he says, for me and my house, we have chosen to serve the Lord. Choose you this day who you're going to serve. And they answered and said, we're going to serve God. Sounds great. Great expression of love and commitment to obedience. But then all you have to do is turn the page. And you come to the book of Judges, chapter 2, verse 10. And it says, and when that generation died, there arose another generation that did not know the Lord, but they worshiped Baal, Molech, Ashtaroth, and all the gods of the land. Their children and children's children. As I look at America today, there are parallels. Parallels to what's happening to our nation today. I don't think that the problem is in the world. The world has always been here. The problem is with the church. The church has become carnal and the church has lost its power and they need to return to their first love. I really believe that with my heart. I'm going to show you in a moment. And the reason I say that is because the church is supposed to be salt and light. The church is supposed to lead, to go into the darkness and pull people out of the darkness into the light. How? By preaching? No, by the way we live. By the way we live. Our testimony, our witness, the power of the Holy Spirit over my life at work. In the playground, in the gym, wherever it may be, in the mountains, in the ocean, or flying, or wherever I am, I'm supposed to be salt and light in a world that is perishing. Fully perishing. So when Moses began to write chapter 28, 29, and 30, he already was spoken by God, and God said, this is what's going to happen. I want to warn my people before it happens. Why? Because God sees the heart. So what does he do? He takes chapter 28, 29, and 30. And he gives them the blessings and the cursings and judgment of God that will come. If they don't obey God's word. If they don't do what God says. Check this out in the book of Deuteronomy now. The first thing that we have is the blessings of God. So I'm going to give you the blessings and I'm going to make a parallel here. Number one, in chapter 28, verse 3, we have the cities and the farms that are very successful because the people of God are worshiping God. The blessing is there. He says, blessed shall you be in the city, and blessed shall you be in the country. So God is speaking of blessing through obedience. Secondly, Israel will produce many children. God will bless the womb of the women. To repopulate their nation. Because God has a purpose for a nation. What have we done? We've killed our babies. We've killed our babies. Israel later on killed their babies in the arms of Molech, the god of abortion. Here in Deuteronomy chapter 28, 4, he says, blessed shall you be the fruit of your body, the produce of your ground, and the increase of your herds, and the increase of your cattle, and the offspring of your flocks. So I'm going to bless you with children, I'm going to bless you with harvest and lush crops, and I'm going to bless your livestock that have young. I'm going to multiply you. Then he said, I'm also going to bless you in having plenty to eat, no famine. He said, chapter 20, verse 5, blessed shall be your basket and your kneading bowl. Notice that. You're going to be blessed in all of the food supply. And then Israel would be blessed in every daily work will succeed. Verse 6 of chapter 28, blessed shall you be when you come in, blessed shall you be when you go out. Coming in, going out, the blessing of God is upon you. And then in Deuteronomy 28:10, Israel will be able to defeat their enemies. Remember that. Defeat their enemies. Deuteronomy 28:10. Then all the peoples of the earth shall see that you are called by my name, the Lord God, and they shall be afraid of you. And then notice, and then when they're afraid of you, and you shall defeat your enemies. You shall defeat your enemies. And then think about this. Israel will receive rain at a proper time. There won't be a drought. God will bless. Deuteronomy 28:12, the Lord will open you his good treasure, the heavens, you to give you rain on your actual land and seasons, and to bless all the work of your hand. You shall lend to many nations, but you shall not borrow. Wow. Does that sound familiar today? You shall not borrow. You'll hear the cursing in a moment. Israel also will have plenty of money and lend other people, he says in verse 12 again. The Lord will open his good treasure, the heavens, to give rain to your land in its season, and to bless all the work of your hand. You shall lend to many nations, but you shall not borrow. Now check this out. Israel would be the leader of the nations, not the nations leading Israel. Verse 13, and the Lord will make you the head and not the tail. You shall be above only, not be beneath. If you listen to my commandments and you obey the Lord your God, which I command you today, and are careful to observe them, then you'll lead and people will follow. You'll be on top and you won't be on the bottom. That's the blessings of God.
0: 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Roel's four-lesson series celebrating our spiritual liberty in Christ is available on CD and USB. We'll tell you how you can get a copy of that in just a few moments. But first, back to more with Roel Reese.
1: He comes down in chapter 28 in verse 16. He says, the first thing that will happen is your cities and your farms will fall. First thing will fall. Deuteronomy 28:16. Cursed shall you be in the city and cursed shall you be in the country. Secondly, there would be not enough to eat. Deuteronomy 28:17. Cursed shall be your basket and your kneading bowl. Think of how much food has increased in price. Where in the book of Revelation it says that a loaf of bread will be $40 a loaf in the tribulation period. How about this one? He says there would be not enough to eat, but there will be a reduction in producing children. In producing children. Deuteronomy 20:18. Curses shall be the fruit of your body and the produce of your land, the increase of your cattle and the offspring of your flocks. So their livestock, their children, everything would be cut back in the cursings of God. And then their efforts will be confused. Curses shall be when you come in. Curses shall you be when you go out. The Lord will send on you a cursing, confusion, rebuke in all that you set your hand to do until you are destroyed. Until you perish quickly because of the wickedness of your doings in which you have forsaken me. Remember when you read the book of 1 and 2 Kings, what happened? The northern kingdom of Israel, they lived up in Tel Dan in the north. The first thing that happened after 100 years of serving God and worshiping the golden calves by Jeroboam, the king. God allowed Assyria to come down and defeat the northern kingdom of Israel and take them into captivity, and they were done. And then 120 years later, you think that Judah and Jerusalem would have learned, but they didn't. What happened? King Nebuchadnezzar, God used to bring 3 sieges against the city of Jerusalem and eventually taking the people of God 1,000 miles away for 70 years in captivity. You say, could that happen to us? Oh, yes, it can. To your children's children. Look what's happened to America. Look what's going on in the world today. Don't be blind. Listen to what the Word of God says. He also said not only captivity, he says there'll be curses of disease. Notice what he says, and there'll be a lot of suffering. Deuteronomy 20, 21, the Lord will make the plague cling to you until he has consumed you from the land which you're going to possess. The Lord will strike you with, notice, consumption, with fever, inflammations, with severe burning fever. With a sword, with scorching, with mildew, they shall pursue you until you perish. Then the Lord will strike you with boils of Egypt, with tumors, with the scab, with the itch, and from you cannot be healed. You won't be able to be healed. And then in verse 35, he says of chapter 28, the Lord will strike you in your knees and on your legs with severe boils, which cannot be healed, and from the sole of your foot to the top of your head. From the bottom all the way to the top, God is going to strike you. And then how about the droughts and the windstorms and sandstorms? Deuteronomy 20, 24. The Lord will change the rain in your land to powder and dust. From the heavens it shall come down on you until you are destroyed. And then how about this one? They will be defeated by their enemies and scattered across the land. Check this out. Deuteronomy 28, 25. The Lord will cause you to be defeated before your enemies. You shall go out one way against them, and you'll flee seven ways before them, and you shall become troublesome to all the kingdoms of the earth. Wow, does that sound familiar today? People hate us. And then he said this, they will experience insanity, blindness, and confusion. Deuteronomy 28, 28 and 34. The Lord will strike you with madness and blindness and confusion of heart. So you shall be driven mad because of the sight which your eyes see. And then he said, their plans for their normal activities of life will be shattered. Deuteronomy 28, 30. You shall be thought a wife, but another man shall lie with their wife. You shall build a house, but you shall not dwell in it. You shall plant a vineyard, but you shall gather not the grapes. Why? Because other people will take over your houses and your land and everything else, and your children will be in bondage to them. And then they will have to what? Check this out lastly. They will have to borrow money. Listen, Deuteronomy 20:44. He shall lend to you, but you shall not lend to him. He shall be the head and you shall be the tail. We're going to have to go out and borrow money because we're not self-sufficient anymore. And they're not going to what? Be the tail. They're going to be the head and we're going to be the tail. I think God has spoken so clearly through his word. And then at the same time, think thirdly of God's answer to the church. What is the answer for the church today? Revelations 2:4. Check this out. Nevertheless, John said, Jesus is speaking, I have this against you, that you have left your first love. Remember therefore from where you've fallen. Repent and do your first works, or else I, Jesus, will come to you quickly and remove your lampstand from your place unless you repent. So the only way that God can bless the church is if the church returns to its first love. That's the only way. And then remember Solomon? 2 Corinthians 7:14. Check this out. If my people who are called by my name will humble themselves, pray and seek my face, and turn from their wicked ways, then I, God, will hear from heaven and will forgive their sin and heal their land. And now, by the way, he says, my eyes will be open and my ears attentive to the prayer made in this place. For now I have chosen and sanctified this house, that my name may be there forever. My eyes, my heart will be there perpetually. As for you, if you walk before me as your father David walked and do according to all that I have commanded you, and if you keep my statutes and judgments, then I, God, will establish the throne of your kingdom. And I have covenanted with David, your father, saying, you shall not fail to have a man as ruler in Israel. But if you turn away and forsake my statutes and my commandments, which I have set before you today, and go and serve other gods and worship them, then I will uproot them from my land, which I have given them, and this house, which I have sanctified for my name, I will cast out of my sight, and I will make it a proverb and a byword among the people of God. Listen, Nebuchadnezzar came, destroyed the house of God. 70 AD, Titus the Roman general came and destroyed the house of God. And ever since the promises of God and curses of God have been given, Israel has been what? Under the judgment of God into the future. Man, God is speaking loud and clear to the church today. The church has become the Corinthian church. The Corinthian church, the church that doesn't walk by the Holy Spirit of God. I wrote this down. I went to the book of Daniel, chapter 5. When King Belshazzar, remember, took all the utensils of the temple, his grandpa took them, he said this big orgy going on, and all of a sudden a hand came out and started writing on the wall. This is what was written. Many, many tekel upharsin. Many means God has numbered your kingdom and finished it. Tekel, you have been weighted in the balances and found wanting. Peres, your kingdom has been divided and given to the Medes and the Persians. The judgment of God came. Why? The handwriting was on the wall. That very night, the king Belshazzar was killed, and they came in, the Medes and the Persians invaded the land and took over the kingdom. And they ruled for the next 200 years. Babylon ruled for 70 years, Medes and Persians for 200 years, Alexander the Great for 200 years his kingdom, and the Roman Empire for 1,500 years. And at the end, the Bible says what? A revived Roman Empire is coming, called the Trinidad Community of Europe, the Common Market. In the last days, here we are.
0: We hope you've been inspired today to stand before the Lord on behalf of our nation, asking Him to change hearts and draw people to Himself so that they can know Him as Savior and Lord. 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Next time on Somebody Loves You Radio, we'll continue this series with clarification that spiritual liberty does not translate into freedom to sin. The truth is, God calls us to a life of righteous obedience. Here's Roel with the closing comment.
1: I like what Luke chapter 12:48 says. Jesus said, to whom much is given, from him much more will be required. What does that mean? Israel had been given privilege above all other nations, and therefore her accountability was greater, notice, greater, and her punishment was even greater. To much is given, much more will be required. Church, we need to repent. We need to return to the Lord and be obedient in every area of our lives so that God can pour out His blessings and not His cursings.
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2: 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Todd, both you and I have been in the field giving out medication and watching children who are sick and parents who are worried about their children dying of worms and parasites. We've popped that medication into children's mouths and the joy that they have in taking this medication. I don't know about you, my four children, the adult children, never had joy taking medication, but these children want it because they know it's going to get them better.
3: Yeah. This is not a bitter pill. This is a life-saving pill that you can give to these children through your gift today at KKLA.com. And look, rest assured, this is an important deal. These kids aren't just sick. This is a life-threatening illness. These parasitic worms that they get inside their body simply because they don't have soap to wash their hands like they should. They're walking around barefoot in soil that's contaminated with these parasites, and they literally can get into their bodies through their feet. They're helpless to do anything about this. And then when they do get sick, not only are these children helpless, but their parents are helpless to do anything about it. I mean, you think about it, it's 53 cents for us. Now, for, a very poor family living in Africa, 53 cents, that's money that they don't have. If they had it, they would buy this medication for their kids. They can't do it. Is there anything more beautiful than doing for another human being what they cannot do for themselves? Kind of reminds me of a guy named Jesus who gave his life and saved us and, just took our sins upon him. And we, out of gratitude for all that God has done for us and how he's blessed us, in this moment, you can give a gift, $106, 200 children getting out of bed, getting back to school, running, playing, laughing, being kids again as you eradicate these worms in just a matter of hours with this pill. So please join us.
2: 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Think about it. $106 gift. This point forward, 200 children receive the medication through Hold International in Jesus' name. Can we go ahead and get six of us to do that right now? $700 gift would be about 1,200 children, and that's where we thought we would be for 7,000 boys and girls to receive the medication. 888-288-5846. 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
7: Hello again and welcome as we lift up Jesus with Pastor Doug.

demolishing strongholds. Here's the first verse, verse 3. For though we live in this world, we do not wage war as the world does. Point number one, write this down. We are in a war with this world, featuring every imaginable skirmish. Some battles are more serious than others. It's not always just a battle between opinions or a battle between preferences or taste. Sometimes it's a battle for the heart. It's a battle for our soul. It's a battle for the mind of men and women. It's a battle for our family, a battle for our children, a battle for our marriage. We are in a battle right now for our nation. We're in a battle for our church. There's a battle between good and evil. There's a battle going on between God and Satan. Every Christian should know Ephesians 6 verse 11. It says, put on the full armor of God so that you can take your stand against the devil's what? Schemes. That devil's got 1,000 ways to mess you over. And the Bible says in verse 12 that our struggle, our battle, it's not against flesh and blood, but it's against the rulers, against the authorities, against the powers of this dark world, and against the spiritual forces of evil in the heavenly realms. The Bible tells us there's a hierarchy of invisible and diabolical organized enemies that fight against us. But Paul tells us in that third verse, yes, we're at war with this world that we live in, but we do not wage war as the world does. We're engaged in every imaginable skirmish. Yes, but write this down. He wants you to know that as Christians, we're supposed to fight different than the way the world fights. Paul is saying we walk in the flesh, but we do not war in the flesh. Our enemy is not flesh and blood, and therefore our weapons cannot be weapons of flesh and blood. The battles we face may be within man, but it's not between men. We need to understand we've been trying to defeat a spiritual enemy with carnal weapons, weapons that the world uses. There's all kinds of things that the world thinks, well, if we just had this, we could solve all of our problems. These things do not solve all our problems. I could give you 100, let me give you 3. Some people are convinced if people just were better educated, we wouldn't have all of our problems. I'm not against education, hear me out. I'm for all the education we can. But education cannot change a man's heart. Number 2, legislation is not the answer. Let me tell you, the government can pass all the laws it wants to pass, but laws do not change a man's heart from within. Number 3, environment is not the answer. Man, if we only had better jobs, if everybody had larger incomes, if everybody had a better neighborhood, we could change mankind. Do you know where mankind first got in trouble? In the Garden of Eden. Why, it was a perfect environment. It was called paradise. You're not going to find a better environment than the Garden of Eden. And yet that's where we got in trouble. Listen, I'm all for better housing. I'm all for better jobs. No, I'm not running for governor of California. But I'm all for cleaner streets and safer streets and trying to reduce emissions. I'm all for that. But none of those things deal with the matter of the heart. And the heart of the matter is the matter of the heart. The only thing that can change your heart is the Spirit of a living God. It's the only thing that can change your heart. Nothing else. And the only way you're going to change man's heart is by being involved in spiritual things. The second verse I want to look at today is verse 4. Verse 4 reads, the weapons that we fight with are not the weapons of the world. On the contrary, our weapons have divine power to demolish what? Strongholds. I want you to write this down. Point number 2. We demolish strongholds by implementing and using divine weapons. You say, well, what is a stronghold? A stronghold

0: A fortress. That's what that word means. It's a fortress within your mind. It's an area of your life, an area of your heart, primarily in your mind, that's under the control of the devil. It's a pattern of your life that is deeply entrenched. You habitually depend on, you perform, most often don't even recognize how they are hurting your spiritual life. You're not even aware of it sometimes. I want to ask you, how long have you been struggling with some sinful habit? Most of us could name some sin that we've struggled with every day of our life. The truth is, we all fight these battles, and a stronghold is that place, that person, that predicament in your life that you have not yet overcome. It has its grip on you. It hinders you. It impedes you from reaching your full potential in Jesus Christ. It's that one area of your life that you battle every single day. And all of us have these strongholds. For you, it could be racism or prejudices. Oh, you've tried, but you can't stop judging people based on the color of their skin. Or maybe you judge people on past injustices that you've experienced. It could be some form of sexual immorality or even a form of sexual perversion. We know that many people struggle with a thing called pornography. For some, it's greed. You love material possessions. In fact, you all day, every day, you can't think about anything except how to acquire more material possessions. And it chokes your ability to allow God for Him to rule and to reign in your life. For some, it may be a drug or perhaps alcohol, something that you've become addicted to. Maybe it was a generational curse that was passed down to you from your father or from your grandfather. For some of you, there's a generational curse that's being formed inside of you right now that's going to be passed down to your children and your children's children. For some, it's your tongue and the inability to speak kindly, the inability to tell the truth, the inability to speak without cursing or swearing. Maybe your stronghold is laziness or bitterness or depression or unforgiveness or pride or selfishness, one of a thousand other things. But somewhere along life's road, you gave the devil an inch, and the devil came into your life and he set up camp, and now he controls your every thought. That's a stronghold. It's a fortress, and the walls are high, and the walls are thick. And you've tried everything you can know. You try to bring those walls down, and nothing seems to work. But if somehow you could understand the value and actually use and implement divine weapons, spiritual weapons, those strongholds in your life can be demolished. It's not firepower that you need, it's divine power that you need. The word demolished, write this down in your notes, it means to be destroyed or to be dethroned. You don't have to live a life of being controlled by the strongholds in your life. Jesus came to set the captives free. And what that means is that He came to set you free from the strongholds that have held you prisoner. Jesus came to give you victory over the things of this world. That wall, that fortress, that stronghold will come down and will tumble down like a house of cards if you'll implement divine weapons. You say, is that really possible? Oh yeah, it's possible. The point remains the same. We can demolish, we can tear down, destroy any stronghold if we use divine weaponry. God is the one who helps us. God is the one that helps us overcome. The Bible says that God will never, ever tempt you beyond what you're able. Which means that God will give you victory over any sin, over any temptation, if you'll only trust in Him. I believe this. Now, the weaponry of choice, write this down, and this is not rocket science. It's praying to God. And it's the power of God's Word. Satan knows, he knows this, that if he can distract you, if he can tempt you, if he can derail you, if he can deceive you, that you will fall away from God and turn back to the world from which you came. You have to understand that this is not a game of tug of war. This is a war, a battle. It's World War III that's being fought for your soul, for your family, for your marriage. World War III being fought for your child, your heart, your body, your mind. And God in heaven has given you two supernatural weapons to defeat the enemy every single time. One is just praying. Prayer. When you pray, you walk into the presence of God. You're not going to go start committing sins when you're in the presence of God. You're just not going to do it. You understand that? And when you read His Word is giving you direction on how to live in the will of God. Philippians 4:6 says, do not be anxious about anything, but in everything, by prayer and petition, with thanksgiving, present your request to God, and the peace of God, which transcends all understanding, will guard your heart and your mind in Christ Jesus. The truth is, there's a battle that's being waged right now for your mind, and Satan knows if he can control your mind, that he can control you. And some of us are blind to that. This last Thursday, this kid, he's 16 years old. He's a junior in high school. Good kid, never been in trouble. This kid, his dad died 2 years ago. His dad had been arrested for domestic violence. Not charged, but arrested. So he'd seen that in his house. They say they had 5 or 6 guns in the house. But what causes a kid to take a gun and go to school, never been in trouble, and within 16 seconds shoot a bunch of people, then turn the gun and shoot himself in the head? What happens is, and I'm not saying this about this kid, but I'm saying people in general, Satan is out to influence our minds. So the first thing that he did, he got the Bible out of school, so we no longer have the Bible in school. We no longer can pray in school. You can't even pray at a high school football game. The coach would get fired. It's ridiculous. I remember. I grew up in the United States of America. I remember seeing the Ten Commandments on the walls of my school. I saw them. Walking down the hallway. Ooh, what's that? That's the Ten Commandments. Well, I remember reading them in school. Thou shalt not kill. Thou shalt not steal. Thou shalt not commit adultery. Thou shalt honor your father and your mother. Thou shalt not take the name of the Lord's name in vain. I saw that. That was going in my head. Whatever goes in your head affects how you live. Well, we take the Bible out of school. Take the Bible out. No God, no prayer. So now we have a godless society. Meanwhile, we allow all these kids to play these violent video games. And there's some of you who say, well, there's no correlation between violent video games and kids acting out. Are you nuts? Are you crazy? There's no correlation? These kids play this game called Call of Duty, where all it is, it's a guy with a gun, and all you do, you stay there all night long. They play all night long. They just shoot people. The game they play is called Fortnite. Fortnite is a game, I've never played it. I've read about it. They drop you in on a parachute And you land and there's 100 people. There's 99 other people besides you. And the object of the game is to shoot and to kill all the other 99 people. And there's no blood or there's no gory stuff like that. So you just shoot, you just kill people all day long. But there's no consequences for that. These kids, a game lasts 20 minutes. In 20 minutes, 99 people are killed. And then they sign up and they drop you in on the next game. And these kids play this game night after night after night. There are 125 million kids playing this game around the world from age 8 to 18. And we wonder how a kid can take a gun and go to school and shoot a bunch of people? I'm not here to talk about violent video games. What I'm here to tell you is that there's a battle that's being fought for our minds. And if Satan can control your mind, he can control you. That's what I want you to get. Media, Hollywood, entertainment industry, they're all trying to control our mind. It is a tool of Satan to some degree. And the battle is going to be won by spending time with God in prayer and the power of reading God's Word. For you and I, as we go into these battles, we have to understand that the tactic is Satan does not want you to know the truth of God's Word. And there was no one on this earth that went through more battles on this earth than Jesus. Because the Bible says that Jesus was tempted in every way. You're tempted in some ways. There are many things that you've never been tempted to do. But Jesus was tempted in every way. And as you read his life story in the four Gospels, you'll see two things. Jesus often went off by himself and spent time in prayer. And the second thing, whenever he was confronted by the devil, he always quoted scripture back to the devil. And you and I need to make a commitment to doing those two things. Those are our spiritual weapons. Third verse. Are you ready for the third verse? We demolish arguments and every pretension that sets itself up against the knowledge of God. We take captive every thought to make it obedient to Jesus Christ. We demolish arguments, every pretension that sets itself up against the knowledge of God, and we take captive every thought to make it obedient to Jesus Christ. The secret to demolishing strongholds is to understand, write this down, that victory comes when we take simple steps of obedience. I want to ask you today, how many of you truly want to walk in victory in this life? How many of you truly want to demolish the strongholds in your mind? How many of you would like to do that? You have to take captive every thought, every pretense, every inclination, and make it obedient to Jesus Christ. Oh, this is so important. To break down these powerful walls, these fortresses that have bound us and held us captive most of our lives. The secret is that every little tiny thing that pops into that head of yours, you ask yourself, is this pleasing to God or not? And what that means is every purchase, when you go to the grocery store and you come reeling out with your cart full of your goods, you look down in that grocery cart and there's the bananas, there's the milk, the bread. Whoop! If there's something in that grocery cart that does not honor God, you take that and you set that back and say, excuse me, I'm not going to buy this today. Every word that comes out of your mouth, listen, every syllable If those words do not honor God, don't utter them. Every step that you take, every song that you listen to on the radio, every friend that you run with, every website that you click, every Instagram that you view, every deed that you do, every blink of your eye, every movie that you watch, every second that clicks, you make sure it honors God. Oh, it's one thing. Listen, it's one thing if a bird lands on your head. It's another thing if you let that bird build a nest in your head. Get off of there. Some of you walking around, you got just a big old bird hanging right on your head. Like you act like that's normal or something. That's the world trying to come into your life and change who God made you to be. Every thought, every pretense, every inclination, make it obedient to Jesus Christ. Oh, if you'll do that, you'll watch those strongholds tumble down like a house of cards. And you'll walk every day in victory, knowing that you're honoring God in everything you do.
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2: 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We're literally being overwhelmed with information. That's why there's no better time than right now for Dudley Rutherford's remarkable new book, One Thing: Rediscover a Simpler Faith in Our Complicated World. 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What if you could find that simplicity? It's waiting out there, and this is your roadmap to freedom. 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
3: 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All right, Pastor Scott, about 3 minutes away, and my friend Todd here with Hold International advocating for the children in Africa. Todd, there's so many stories coming up. 53 Cents solves the problem of parasites and worms and just awful junk inside a child's body, right?
4: Yeah, for sure. And so, by the way, don't punch that button. Don't turn that knob. Stay with us for the Pastor Scott Show. Our friend Dr. Emily from Holt is going to be sharing some stories about the difference you can make in the lives of these precious kids. I was thinking, you know, Dave, over the weekend, I was at the park Father's Day with two of my granddaughters, and it was not lost on me as I watched them just tear up that playground that there are children right now that can't get out of bed, that can't play. They would love to, but they're sick. They're just, their bodies are being destroyed by these worms. And the solution to that is 53 cents away. Can you dig deep? Would you just say, God, man, what? Thank you for giving me this opportunity. I can give $106 and cure 200 children, get them back to school, get them playing, get them healthy again.
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6: This world has fallen. However, you cannot refute the fact that wherever people believe God and the Bible and apply it to day-to-day living in the world, people are taken care of, people are loved, people are nursed, people are brought back to health, or people are established, and a community cares and watches out for one another. Why? Because those are Judeo-Christian values that make up a culture. You and I and our children are creating a culture right now. What kind? The question begs, what kind of a culture are we creating? This is very, very important. You young people who are on college campuses or high school campuses today, you need to be thinking, how am I going to affect my culture for God?
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4: 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It won't buy a cup of coffee. It won't cover a parking meter. 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But for a child suffering from intestinal parasites, 53 cents is everything. One dose of medication,
12: 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How many children can you heal now? $53 cures 100. $106 cures 200 kids. 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
1: 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We talk about issues of the day from a Christian perspective. You know, one of the biggest issues of the day worldwide is people who are dealing with stomach problems, especially kids. That doesn't maybe sound like the most important thing, but did you know that for 53 cents, you can cure a child of intestinal parasites? 53 cents. Maybe not the subject you're thinking of right at this moment, the parasite word, but I want you to focus on the 53 cents a kid. What we're going to do today together, Pastor Scott Show family and KKLA family, is we're going to provide that medication. It's miracle drugs that you take that pill and it cleans you out in the best of ways and saves lives. It saves literally millions of lives a year. And with me to talk about it is Todd from Holt International. Todd, welcome to the Pastor Scott Show.
2: Thanks, Pastor Scott. Always great to be here. I'm really pumped about this day today because so many KKLA listeners have already given throughout the day. And we have cured and are getting a bunch of kids back to school, back playing again, and in some cases even saving their lives through the medication, this cure that we're giving today. It's pretty amazing.
1: Yeah, you know what? It's really a miracle drug. There's a couple of different types of medications that do this. It's just one pill, sometimes a two-pill regimen, and it actually cures you of those parasites. It does a whole lot for you in your immune system, ultimately, because you're cleaned out, and it saves lives, and it's only 53 cents each dose, and I think that is an incredible thing.
2: Yeah, it really is. And so what these kids are facing, let me just drill a little bit deeper on that. Well, you know, actually, better yet, why don't we bring Dr. Emily in? Because this is kind of her world. I'm not a doctor. I'm not going to play one on the radio. She is. And she is actually in charge of all the nutritional and healthcare aspects that Holt is engaged with in many countries around the world. But wanted to hear from her to kind of set the table for what these precious children are suffering from and what we get to treat today. In the name of Jesus,
1: number one.
3: Parasites can dramatically impact a child's growth and development. When a child has parasites, they often suffer from anemia. We see poor cognition, impaired brain development. They don't do well in school. They have difficulty learning. They're so much more susceptible to infections and diseases, and they don't recover as well. And so it turns into this horrible cycle of malnutrition, both exacerbates parasites, and then parasites also cause malnutrition. And it really traps children into this vicious cycle that they can't get out of unless they are treated for parasites. By supporting parasite treatment programs, you have the opportunity to transform a child's life. And for 53 cents, you impact that child's health for an entire year. That is one more year that the nutrition that they eat helps them grow strong. That's another year that they do well in school, that they learn, that they play. It's another year of their life for them to have a bright future, and good opportunities come to them because they're healthy. And you made that possible.
2: That's what we have the opportunity to do today, to do something for these children and their parents, by the way, because the kids are sick, but the parents are suffering as well, right? Mm-hmm. I mean, is there any worse feeling in the world for a parent than having your child be sick? Even though here in the U.S. we've got access to medicines and doctors and all of the, you know, the benefits we've got from a medical standpoint, it's still hard to see your children be sick. But in the countries where we're talking about, some of the most impoverished countries in the world, these families, they don't have access to urgent care. They don't have telehealth visits, right? They don't have a pharmacy, CVS or Walgreens down on the corner. They're desperately poor. And so when their children get sick and then they stay sick for a long period of time, it gets very troublesome. But then along comes Holt International, powered by you and your generosity. And when we come into these communities, we will treat tens of thousands of kids in a swath. And Pastor Scott, this is so incredibly valuable to these families that they'll walk miles. They mm-hmm. will walk miles on, well, I was going to say they'll walk on foot. Okay.
1: Right.
2: Redundant.
1: Yeah. That's how they do it.
2: that's how most people walk.
1: For a long time, people have been doing it that way.
2: Yeah. But, you know, just to get their kids cured. And so we get to power all of that in the name of Jesus. And it's so profound today. I hope that you'll be one of the first ones in this afternoon.
1: Here's how you do it. It's 53 cents per dose. So $53 heals 100 children. $106 heals 200 children. It's $265 heals 500 children. You can kind of do the math there. But imagine that for $265 today, 500 kids will be healed from these intestinal parasites, and adults too, everybody. This is one of the biggest problems in the world. Here's how you do it. You can give online at kkla.com. Just click the red banner at the top of the screen, or call this number, 888-288-5846. 888-288-5846. And just have your credit card ready, and you can give online. So it's 53 cents a dose. How many kids can you save today? It's such a simple thing. The number is 888-288-5846, or give online at kkla.com and just click the banner at the top of the screen. Todd, what I like about this one, you know, and we talk a lot about water projects, and we talk about so many different missions that are important for the church to be a part of, that our audience joins in on. This one is just so simple. These types of drugs that these kids are getting, it's a miracle drug. It works great. And in a matter of hours, they're already feeling better. And in some cases, they're on death's door, really, by the time they've completed that walk, and they're dehydrated, and there's malnutrition. You know, all of us have been sick in different ways. Imagine if you weren't sure if there's hope that you're going to get better. And then imagine how great it is when you take something and you're almost immediately better. That's what this is. And I love it. I think it's an amazing thing that the Lord has provided.
2: Yeah, absolutely. And by the way, you can get involved right now at kkla.com. There's a red banner right there at the top of the page. And we would welcome you in. I want to thank a couple people that gave right before the program began. It's going to be one of those talking kind of days, I can tell. Before the program beginning. All right, a pair of Anthonys joined us. Anthony from Whittier and Anthony from Arcadia. The one from Whittier gave a gift of $106. 200 kids healed. Thank you, Anthony, for doing that. And the other Anthony gave a gift of $127.
1: Thank you.
2: And he healed another 240 kids. So thank you. Look, this is how quickly this stacks up, right?
1: Mm-hmm.
2: I mean, your relatively small amount of money goes so far. And so we're going to be very goal-oriented today on the Pastor Scott Show, like we always are when we bring you these opportunities to do good in the name of the Lord. And by 3:30, we would love to see another 2,500 kids cured. Now, I know that sounds like a lot, but think about that. 53 cents a dose. So if you give $100 or $106, you're checking 200 kids off that list. It would only take like 10 people doing that, and we're going to be at those 2,500 kids. So will you join us right now? I'm just going to give it to you in dollars, by the way. $1,325. That's what we need by 3:30 to stay on track. All right, that'll cure 2,500 kids. And I just put that out there because, Pastor Scott, you know better than I. You talk to this amazing audience every day. You know, and I know, there are people that are very blessed and capable of giving a $1,325 gift. So maybe one of those folks swoops in right now and says, you know what, 2,500 kids, done. Let's move on to the next batch. All right?
1: That's right. Here's how you would do it. You call this number, 888-288-5846, 888-288-5846, or go to kkla.com. 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Just go online right now. It's 53 cents per dose. So a $265 gift heals 500 children. $106 heals 200 children. It's an incredible thing. Whatever your best gift is, call now or go to kkla.com. This is Pastor Scott Show. I'm with Todd from Holt International. Todd, Holt International is a significant organization doing this. And one of the most amazing things about international missions is that you've got to help make people well so you can give them the gospel. And this is so easy, these pills.
2: Yeah, it really is. And, you know, obviously, treating these kids from getting rid of these worms in their bodies so that they can be healthy and get back to school and reach their full God-given potential. That is the medical, physiological impact of your gift today. But rest assured, there's a very powerful spiritual component as well, because everything that Holt does is done in the name of Jesus. So when we come into these communities and we're doing these deworming treatments for thousands of kids at a time, sometimes, I mean, we've even had treatments where we've treated like 100,000 kids over the course of about a week. Think about that.
1: Yeah.
2: You know, you look at the crowds in these World Cup games on TV over the last couple of weeks. Imagine a stadium like that filled with a bunch of kids all being ravaged by these parasites.
1: Mm.
2: And God's people, child by child, are giving money so that these children can not, you know, kind of like stumble out of that stadium, but they can run full of energy and joy the way kids should be.
1: Yeah.
2: That's the impact we're having. But while we're treating these kids and doing a nutritional assessment and just kind of giving them a good check up while they're in there, we're also talking to them about Jesus. It's a powerful ministry opportunity. And for these families that already know who Jesus is, it's just a confirmation that he loves them. They're not forgotten. They're not out of his eye, not out of his heart, not out of his mind, even though they feel like at times maybe they are all alone because of the poverty that they are kind of mired in. But this is just such a great reminder that God has got them and that, you know, there are other Christians around the world that are giving so their kids can be healthy. It's amazing.
1: So, Pastor Scott Show audience, I want to challenge you to do this. This is such an easy thing, and you immediately make things different for these kids and even save their lives. The phone number is 888-288-5846, 888-288-5846, or go to kkla.com, and you can give online. And I just want to urge you to be generous. This is something that these children, and I've seen this ministry before, this type of thing, where kids are just lined up, and they're sick. And they know that within hours of getting this pill, they will be better. Parents know this, and the parents also need it very often. And you're better for a long time. It is such a wonderful thing. And the need, though, is enormous. So every gift is 53 cents each dose. That's something that is simple to do. So I want to challenge you to give as many doses as you can and heal as many kids as you can today. I think the Lord is giving us this great opportunity. And I think this one's fun because it's just instant healing for these kids. $106 heals 200 children. $265 heals 500 children. $530 heals 1,000 children. $1,060 heals 2,000 children. I know a lot of us can't do that, but a bunch of us could do that, actually. So I want to challenge you to heal as many kids as you can right now. 888-288-5846, 888-288-5846, or go to kkla.com and give online. Just call right now and take a moment to do that, or go to kkla.com. Go ahead, Tom.
2: I was going to say, let's bring Dr. Emily back in. She has many, many times been at these treatments. I don't know what you would call them. I was going to say party, but it's not really a party. But these treatments, I don't even have a good word. But basically, you know, when we come into a community and we distribute these medicines to the kids and look them over, she's been at many of these. She's got amazing stories. Let's hear another story about how God is using your gift to help so many children in the very remotest regions of Uganda. It's 28.
3: Holt is the only organization that is working with the government to reach the most vulnerable, hard-to-reach, most rural populations in Uganda. We find that there'll be families who have walked 20 miles just to get there in blazing hot heat, but they're so desperate. They're like, our kids are so lethargic. They're not responsive. They don't want to play. They can't eat. The parasites, it also causes poor appetite. And so, again, the malnutrition just becomes exacerbated. They travel these massive distances to come to this health center and wait in these long lines just for the chance to get access to this medication to treat their sick children. Of course, while they're at the child health days, we do, you know, other malnutrition treatment and care and services. But the treatment for parasites, you know, parents see such an immediate impact on their children's health that it's been very motivating for many of them to travel great distances to come there.
2: A gift of $265. I'd love to invite a couple people in at that level. I know there's many people that God's blessed you. You could give $265. That would cure 500 children.
1: Mm.
2: 500 children. A couple people doing that in the next couple of minutes, and that's really going to propel us toward our goal in the next 10 minutes. We'd love to see, or 15 minutes, we'd love to see 2,500 kids healed. We're going to add that right on top of the 7,500 that have already been healed today and cured by the KKLA family. family. So 10,000 kids, I think that's a good start. Love to get there in the next few minutes. It will not take you long at all to give. We've got a toll-free number that Pastor Scott's going to give you, also online, kkla.com. 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Could we have a couple people, 265, if that's not your number? Just give. 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
4: 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And give online. 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That's an incredible, incredible thing. It's healing them of parasites. There has been great breakthroughs in recent years on just how to deal with this. And, you know, if you've ever had that or you've got some stuff going on, you know, the medication that you get is really, really helpful for you. It makes you feel better, keeps you from being dehydrated and the dangers that come along with that. For us, it gets frustrating when the prescription doesn't come through or I can't get to the pharmacy or like in my neighborhood, they always close early for some reason, right when I need them. And that's a frustration that I have to deal with. But imagine you're in a place like Uganda, in these far out places, and everybody's sick. You are desperate because there is no CVS on the corner. Somebody's got to bring it to you. And that's one of the things that our partners Holt International does with our help, is they are able to carry this with them. And it's an instant cure, almost instant. It takes just a few hours to be feeling better and to completely pass everything. And this is important because, you know, as you know, when you've had this, is you're getting dehydrated, but you're also not getting nutrients. And in many of these communities, these are kids who aren't getting much nutrition anyway. And to lose whatever they can get, it's devastating. Right. Right. So I urge you to call right now, 888-288-5846. It's 53 cents each, whatever your best gift is. And make a gift realizing that you're literally healing these kids in these countries, the poorest countries on earth, of these parasites. $265 heals 500 kids. $530, 1,000 kids. You make such a huge impact immediately. I think this one's a lot of fun. So I encourage you to do that right now or go to kkla.com and give online. This is the Pastor Scott Show. I'm with Todd. He is here with Holt International. Holt International is our partner in doing this, our ministry partner, and they do this in some of the poorest countries of the world where you've got to deal with this or you can't give the gospel. You can't do the other things that are necessary for nutrition or healing and other stuff. So we're right at the beginning of that stage for so many kids with these gifts.
2: Yeah, and you made a good point a couple of minutes ago when you talk about, you know, these families, especially now because there's a lot of drought in many parts of Africa, and it's getting very, very difficult for families to get enough food to begin with. And so, you know, they scratch together enough money or they, you know, work hard enough in the fields and they bring home food. And look, when things are tight, you know, the parents are probably not eating. They're making sure their kids get fed first. And think about that. So you know, you've worked so hard, you've scraped and clawed just to put a meal in front of your child. They eat that meal and it doesn't nourish them. None of those nutrients reach that child. The worms are getting them. As we were getting ready for this campaign, I said, well, kind of what we're doing is we're encouraging people to feed the child, not the worm. And, you know, maybe that's a little catchy phrase. I hope you remember that. Feed the child, not the worm. Right now, everything these children are eating, if they've got these worms, the worms are getting the nutrients. And these kids aren't. And that's why they just begin to slowly waste away. And it affects everything in their body. It affects their physical body. Obviously, they get to the point where they can't play. A lot of kids get to the point they can't even walk anymore. They're so tired. They're so wrung out. They can't go to school. Their cognition is diminished. And if it goes on too long, this can be fatal for these children. So Friends, rest assured that this is a life-saving initiative that we're doing today. By the way, thank you to Nancy from Lake Forest, a $106 gift, 200 kids. Thank you, Nancy.
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2: Don said, put me down for 200 kids as well. 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Thank so now we're down to 2,300 kids to go. I'm sorry, 2,100 kids to go. And we would invite you in at the best level you can. If $106 is your number, how about four or five people doing that? 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
2: I mean, I think about my little girls a lot, you know, the times they've been sick and they've had diarrhea and how sick they are and how miserable they are. And then we're able to treat them and ensure that they're feeling better really soon. But for these children, this becomes like a daily occurrence. The chronic diarrhea, the illnesses, the infections that come along because of the weakened immunity, and they're too weak to go to school. They're too weak to learn. They are so sick and their parents are worried about them. Children can have really extreme abdominal pain, cramping, nausea, vomiting, and then the chronic diarrhea. You start to see kids kind of wither and their bodies just start failing on them. That's really where Holtz tries to step in and bridge that gap and ensure these families are getting the essential medication they need so their children can be healthy.
1: What we're doing is we're healing those kids. It's only 53 cents a cure. 53 cents. And so what I'm asking everybody to do, and I just joined in with you guys, I'm so excited to do this one. For 53 cents, 53 cent cure, you can heal these kids from their intestinal parasites. This is happening in impoverished countries all around the world. It happens everywhere. But you know, when you travel somewhere and they say, don't drink the water, this is why. But in so many places, this is the only option you've got is that kind of water. You need this medication, and children do. So a $265 gift will heal 500 children at 53 cents a dose. That's how that works out. $106 heals 200 children. $53 heals 100 children. It's such an easy thing to do, and the healing happens in just hours. If you've ever been sick like this and you get the right medication, you know that it very quickly begins to make a difference. It's a wonder drug, wonderful things that the Lord has provided for us to do. We need to provide it for these kids. Our partners at Holt International are doing that. And let me give you the number. I'll bring Todd back in here to talk more about it. The phone number to call is 888-288-5846, 888-288-5846, or go to kkla.com right now, and you can give online at kkla.com. And Pastor Scott Show audience, I want all of us to join in on this one. It's such an easy thing to do. You're instantly curing these kids, and I love it. It's an amazing thing. 888-288-5846 is the number, or kkla.com. Todd,
3: welcome back. Well, at the beginning of the last segment, we put a goal out there, 2,500 kids cured before 3:30. We are so close. We're almost there. We just need a few more people to step forward. We're about $514 away from reaching that benchmark goal, and that'll put us at 10,000 kids cured so far today by the KKLA family, which is amazing. Thank you if you've already given. Thank you to Don and Ernestine, Rosalie, Melissa. Pastor Scott's gift was lumped in there. He is true to his word. I can verify that he did in fact give. He didn't just say he gave, he did give. Thank you for that. And Janice, and thank you for all of those gifts. Wait a minute. A couple more just dropped in here. This is changing as we speak. I love it. Rosalie from Pasadena gave a $106 gift. 200 more kids there. And then Juan from Los Angeles. Man, he just dropped a big, big old box of these curing tablets. $1,000 gift. That's 1,887 kids cured. Thank you, Juan. Thank you, brother. That's incredible generosity. And so now we're working on, so that puts us at 11,000 kids cured. Let's see if we can't get that up to 15,000 in the next few minutes. Another 4,000 kids. I can't talk and do the math at the same time. But I do want to share this, though. I've traveled to a lot of different places around the world. I know Pastor Scott has as well. And in my travels, I have visited communities where

0: hey, go roll a bike rim. That would be great. But so what's going on is this is an entire community where their children are being ravaged by these intestinal parasites because they live in a high risk factor environment. I mean, think about it. Inadequate nutrition on a good day, right? It's tough for them to get enough food to keep everybody fed. Their water is more than likely not clean. They don't have access to soap and just the hygiene. You know, they don't have bathrooms like we have. They may have like maybe a rudimentary kind of latrine facility. A lot of the kids don't have shoes. That's a risk factor because these parasites actually live in the soil, and the kids running around barefoot, they burrow in through their feet. They get in the digestive tract, and before you know it, these worms are just slowly destroying these kids from the inside out. And so these kids, they really, in so many ways, they don't have a fighting chance just because of where they're born, right? And we can step into that situation in the name of Jesus and give them a small, inexpensive, but such a powerful weapon against this enemy that's destroying their very lives. And in a matter of hours, it's amazing how these pills work. You give them the dose, and within just a few hours, that child who might have been bedridden earlier that day, by the end of the day, they're like, I think I'm feeling a lot better. I think I want to get out and, you know, go do something.
1: They're back out with a stick and the tire.
0: Exactly. And then they're getting back to school. And it is really a miracle. And think about that. We get to do that in the name of Jesus. So will you jump in? Looking for five more people in the next few minutes. Just your best gift. Look, 53 cents, $53, $530. You know, every one of those gifts, whatever your budget is, you can help one of these kids if you have the heart to do it.
1: So we can all jump in. You can go to kkla.com to give online. Just click the banner at the top of the screen, or you can call this number right now, 888-288-5846. That's a different number than our usual show number. So it's 888-288-5846. 888-288-5846. You can call right now. A $265 gift will heal 500 children. I mean, that sounds... 500 children, what do you mean? Well, it's 53 cents a dose. These pills, they just take care of that. If you've ever had, you know, intestinal problems, imagine that you weren't sure how you're going to get better, but you knew that you could. That's what is going on for a lot of parents of these kids, right? As their kid is sick, they can't go out and play soccer. They can't go out and go to school. They've got the stomach ache every day. It's really hard. It's very hot. And they're malnourished, and they can't get nourished, even when there's a lot of food because of it. And imagine if you know there's a cure, but there's not enough of it, or you can't get it. What we want to do is make sure that this cure is readily available to these missionaries who go in, and they present the gospel, and they're doing other things to make sure that these communities are able to survive and to even thrive in many cases. But you can't if everybody's got parasites from the water. This is a wonder drug. It's a wonder drug. This type of medication. You can provide it for 53 cents each. It's $265 is 500 children. $106 is 200 children. You can kind of do whatever math you want to on there. And somebody gave $1,000. That's almost 2,000 kids. Imagine that.
0: Amazing.
1: That's just so many kids. But that tells you how prolific this problem is around the world. So call right now with your best gift. 888-288-5846. 888-288-5846, or go to kkla.com. Holt International is our partner that we're doing this with. All your gifts are tax deductible, and it's a great organization, and this is one of the funnest fundraisers I think we do, because 53 cents each, thousands of kids we've already impacted today on the Pastor Scott Show.
0: Yeah.
1: Todd is with me from Holt International.
0: I want to bring Dr. Emily back in. Again, she heads up all the nutritional efforts at Holt International. She's been in these countries. She's seen how these parasites are ravaging these poor little children, and amazing stories. And I want you to hear this one. This is I'll just disclaim this. This is a hard story, but it really emphasizes how critical it is that we don't just say, oh, this is great that they're doing it, but we don't participate. We need everyone doing what you can to help these children. This story.
2: I worked with another little girl in a village, and when I had shown up, it's her mom and a bunch of her siblings just standing around looking at her because she's just laying there and they can't rouse her. She's very lethargic and they're worried about dehydration because she's had so much diarrhea and there's just flies buzzing around her face and she's really not doing well. And we work with our local health center staff and we get her to the health center and we get her rehydrated. We ensure that she

0: gets the oral rehydration solution, and then we start doing the regular routine malnutrition screening and ensuring that she's treated for parasites. After the treatment for parasites, this little girl, who I don't think would have lived much longer, dramatically improved and was so much visibly better when we went back to check on her in a week, and she was so much more alert and responsive, sitting up, and just her whole life was transformed because of that access to essential medication.
1: Let's not let these parasites steal another meal, another school day, another childhood, another life, because they will if we don't intervene and give them this medicine. It's so simple, 53 cents. And look, it was a 53-cent dose of medicine that cured that little girl. That's an amazing story. I mean, there she is. She can't even swat the flies away from her face. And in a matter of hours, she's doing better. You can do that for as many kids as you want to right now. Thank you to our anonymous friend from L.A., $265 gift. That's another 500 kids right there. Can we have a few more people joining at that level? Pastor Scott, we're looking for another $1,800 before 4 o'clock. That'll put us at 15,000 kids cured already today.
2: Isn't that an incredible number? 15,000 kids just here on the Pastor Scott Show right now that we are able to do here on KKLA in Los Angeles. So go to KKLA.com. 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
2: Poor hygiene and sanitation globally for many of these children contributes to their exposure to parasites and worms. And parasites and worms rob the body of essential nutrition. So it really doesn't matter how much good nutrition we are giving children, how many, you know, the adequacy of the meals. These parasites will steal all of that from the child's body. And we often call this the hidden malnutrition. Malnutrition may persist despite having good, nutritious meals. It's kind of a real invisible burden for children. They'll continue to deteriorate. Their family becomes really hopeless, and things become very dire quickly. It's extremely urgent, and we are doing so much work to address the needs of these children. Each year, Holt reaches about 300,000 children with deworming medication, but there are so many more children who need this urgent intervention. I will tell you, when we go, they're so worried. The lines are so long, and they're so worried we're going to run out of medication before the children get it, and that their child will be the one that doesn't make it. And that's why this work is so important, and that's why having people who believe in this and care about these children is going to make all the difference for these kids. That line will never end with some child who didn't get the medication because of people like you.
1: It's not a complicated program. 53 cents treats one child, and it cures that child. These are wonder drugs. They deal with intestinal parasites, and we use them in mission groups around the world where this is such a huge issue. And today, Pastor Scott Show, we are literally saving thousands and thousands of kids with our partners at Holt International and healing them because of these amazing medication. So here's what you can do. $265 gift would heal 500 children. $106 heals 200 children. 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That's the way I did it. Very quickly. Bop, bop, bop. And I was done, and hundreds of kids are saved. It's an incredible thing. I'm with Todd from Holt International, our partners, as we work together.
3: Yeah, we're about $1,500 away now from our goal for this hour, which is to get up to 15,000 kids cured, which will be absolutely amazing. So what's your best part of $1,500? Maybe there's someone who can do what a friend did earlier this hour, and you could lob in a $1,000 gift. That would be amazing. I know it's not for everybody, but there's a lot of people here in the KKLA audience that have been abundantly blessed. And you hear about this invitation, and you hear Dr. Emily sharing how desperate these families are. And, you know, look, I'm a dad, I'm a grandpa, and, I'll get a little choked up about this. Plus, I've seen the ravages of these parasites on kids firsthand. Mm-hmm. And, this really hits close to home for me, because no child should suffer like you see these kids suffering, especially when the cure, the solution, is just 53 cents. Mm. 53 cents. I mean, literally, if you get, you know, a couple quarters and a nickel rolling around in your pocket right now, you can cure a child from something that's going to kill them if there's not, you know, some cure given to them. So please be a part of this now at kkla.com. Gilbert is in from Long Beach. Thank you, Gilbert. Cured 200 kids. John from La Habra cured 100 kids. Renee just cured 50 kids. Thank you. An anonymous friend gave a gift of $265, 500 kids right there. Let's keep this going, friends. Does not take long. You're going to feel so good tonight when you sit down to your dinner and you offer up your evening prayer. And I would just encourage you, after you give, say, Lord, thank you, Father, for giving me the opportunity to proclaim the kingdom of God and heal the sick, which, by the way, that's what we're supposed to do. You know, I think about this passage in Luke chapter, actually in several places, where Jesus told his disciples, and he told them this before he sent them out. Remember that context of that, of the passage in Luke, also in Matthew, this is depicted. But basically, Jesus is sending out his disciples, and he says, here's what I want you to do. Because he was going to visit these communities, you know, in his travels, but he was sending his disciples out ahead of time. He said, I want you to go. I want you to heal the sick. And as you do it, I want you to proclaim that the kingdom of God is coming near to them. How amazing is that? Yeah, and that's not just 2,000 years ago. That's today. That's what we're still supposed to do. But now we have the advantage of organizations like Holt and all these incredible medications that they didn't have before that now can eradicate these life-threatening parasites in a matter of a few hours. And so you give that dose to a child, they're going to get better very quickly. And that whole time, you're showing and saying to that mom and that child, the whole community really, God has seen you in your suffering, and he cares. He loves you. That's why we're here. That's what we get to power right now. I hope that you are just like bursting right now to call the number Pastor Scott's about to give you and give your best gift.
1: 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It seems like a huge number. What do you mean 500 children? It's 53 cents a dose. And these are our wonder drugs. You probably heard about some of them in the news. They're used around the world. They cure you of intestinal parasites. And that does just wonders for you and for all of these children who it makes sure that they can be nourished. It makes sure that whatever nourishment they're getting, it's going to work and be absorbed into the body. When you have the parasites, it wrecks you of that opportunity and just makes you terribly, terribly sick. But this pill, it's a wonderful thing. 888-288-5846 is the number. 888-288-5846 or go to kkla.com. You're talking about the kingdom of God, and that's one of the things I like about our time together with the Pastor Scott Show audience and our KKLA family, that, you know, the kingdom of God is churches all over the world who believe in Jesus and the missionaries who are sent to places like Uganda and other places where Holt is serving, who are not just bringing along these cures, but bringing along salvation with the gospel. And there's a proverb, it's Proverbs 22:2. It says, the rich and the poor meet together. The Lord is the maker of them all.
3: Mm.
1: And I do believe that one of the reasons that we are so blessed in the United States is because we get to make sure that healing comes to these kids who are in these places where there's not healing, where it's, yeah, where it's very difficult, where everybody's poor, super poor. We come together as the family of God. So we're doing this for brothers and sisters in Christ, for the ministers who are there distributing medications, but also they're doing Bibles and they're doing water work. There's a whole lot of work that goes on, but you got to make sure that people don't have these parasites and the sicknesses, right, that come with, right, it. And so we're doing that. Call 888-288-5846 or kkla.com to give online. 53 cents a dose, $265 is 500 kids. We got a pretty big goal we want to get to by the top of the hour.
3: Can you imagine being a person, I mean, just in your mind's eye, all right, imagine a little humble, kind of like medical clinic, right, in, mm-hmm, a very remote village in one of the poorest countries in the world, and imagine a line of children and families stretching out almost further than you can see, 500, 1,000, 2,000 kids long, mm, and imagine that you have the opportunity to, child by child, say, got you, got you, got you. Man, you give a gift right now. I'm telling you, a mom's hands go up in praise. You have answered the cry of her heart. She's like, Lord, help me. My child is sick and I don't know what to do. And then you give a gift here on KKLA. It comes out on the other side of the world in the form of a little tablet that gets their child back in school, that gets them growing again. And God is glorified through what you do. We're looking for $1,400 more in the next 9 minutes. What part of that can you play? Could you give 1,000 of it? Is there one person could give 1,000 of it right now at KKLA.com? That would instantly heal 2,000 of these kids. How about a $500 gift? That would be like, that's like almost 1,000 children right there. Thank you, Annie and Haney and Yolanda, all of whom have just given in the last couple of minutes. Before we break here, I do want to share, hear from Dr. Emily again. Can we play cut number 30? Can we do that?
1: Yeah, right here.
4: Yeah, so I worked at a rural health center for a while, and the babies did die. We had little babies die all the time. And, you know, poor nutrition, malnutrition was a big contributing factor, but the biggest killer was the diarrhea and dehydration. And this was from
2: unsafe water, poor hygiene, poor sanitation, unsafe food that resulted in them getting parasites and worms and leading them down this path of chronic malnutrition that eventually led them to death. By supporting parasite treatment programs, you have the opportunity to transform a child's life. And for 53 cents, you impact that child's health for an entire year. That is one more year that the nutrition that they eat helps them grow strong. That's another year that they do well in school, that they learn, that they play. It's another year of their life for them to have a bright future and good opportunities come to them because they're healthy. And you made that possible.
3: That's the invitation right now, not from Dr. Emily, not from me, not even from Pastor Scott, but I believe from our Lord, who has commanded us, called us, and also resourced us to make such a huge difference in some really dark, challenging parts of the world. And it's not just physical healing. It's the spiritual nurturing that comes along with that. I mean, you're opening the opportunity for a Holt, staff member, missionary to tell the why behind why we're curing their kids, because Jesus called us to, because he loves them. So if you want to be a part of it, we're looking for another about $1,000 now before 4 o'clock. Can you play a part of that and cure a bunch of kids?
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1: 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We talk about issues of the day from a Christian perspective. We live in a world where lots of problems are really expensive and complicated, and it's getting better, the world we live in. If you follow, like, church missions, you know, what you used to have to do back in the 70s and 80s is get a whole lot of churches together just to help one mission somewhere, and it was just outrageously expensive to do all of that. And now what's amazing is some of what it used to take an awful lot to do can be done, I don't want to say it's easy, but actually very inexpensively. And in some cases, it's easy. Let me tell you this. One of those things today that is inexpensive and easy, in fact, it's just 53 cents, is 53 cents can heal a child with a medicine that helps free them from parasites, that steals their nutrition, their energy, their opportunity, their education, all of those things that kids in the most impoverished countries in the world need. And missionaries who are there to serve them are ready to give these medications out. You've probably heard about some of them in the news. There's three or four different medications that actually do this now. They're all wonder drugs. And these children begin to feel better almost immediately. And within hours, they're outside playing. What we're doing today on the Pastor Scott Show is not just talking about how to fix a world problem, but we're actually doing it by providing these medications. 53 cents is all it costs to heal a child. So 100 children can be healed for $53. $106 heals 200. $265 heals 500 children. $530 heals 1,000, whatever your best gift is. And we've had people give all sorts of amounts today. We're going to actually give healing of these parasites to thousands of kids today on the Pastor Scott Show. Joining me is Todd from Holt International, our international partner that is doing this and giving out these medications for 53 cents. Let me give you the phone number you can call right now with your best gift. It's 888-288-5846. 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That's the way I did it, and I think that's one of the easiest ways to do it. Todd, welcome back.
2: Yeah, thank you. A little housekeeping here. While we were in the break, we had a bunch of people step forward and give. Maria and Noreen and Renee and Rose, Yolanda. I might be double dipping on some of these, but that's okay. You deserve two thanks. Everybody does. Diana, thank you. Gifts of all different amounts. But moving us closer, we just missed our 4 o'clock hour goal in terms of kids. We're so close. We're about 600 kids away. I'm wondering if we can just close the gap and get those next 600 kids right now. It's $318 away. That's a weird number. I like weird numbers because when someone gives that, and you're like, oh, there it is. That person was listening. Yeah. They were listening for comprehension, and they said, I can do $318. So if that is you, come on, 888-288-5846. Online, the red banner, very top of the page. Just click on that, and in mere moments, you are giving a child back their health. You're giving them back the opportunity to play, to go to school. You're giving them back their childhood that these worms are stealing from them. And it's just 53 cents a dose to cure a child. So thanks for doing this right now. We've been listening to my friend Dr. Emily, who works at Holt. She's in charge of all things nutritional and medical at Holt. And she's been talking about the cure that we're offering to these kids today. So I want to bring her back in and just talk about some of the conditions that these kids with these parasites find themselves in.
3: Before these children are treated, I'm thinking about some of our rural health days in Uganda. Holt is the only organization that is working with the government to reach the most vulnerable, hard to reach, most rural populations in Uganda. We find that there'll be families who have walked 20 miles just to get there in blazing hot heat, but they're so desperate. They're like, our kids are so lethargic. They're not responsive. They don't want to play. They can't eat. The parasites, it also causes poor appetite. And so, again, the malnutrition just becomes exacerbated. They travel these massive distances to come to this health center and wait in these long lines just for the chance to get access to this medication to treat their sick children. Of course, while they're at the child health days, we do, you know, other malnutrition treatment and care and services, but the treatment for parasites, you know, parents see such an immediate impact on their children's health that it's been very motivating for many of them to travel great distances to come there. You start to see the distended bellies, the sick kids, the skin infections, and a lot of children just laying around.
1: It's amazing how fast this works out. And we've seen those pictures, and we've seen our own kids who are sick. And isn't it great when they suddenly start feeling better, that takes that relief off? That's what these moms and dads are feeling in Uganda and other places around the world where this medication helps. It's only 53 cents per cure. And so what we're doing today is we're rescuing those kids with our partners at Holt International. Phone number is 888-288-5846. 888-288-5846, or go to kkla.com. Your gift of $265 would heal 500 kids. Literally, you heard me correct, 500, not 50, 500. Or if you want to take Todd's suggestion and do $318, a weird number right there, that's 600 kids. I had to do the math on that. Oh, 600, that must be where that came from. 600 exactly. It's because it's 53 cents per cure. That's amazing. We've already done thousands of kids today and rescued them.
2: All right, so here's where, you know, I said at the beginning of the program, going to be very goal-oriented because this show just flies by. And also, I know there's new people just tuning in every few minutes. So here's what we're doing. In some of the world's poorest countries, kids being ravaged by intestinal parasites keeps them going to school, stops their growth. Learn. They can't play. They can't be children. And this is running rampant all throughout the developing world. I mean, there are millions of kids impacted by this. The solution is inexpensive. It's simple, but man, is it powerful.
1: Yeah.
2: Through Holt International, 53-cent dose of medication. It's actually two tablets. We give them one, and then like a week later, they take another one just to, you know, kill any eggs that might be remaining there. And then for the next year, they're good to go. And then so about once a year, the kids get these treatments, and it is such a just a protective measure for these children's health because they live in a high-risk environment. So we're inviting you to be a part of that. And Pastor Scott, I'm going to put a God-sized goal out there this hour. We really want to get up to 20,000 kids cured by the time the Pastor Scott show ends in about 53 minutes. Plenty of time to get this done.
1: Plenty of time.
2: 6,489 kids. That'll be 20,000 kids cured so far today. I got to do a little bit of math here. Divide by pi, carry the 9.
1: It sounds like so much, but at 53 cents per kid, it goes pretty quick.
2: It stacks up. Yeah, it really does. All right, so basically $3,400. That's what we're praying God will provide for these children's cure through the KKLA family in this final hour. So let's just bite-sized chunk that. Can we get the first $500 given in the next couple of minutes? Five people stepping forward with a gift of $106. That's going to be 1,000 kids right there. It happens so fast. But you need to step in right now. KKLA.com, red banner at the top of the page, and the toll-free number, 888-288-5846. I was telling Pastor Scott in the break, I've got a lovely dog, best dog in the world. Love that little crazy dude. He's my buddy. We go play ball every day. He keeps me fit. We walk all the time. And I was looking on the calendar the other day, and I'm like, oh, I got to give him his dose of heartworm medication. You have a dog? You can relate. Do you know how expensive that stuff is? I about choked last time I was at the vet. They're like, oh, you got to get some heart guard for your dog. It's like $15 a dose. And look, I love my dog, and I'm going to take care of my dog. But thinking about what we're doing today, $15, and a lot of us, and I'm not stepping on toes because I'm a dog lover just like you. So don't get mad at me if you have a dog or two and you love them and you're taking care of them. You should be doing that. But think about it, friends. We're going to spend $15 per dose of that medication for our dogs to protect them. And you got to give it once a month, right? You can give a gift of $0.53 or $5.30 or $53, and that's going to cure and potentially save the lives of 100 kids right now. I mean, the economies of scale just don't even make sense, right? And we're doing it in the name of Jesus. So if you're a dog lover, can I just, this is going to be the dog lover's challenge. If you've ever bought heartworm medication for your dog, can you give $53 or more right now to bless one of these children, get them healthy again, and get them back in school so they can secure the best possible future?
1: 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You can bring healing to them with these medications. Or wonder drugs, there's about three different kinds that get used in the world today in taking care of these parasites. Parasites is not a, it's not an illness. It's actual, well, it's worms. So, I mean, let's just call it what it is. It's worms, right?
4: Okay.
1: And, you don't want that. It takes away your nutrition. It takes away your health. It can lead to your death. It leads to all kinds of malnutrition. And when the cure is only 53 cents, we want to make sure that every one of these kids gets this. There should be zero kids dying of this on the planet today because of these medical advantages. And as far as our watch today, we're going to make sure that a bunch of kids are not going to be sick anymore. And I want you, this is one of those things where everybody can join in at different levels to make sure that we can heal as many kids as possible. Phone number is 888-288-5846, 888-288-5846, or go to KKLA.com and click the banner at the top of the screen to give online. Such an easy thing to do. This is the Pastor Scott Show. I'm here with Todd from Holt International, our ministry partner. All of your gifts are tax deductible, by the way. And Holt does such a great job going to some parts of the world where nobody is. Only Holt. I think the fact what we just heard from Dr. Emily was I think in Uganda, in these parts of the world, only Holt is there. Yeah. Like, there's no other mission group there. That's amazing.
2: Yeah, especially in these really remote areas. I've been to Uganda, and it's a beautiful country, beautiful people. Man, they have such sweet spirit. But boy, are they suffering under deep poverty. I think in Uganda, there's only a handful of hospitals, and I actually had the opportunity to visit a hospital there a couple of years ago. This particular hospital had the only CT scanner in the entire country of Uganda. That's how inadequate their health care is, right? And so you can imagine these families, you know, when their kids are sick, what can they do? What can they do? Help is literally miles away. They don't have cars. I mean, yeah, maybe they can hire transportation if they have the money. But that's why these families come, you know, they'll walk 20 miles to get their kids cured. And you would do the same thing if you were in their situation. I guarantee you, any person within the sound of my voice, if your child was sick, if your grandchild was sick, you would pull out all the stops, whatever you could do to save that child's life. And that's what we have the opportunity to do today, to do for these families what they are unable to do for themselves. This is what we're supposed to do. If they could solve this problem for their kids, they would do it. They would have done it a long time ago. They can't. They don't have the money. They don't have the access to the medical care. We can close that gap. We can solve this problem and do it in the name of Jesus. Will you be a part of it? 888-288-5846. There's a red banner right at the top of the page at KKLA.com. I want to share another story. This is a tough one. You need to understand, I'm not being hyperbolic, I'm not exaggerating, when we say that these worms will, if untreated, eventually take these kids' lives.
1: That's right. Right.
2: And here's a story that underscores that. It's cut 23.
3: Oh, gosh. There was a really tough day. This little girl showed up. She must have been like 8 or 9 at our health center. And she had her little sibling strapped to her back. And they weren't alive anymore. And she had walked so far trying to make it in time with her sister on her back. And her parents weren't alive anymore. She was living with her grandma. And she had traveled so hard with her sister because her sister had had such bad diarrhea for the night before. And so as soon as it had gotten light, she had taken off to the health center, walking a really long distance, and When she got there, it was too late. But she had tried really hard to get there.
1: Man, that's heartbreaking. You'll never forget that. You can hear it in her voice. You'll never, forget that. Right. And to know we live in a world where 53-cent cure would have saved that girl's life. You know, that's what we're providing today. It's such an easy thing, 53 cents. And that's the wonderful thing about the world that we live in and the medical advances. I do believe it's what God has allowed us to do, that he has called us to do, that, whenever Jesus was with people, he healed the sick. There are a lot of reasons why he healed the sick. Mm-hmm. Compassion, because he can, but also so that they can hear the gospel. There's so many reasons for that. It needs to be part of all of our ministries to save lives and to share the gospel. So at 53 cents a cure, there are millions and millions of kids, who are suffering from this, and adults too, frankly. 53 cents, we can do a lot right here on the Pastor Scott Show today. 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This is the Pastor Scott Show, and my guest is Todd from Holt International, our ministry partner. And, it's great to be a partner with them. It's a great organization. And, having this medication available for the missionaries on the ground there, the pastors on the ground who are able to bring this healing and then bring the gospel, it's life-saving. It's great to be a part of it.
2: Yeah. And every year, Holt, thanks to the generosity of people like you, we're able to cure about 300,000 kids from these deworming tablets. We'd love to do more. And it's just, the constraints are resources. And so if you believe with all your heart that every child on the face of the planet is a precious son or daughter of God, and if you believe that every child has the God-given right to reach their full God-given potential physically, mentally, spiritually, then you need to be a part of what we're doing today. Sorry to be bossy, but you just do. It's just that simple. I mean, this is squarely in the Bible. This is what it's all about. This is putting our faith in action, right? This is what we're supposed to do. And lives will be changed because of what you do right now in the next few moments. This is a holy moment. This is a moment that resonates into eternity, because there are children that will be reached by this medication through the giving of the KKLA family today that otherwise may well not survive. Hmm. So, in a very legit way, you give right now, you're probably canceling a funeral. I mean, you think about it. You give a gift of $106, that's 200 kids. Certainly, when you consider how widespread this problem is and how severe the physical destruction that these worms bring on these kids, it's not a stretch to think that if you treat 200 kids, you're probably saving at least a couple lives among those 200 kids. These kids die all the time from these worms. And so, friends, would you step forward? We're down to 40 minutes left in the program, and I know there's a lot going on right now. I know we're bringing to you something that wasn't on your to-do list. It's an out-of-budget expenditure probably for you, but, boy, when you think about it, you know what? I think God knows about these it may be out of budget for us. It's not out of budget for God. He's bringing you this opportunity, and he's just inviting you. Would you let me use you to make such a profound difference physically, spiritually, emotionally in the lives of these kids and these families? So in the final minutes here before we, even as we go to break, I'm wondering if we can't find five or six more people. Yolanda, I see your gift coming in here. Thank you for giving in Camarillo. Thank you for that. She's going to need some company. We're praying for $3,400 before this hour ends. That will bring us up to, Pastor Scott, 20,000 children that will have received this life life-changing, life-saving, oftentimes, medicine, thanks to the KKLA listeners.
1: 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We've already had somebody do that. That's almost 2,000 children. It's $1,060 if you really want to hit 2,000, $1,060. 1,000 children will get this medication, and it cures them of intestinal parasites and everything that goes with them. It helps bring their life back. If you're thinking, I don't know if I can do it. Proverbs 19:17 is what I always read, what I always hear when I think about that. Whoever is generous to the poor lends to the Lord, and he will repay them for his deed. It's an incredible thing that whenever you get your credit card statement, you look at it and you won't feel bad about saving these kids' lives and healing these kids. You might feel bad about a trip to your favorite restaurant, but you won't feel bad about this. And the Lord has a way of making it work. You will pay your bills. You'll get it done. The Lord repays you for your deed. 888-288-5846. 888-288-5846. 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
2: So parasites will cause a child to continue to be malnourished. And if the malnutrition continues over time, the impacts of that malnutrition can be lasting and permanent for many of the children. They will never reach their fullest potential that they had at birth because of this lasting impact from the parasites and the malnutrition. And for some children, the parasites can cause death. And I have worked with many children over the years. Diarrhea continues to be one of the biggest killers of children globally, and it's something that we don't even think about or worry about typically in the U.S. with our children, but I've watched children die of diarrhea and intestinal parasites that are causing the diarrhea, and all of it is treatable and preventable, and yet they don't have those resources, and that's really where Holt has been working to step in and ensure that these children have the opportunity to live and grow and have bright dreams and big futures, and we can do that through this very simple, low-cost, highly impactful treatment of deworming medication.
1: Such an amazing thing. Is the number. 888-288-5846 to give online. It's a simple thing to do, and we're doing thousands, rescuing or saving, healing thousands of kids today. Todd with Holt International is with me.
3: Yeah, and thank you to a bunch of friends that have just jumped in the last few minutes. Daniel, Jill, Christy, Lauren, Barbara, Joan, Yolanda, I see a gift coming in. Thank you. Gifts of all different amounts, but actually when I add them all together, boy, it looks like almost 2,500 children cured just in the last few minutes. Man, go, you guys, children of God, church showing up big time. I love it. Man, you just got a big smile on my face. And, you know, and you should have that, too, because this is such a beautiful, simple, profound opportunity to show the love of Jesus in such a powerful way. These kids being ravaged by these parasites that you heard Dr. Emily talking about, which, by the way, is just, you know, and she makes a great point. A lot of the community in the countries we're talking about, malnutrition is always a threat. It's always a threat. You know, these kids are always struggling to get enough food and to grow adequately. Now you add a dose of these worms on top of that, that's pretty much a deal killer right there. I mean, it really is. I mean, because whatever small amounts of food they're getting, those worms are just eating it up. And so today we're going to feed these kids, not stop feeding those worms. Got to kill those worms, get them out of there. And this medication does that in just short order. I mean, we're talking like hours. It's not like we got to put them in the hospital and it's an IV drip and all these medications, you know, for a week or whatever to get them better. No, it happens in hours. These kids line up. We get tens of thousands of people lined up when we do these treatment gatherings in these communities. And word gets around that this is going to be going on. These families come from miles. They walk miles to get what you have the opportunity to give them today in the name of Jesus. So will you jump in and be a part of it? We are now just about 3,300 children away from our goal, kind of our baseline goal. I hope we can go over this before this hour ends. But in the next 30 minutes, 3,300 more kids. I'm going to need to do a little bit of math on that, but I think that's going to take about $1,600 Pastor Scott.
1: Yeah, don't be overwhelmed by 3,300 kids. It's 53 cents is all it costs to heal one of these kids.
3: Amazing.
1: And, you can call 888-288-5846. 888-288-5846. I mean, one person with $1,600 can do that. I know that's not for everybody, but there are several people out there who could do that. And of course, there are, like you said, there are tens of thousands of people lining up for these pills in countries around the world. And where Holt is working in one particular place, Uganda, Holt's the only organization that is in some of these parts of

0: for you, right? That's not available in so many places around the world. And right, I can imagine right, the stress that we had during that period of time and worried about our own son's malnutrition. You know, we worried, but we didn't worry. In many places around the world, death is on the line. You can't do anything until you get this. And to know that there's this wonder drug, this miracle cure out there really for 53 cents to provide that, that's why thousands of people line up for it. So whatever your best gift is, I think one of the most fun parts about this campaign is it's 53 cents each. 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Or call this number from wherever you are in the country. 888-288-5846. 888-288-5846. Pastor Scott Show. I'm with Todd from Holt.
1: Yeah, and actually, funny you mentioned that because Yolanda, who's from Camarillo, she is listening on 98.3 The Word, and she said, hey, I got to be a part of this $500 gift.
0: Thank you.
1: It's almost 1,000 kids right there. Is there another Yolanda out there or someone, your name doesn't have to be Yolanda, but can you give, like Yolanda did, a $500 gift? Wouldn't it be cool if there actually was another Yolanda listening that would give another $500 gift?
0: I think there's maybe three Yolandas that have already given today. So
1: that's probably, yeah, I think you're right about that.
0: I think there's many Yolandas listening.
1: Right. And then Marlene from Pasadena. Marlene, I love your name. That's my mom's name. She's with Jesus now for about 17 years. Mm-hmm. And I feel my mom smiling as she looks at what we're doing today. And by the way, you know, all of heaven is rejoicing when you give today. They really are. I love that verse in the Bible that says, you know, therefore, since we are surrounded by such a great cloud of witnesses, let's run with perseverance the race set before us, right? And this is part of that race. When in the middle of your busy Tuesday and you're just driving home, you've had a long, you know, look, you probably had a day. I totally get it. And the last thing that you're probably thinking about doing is giving some money to, you know, to heal a kid from of worms on the other side of the planet. But yet, God in his goodness, he's brought that in front of you right now. Here it is pumping through your car stereo. And you're probably sitting here going, wow, didn't really see this ministry opportunity coming. But isn't that the best kind, right? It's not something that we plan, but it's something that we can be open and prepared to respond to when that opportunity comes. And, you know, I just pray that we find enough people today with tender hearts. And a lot of you have already showed up. We've already had over 80 people give to this today. And that's just so heartwarming. Mm. But we're looking for some more. Thank you to, Gania from, Burbank. $300 gift. Thank you. Awesome. That's, almost 600 kids. We're pushing to get to 20,000 kids cured before 5 o'clock. We're about 2,400 kids. We're getting so close to getting this done, Pastor Scott. We're not there yet, though. We still need you to give as much as you can.
0: 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Your gift of $265 heals 500 children, $530 heals 1,000 children, and what you're doing is you're healing them of, you're giving them a medication. It's wonder drug. There's about three different drugs that are used for this today that immediately helps deworm them. I mean, to lack of a better word, it deworms a person, and it brings healing within hours. We were talking earlier about kids, you know, who you go to some of these villages and the kids are playing soccer probably, or football, right, as they would call it, out in the street, except some kids aren't there and they're laying at home sick. And you know what that's like. Many of us have had real bad stomach flu or something, but this is parasites. They may not get better. And yet, for 53 cents, somebody can provide a pill that will have them back on that soccer field in hours. That's an incredible, incredible thing. So as many as you can give, 888-288-5846, 888-288-5846 is the phone number, or go to KKLA.com to give online.
1: I want to bring Dr. Emily back in with a short little comment. I asked her, you know, why should we care about this? Why is this important? And she answered with this. This is Cut 11.
2: I have felt really called

0: to live a life of service. And so this is my problem. This is my mission. This is the work that I want to wake up and do every day, is ensure these children have the best possible chance to grow and thrive. And these simple, low-cost interventions that have almost immediate and very profound impacts are something that we can do, that we can manage, that is tangible and real and visible and, you know, changes lives and brings families together and builds a whole new, healthier generation.
1: You don't need to be a doctor. You don't need to be a missionary. All you have to do is be, I mean, frankly, you don't even have to be a Christian, honestly. You know, you may be listening and you don't know Jesus, and that's okay. But, man, you hear these stories about these kids, and you're like, that's not right. That's just not right that a child should have worms when it's 53 cents to get rid of them. So, yeah, we just need to be good human beings. But if you are a follower of Jesus, man, that urgency, that opportunity for showing the love of Christ is just amped up, because you give the medicine, but also it's that interaction with the Holt International staff who's sharing the love of Christ with them. Will you be a part of it? We're going to break. Five more people needed in the next few minutes, your best gift. And that's going to move us ever closer. We're almost to 18,000 kids cured, Pastor Scott. This is awesome.
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2: Hey, it's Pastor Scott. 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
2: 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Pastor Scott Show. We're live on Tuesday. Great to be with you today. Let's go to clip seven. Clip seven.
0: There were these twin girls that we worked with in Uganda, and the mom came, and she was very sick and very ill, and the twins had come out very low birth weight, not doing well, and the mom had tried her best with the twin girls while she was also malnourished, and they were really struggling. You know, these kids, these two little babies were just lying there. Their eyes were dim. They weren't really responding to their mom, towards others. And you could just kind of see their little bodies struggling so hard. And, you know, we were ensuring that they were receiving the adequate nutrition that they needed, but it wasn't enough until we treated the parasites and the intestinal worms that they were experiencing. We didn't see those twins' health bounce back. And of course, throughout this, they were experiencing bouts of diarrhea, which for a mom with twins, you know, the mom just felt like at such a loss that she thought she was doing everything she possibly could, but they just weren't getting bigger and they weren't getting better and they weren't growing. And those two little girls really stuck with me because of how transformative the treatment was for them and how much better they got almost immediately after they received treatment. They started putting on weight. They started playing. They started engaging with their surroundings, smiling at their caregivers. And their eyes got a lot brighter.
2: 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It's just 53 cents is actually what saved those babies' lives. 53 cents. And it's because what they're dealing with are parasites. It's not just flu or diarrhea that's caused by food poisoning or something else. 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And there are wonder drugs out today that are not expensive. They just need to be provided. And that's what we get to do today. 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
1: Final 15 minutes of the Pastor Scott Show. And, man, we got, I wish I had like that, that John Williams music they play at the Olympics. Like, I think it's called Cavalcade of the Heroes, because we need that right now. As I thank Rhonda from Pomona and Connor from Torrance, Jason from Monrovia, Jonathan from Whittier, Carrieland, of Carolyn, interesting name, from Ontario, Andrew from Walnut, Patricia from Whittier, and also Fernando from Pasadena, all of whom got involved in the last few minutes. And get this. So what's that? 1, 2, 3, 4, 5, 6, 7, 8, 9 people. Listen, and all giving different amounts, but listen to the collective impact from those 9 people that just said, you know what? I'm going to give. I'm going to help as many kids as I can. Pastor Scott, 3,000 children saved, healed by those 9 individuals. And so, because of that, I'm going to move the goalpost a little bit here. We said, let's get to 20,000 kids. Well, we have to. We're already at 20,000 kids.
2: That's
1: we got to move the goalpost.
2: We did it.
1: Let's, in the final 15 minutes, let's see if we can't get another 3,000 kids. 3,000 kids, all right, that'll be cured from these parasites in just hours. And, man, you're going to be a blessing to these moms, too. You know, think about that story that Emily just told. You know, here comes a mom. She's got her twins. And you got to know, she's at her wit's end. She's like, I don't know what else to do. I just like it, you know, and that these parents feel so helpless. I remember a number of years ago, I think I was in Haiti, desperately poor country, facing a lot of the same challenges that the countries we're talking about, where Holt is working in Africa, you know, malnutrition, lack of clean drinking water, lack of access to medical care, lack of sanitation. Just, I mean, think about living in the Stone Age. I mean, that's where these families live. And I remember talking to a mom. We were visiting her in her humble little home. And I think she had 4 or 5 kids. And they were all the kids were lying in bed, middle of the day. They weren't out playing. They were all lying in the bed. And so I asked, what's wrong with your children? She pointed to her stomach, and she just sadly shook her head, you know. And all the kids bloated. They had all the hallmarks of malnutrition. Mm. And these parasite infestations, their hair was orange. It turns orange. Their skin was very dry and kind of, you know, chapped and flaky.
2: Yeah.
1: Bellies distended. And so I asked this mom, I'm like, you know, so how are you doing? And she just started to cry because she was so overwhelmed. This was a single mom, right? And she told me through the interpreter, she said, every night I stay up all night. I don't sleep. And I walk around the house praying for my babies. And I lay my hand on their back or on their chest while they're sleeping. She said, I wake up or I go, I'm up all night living in fear that they won't wake up in the morning. What a terrible way to live.
2: Yeah.
1: Especially when what we're inviting you to do today can be such a powerful weapon against what these kids are facing. A 53-cent dose of medication. But man, what an impact. What a blessing to that mom. Obviously a blessing to these kids who are sick. You get them back in school. You get them playing again. Their brain's going to be developing again. Their body's going to be growing again. Don't you want to be a part of this? Would you step in? I wonder if there's somebody right now who could give $1,060. Kind of a weird number, but that's 2,000 kids. I know among everyone listening right now, there's got to be at least one person that would say, you know what, I can do that. God's blessed me, and I have, more importantly, I have the heart. I not only have the pocketbook, I have the heart that I want to heal 2,000 kids. If that's you, could you please step forward right now? If that's not you, you're still needed to give your best gift. We're trying to cure another 3,000 kids in these final 10 minutes.
2: 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A lot of us can do that. 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You can just come up with your own number. It's 53 cents. That is the dose, 53 cents. 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Or call right now, 888-288-5846. We already passed 20,000 kids who have been healed this way, and we want to do another 3 just before the top of the hour, another 3,000. 888-288-5846. This is the Pastor Scott Show. Todd is with me from Holt International. Yeah.
1: And just really grateful that Dr. Emily, she couldn't be with us live today, but she and I spent some time earlier this week, and she's just sharing from her heart. And if you've been listening and you've heard her, I mean, she's you know, you can hear the emotion. This is meaningful to her. She's a mom of two, and she's a healthcare professional, but more importantly, she's a follower of Jesus. And so you can hear, you know, when you witness the suffering of these children, you see what happens if God's people don't get involved, what can happen to these kids. It makes it so much powerful when we do get involved, because it truly is miraculous, the recovery these kids can make. But, you know, beyond just this medical aspect of it, she shared another kind of camera angle on this that I hadn't really thought about, but after she shared it, it makes total sense. And she's going to talk here about how, in addition to healing these kids and curing them from these worms, you can also help keep families together. Listen to her share about that.
0: You know, at Holt, we work really hard to ensure families can stay together. And when I visit orphanages or I talk to families who are relinquishing children, you know, many of the times they say, my child's just so sick, and surely they will get the help they need if I relinquish them to an orphanage. And I mean, that's just the saddest thing ever. I mean, these families care so much about their children, and to be concerned about giving them up to an orphanage because they're so sick from parasites, it's very hard to see. And you know, it's just what makes this work and those who care about the work that Holt does matter so much more.
1: Pastor Scott, I gotta tell you, earlier in my life, I worked for an organization that did, again, a lot of work in Haiti. I was talking about Haiti a couple minutes ago. Mm-hmm. Very similar situation. And I would go to Haiti a couple times a year. And on numerous occasions when I was there visiting with these families, I can't tell you how many times, like if I wanted to build a Haitian family, I could have built a Haitian family, because I had so many moms. And I kind of laugh about it, but it's heartbreaking, because these moms, they would be like, they're like trying to hand you their baby.
2: Mm-hmm.
1: Because they know, they just want the best for their child,
2: yeah,
1: and they know they're not in a position to be able to provide that. So, man, on so many levels, friend, you can make such a huge, huge, huge difference when you participate in what we're doing today. You know, it's medical, it's spiritual, it's emotional, it's psychological, it's relational. So much positive impact, as everything that we do when done in the name of Jesus is. So we just invite you in. I'm going to still ask. I'm still believing there's one person could give $1,000 before our time together ends. 2,000 kids. But we're about 2,500 away from our goal now of 2,300 kids. So if you can't give the 1,000, are you needed? Yes, you are, to give your best gift right now at KKLA.com.
2: Here's how you do it. 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Just as Todd said, you click the red banner at the top of the screen. 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It's a deworming pills. There's a couple of different brands that put that out, and it's 53 cents is what it costs per child that you're able to heal. It's an amazing thing. So $265 heals 500 children. $530 heals 1,000. You heard Todd say, hey, maybe somebody can give 1,000. If you give $1,060, that's 2,000 children are able to get this medication. It's a wonderful, wonderful thing. And so many of us have participated today. I really thank you for that. We are going to sign off, but operators are still standing by as we close out the hour here. So we want another 2,500 or so by the top of the hour. 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

If you don't know where you're going, how do you know when you get there? 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Wonder or wander? The choice is up to us. And today on A New Beginning, Pastor Greg Laurie helps connect us with the plan and purpose of God. 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We're considering God's plan from the very